0: Players. Yeah, some of them can be pretty pricey. So.
1: So I'm like, okay, I'm just going to put that back on the shelf. Can't quite afford that.
0: Armageddon, famous for the Ben Affleck commentary where he asks the question, wouldn't it be easier to train astronauts to be drillers than to train these drillers to be astronauts? And Michael Bay told him to, in no uncertain terms, shut up.
1: I'm Brett, he's Jeff. We are the Couch Potatoes. And remember, if it requires getting up off the couch, don't bother.

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1: A springer! 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
1: From the National Newsroom of the Canadian Press, I'm Lisa Laporte. Prime Minister Mark Carney and French President Emmanuel Macron pledged to work together today in the areas of space, infrastructure, businesses, and economic growth as the leaders met in the French territory of Saint-Pierre-et-Miquelon. Carney is already back in Ottawa this evening, where he's meeting with Norwegian Prime Minister Jonas Gahr Støre. Conservative leader Pierre Poilievre says Canada will never be part of the European Union as Prime Minister Carney pursues deeper ties with Europe amid a trade war with the U.S. Poilievre's comments today at a Brantford, Ontario rally come days after European Commission President Ursula von der Leyen said she wants Canada to become the first associate member of the European Union.
2: We will never be the 51st state of the U.S., but we will also never be the 28th state of the European Union. We're Canadians. Canadians first, Canadians always.
1: Carney has said he welcomes von der Leyen's ambitions for Canadian partnership, but the nature of the new arrangement has yet to be determined. Tomorrow, the fall session of Parliament is set to resume after a three-month break. The trade war with the U.S. and the Prime Minister's move to formalize closer ties with the European Union remain top of mind. Officials in Texas say a man was taken to hospital with serious injuries after being shot today by an immigration and customs agent. Austin's police chief says it happened in the city's north end this afternoon, but gave few further details at a news conference. Here's ABC's Jacqueline Lee.
3: Crowds gathering and protesters in attendance. Lawmakers are calling for transparency as this investigation unfolds. We did reach out to the Department of Homeland Security for comment.
1: Today's shooting comes after a 52-year-old man was fatally shot by an ICE officer in Houston 2 months ago, and the earlier killings of Alex Preddy and Renee Good in Minnesota this year. They also come amid a Trump administration push to carry out its mass deportation agendas. And Serville Plobete's summertime coming-of-age film Sunburn took home the prize for the best Canadian feature film at the Toronto International Film Festival on its final day. Plobete's accepted the award from renowned Canadian filmmakers Deepa Mehta and Hubert Davis, saying he still can't believe he was in the same room with filmmakers he admires.
4: To be in a room like that, I think I just want to inspire young kids from my neighborhood to know that they can dream big and aim high. So it was really just affirmation that, you know, anything is possible, really.
1: Sunburn is set in Toronto during a blackout on the hottest, stickiest day of the year and follows a group of teens cut off from their phones as they wander around their neighborhood and find themselves. This is the Canadian Press. In sports, the Toronto Blue Jays beat the Texas Rangers 7-2 today, wrapping up their weekend series in Major League Baseball. The Tampa Bay Rays, meantime, cruised to a 5-1 victory over the Boston Red Sox in their final home game of the regular season. Olivia Miles broke Caitlin Clark's WNBA record for points by a rookie in a season in the Minnesota Lynx's game against the Connecticut Sun. Miles was tied with Clark with 769 points going into the game. She moved atop the list by hitting a free throw in the second quarter. The Lynx won the game 101-89. Elsewhere, the New York Liberty beat the Toronto Tempo 106-69. And Belgian Remco Evenepoel set a record today by winning the men's elite individual time trial at the Real World Championships in Montreal for a fourth straight year. The 26-year-old cyclist completed the 39.2-kilometer technical course in 44 minutes 53.13 seconds. From the Canadian Press, I'm Lisa Laporte.

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1: All right. It's 104. Almost 104. Oh, sorry. 304 here at AM 640 Toronto. Thanks so much for joining me. I'm Tim Parent, and there's probably a lot of people going, who's this guy? Yeah, I'm filling in for Ben for today, and it's I'm just a news guy. I've been in the radio broadcasting business for far too long. I think if I actually told you how long, I'd feel old. But rest assured, I am here to sit in the chair and give you some news and information that you need, hopefully, and fill you in on what's happening across the country and in Toronto and elsewhere, and. I think there's a lot to get to today. There's a lot to get. It's just been, you know, from a news cycle perspective, it's just been nonstop, hasn't it? I mean, it's just constant barrage of news everywhere. And coming up on the show, we've got a few things to talk about with regards to, well, Trump is not happy with the EU. He says that Canada becoming an associate member of the European Union could be a hostile act. So this half hour, we're going to talk to John Molloy. He's a former Liberal MP for Kitchener Centre and now an assistant professor and director for the Centre for Public Ethics at Sir Wilfrid Laurier. We're going to talk to John about this. You know, we still aren't 100% sure exactly what this assistant or associate membership is all about. We got a little more details today because we did hear from our prime minister. He was in Europe. He was at the European Union Council this morning and did say that we need some deeper cooperation and trade between Canada and the EU, and that would bolster sovereignty on both sides of the Atlantic and help create what he calls the next just, stable, and prosperous world order. I know with world order, when everyone hears world order, it's going to be like, uh-oh, what does that mean? Conspiracy theories abound. But regardless, there is a shift. We can't deny it. There is a change in the world order right now. So we'll see how that all plays out. But again, Carney was addressing the European Parliament in France, making a pitch for stronger economic ties with the EU. In industries like AI and critical minerals and defense. And he did make it clear, here's what Carney said, quote, "I want to be precise about what I am not proposing. I am not proposing a third bloc in order to become a great power rival, only with better manners. We do not seek power to dominate others. On the contrary, we are pursuing resilience so that no one can control our open markets, impair our sovereignty, threaten our territorial integrity, and undermine our freedoms and democracies, our rule of law." And certainly he got a standing ovation at the beginning, at the end, and at the end of his speech from a pretty good chunk of the European parliamentarians that were there, about two-thirds of them standing up for our prime minister. Certainly, Carney's address came just a day after the European Commission President Ursula von der Leyen used her State of the Union speech to open the door for Canada to become the first associate member of the EU. There were the place was packed this morning. A 791 member legislature, standing ovations for the prime minister. There were some jeers from his peers for chanting USA. As Carney took the podium, the prime minister heard the chant but didn't acknowledge it. But the U.S. under Trump certainly very present in Carney's remarks this morning, although it was a lot of indirect references that he was throwing out there. Quote, "Just as dominance is the arrogance of hegemon, perfection is the enemy of the good. The economics are clear. The leverage of the powerful in an exploitive relationship collapses well before complete independence is achieved. Diversity confers advantage," Carney said. The objective is not self-sufficiency. It is collective resilience. So this speech comes, as we know, Canada and the EU, exploring a deepening political, security, and economic ties. That process started last year, if you'll recall, but certainly has been accelerated, I guess, with both Canada and the EU now hinting at this new formal partnership, which is over and above CETA, which is the Canada-EU trade agreement, and certainly opening the door to this associate membership. We still have no idea what that is exactly. It's a designation that does not currently have a basis in the Economic and Political Blocs Treaty. And so again, the devil's in the details a lot with this, right? I would love to know what this associate membership looks like. And I imagine you do too. And feel free to weigh in, 416-870-6400, call or text line. You can also call us at 1-888-225-TALK, 1-888-225-8255. So we are getting a lot of, I mean, there's a lot of, everyone's commenting on this, right? Certainly we're hearing from all the talking heads out there. I noticed this morning, it was interesting. Yesterday I was going through the American news sites because I wanted to see where this was landing on American media. And I was looking at a number of websites from American news outlets, CNN, NBC, CBS, ABC, all the other ones. Certainly the Wall Street Journal, and which was the ones kind of the ones to first to break this story over the weekend. And it's funny that yesterday there wasn't a lot of play in the American media about it, at least from the websites that I was looking at. You had to scroll down pretty far. CNN had it well below on their page. Now I was using mobile, so take that for what it's worth. But it was pretty down there in terms of the conversation and where the Americans were seeing this, particularly after Ursula von der Leyen gave her State of the Union speech, talking about Canada as an associate member of the EU. So it didn't get a ton of play. But then the president was asked about it yesterday afternoon, and he called it a potential hostile act. He said, if Canada becomes the first associate member of the EU, it could be a hostile act. He was speaking to reporters in North Carolina, and the president said, if it's done with bad intentions, he will put heavy tariffs on Europe. He also reminded everyone that Canada is a terrible trade partner again. And so that got a little more traction last night, I saw in the American media. And then this morning, as Carney was giving his speech, I went and checked again this morning and looking at the American media, just out of curiosity than anything else. It was the second story on CNN and was a little higher up in terms of what the American media, news media was talking about. So it's getting this is getting some traction, I guess, in terms of how it's being looked at globally. And Canada is taking obviously the front lines on this. And I still don't know exactly what this means. And you don't either. None of us do. We need more details about this. Hey, I think we got Greg on line one. Greg, how do you feel about where we're at with this?
0: Yeah, I think we're playing this dangerous game of economic Russian roulette when it comes to this trade between the United States and Canada. I don't understand, and I don't think a lot of people understand, Mark Carney going around undermining this whole country and the people in it. Like, he doesn't care because he'll be eating every day his caviar traveling the world, rubbing elbows with his elite friends. The repercussions, if we don't get a deal with the United States and we continue to play this game threatening we're going to leave and we're not going to be partners with the States, I don't understand how anybody thinks we can make up 76% of exports into the States to other parts of the world. We don't even have a way to get it anywhere. It's not even out of the ground, folks. And then we got Mark Carney going around flapping his gums like he's got this master plan for 18
1: But, Greg,
0: months.
1: Let me ask you. I mean, this thing with the EU, like, however this plays out, because, again, we don't know the details of all this. I see this as somewhat of a leverage play. Like, this is a shot across the bow to the Americans going, get back to the table and we can start discussing this. Because I did notice they are being very, both sides, the EU on this and Canada, were both being pretty, I would say they were choosing their words carefully, even though there were some veiled shots at the Americans and at Donald Trump. But this could be a leverage play to try to get them back at the table and try to get a better deal for everybody.
0: Well, leverage point, like, I'll take you up on that debate. Leverage point, the fact of the matter is, if you really look at this thing deeply enough, and we want to be honest as Canadians, that's what I'm waiting for. We don't have any leverage. Okay, like, and by the way,
1: I don't know. I think we have some leverage. And Greg, I got to let you go.
0: Very minimal. But if you leverage. Okay, minimal leverage. And this game that they're playing, you sever ties with the United States of America, and that goes long term. We're screwed. Okay, like people got to understand that. That's our best ally over there. Okay, and it's like, stop playing this game like we're going to go and miraculously just fix this issue by running around other parts of the world. That says you're going to be an associate. You know what associate means? It means you're not even a full member.
1: Yeah, I'm going to have to, Greg, I'm up against the clock. I'm going to have to let you go on that. I agree. It's not a full member. We're not going to be full members. That's been made clear. But again, we still don't know exactly what this associate membership looks like. We're going to talk to John Molloy about this and the EU associate member, this hostile act. That's coming up after the break here. You're listening to the Ben Mulrooney Show. Tim Perrin sitting in.
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1: Welcome back. Tim Perrin sitting in for Ben today. Thanks for joining me. Canada, as we've been talking about, is being offered this associate membership in the EU. Prime Minister Mark Carney welcoming the idea, saying Canada and Europe should deepen their economic security ties. But President Trump warning that if Canada moves closer to the EU, the U.S. could respond with tariffs against Europe, calling the move a potentially hostile act. Again, what associate membership would actually mean hasn't been settled. The EU currently doesn't have a formal associate member category for Canada or anybody else for that matter. And the details are expected to be worked out in the coming months. So we still don't know what all of this means and how much we should be paying attention to Trump's reaction. But I've got John Molloy. He's the former Liberal MP for Kitchener Centre and now assistant professor and director of the Centre for Public Ethics at Wilfrid Laurier University. He's on the line and joins us. John, welcome.
15: Thank you.
1: John, from a Canadian perspective, I guess, what exactly are we trying to get from this closer relationship with Europe that we can't get from the relationship we already have with it?
15: Well, I mean, that's sort of the, I'd say $64,000 question, but I guess with inflation, it's much higher. Part of it is, listen, we have a free trade agreement with Europe, which hasn't been ratified by several key countries. We've sort of had ongoing negotiations over the years with Europe. This sort of new membership category might speed things up. It might put more of a profile on Canada and Canada's relationship with Europe. And we might see faster movement in terms of access to the European markets. There was discussion by Mr. Carney about the possibility of, you know, students being able to study in Europe at a reduced rate and vice versa, European students in Canada. So I think what this might do is bring together a whole bucket of issues that are still being discussed and actually put them on the fast track, because I think everyone realizes, the stakes are much higher now with what's happening in the United States.
1: You know, John, we spent generations building our economy around the United States. Is it realistic to think Canada can reduce that dependence meaningfully by building a much stronger relationship with Europe and the EU?
15: Well, the word reduce is key. We're never going to be separate from the United States in terms of our economic success and our economic dependence. But I think we can decrease. And, you know, it's not, you know, I think the Prime Minister used the word zero sum and all that. It's not sort of about, well, we're going to, you know, trade, if I, no pun intended here, you know, trade 10% of our exchanges with the U.S. for Europe or whatever. But let's open up new markets. Let's build it up. Let's put a lot of energy into that. And as things with the U.S. get more and more squirrely, you know, we've sort of got this this fallback. So I think it's, you know, continue chipping away at the U.S. situation, finding a way to make it work as best we can, but then continue to grow our economy, but this time based on, you know, trade with Europe, trade with Asia, things like that. So it's exciting, but it's still a long way off.
1: You know, when you hear Donald Trump call this potentially a hostile act, what does that tell you about how Washington is taking Canada's move toward Europe?
15: Well, I mean, obviously, Donald Trump wants us to do what Donald Trump wants and doesn't like to see us, going behind his back for these other trade agreements. But I mean, you know, I was watching a bit of the U.S. news this morning, and we're kind of way down on the list. I think it's just sort of his natural reaction to say, to be critical of anything that doesn't involve him. And, what people need to realize, what's happening is very, very serious with President Trump. But there's a lot more that he could have done that he's holding back. He could have ripped up the entire free trade agreement. He could be, you know, imposing more tariffs. He could really be trying to harm Canada, to a much greater extent. I realize what's happened is serious, but it could be a lot more serious. He's holding back because I think he realizes that the United States needs Canada. It's not surprising that he'd be hostile to us going off to act independently. But, you know, again, I'm sorry I keep quoting the Prime Minister here, but we only control what we control. And if Canada wants to go make a deal with Europe, I think we do it. And we just treat what's happening at the U.S. As a bunch of background noise because, you know, he's holding back President Trump. He's not ripping up Kuzma and he's still talking about some sort of a deal. So, you know, we've always got to be worried. We've got to be cautious. But I say we forge ahead finding markets in Europe, Asia, or wherever around the world.
1: Yeah, it does seem like despite all the rhetoric, despite the AI slop that the president is throwing out there on Truth Social, they do seem to be hedging their bets a little bit. And I find the wording interesting in that he said it was a hostile act, but if it's done with bad intentions, like there seems to be a lot of hedging of the bets and they're somewhat choosing their words wisely because it doesn't sound like they want to close the door completely here.
15: Well, exactly. And I mean, again, I'm trying to choose my words carefully because I don't want to minimize what's happening in certain industries and, you know, individuals, workers across the board. But I mean, they could have gone a lot farther. And when they banned, you know, announced new measures several days ago, they actually reduced tariffs on a number of products where they realized we need Canada. So I actually think despite all the bluster that there is a degree of caution on the part of the Americans. And, you know, there's this whole art of the deal stuff, which is starting to get a little bit tiresome where, you know, every deal has to be obtained by, you know, shouting and screaming and threatening to walk out the room and all that sort of stuff. And I think he sort of fancies himself as a great deal maker that, you know, you use. I mean, we've all been there, the used car dealer, you pretend to get up and walk out of the room so you get a better deal. I mean, there's so much game playing going on. And I'm kind of proud that we have a government that's off, you know, looking at the European market, which is one of the largest economies on earth. You know, they're dealing with Asia, all that sort of thing, and doing it in a serious way. And I think we deal with what we can control. And, you know, when the noise is coming from the United States, turn down the volume, because I don't know what else we can do, because we've tried engaging with them and they keep moving the goalposts.
1: It's a very flexible and fluid situation right now, regardless of how you look at it, whether it's our relationship with the EU and with the Americans. I've got about 30 seconds here, John. I mean, where do you think we're going to be in the next 6 months when it comes to our trade relationships with the EU and with the Americans?
15: Well, unfortunately, nothing's going to move very quickly. Hopefully, this renewed interest is going to see businesses and individuals taking advantage of current rules to expand trade to the EU. But at the same time, that gives an impetus to get a deal. But I don't think in 6 months we're going to have anything finalized.
1: John, appreciate the time and the insights this afternoon. Thanks for joining me.
15: Thank you.
1: That's John Molloy. He's the former Liberal MP for Kitchener Centre and now Assistant Professor and Director for the Centre for Public Ethics at Sir Wilfrid Laurier University. All right, we're going to take a break. Coming up, there's a lot of talk about Alberta possibly separating from Canada, but just how much might that cost Albertans? We're going to unpack that story next. 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Tim Perrin sitting in.
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5: Welcome back. Tim Parent sitting in for Ben today. Thanks so much for joining me. There's a new independent report out from the University of Calgary putting out some pretty big numbers around what Alberta separation could actually cost. The report looks at two possible scenarios. There's one where negotiations with Ottawa go relatively smoothly, and another where they don't. And even under the more favorable scenario, there are some significant short-term costs. Under the more difficult scenario, the report estimates establishing a new country could cost between $50 and $170 billion over the first 5 years, while Alberta's economy could be substantially smaller and workers could see lower incomes. But this is ultimately a report about economic scenarios, not a recommendation on whether Alberta should stay in Canada or leave. And there are supporters of separation who have challenged some of the assumptions behind the analysis. I'm joined by Chris Chapin, political commentator and a managing principal at Upstream Strategy, to talk about this. Chris, welcome to the show.
6: Pleasure to join you.
5: Chris, when you look at this report, I guess, you know, what's the big takeaway for you, and maybe the big takeaway that Albertans should see get from it?
6: Well, you know, Tim, I had a couple thoughts when I saw this report come out. First off, I could only imagine that these projections are on the much, much, much lower end of what this would actually cost if this were to ever come to fruition. I just think there will be so many complications that are going to send the cost so much higher than even the high end of the projections that were in this report. I think anybody challenging thinking that a government negotiation between a new government of Alberta and the government of Canada would run smoothly clearly hasn't lived in this country for a very long time, thinking that negotiation would be easy. But I, you know, the big takeaway for me is I don't think anybody that's taking the separation movement, you know, and is behind the separation movement, I don't think they care about what those numbers are. You know, I think that's the cold, hard truth. I don't think they could care less what it might cost. This isn't about dollars and cents to them. It's about something much deeper. And I don't think it's going to deter anybody in the separation movement. I don't think anybody's going to read this report and, you know, get a second viewpoint on whether Alberta should or should not separate.
5: Yeah, you know, agreed. The dollars and cents part of it, though, is something that you do have to factor in. You can be emotional about it, but the cold hard facts are it's going to cost.

0: It's a lot of money to do this.
1: Yeah, absolutely, Tim. I just think their perspective, certainly from folks that I've talked to in Alberta that are on that pro-separation side of the equation, you know, it's like I said, I don't think they believe it. I think they believe that they've given so much more back to the country over the years that they just haven't received. And they think that their economy would soar if they were independent and drop some of what they consider the dead weight of the other provinces in Canada behind them. I think the reality is, and thankfully, this movement is just going to be just that. It's going to be a movement, and this is going to come nowhere close to ever coming to fruition. I think you saw the by-election in Calgary Shaw earlier this week, where the NDP picked up a longtime Tory stronghold of a riding that was the result of Rebecca Schultz, a popular cabinet minister, having retired from politics, going to the NDP tells you all you really need to know. I think that was a pretty clear message sent, at least from urban Alberta, that they're not having this, and the math just isn't going to work if it's just some folks in rural Alberta that are advocating for separation.
0: Now, there is that new Conservative Party in Alberta that, the UCP has been saying, and Danielle Smith has been saying that, you know, they split the vote in Calgary Shaw. But this, to me, seems more like a rebuke of the entire separation movement and the UCP government's decision to go ahead with a referendum on a referendum.
1: Yeah, I think that's probably a safe assumption. I mean, the math, you could certainly argue, did work on the split. But it should have never been that close. I think this was a message sent to the UCP government, at least from urban Alberta, that we don't see eye to eye with you. We disagree with you. Now, I happen to think that Danielle Smith made a political calculation that she thought was important for her party as the governing party to call this referendum in the first place. For whatever reason, we never think twice. We certainly don't have the same discussion in the rest of Canada when Quebec talks about having referendums. If the PQ, who's in first in the polls in Quebec, happens to form the next government, they've made it quite clear that they will once again bring forward a referendum question. So I think it'll be interesting to see how this plays out over the next few weeks. But there's no question the by-election was a pretty clear signal to the government of Alberta that the large swath of urban Alberta does not support this movement.
0: Do you think we'd be having a very different conversation if Donald Trump hadn't become president of the United States? Second time around.
1: Absolutely. I don't think, I think there's a bunch of different factors. You know, I think had Justin Trudeau still been prime minister right now, this movement's probably in a far, far different place. The support of Mark Carney, for example, in some of the polls recently in Alberta is astonishingly high. I think, all of these factors have come together. There's always been a small movement in Alberta for separation. I think some recent political things, both south of the border and in Ottawa, have triggered some to be on a different side than they might have originally been on. But there's no question that the president of the United States, I mean, he's turned our entire political world across the country upside down.
0: This situation, I mean, it's an Alberta situation, of course, and Alberta's dealing with this right now. But I think we do have to talk about the rest of Canada here, because if Alberta did end up getting to the point where it separated, it's obviously not then just an Alberta story. What would Ontario, BC, Saskatchewan, the Maritimes be dealing with economically, do you think?
1: Well, it's almost so hard to project, Tim, because it's just we'd be doing something that we've, since Confederation never really contemplated, having a province in the middle of our, the Great White North not being part of Canada anymore. So trade corridors would go out the window, and the cost of moving products from, the East Coast to the West Coast and transferring into provincial trade would have an enormous wrench thrown into what and how we've done trade in this country for a very long time. So I think, you could pretty much tell how serious the other provinces are taking this separation movement, though, based off of how little you hear about it. Whether you're in Ontario, you might hear a little bit more about it in Saskatchewan, but it's not something that's being talked about a whole lot in Atlantic Canada or British Columbia, because I think the truth is everybody realizes that this referendum is going to get shot down, and I think it's going to get shot down in pretty big numbers.
0: And it's a very different conversation when you compare Alberta to Quebec, because Quebec certainly has some leverage when it comes to a separation or a referendum discussion, because they've got the St. Lawrence Seaway. But Alberta is landlocked. There's not much they can do. They'd have to deal with the rest of Canada if it did come to a point where they separated.
1: Absolutely. I think you know, the calculation for those that are pro separation in Alberta is they'd have a very warm trading partner in the United States, and they wouldn't have to deal with Ottawa getting in their way for a province that obviously is home to enormous oil and gas reserves that Ottawa and you know, certainly British Columbia at times, their both respective governments have put roadblocks in getting that oil to markets. I think there's certainly many that believe they'd happily build pipelines south and build them, you know, immediately.
0: How much of this debate, Chris, do you think is actually about the separation, the economics of separation, the politics of separation versus just decades of Alberta's frustrations with Ottawa?
1: I think that's almost all of it, to be blunt. I think there's probably a lot, folks I've spoken to, a lot of Albertans that still want to be Canadian. They're just extremely frustrated. And I think the UCP government looked at what Quebec had been doing for years and years, decades and decades, using separation as leverage with Ottawa. And so they finally decided to put that card on the table. And if you look at the deal book the federal government put forward as part of the investment summit here in Toronto earlier this week, the size and scale of the projects in Alberta were outpaced everywhere else in the country. So I'm not so sure that Danielle Smith won't get the last laugh here. She'll, I think, have successfully put to bed the separation movement for a very long time in Alberta, while simultaneously extracting a whole lot more than they ever seemed to get from Ottawa over the past decade.
0: Chris, we'll have to leave the discussion there. Thanks so much for joining me this afternoon.
1: Anytime. Thanks, Tim.
0: That's Chris Chapin. He's a political commentator and managing principal of Upstream Strategy, talking about this University of Calgary report that dropped on Wednesday about some pretty big numbers around what it would actually cost for Alberta to separate. Like the worst case, the most difficult scenario that they looked at, you're looking at anywhere between $50 billion and $170 billion. Over the next 5 years. So certainly that is a conversation that is going to be happening in Alberta. So you've heard the staggering cost now of Alberta annexing from Canada. Now I'm going to go to you. We want to hear from Canadians across the country on this issue. Where do you stand in this? Are you willing to let Alberta separate from Canada at any cost? Do you think that it's all a lot of talk and not a lot of substance? 416-870-6400, 1-888-225-TALK, 1-888-225-8255. You're listening to The Ben Mulroney Show. I'm Tim Perrin sitting in.
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0: Welcome back to the Ben Mulrooney Show. Tim Parent sitting in, and we've been talking about this this report from the University of Calgary. It's an independent report into the possible separation of Alberta. And to be clear, this report was commissioned by the Alberta government. It was released on Wednesday, and it determined that the cost to leave Canada could be around up to $170 billion for that transition in the first 5 years. It found Albertans would face high costs in the short term with uncertain benefits in the long run, and whether talks with Canada would go would be smooth or difficult and how that would impact things. And it's not cheap. I mean, if you're optimistic, if you're an optimistic kind of person, this is still like the best case scenario. And there's certainly a very big risk that things could not go well. Alberta could pay a very big price, of course. And, again, this report looked at the hypothetical scenarios of whether it would go, there would be a smooth transition, a smooth scenario, which would see a quick, comprehensive, and favorable deal with Canada that gives an orderly transition of the province to become a separate country. And then there was the difficult path, which could see Canada and other countries be hostile and could result in a deal taking a much longer time if one is reached at all. And certainly this has been a talking point in Alberta, this cost. This was a report that was commissioned by the UCP government in Alberta, and that's what they're looking at in terms of the cost. Let's take your calls. I got Key on line one. Key, welcome to the show.
12: Hi, Tim. How are you?
0: I'm good. How are you, Key?
12: I'm good, thank you. A couple of thoughts. One is, are those numbers net? And what I mean by that is there also a cost to Canada that's comparable in that report?
0: Looking at it, my understanding, Key, is that it just looked at the cost of leaving Canada, the cost to Alberta, because this was done by the University of Calgary, commissioned by the Alberta government. So my understanding, I'd have to look at the full report, and I haven't had a chance to do that. But my understanding is this is the ballpark figure. You're looking somewhere between $50 billion and $170 billion solely for the province to pay to make that transition.
12: Right. So presumably there's also counter costs to the rest of the country.
0: Well, of course. Of course.
12: And be part of that negotiation. So it's a little bit, the numbers are so widely spread that I'm not sure it's a meaningful discussion. What I wanted to bring to your attention, though, was that this is a high-profile topic to talk about, but maybe we should be spending the time talking about why we're in this scenario. And I know that you and your guest touched on the fact that it's decades of grievances, but why is it that we can't solve those problems in terms of those grievances so that we don't have this internal friction point? Because it doesn't seem to me that's illegitimate that the folks in Alberta want to have the ability to have a say in terms of where their natural resources are taken and sold, and we're not acting as a unified federal-based country on those discussions. So let's try to resolve these things. It's been a year and a half or more now, and are the interprovincial trade barriers down? I don't know. I can't.
0: No, not really. They haven't done it. I don't think they've done enough to get rid of that.
12: So what are we doing? We keep talking about things that are emotional, but when there's things in front of us that we have the ability to affect ourselves, we're kicking the can down the road and we're hoping that it gets resolved. In what way? Internal conflicts.
0: The points you bring up, I mean, anyone in Alberta would tell you that these are not just conflicts or concerns that have come up in the last year or two. These are long running, decades long concerns that they've had and issues that they've had. And again, as we were talking with Chris in the segment earlier, just that this is to me, and I would think there'd be a lot of people who would agree with this. There are some legitimate grievances, but this is more about not being happy with Ottawa as opposed to wanting to separate. And I think to your point, Key, and thanks so much for joining me. I do appreciate that and your comments that, yeah, I think there needs to be some, like, we need to start addressing a lot of the issues that the provinces have with Ottawa and that Ottawa has with the provinces, because this isn't just an Ottawa-Alberta problem. There's an Ottawa-Quebec problem that can go back. I mean, we're talking decades and decades there, right? I grew up as a kid, English kid in Montreal, and I remember the struggles back then and the issues we were dealing with back then. There are a lot of problems. As a country, right now, I think we're the most unified we've probably ever been with the threat of that we've been getting from the United States, the threat of against our sovereignty, the 51st state and all that rhetoric, whether it's legitimate or not from the parts of the Americans. We've become pretty united on this front and dealing with the Americans. It's not perfect, but I would say we've probably the most united I think I've ever seen our country before. To your point, though, Key, that there is a lot of problems interprovincially. We have not made it. Like, I think as a country, we need to be better unified on a lot of those economic issues, those trade issues. I mean, a united front is a better front, and we're seeing cracks. We know that there's still the separation movement in Quebec. There's the separation movement in Alberta. And yeah, we need to address some of the longstanding issues and solve them. And listen, it's not going to be, not everyone's going to be happy with, no matter what the decisions are taken or how those issues are resolved. But certainly we need that united front. Frank joins us. Frank, you don't think Alberta is going to separate at this point?
13: No, I don't think they're going to succeed. And I think the citizens of Alberta will come to their, it'll come to a logical decision and conclusion not to separate. Canada is now entering a new frontier. If Canada establishes that relationship with the EU countries, then we've got a massive ability to trade and do business with the European countries. That also will give benefits to Alberta as well as all the rest of Canada, economies of scale and trade, ability to sell their oil, developing the pipelines. This is what Alberta needs. And given the state and condition of the United States, where the economy is really not doing too well, the rate of inflation, the price of fuel, and also given the irrationality of the President of the United States in terms of the stance he's taking, the unreasonable stance that he's taken against Canada, Alberta would be separated right around. So they would be separated by the Canadian provinces. If we do become a member of or have stronger ties with the EU, that is only a benefit that Alberta will lose if they decide to separate. Negotiating with Canada, alongside Canada, with the EU is going to bring benefits to Alberta that they would not realize unless they stay with Canada. And if they decide to separate, I think the costs are going to be a lot higher. It's going to be more opportunity cost, far beyond what was explained by your guest.
0: Yeah, Frank, I don't disagree with you. I mean, you look at the way Mark Carney has handled Alberta, and torn up a lot of the issues, let's say, of the last decade under Prime Minister Justin Trudeau and the issues Alberta had here. Like, he's thrown out a lot of the playbook that the Trudeau government was running, and that was really upsetting Alberta. He's kind of really nipped it in the bud in some respects, because this movement now doesn't have the same kind of teeth, the separation movement, because there is still push now. There's a push for a pipeline to the West Coast, and there is talk of getting, and it's not just oil. Like, keep in mind, Alberta's got a lot of natural gas too, and there's a lot of talk about getting natural gas to the EU, and that's certainly something they want. And listen, it's not going to be a process that's going to be, you know, they're going to do it overnight, that all of a sudden this is going to be a done deal with the EU and everything's going to be hunky-dory-do, and then, you know, it's fantastic for all the provinces and for the country as a whole. This is going to take time, and people need to understand that. I think now, as we move forward, this is just going to, you know, the separation movement has lost some of its teeth, and I don't think it's going to happen. Frank, thanks so much for the call. We're going to leave it at that. Coming up, there's a school board in Canada that's debating whether or not to bring back police officers into the classroom. I'm curious as to whether your school board allows officers in the classroom and whether you think it's a good idea, or do you have some reservations? Feel free to chime in on that. 416-870-6400. You can call or text 1-888-225-8255. 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
22: 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Tonight, we have 3 episodes for you, including Uncharted, Crime and Mayhem in the Music Industry, The Linkin Park Cyberstalker. First, we hear 2 episodes of the global news podcast, What Happened To?, with host Erica Vella, as she tells the story of Kony 2012, a viral short film that sought to expose Ugandan warlord Joseph Kony and mobilize global pressure to capture him for his crimes against children. In part one of What Happened To? Kony 2012, Erica Vella speaks with Dominic Akena about growing up in rural Uganda, surviving years of fear and displacement, and being abducted by the Lord's Resistance Army, while also examining how the 2012 film, Kony 2012, brought global attention to Joseph Kony's atrocities. Here's Erica Vella with part one of What Happened To? Kony 2012 on Crime Time.
23: It starts with 7 words on the screen. Nothing is more powerful than an idea. The 30-minute video released in March 2012 sheds light on a brutal war that had ravaged parts of Uganda for decades. Villages burned. Rebels brutalized civilians. The conflict spilled into neighboring countries, South Sudan, the Democratic Republic of the Congo, and Central African Republic. The creators of the film wanted people to get a harrowing glimpse into the atrocities of this war and learn about the people responsible. They also wanted to make the rebel group's leader famous in hopes it would lead to his capture. It's been almost 10 years since it was released, and I have had many listeners of this podcast write in and ask what has happened since. Over the next 2 episodes, we'll dig into the film and find out what happened to the man at the heart of it. You'll also hear from survivors of the terror and pain inflicted upon them and hundreds of thousands of others living in Uganda, Congo, and other parts of Africa. And we'll take a deep dive into the viral campaign that got the world's attention. I'm journalist Erica Vella, and this is part one of Global News, What Happened To? Kony 2012. The video starts with Jason Russell, an activist and co-founder of Invisible Children. He tells us that the world is more connected than ever before and gives us an inside look into his life.
24: My name is Jason Russell, and this is my son, Gavin.
23: We hear about the work he does with a not-for-profit organization based in the U.S.
24: Who are you to end a war? I'm here to tell you, who are you not to?
23: About 4 minutes in, we are introduced to a man named Jacob and hear his harrowing story.
25: We worried the rebels, when they raise us again, then they will kill us.
23: Jacob lived in northern Uganda as war-terrorized civilians and children were abducted to be trained as child soldiers. Rebels burned villages. They were members of the Lord's Resistance Army, led by warlord Joseph Kony. The video has one clear message. It wants to make Kony a household name.
24: Not to celebrate him, but to bring his crimes to the light. And we are starting this year, 2012, We are targeting 20 culture makers and 12 policymakers to use their power for good.
23: Invisible Children hoped that the video would put pressure on the international community to find Kony and bring him to justice. On the screen, we see photos of Rihanna, Mark Zuckerberg, and Oprah, among other celebrities. Then policymakers, Bill Clinton, Barack Obama, and then Canadian Prime Minister Stephen Harper.
24: Our goal is to change the conversation of our culture and get people to ask, who is Joseph Kony? We have printed hundreds of thousands of posters, stickers, yard signs, and flyers that are right now, today, being put up in major cities all over the world.
23: Viewers are asked to cover the night on April 20th, 2012.
24: This is the day when we will meet at sundown and blanket every street in every city till the sun comes up. We will be smart and we will be thorough. The rest of the world will go to bed Friday night and wake up to hundreds of thousands of posters demanding justice on every corner.
23: It was meant to get the viewer engaged, and in the end, viewers were tasked with three action items: to sign the pledge and show support, to get an action kit consisting of two bracelets and posters of Kony to put around their neighborhoods to make him infamous, and to donate. The campaign Kony 2012 mobilized people to find Joseph Kony, the leader of the LRA. If you go on YouTube right now, you'll see the video has over 100 million views. Many of us learned about Kony through this film, but the Lord's Resistance Army goes back decades, to 1987 when it first formed. So before we get into Kony 2012, we need to find out how it all started before that. I turned to Laura C., an assistant professor of government at Colby College in Maine. She studied the LRA and Joseph Kony since 2010.
3: So one interesting thing about Joseph Kony is that his name is Joseph Coyne, if you pronounce it in the local language. There are, it has to do with linguistic differences in southern Uganda, why people call him Kony.
23: The proper pronunciation is Konya.
3: It's sort of like cognac, always telling about the advocacy movement that they never pronounced his name correctly.
23: The LRA emerged within Uganda in the 80s.
3: You know, a lot of times when we talk about conflict in Africa, we talk about civil wars, we talk about non-state armed groups, as we call groups like the LRA. It's often like one group of people attacking a group of people who are different from them, right? So they might be of a different ethnicity, speak a different language, or be of a different religious belief, or be in a different, you know, area of the country. And what's kind of unique and really frightening, I guess, about Northern Uganda is that it was a movement from inside. So it's a movement of Northern Ugandans, especially people, although not exclusively, but especially people from the Acholi ethnic group, going after their own people.
23: Their ideology has long been debated, and many experts say it's unclear what guides the rebel group.
3: The role of abduction and the use of children in the violence is particularly horrifying. And, you know, just really that most of the people fighting for the LRA were doing so because they were forced to fight for the LRA. They didn't have any choice. And, you know, that's mostly young boys, a few girls, but mostly boys. And then girls being forced into domestic servitude, sexual slavery, some combination thereof to support the activities of the group. It's just horrific. And I think, you know, anyone who isn't moved by that, there's probably some questions to be asked, right? Like you should feel terrible about this because it's a terrible, terrible situation.
23: In order to understand how and why the LRA formed, it's important to understand some of the history of Uganda.
3: So this goes way back into the colonial history of Uganda, where the British, who colonized the country, favored Southerners. And the North was seen as sort of a place where laborers came from, but there were not educational opportunities for most Northerners. There were not opportunities to, you know, come to own a business and advance in the ways that Southerners were allowed to do. And so I think some of those grievances, you know, long-standing grievances, the North has always been behind the South in terms of its economic development and the opportunities that people have, and they play into that.
23: Scott Ross is an anthropologist and graduate student at George Washington University. He said that in the early 80s, the president of Uganda villainized the North.
4: Yoweri Museveni is waging his own civil war to try to take power in Uganda. And part of how he consolidated a following and executed his sort of leadership once he took power was by blaming problems on the Northerners, by identifying Acholi specifically, but really the North as sort of the enemies of sort of his state and you know, ethnic politics and issues have existed in different ways, but it was really under Museveni, like he further sort of ethnicized politics in Uganda. And so once he takes power in 86, the sort of dominoes fall from there as he tries to consolidate power in the margins of the country. This stokes, you know, responses from the people in these regions. Yoweri Museveni sees Northerners as the enemy. And he depicts them as such when he comes to power. And when he comes to power, he basically launches a counterinsurgency in the North, even though there's no rebellion yet. And this counterinsurgency is actually what creates a bunch of sort of anti-government sympathy and mobilization, like the LRA and other groups.
23: In 1986, Yoweri Museveni became president of Uganda. There had been a lot of fighting within the country, and many anti-government rebel groups had begun to form. One of those rebel groups was led by Alice Lekwena. She became a prominent Acholi leader, creating the Holy Spirit Movement.
3: The Holy Spirit Movement is what it's sometimes called. It was a purification movement, an idea that Acholi people kind of had to repent of things that they had done wrong, had to band together under this very specific vision. She claimed to be possessed by a spirit that kind of guided the group in its activities.
23: Her initial interest was taking control of Gulu and Kitgum, two districts in the North. But as the Holy Spirit Movement grew, so did her hopes of taking down Museveni's government. The group was largely unsuccessful, and Lekwena fled Uganda. But out of that movement, another was inspired. A person claimed to have similar spiritual powers as Lekwena. His name was Joseph Kony. In 1987, Joseph Kony took over as commander of the newly formed Lord's Resistance Army.
3: So there's this intense spiritual importance to Joseph Kony and his pronouncements. And his followers were taught, and, you know, by all accounts, most of them genuinely believe that he could use spiritual forces to control their actions. He could use spiritual forces to protect them in battle or to not protect them, right, if they weren't loyal and didn't do what they were supposed to do. So I think he kind of plays that dual role, a sort of spiritual leader, guru type figure, and a very brutal military commander at the same time.
23: Under his command, it's estimated that over 100,000 people have been killed, tens of thousands of children abducted and made into soldiers. And Jolie Okot was one of them, and she experienced firsthand the horrors of the LRA. Jolie is an Acholi. She lives in Gulu, a city in northern Uganda. In the late 80s, she went to school like any other day.
5: We had no idea. We had no clue that there was war. So what used to happen because of lack of transport, whenever I would be coming back to school, I would have to walk for 12 miles to come back home. So one day when we were asked to go back home from school, I went to the very point where the bus always leave us on the main road, and I started walking down to come back to my home, to my parents. And then on the way, as I was coming back, I found a roadblock. I didn't understand what that roadblock was all about. And initially, actually, I thought it was the government soldiers that were mounted that roadblock. And then they stopped me from about 50 meters away. They asked me to stop. So they told me that you're not going home. You have to stay here. So when I stopped and I saw by my side, there was a commander who was shooting the legs of people with a pistol. And I was scared to death. So they gave me an option. I rather go and join the team that were being shot at, or I accept peacefully to stay with them.
23: Jolie said she had witnessed brutal killings. She was trained to be a soldier and was taught how to use a gun and fight in battle.
5: It was very difficult because I had to go to my neighbors. I had to go to people I know and forcefully, with a gun, ask them to give food, money, or anything they have to support the troop. So that happened to me for 2 years.
23: At night, she was taken by grown men and sexually assaulted. For 2 years, her only goal was survival. That was until another member of her family was taken.
22: I'm Mike Brown, and if you're just joining us on Crime Time, Canada's only true crime radio show, so far in the first half of part one of What Happened to Kony 2012, journalist Erica Vella revisits the explosive rise of the viral film and explains how it aimed to make Joseph Kony infamous in order to force his capture. The episode then stepped back in time to trace the origins of the Lord's Resistance Army, revealing the political, historical, and human roots of a conflict marked by mass abductions, child soldiers, and extreme brutality. Now let's get back to our host, Erica Vella, with the conclusion of part one of What Happened to Kony 2012 on Crime Time.
23: Jolie's father was a teacher and opposed the LRA. On a journey back from Kampala, he was taken and held by the rebel group.
5: I was still in the rebel army as well, so I would go and visit. But then I realized that after 3 or 4 days, they had already put them amongst the people to be killed. So I went and talked to my dad. He called me to tell me his last words. Being an elder child, he said, "If I die, these are the people you need to contact so that you can leave the village and go to them."
23: Instead, she came up with a plan.
5: And I asked my dad, I said, "How many people are guarding you at night?" So my dad told me there's one man with an AK-47. So I told my dad, I said, "I am returning at night to come and rescue you." My dad said, "No, you're young. Let me die other than you dying." I said, "No, Daddy, don't worry. I am coming back." So I went against his words. I went back home and I picked my AK-47. I picked my grenades. I had about 10 grenades that I strapped around my waist. I threw a grenade and then I started firing, like in the air.
23: The diversion worked. That night, 8 prisoners escaped, including Jolie's father, and they ran nearly 100 kilometers to safety. In 1989, Jolie was finally free from the grips of the LRA, but retaliation soon followed. Jolie said rebels went to her village and killed members of her extended family. As long as the reign of the LRA continued, she wanted to help survivors and let the world know what was happening in Uganda. She began working with non-governmental organizations.
5: I started with Oxfam, Medicine Sans Frontières, or Doctors Without Borders, and International Christian Aid. That was actually called InterAid. And the war was still going on. And my goal was to actually help and let the story of the war be known.
23: When she returned from a trip to the U.S., she moved back to Gulu in northern Uganda to help people in her own community. From the late 80s onward, the LRA's grip on the people of Uganda continued. I wanted to speak with someone who lived under their looming threat and met Dominic Akena. He lives in Toronto now, but he grew up in Pitongo Village, which is about 140 kilometers east of Gulu.
6: Is one of the farthest points in northern Uganda. It's close to South Sudan and generally close to that area of Central African Republic. It's that region of Uganda.
23: Dominic has two brothers and two sisters. He says his father wasn't around a lot, so they were mostly raised by their mother. His childhood was filled with long days playing outside with friends.
6: We would make this handmade slingshots, and we would go bird hunting, and we'd go fishing and things like that, and play lots of different kind of sport. You know, we'd do our own track and field. So I just remember being really happy as a kid. All this green space, just being absolutely worry-free. All you wake up every day in the morning, like, wake up, what are we doing today? Fishing or whatever?
23: It was July 2001. Dominic was 7 years old when he was woken up early one morning by bright lights coming from a neighboring village a few kilometers away.
6: And we can hear people scream in the distance, and we're very confused as kids. And then as adult, my mother started to kind of shove us into the woods. So like, let's leave the house, let's go sleep in the woods. We don't know what this is. You know, everybody, things, animals, you know, noise that you normally don't hear on a normal day. And then later on in the morning, we learned that several people had been killed, in a village next door, that the rebel came, rounded people up, abducted children, killed elderly people. And that was one of the most terrifying experience for our neighboring village.
23: That day marked the end of Dominic's innocent childhood. Days playing in the sun without a care in the world were over. Now he lived under the threat that the LRA would attack his village, his home, at any moment. There was no way of knowing where and when the rebels would attack next.
6: They abduct children. If you have young children, they will abduct them. And nobody knew at the time. Why would they abduct children? Nobody knew at the time. Again, this is the whole concept of child soldiers. It's new to us, right? So nobody could give us information what these rebels would do.
23: Dominic said each night his family would head to the woods.
6: Every day I would have to listen to my mother alongside my four other siblings when my mother said, it's time to go. It's no messing around. And that started to really change in my head as a kid growing up. I used to be free, all of that. I would play until nightfall. No worries, come home, whatever. And now I can't be home after 7 p.m. or I can't be anywhere else after 7 p.m. That happened for, we started to sleep outside, in the wood for every night now. Rain or shine every night, because the model of thinking about this rebel is that you don't know what they're going to do. They show up at any time. You could be sleeping. Your kid could be over there. You could be over here. There could be. So you kind of, you started to mold your thinking into this survival mode of looking over your shoulder all time.
23: He had no idea who the LRA rebels were or what they looked like. As a seven-year-old, his imagination ran wild.
6: My first image of the rebels was not even people. I thought there was some kind of animalistic, non-human entity that, they had to be that in order, because they sound too brutal to be just like a normal human. So naturally, I was curious to see what the famous rebel looked like as a kid. And as a kid, I didn't take that seriously because I was 100% interested in seeing what the rebels was, how dangerous are these things? And then the rebel didn't come to our village for a while. It took a while for them to get to our village. I was always just kind of like, hearing adults talk about it, they attacked this village right here. They attacked this another village right here. I heard that they rounded these people up. They cut up lips and heels of people. And so it was like very, very scary stuff. And as I grew older, I can sense the frustration in my mother's sort of trying to keep us all safe.
23: The weeks turned into months, which turned into years. It became routine for Dominic and his family.
6: For us, at 3 p.m., as soon as, because there's no light, as soon as you can't see anyone anymore, it's like, they could be rebels, they could be your neighbor. You don't know. But so the only way to be safe is to take yourself out, go find a hiding spot in the forest. And there are wild stuff in the forest too. I got malaria myself just from sleeping outside. I think if I can remember being sick over 15 times from just a regular walking off malaria, one day I'll be coming with like just fever. As a 6-7-year-old, like fever after fever. I at one point I got fever and yellow fever, malaria and yellow fever all combined at the same time. So I don't know how I survived all that, but it was, and there's like other stuff like snakes and like other wildlife and that I wasn't like prepared to kind of deal with. So all of that was very terrifying.
23: For 3 years, Dominic's family successfully evaded the rebels. But he was tired of making the nightly trips to the forest. Dominic says he was 9 years old when he and his brother, Okello Sisto, decided they wouldn't sleep in the forest that night. Instead, they would sleep in a classroom in their village.
6: We kind of had the same mentality. It was like, we really, you know, we're tired of going to sleep in the woods every time, you know, especially when it rains, it's just so uncomfortable. So we were like, we're going to go, we decided to go sleep in the classroom building that we study in during the day. Me and him, we had that idea. And we did not go to sleep in the wood that day. So we slept in a classroom building because we thought, first of all, there's a protected concrete. You know, the windows and the doors are steels, and there's no, you know, we're safe. We thought we're safe.
23: Dominic and his brother weren't alone. There were other children in the classroom as well. They kept quiet, listening closely, and just as they drifted off to sleep,
6: we started to hear, you know, a bang on the door, flashlight all over the place, screaming, and it just chaotic. And then one person came and opened the door that easily. I thought there's somebody, now they broke the window and stuff like that, but somebody got out and opened the door, and it all went mayhem after that. And that was the first time I saw the rebel as a 9-year-old boy now.
23: As the rebels came in, chaos and confusion reigned in the absolute darkness. The only light came from flashlights. Dominic said he clung to his brother's side.
6: And he was holding me tight. He was like, don't let go. You know, we're gonna be okay. He was telling me that. But, you know, after they came and hit me with a flashlight and then they ripped him apart, that was it. It was so dark and everything felt like a dramatic lit up scene where, like, you're looking at blackness and light at the same time. Everything's so intense and you're getting pushed around, you're getting hit by things and you think you're gonna die. I felt like that was the moment I was gonna die. And so I just kept my head down. And all this other noise, I could just hear other kids screaming, I didn't see anything that happened because it's just hard to focus on one thing. While all this entire time I was thinking, oh my God, this animalistic rebel are going to kill me tonight. And then slowly I started to hear a human voice, but it's still violent and still all of that.
23: That was the moment Dominic realized that the members of the LRA were actually humans.
6: I was just thinking about, I'm going to die. Like, I've heard that rebels do this to kids. They kill kids. They chop off your ears. They cut off your lips. I'm going to die tonight. And I was just trying to do whatever it takes to not die in that moment.
23: As the first rays of light broke through, Dominic was alive, but the horrors were just beginning.
7: He says members of the LRA split everyone up into smaller groups. Dominic and his brother were separated.
6: In my head, I thought I was screaming and holding on to him. I don't know if I had energy. I don't know if I did that, but like it just took him. And again, at the same time, if I'm remembering correctly, I'm just trying to not die. So I was like froze again. I was like frozen. And I could see that he was looking at me and said, like, you know, he's shaking. I was just crying and trying, like I was shaking uncontrollably, trying not to die. And I just saw him take him away.
23: It was the last time he saw his brother, Okello. He was now alone.
6: I just kept walking forward. We kept shoveling forward until we disappeared into, you know, like just on the side of that. We had the building, we had the compound, and, you know, underneath some big trees, we disappeared there, like without a trace.
23: Time stood still. Dominic didn't know if days, weeks, or even months had passed. He was just 9 years old, now trying to survive.
6: I felt like I was in a state of like a frozen body the whole time. Like, move, you die. Don't move, you die. Like, just how did, maybe my size, I was very small. I was like just probably one of the smallest kids in the team. So what came to me felt like a lot, but I felt like if I just stayed numb, maybe if I stayed in this mental state of, if you want to come and kill me now, let's just do it. But I'm not going to run. I'm not going to scream.
23: He was assigned a commander who watched his every move.
6: I carried his weapon. I carried his shoes. I carried his food. And his job was to make sure that I don't escape and I become trained and I become a soldier. And so if he does that successfully, that is his recruit. But if I escape, that's bad news for him. They will ask him where I am and, you know, and all that kind of stuff. So it was very brutal on me. And it was just like, but then over time I learned

0: talk about the rebels and conjured up images of what they looked like. And now he was staring those very monsters in the eye.
1: It felt very real because a month before that, my childhood friend and I were staging this gunfight because it's been going on for so long now that the government soldiers came into our village. And so conceptually, we start to think of war as like shooting between government and the rebel. And we would divide up, my friend and I would divide up into two teams. One team would be the rebels and the other team would be like the government soldiers. And it was this moment where I feel like this wasn't a game. I was being asked to do it.
0: Joseph Kony had been leading the LRA since the late 80s, so Dominic was familiar with the name.
1: I overheard my mom talk to a neighbor saying that we hear that there's this man named Joseph Kony, and he told the rebel people to go to certain village and do this, and he give orders. That's what they say. This man give orders. Most of his orders are to kill people and then to abduct children and then loot properties and animals and food.
0: Dominic said Kony was not only known as a ruthless killer, adults also talked about his magical powers.
1: As a kid, I got hooked on that. And in my village, I grew up in a very, like, my village is very nice people, but we are very superstitious. We are very, we believe in, you know, all thing nature. We believe in spirits and power. And so there's a certain type of power that they say that he has. And it's the worst kind, right? It's like the kind that you don't, for us, it's the kind you don't want to mess with. First power is the power of invisibility. That is invisible, that you can get surrounded by a army of the government and the helicopter, and then it will disappear and it'll be just smoke. So as a kid hearing that, I was like, well, that's the power I would never mess with.
0: He heard stories of Kony's ability to read minds.
1: As a kid, that's a power you can never beat. If somebody can just do that to you, I was like, I never want to meet this man, because what if I accidentally think about killing him and my brain just went like, oop, you know, and then it goes like, get that kid, bring him over here. So the fear that was around this man and what he embodied was above, you know, what any of us could comprehend. So it created a lot of fear.
0: While captive, he feared the day he would have to face Kony. After weeks of brutal training, Dominic said one day, commanders approached the new recruits and his biggest fear was coming true.
1: They were like, okay, we're about to start the journey to go, because the part of the abduction ceremony is that if you are not blessed by Kony at a battle, at a gunfight, you are going to catch a bullet. But if you've got a spell put on you by our supreme leader, Joseph Kony, then you're untouchable just like him. So we just started walking to some direction that I don't know. And it must have been 25 to 30 kilometers before we took our first break. And then everybody was tired after that. It was the afternoon. And then we settled there. We built this makeshift camp for the night and we stayed there.
0: Fearful that with one look, Kony would be able to see the anger and fear that bubbled inside of him, Dominic felt lost, unsure of what to do.
1: So I just avoided that and snuck out of the group at night and just kept running. I never ran so far and so long and so hard in my entire life. After I got away for a few feet, I just kept running into the darkness. You know, it could be a desert, it could be a river, it could be whatever, it could be anything. I was just like, I need to go.
0: After enduring months of torture and pain, living in fear and not knowing if he would die, he escaped and ran for hours as fast as he could in the opposite direction. Several days passed before he came across a village. And when he arrived, it was eerily quiet. It looked abandoned, but Dominic said he saw an elderly man.
1: He's the guy who said no to the government. The government of Uganda came around and swept everybody from their village, from your land, and say, hey, this is a strategy we're doing. We want to combat this.

0: possible. So we're going to take everybody who is a civilian and bring them into this internally displaced camp so we can set up like our military patrolling operation 24 hours a day. That way, if you're a rebel and you're still out there, we know, and then it's easy to get you. So that's how the theory of IDP camp became.
1: The camps that Dominic is referring to are IDP camps, internally displaced persons camps. We'll go into more detail in the next episode, but these camps were put in place by the Ugandan government during the war, and it's estimated that at its peak, almost 2 million people in Uganda lived in these IDP camps. Getting back to Dominic's story, the elderly man took him in and treated his wounds. Eventually, he was reunited with his mother and family who were living at one of these IDP camps.
0: So the reunion with my family was surreal. My mother wasn't expecting me to return. And there was lots of questions because two of us were abducted and now I was returning home by myself. You know, there's a lot of crying. I was just like, you know, what the hell is going on? I was like, you know, in my head, I've been so filled with violence that I didn't want to, you know, didn't want to see any of that people. So it felt very overwhelming. And I just left him sat by myself at the corner of, the mud hut for the rest of the day. For very long, didn't talk to anybody. I didn't want to see anybody. Just trying to process things for a little while. And I didn't talk about anything. I didn't answer any question. It was just weird to be back all of a sudden in a non-violent, constant violent world. And then it's my family, and there's questions that they're like, what did you see?
1: Dominic sat in silence, not knowing how to respond as his family pressed for answers about his older brother, Akello.
0: It's been very tough. To be honest, it's not easy, but the only memory I'm hanging on to is the memory of seeing him walk away. It's kind of one of those things where I have this retained memory of him walking away, and that's all I continue to believe. That's still what I think about him all the time.
1: In 2004, when Dominic was captured, the war between the LRA and the Ugandan government had been going on for decades. Villages turned to ash, countless casualties, children ripped away from their families. But it went on mostly unnoticed to the rest of the world. In 2003, three college students were determined to make a documentary about the conflict in South Sudan. Their names were Bobby Bailey, Laren Poole, and Jason Russell. While their intention was to speak with those who had fled Darfur to Uganda, their plans would take a sharp turn after witnessing the horrors committed by the LRA. Tens of thousands of children were leaving their homes in an effort to escape the rebels. Violence in the middle of the streets, watching it all unfold in front of them, their mission would change. The young men set out to expose what they had witnessed in Uganda, screening their film at hundreds of high schools, colleges, and churches throughout the United States. In 2004, the group founded Invisible Children as a not-for-profit charitable organization to raise funds and use the money in part to produce awareness films. The organization grew steadily, but no one could have anticipated what would come in 2012.
2: We put Kony 2012 online and we hit 500,000 views within the first 12 hours, 24 hours, something like that. And then it just continued to build and build and build. Every hour after that was like 1 million views an hour, and it just kept growing. And within a few days, it was being translated into all major languages around the world. And, you know, 7 out of 10 of global tweets had something to do with Kony or Uganda or Invisible Children. And so that's really when we stepped into the phenomenon that is now known as Kony 2012.
1: Next time on What Happened To, we hear from the man behind Kony 2012.
3: That was part one of What Happened to Kony 2012 with host Erica Vella. Next, in part two, we learn how in March 2012, a 30-minute film produced by U.S.-based not-for-profit Invisible Children and narrated by co-founder Jason Russell aimed to shed light on Joseph Kony, the leader of the Ugandan rebel group, the Lord's Resistance Army. This is part two of What Happened to Kony 2012 with host Erica Vella on Crime Time.
1: For decades, children were ripped from their families and trained to become brutal killers, child soldiers in northern Uganda. The conflict went largely unnoticed to the rest of the world. The man leading the rebel group responsible for the terror eluded capture. But one film hoped to make that very man famous, not to glorify the horrors he committed, but to find him and bring him to justice.
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4: It's uniting people all across the world.
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11: Critics say the film manipulates the facts.
12: Simplifying the story.
13: Oversimplifying a wildly complex
14: issue. The message is too late.
11: Joseph Kony and his forces have been significantly reduced.
15: Pro-war activism.
16: Utterly naive to
17: think. By next week, this will be a passing fad.
18: These white Westerners.
1: I'm journalist Erica Vella, and today we continue our look into the film that fascinated the world. We find out what happened to Invisible Children and its co-founder, Jason Russell. And also, where is Joseph Kony now? This is part two of Global News What Happened to Kony 2012. If you haven't listened to part one, please stop and go back and listen to that episode first. In that episode, we told you about the Lord's Resistance Army in Uganda, its infamous leader, Joseph Kony. We shared with you the stories of Jolie and Dominic, two people who as children were abducted by the rebel group. For many people across the world, this conflict went on largely unnoticed for years. That is until 2012, when Joseph Kony became a household name.
2: For 26 years, Kony has been kidnapping children into his rebel group, the LRA.
1: The film was released by the not-profit Invisible Children. And today, you'll hear from Jason Russell, the man who was at the heart of the campaign to make Kony famous.
2: So originally, I didn't really have the idea to become a documentarian. I wanted to be a storyteller, a filmmaker. I went to USC's film school, and I was actually excited and focused on making musicals, bringing back the Hollywood musical. At the time I went to college, there weren't a lot of musicals being made. But I always had an interest at a young age in injustice.
1: In his early 20s, he went on a mission trip to Africa. It was an international volunteering opportunity through a faith-based organization in the U.S.
2: I didn't really like the mission in terms of the evangelical outreach, but I really fell in love with Kenya, which is where I went. And on the plane ride back, I told myself, I'm going to go back to Africa and I'm going to tell a story. And I didn't really know where, but I had been reading about the genocide in Sudan. And I couldn't believe that 2 million people had been killed. And it didn't seem like the world was really talking about it. So I had got a camera off eBay and asked anyone that I knew to come with me. And it ended up being a 21-year-old guy named Bobby and a 19-year-old lifeguard named Laren. And the three of us went with a camera. We bought off eBay a very small budget and thought we were going to tell the story of the genocide in Sudan.
1: In 2003, Jason got in touch with Jolie. If you recall from our last episode, Jolie was a former child soldier with the LRA who escaped in 1989.
2: We found her contact through a local organization in San Diego. And, you know, I think she wanted us to tell the story of her people, the Acholi people, and what was going on. But we were hyper-focused on Sudan. And so South Sudan is right above northern Uganda. And so we went to northern Uganda to interview refugees who had fled the violence in South Sudan to northern Uganda, and the United Nations had them in different camps and was taking care of them as much as they could. We didn't really know about the war in northern Uganda until it came upon us, until like the violence really intercepted this one road from Kampala to Gulu, when a car in front of us was blown up by the Lord's Resistance Army. And that forced us to go back to the town of Gulu and, you know, see the night commuters sleeping in the streets by the tens of thousands, children really running for their lives. And it was that story that captured us. And so we shifted our focus from Sudan to northern Uganda and the Lord's Resistance Army, and specifically the communities that had been affected by this conflict. At the time, it had been 17 years of unrest and violence.
1: Jason, Laren, and Bobby documented what was happening right in front of them.
2: We were not trained as journalists. We had never made a documentary before, but we became friends with the community. And we felt this urgency to their lives, you know, having a purpose and a meaning. We felt that we couldn't do anything except for tell the story.
1: They spent 2 months in northern Uganda. During that time, they formed relationships with some of the children.
2: That first night, we went to the bus park. That's where, you know, they slept at bus parks, at churches, different places where they felt safe. Of course, they weren't safe. There wasn't really an armed guard protecting them. And the LRA would often raid these night commuting centers. So it was really like hundreds of kids. And then they could just pick which ones they wanted and they would tie them up and abduct them. So when we arrived at the bus park, we were asking around for any kid that could speak English. We thought it would be, you know, really powerful if they could speak English and communicate, you know, to the camera what their story is. And the first child that came up was Jacob. So he was really the first kid that we met. And we interviewed him several times over that original trip. And it was the final time that actually is in the rough cut and in Kony 2012.
5: So it is better when you kill us. And if possible, you can kill us, you kill us. For us, we don't want now to stay. Because
7: you don't want to stay on Earth.
5: We are only two, no one taking care of us. We are not going to school. So
7: you would rather die than stay on Earth.
5: Yes.
7: Now, even now.
5: Even now.
2: And just seeing that sadness and the overwhelming anxiety and fear that he had was incredibly motivating to me, and I think to Bobby and Laren, because we felt that he had become a friend, you know, a brother in some ways. And, you know, on that first trip as well, we didn't know how bad it truly was. So I still think about that. If we hadn't met Jacob or we hadn't gotten that interview of his raw emotions, I think that it would be a different thing. You know, the violence and the situation was so intense. And honestly, like, we were in northern Uganda, but most journalists or most people wouldn't even go there because it was so unstable. But because of our ignorance or naivete, like, we went there and just decided to turn on the camera and do all that we could.
1: Jason was shocked by how many people were living in internally displaced persons camps in Uganda.
2: Essentially, 90% of people in that region were displaced from their homes. They were moved because of violence and they were put into camps by the government for protection. But they weren't being fed and there was 800 to a bathroom. And I just remember interviewing people in the camps and they were like crying out, like, tell your government, tell someone, please let somebody know we need help. And when you witness that kind of desperation, I think that it stays in you and it really motivates you to do everything you can to make their suffering diminish.
1: The UNHCR, the United Nations Refugee Agency, said at the conflict's peak in 2005, there were over 1.8 million people living in 251 camps across 11 districts of northern Uganda. It's something that I spoke with Laura C. about. She's an assistant professor of government at Colby College in Maine.
12: The framing of this was it's for your own good. You know, we can only protect you if you're kind of corralled into these particular places. But that means that, you know, people who didn't feel unsafe or didn't want to flee, didn't want to leave their homes, still had to. It meant a significant impact on agricultural production and livelihoods. You know, if you have to leave your farm behind, you can't cultivate the crops. You can't maintain the land in ways that keep it healthy year to year for production. So you have people who were born in these camps or who were very young children when they were taken to these camps who don't even know their home. And you add to that the fact that there is mass experience of trauma. Everybody has, you know, witnessed violence, heard about violence, lost family members to violence. Many people have experienced violence. And you have the return of escapees from the LRA. So former child soldiers, girls who have been, young women who have been sexually enslaved, who often have borne children, coming back, and all of these people need help.
1: Jason, Bobby, and Laren left Uganda in 2003, equipped with hours upon hours of footage and interviews. And out of that, the group created a film titled Invisible Children, The Rough Cut, which aimed to expose the plight of child soldiers and the devastation caused by the LRA. The only problem was they had no idea how they were going to share it. Remember, in 2004, Facebook was just starting out, and other social media platforms hadn't even been invented yet.
2: It started really small, just 3 or 4 screenings, and then we continued to get invited places and share it. And we created DVDs. I think it's really interesting to think about it in terms of we started in an analog world. So what I mean by that is we had DVDs and that was the way we would share the movie. And we would package 2 DVDs in 1 kit so that you could keep one for yourself and then hand it off. And we would even just give them out for free. If you didn't have $20, here, just take it and share the story. We even, on college campuses, we created these posters and we'd put them in the hallways of freshman dorms. And on it were 3 DVDs. The first one said, take it. The next one said, watch it. The next one said, return it. So people would take it off and then they would play it and then they'd hand it off to a friend. And we even had like house parties where people could put in their number on the DVD of what they saw, and then you could track the DVD as it moved around to different house parties or different universities. At the end of the movie, originally, everybody kept asking, what can we do to help? And we thought, well, we don't really know. I mean, we were just focused on making the documentary. But then we had the idea of building in a call to action at the end of the movie to make something super simple and applicable that somebody who watched Invisible Children, The Rough Cut, get them to get involved, get them to give, get them to think of their time, their talent, their money. And then out of that was birthed the nonprofit Invisible Children.
1: Invisible Children officially started in 2004. It was a nonprofit charitable organization that raised funds and used the money in part to produce awareness films. Here's Jason to explain their goals further.
2: All of the programs that were birthed after that trip had to do with education or trying to stop the violence. And we did both at the same time. So Invisible Children eventually grew to become a fundraising machine, you know, based off of $20 donations from high school and college students who were a part of the movement. And with that money, we were able to raise millions of dollars and help rebuild schools that existed there already and also put hundreds of kids through school, as well as provide jobs for the parents. And then our main goal was to figure out, what is it going to take to stop the violence? Who are the active players at trying to bring peace to this, you know, rebel army who is unpredictable, who's been doing it for a long time, And so that's really where we turned our lens, and we started to tell more and more stories and get involved in more of the political aspect of what it'll take to bring peace to northern Uganda.
1: While Jason and his friends only learned of the conflict in Uganda in 2003, the war had been going on for almost two decades. While the average person in North America may have not known, it was very much on the radar of international non-governmental and governmental agencies. In fact, in 2003, the same year of Jason's initial trip, the Undersecretary General for Humanitarian Affairs for the UN, Jan Egeland, visited northern Uganda. He said, quote, "Northern Uganda is one of the worst humanitarian crises in the world. This is above all a war against children. They are abducted, abused, and violated," end quote. By 2006, there was a real effort to get a handle on the crisis, and there were multiple attempts for peace talks. Laura C. said the Ugandan government met with the LRA with hopes of reaching an agreement.
12: So there were a series of peace talks that started in 2006 and that successfully led to a ceasefire, I think in September of that year, so toward the end of 2006. And that effectively, I mean, at the time we didn't know for sure, but that effectively marked the end of the war in northern Uganda. The ceasefire in September of 2006 effectively did end the forms of violence that people were experiencing in the north. So, you know, the kidnapping raids stopped, the violent attacks on communities stopped.
1: The peace talks, for the most part, were negotiated by lower level commanders of the LRA. But at one point, Joseph Kony was in South Sudan, too. Progress had been made as both sides agreed to a ceasefire, and a lot of violence had ended in northern Uganda. But the biggest hang-up came a year earlier, in 2005.
12: The International Criminal Court had issued indictments against the top leaders of the LRA.
1: The International Criminal Court was established in 1998 with the purpose of trying individuals responsible for war crimes, people like Joseph Kony.
12: So they don't try rank and file. Like, think about the Nazis, you know, the Nuremberg trials. They try the people who were in charge, the people who were most responsible. And that's the idea here, you know, that Kony and his associates have done significant harm and damage and should be held responsible for it. But we're not going to try all of the children that they have, you know, kidnapped and forced to do these terrible things.
1: And they issued an arrest warrant for him on July 8th, 2005. He was wanted on 12 counts of crimes against humanity, murder, enslavement, sexual enslavement, rape, inhumane acts of inflicting serious bodily injury and suffering, and 21 counts of war crimes. There were other high-ranking members of the LRA that were also wanted by the ICC as well. But Laura explained that while the peace talks were ongoing, the Ugandan government largely opposed the indictments by the ICC because they thought it would interfere with their negotiations.
12: And as it would turn out, they were very much correct about it. So these negotiations continue on until 2008. And in 2008, Joseph Kony himself is supposed to come and sign an agreement that will, you know, be a peace agreement that ends this once and for all. But the rebels insist that, you know, the indictments have to be lifted. They don't want to come to a peace agreement with these indictments hanging over their heads, the possibility of going to jail. And, you know, the sort of mediators and diplomats keep trying and trying to come to work through, but the talks fall apart. And Kony is able to leave. And he and his movement sort of, not exactly disappear, but have been able ever since to operate in northeastern Congo, the Democratic Republic of Congo, southeastern Central African Republic, and then in parts of South Sudan.
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1: Joseph Kony and the LRA moved out of Uganda, but their reign of terror continued. Meanwhile, Invisible Children supporters participated in a global night commute on April 29, 2006, an event that took place in multiple cities across the U.S. and in cities in different parts of the world as well.
2: we had around 80,000 people show up, walk from their house to their downtown city and sleep in the streets for one night in solidarity with the children who had been night commuting for years. It didn't seem like we were getting enough momentum fast enough to end it. And so we had friends who like lived and worked in DC, and they created their own nonprofit, which partnered with Invisible Children. And they were hyper-focused on getting legislation passed so that we could have the US military embed with the Ugandan military and work with the African Union to remove Joseph Kony from the battlefield.
1: The bill was called the Northern Uganda Reconstruction and Lord's Resistance Army Disarmament Act of 2009. It was signed into law by then President Barack Obama in 2010. The law would have the U.S. invest into rebuilding parts of northern Uganda that had been affected by the war. But like Jason said, it would also have troops sent to Uganda to aid in the disarmament of the LRA. It marked a huge milestone in the fight against the LRA. Politicians, policymakers, people were listening. Meanwhile, Invisible Children was a successful not-for-profit in the U.S., and Jason said that's when the idea of Kony 2012 started to take shape.
2: I remember exactly where I was when the idea came. It was in the hallway at Invisible Children, and the CEO, Ben Kesey, had just talked to Michael Poffenberger, who was the one who helped start Resolve. And Michael said, it's really hard to get meetings with senators and congressmen because they don't see this as a priority. They don't even know who Joseph Kony is. He said, if Joseph Kony was famous, I'd be able to get in the door. I'd be able to get meetings. And it struck me like a lightning bolt. I was like, yes, that's what we're going to do. We're going to make Kony famous. And so we thought, well, let's just try it. And as we were making it, I can promise you the whole team was like, I don't know if this is going to work. Like, I don't know if people will actually watch it. And so we kind of made it a rule when making it that every 7 seconds of the movie has to keep you watching. And so we set the goal for 500,000 views for the year of 2012. And we had a bunch of ideas to like continue the momentum throughout the whole year. And we put Kony 2012 online and we hit 500,000 views within the first 12 hours, 24 hours, something like that. And then it just continued to build and build and build. Every hour after that was like 1 million views an hour, and it just kept growing. And within a few days, it was being translated into all major languages around the world. And, you know, 7 out of 10 of global tweets had something to do with Kony or Uganda or Invisible Children. And so that's really when we stepped into the phenomenon that is now known as Kony 2012.
3: I'm Mike Brown, and if you're just joining us on Crime Time, Canada's only true crime radio show, so far in the first half of part two of What Happened to Kony 2012, journalist Erica Vella traced how filmmaker Jason Russell's early encounters with child soldiers in northern Uganda led to the creation of Invisible Children and a growing push to force international action against Joseph Kony. The episode also unpacks how years of war, peace talks, and international incidents set the stage for the explosive viral success of Kony 2012 and the global debate that followed. Now let's get back to part two of What Happened to Kony 2012 with host Erica Vella on Crime Time.
1: So what were Jason and Invisible Children hoping would come from this film?
2: The intention of Kony 2012 was to not just bring to light this conflict and make Kony a household name, but it was to make sure that the US troops and that any pressure from any government, including the International Criminal Court, stays on and keeps hyper-focused. You know, I like to think about it as Kony 2012 took about 6 months to create, but it was like 10 years in the making. It was like everything we had learned about activism, about putting things online about what gets people motivated. And we put all of our tricks and tips into this movie.
1: On March 5th, 2012, the film was released.
2: And I remember seeing the posters on a bus stop and thinking somebody got out of their home, printed these posters themselves, and put them on this bus stop in my hometown. Like, that was so surreal because it had been released maybe 24, 36 hours. And here's a physical manifestation of what we ask people to do. And then it kind of just snowballed from there. I think, you know, I left Gavin's, you know, preschool meeting in order to go outside and take a call with the Weinstein Company, who wanted to buy the film and like have it win an Oscar. And then it just kept going from there. It was one person after the other who wanted to talk to us, who wanted to get the story out. You know, there were clothing stores that wanted to put the t-shirts in their stores. We had no idea how many action kits we were going to sell. We eventually purchased every red blank t-shirt in North America. Like, you couldn't find a red blank t-shirt because we had to fulfill all of these orders. And so it was really just a lot. I think the third day I was in LA doing many, many interviews back to back from one show to the next. And then I got on a red eye, got off the plane, stepped into the car and was on the Today Show. And then, you know, People Magazine, New York Times. It was just so overwhelming to feel that kind of energy. And in my mind, I didn't really see a backlash coming because, you know, for the most part, it was like, well, this is a good thing. We're stopping violence, right? And we're doing it in a creative way and we're getting as many people involved. So I didn't know at the time, but there's kind of this internet rule that anything that becomes big or viral, you have to wait 3 days. And on the third day, there will be a backlash. There will be a swing in the other direction.
1: The backlash was something Jason couldn't have prepared for.
2: They're saying we didn't do our research or did our fact check or that we oversimplified a complex story. But our goal was to simplify a complex story. Stephen Colbert has this great quote, which I'm going to paraphrase, is cynicism masquerades as wisdom, but it's a self-imposed blindness. Because it's easier to criticize whoever is out there in the arena doing the work than to actually go out there, do the work, and get beat up for it. And so, had we made mistakes, Invisible Children? Yes. But in the past, we were small enough and nimble enough where I would literally call anybody who had criticisms. I would be like, hello? And they would be surprised, like, what? You're calling me? I said, I want you to know we take what you said seriously and we really want to implement your ideas and we see your position. And, you know, most people, the strategy is just ignore the haters. But like, I wasn't like that. I wanted people to know we're real people. We hear your criticism. And because it was going so viral, everybody knew that if you were to talk about it, write about it, post about it, you would get views. You would get clicks. So it was really this interesting thing where they were calling us clickbait and slacktivism, and yet everybody wanted to write about the story at the time because they would garner a larger audience, if that makes sense.
1: Laura C. said the film misrepresented some of the realities in Uganda.
12: My criticism of that video at the time and now is that it presented an outdated and oversimplified view of the conflict and what could be done, right? So for a lot of viewers who were encountering this crisis for the first time, the film left them with the idea that the crisis was still going on in northern Uganda, when in fact it had been over in northern Uganda for 6 years. And northern Uganda was at that time in the recovery phase, not in the in the crisis, you know, immediate crisis phase. And that's not to discount what people were going through. They were still a lot of human suffering, but the immediate threat of violence was gone by that point. And I think it left people with the impression that things were very different. So this idea that if we make Joseph Kony famous, we can end this crisis is some really questionable logic, right? Like there's something missing in there. So we make him famous. We get the attention of powerful people. Then what, right? Then what? And the film really neglects to point out that the broader advocacy movement, including Invisible Children itself, had already been successful in getting the attention of powerful people, had already been very successful in mobilizing government resources to do something about this crisis. And so, you know, the timing on this was really weird.
1: But the idea of oversimplifying a complex conflict isn't something new. There have been other examples of it in the past. You may remember the Save Darfur movement that was aimed at raising awareness of the violence that was happening in Sudan, or even the hashtag Bring Back Our Girls campaign after the abductions in Chibok, Nigeria, at the hands of Boko Haram, which we covered in the first season of What Happened To.
12: So I don't think anybody is like intentionally trying to be inaccurate in these situations, but these narratives are so incomplete that they become inaccurate. And when the narrative about the problem is inaccurate, the policy solutions are almost certainly going to be inaccurate as well. And I think that's where we run into the very real challenges that, you know, if you tell people, well, if we make Joseph Kony famous, we can end this suffering. But you don't tell them that the suffering you've depicted on camera is already over. And that the suffering, in fact, is in other countries now, where the work of tracking down the bad guys is much, much more difficult right now than it would have been in northern Uganda 15 years ago.
1: The oversimplification of the war in Uganda wasn't the only criticism. Some began questioning Invisible Children's finances and wondered where the money was being spent.
12: They used it to make more films, to do more of this kind of awareness raising. And I think that the real question about Kony 2012 is awareness raising of that nature what was necessary at that point? Or were other forms of, you know, raising funds to support people in Uganda might have been a more useful tactic at that time? But this is how it happened. So it's really kind of a wasted opportunity in terms of political capital, in terms of mobilizing large numbers of people to care about something. And I think, you know, just kind of an unrealistic view of how movements gain traction and get stuff done.
1: Jason had this to say about the money that was being spent on creating films.
2: I would say is that people were upset or confused about the money we would spend on videos and campaigns and merchandise. And the way that I feel about that is we started out as filmmakers. Invisible Children's origin story is out of a movie. We would not even have this conversation had we not prioritized telling the story. We were doing our best to make every intelligent decision around finances, around timeframes, around human resources. So if you don't like the fact that we were spending money on movies, then we're not the nonprofit for you. And we weren't spending a ton of money comparatively. We were doing what we thought was right in order to speak to a generation through the medium in which they were digesting, which is short form content.
1: Another criticism revolved around the white savior industrial complex. Nigerian-American author, photographer, and critic Teju Cole tweeted his 7-part response to Kony 2012. It reads, quote, "From Sachs to Kristoff to Invisible Children to Ted, the fastest growth industry in the U.S. is the white savior industrial complex. The white savior supports brutal policies in the morning, founds charities in the afternoon, and receives awards in the evening. The banality of evil transmutes into the banality of sentimentality. The world is nothing but a problem to be solved by enthusiasm. This world exists simply to satisfy the needs, including, importantly, the sentimental needs of white people and Oprah. The white savior industrial complex is not about justice. It's about having a big emotional experience that validates privilege. feverish worry over that awful African warlord. But close to 1.5 million Iraqis died from an American war of choice. Worry about that. I deeply respect American sentimentality, the way one respects a wounded hippo. You must keep an eye on it, for you know it's deadly. Unquote. Teju's tweets were shared in The Atlantic and The New York Times. I asked Jason about this.
2: I hadn't heard at that time of the white savior complex. I believe that there's an article about the white savior industrial complex. And it's taken me years to deconstruct that and realize like how damaging that narrative is and how I unintentionally perpetuated it. You know, it doesn't really matter your intentions, right? It's about the impact. And so I do feel that centering myself in the narrative, I don't know if there was another way because I was the one person at Invisible Children who was there from the beginning until that time. And so, unfortunately, I don't like really being on camera or being the center. I would rather be the director behind the scenes, like pulling the levers and creating the story. But because it was me going to tell the story again, similar to the rough cut, I felt that it was the best way to do it. And so I don't know what else to say except for we got to be aware and do better. We just got to do better. And I'm committed to that.
1: Following the release of Kony 2012, Jason went from being a man who helped create a not-for-profit, relatively unknown to the general public, to international recognition overnight. And while his rise to the top was quick, the fall from grace was even faster. The mounting criticism and pressure took a toll on both Jason's physical and mental health, and the public was watching. On March 15th, 10 days after the release of Kony 2012, Jason had a very public breakdown that was caught on tape. He was hospitalized so authorities could assess his mental state. I asked Jason about this incident.
2: I could go days without sleeping and I could just edit all night and then pound a Red Bull and keep going. I thought it was kind of a superpower. And so I would lay in bed during those 10 days of Kony 2012 and my heart would just be beating out of my chest, just racing. And especially towards the end, as like the criticism started to mount and things got really scary, you know, I didn't know it before this moment, but I'm bipolar too. So when that much energy happens, it felt like electricity was coming through me. And on that day, it was a morning, I had a friend come over and we were just talking calmly. And the only way I can explain it is that something snapped. It felt as though something was in me and controlling my body like a marionette, like a puppet. And everything else is super blurry and strange. And I became violent. And I remember the story in my head was I have to get to New York in the next 12 hours or Kony wins, which obviously, who knows where that comes from. But that led me out into the street. I had a bathrobe and underwear on. Both of those things came off. I was having delusions of grandeur is what they call it. And you know, slapping the pavement and yelling at myself. And I, you know, it took me a long time to wind down and actually come back into my body and to be okay. And now I feel like I'm a part of a group or a club of individuals who have had breakdowns or who have been publicly shamed. You know, it does hurt and it feels triggering. The internet feels triggering. There's so much on the internet about me and about Kony 2012. And really, I'm a sensitive person. I'm a people pleaser. I don't want to be made to look like a joke. For me, it's the most painful thing. But at the same time, I've been learning how to heal, you know, myself and heal my brain and And maybe a part of my story is that I have a purpose around this conversation, you know? Not that I'm an expert, but just that I'm kind of like, yeah, me too. It happened to me too. And unless you've gone viral and you've been publicly shamed on your worst day, you won't really understand it. It's been a wild adventure. Really hard at times when you are in the mental health facility and your friend is showing you as a joke on South Park, you know? There's a part of me that laughs and there's a part of me that's like, oh, I never knew I had that on my bucket list to be a South Park joke.
1: Following the release of the Coney 2012 film, Invisible Children began to unravel. Jason stepped aside in 2014, 2 years after Coney 2012 was released. And by then, Invisible Children was facing incredible hardships.
2: We were really thinking that it was over. We didn't think of it being able to go on and exist up till today. You know, we were really looking at everything across the board and laying off staff and shutting down programs and really kind of minimizing what we could in order to have that transition at least be fruitful enough for them to keep going.
1: It's something that Jolie also noticed while living in Uganda.
16: I did not know how much money was raised. So I had no clue. I would also read through the media. So a few months later, when things settled down, then I started talking with the CEO that told us that after Coin 2012, the criticism and what happened to Jason Russell, the money started going away.
1: Jolie said everything was downsized.
16: So in the separation, they ended up saying, we are going to give you $100,000 for you to finish the kids who are in school for that year. I finished one big building that was we were doing in a school in Gulu. And that was it.
1: And it wasn't too long after that Jolie would also be let go.
16: The CEO walked in and said, we have come to end your contract. And I said, I'm not ending my contract. Then they took me to the Invisible Children office with nobody inside. Said, look, the office is now empty. We can't keep you anymore. And I still repeated to them, I said, my vision of Invisible Children wasn't about me getting a salary. It was about the pain I went through, and I wanted the story to be known, and that I wanted the end of Joseph Kony to come, because I kind of felt it went from me to other kids, now to Congo, to Central Africa. That is not what I'm going to accept.
1: Jason said the decision to walk away was one of the hardest decisions he has ever had to make. For over a decade, he had spent time building this not-for-profit and watched it grow. He had formed some of his closest friendships through his work with Invisible Children. And now he was unsure what the future would look like.
2: A friend asked me, do you think you did everything in your power to do the job that you were supposed to do, which was tell the story? Do you think you did it? And I said, yes. And then he said, can you imagine that your job is done? And that's hard for me to swallow because I really do want justice for my friends. I do really want Coney to be held accountable for his crimes.
1: And while Jason stepped away 8 years ago, Invisible Children has continued to operate. Jason says one of the biggest successes they had was something they started working on while he was there. It's called the Early Warning Radio Network.
2: They are continuing the Early Warning Radio Network, reunification of children back to their families. And they also do these screenings in order to sensitize the communities. We make movies in the language in which the people live, which is sometimes the first movie they've seen in that language. And they watch it in order to welcome back rebel groups. It's called mobile cinema. And it's basically what we were doing in the US, but it's in Central Africa and South Sudan and Congo, where we pop up these screenings in these villages and we show movies in order for them to have empathy for individuals who are coming back from the rebel group.
1: I reached out to Invisible Children in the US and they provided me with a statement. The statement says Invisible Children was founded in 2004 to help end years of mass violence and child abductions by Ugandan warlord Joseph Kony and the Lord's Resistance Army. The statement reads, quote, over the course of 10 years, Invisible Children mobilized a global movement of young activists, culminating with the online film Kony 2012 that served as a forceful call to action. We also know what it's like to be overcome with the pressure that is associated with overnight success. Kony 2012's unprecedented and unexpected success impacted our team and our organization in a myriad of ways. The campaign generated historic political momentum that helped to secure tens of millions of dollars in public and private funds for humanitarian assistance to LRA-affected communities and mobilized unprecedented global attention and action from policymakers. At the same time, the intense worldwide attention was destabilizing to the organization. It triggered the unfortunate breakdown of one of our founders and changed the context for our grassroots awareness efforts overnight, ultimately leading Invisible Children to significantly downsize and restructure the organization in late 2014 and install a transition team, unquote. Today, Invisible Children says they have a new board of directors, a new CEO, and a new global leadership team. In 2021, Invisible Children said 127 LRA escapees were reunited with their families. For Jolie, after she left Invisible Children, she started a spin-off not-for-profit called Invisible Children Uganda.
16: Now on the ground, we are focusing more on the girl child education. I am one proud girl that I felt education took me away from my past bad experience. So I am still a strong advocate for education. We have one big partner in the United States called Gendercide Awareness. It's an organization based out of Texas that every year through them, we can afford to put about 15 girls in school. So that is now the only organization that we have that is working with us.
1: You might be wondering what's happened to the LRA in the nearly 10 years since the Kony 2012 film was released. Earlier, I mentioned how the U.S. sent elite troops to help aid in the disarmament of the LRA. Laura C. says U.S. troops were pulled out of the area.
12: It is an extraordinarily costly mission for the United States. Again, I mentioned before that there was no funding allocated for this. So the Department of Defense has to pull funds from other activities around the world. Now, the United States Department of Defense is not hurting for funds, right? Like, is it that bad? I don't know. But you know, I don't think most American taxpayers were aware that their government spent somewhere between about $650 million to $1 billion over the course of 5 years, equipping and supplying these 100 troops in a very remote part of the world, trying to track down a warlord and his cronies. But that's what happened. And the mission was ultimately unsuccessful. It ended in 2017. They didn't have a budget anymore for it. And the feeling was that it had kind of been mostly an exercise in futility.
1: Kony's whereabouts are still unknown and the International Criminal Court charges are still pending. But Kony wasn't the only person charged. In 2005, there were several top commanders who had been charged for their role with the LRA. Since then, two have died, so their arrest warrants were terminated. In 2015, Dominic Onwin surrendered. He was charged with 61 counts of crimes against humanity and war crimes allegedly committed after July 1, 2002. In February 2021, Onwin was found guilty and sentenced to 25 years in prison. Laura says with Kony and one other still at large, the LRA continues to operate.
12: So the LRA is still very much a threat. They move around. Like I said, they always keep moving, right? Because a fear of being captured, but also some like seasonal movement with rainy seasons and that kind of thing. And they continue to move in that area where Northeastern Democratic Republic of Congo and Southeastern Central African Republic and South Sudan meet. They are not nearly as strong as they used to be. They're not nearly as many members as there used to be. And they're divided into smaller groups that move around together. There's you know, these kind of like bands of people, but they are still capable of terrorizing citizens and of doing horrible things.
1: Jason Russell says he is still dealing with the viral attention he received on account of trying to make Kony famous.

0: do well and be well, regardless of what strangers might think of me.
1: And I asked him, is there anything he would change?
0: I find it hard to answer a question like, what would you change? Because I don't know if I would, even though mistakes were surely made. I do think that Kony 2012 on its own is just this like singular example of what happens when people commit themselves to a mission, to a vision. You know, the mission was to make Kony famous. We did that. Behind that mission was to remove him and other commanders from the battlefield, from hurting communities, from displacing millions of people. Did we accomplish that? No, we haven't. We haven't. And honestly, it breaks my heart, and not a day goes by, I don't think, when is justice going to happen? My hope is that when people think of Kony 2012, they think of the unity that we had. 120 million people saw it in a week. I hope that that will be the focus, and I hope that when history is written, that we will view it as an imperfect attempt to pursue the long journey that is justice.
2: 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Next, we have a short episode of Alan Cross's Uncharted Crime and Mayhem in the Music Industry. Music fans tend to form a pyramid, ranging from non-fans and casual listeners through true fans who actively support an artist, up to a small but powerful group of superfans who drive most of an artist's success and income. Beyond that healthy spectrum, however, lies a darker fringe of obsession and fixation, where fandom can turn dangerous and threaten both artists and those around them. This is Uncharted, Crime and Mayhem in the Music Industry, The Linkin Park Cyberstalker, with Alan Cross on Crime Time.
3: There have been many studies into the different types of music fans. Basically, they can be broken down into four types. At the bottom of the pyramid are people who aren't fans of your music at all. They don't like you or don't care about you and may not even know who you are. So for the purposes of this discussion, they don't matter because they don't care. The next level are casual fans. They sort of like you or your music, but they can take or leave whatever it is that you're selling. They have zero investment in your career. If your music comes on, they might listen. Going up another level, we have true fans. They love you enough that they will spend money on you. They'll stream your music faithfully, buy physical product like CDs or vinyl from time to time. They probably own a t-shirt or two and will go to your shows and have a very good time. At the very top of this pyramid are the superfans. Superfans love, love, love you. They're evangelists. They follow your every move. They buy everything. They'll get involved and donate to your charitable causes. And they will go to all of the shows. They may total maybe 10% of your total fan base, but they are the source of the majority of your income, like 60, 70, even 80%. They are at the top of the fan pyramid. From there, though, we can cross over to the dark side. And this is where we find the fantasists, the deluded, the obsessed, the trolls, and frankly, the insane. They are dangerous people, a threat to you and the people around you. And they show up when you least expect it. And if they break into your online world, well, that's a whole new level of terror. I'm Alan Cross, and have I got a story for you. This is Uncharted, Crime and Mayhem in the Music Industry, Episode 7, The Linkin Park Cyberstalker. On this edition of Uncharted, we're going to look at the most dangerous kind of fan, the super obsessed. This obsession can be driven by misguided love or murderous hate. These people live in a land of fiction, illusion, and make-believe. Contact with them is unwanted and sometimes very, very dangerous.

According to the professionals who study such things, 2% of all men and 8% of all women will be stalked to some degree at some point in their lives. Stalkers can be broken down into three broad categories. The first is known as intimates. They are former partners who refuse to accept that a relationship is over. The second type is known as delusionals. These people usually suffer from some kind of mental illness that has them believe that for some reason, one that seems very logical to them, that they need to be in contact with the target of their obsession. Delusionals can be reasonably benign. Take the case of Slipknot. You'd expect that such an extreme band would have some extreme fans, and they do. An example would be a Dutch Slipknot fan, a real apostle known as Crazy White Sean. On Valentine's Day, when Slipknot was playing a show in Amsterdam, Crazy White Sean showed up with a gift. Inside a big Valentine's Day box was the heart of a cow. This was gross, but Slipknot had actually seen this before. One fan had presented them with an actual human femur. No idea where he got it. Something a little more threatening was a series of fan letters Trent Reznor once received back in the 1990s. They were all written in human blood. Again, disturbing and weird, but that demonstration of devotion never escalated beyond that. The third type of stalker are the vengefuls. They believe that their target has somehow wronged them and that the person needs to be punished in some way. The Linkin Park cyberstalking crisis never turned into anything physically dangerous, but it does involve the issue of identity theft of a rock star. And it ultimately led to a national security crisis involving a facility that produced the technologies for America's nuclear arsenal. Identity theft is a growing problem. If someone gains control of your identity, they can wreak some serious chaos in your life and finances. They can, for example, empty your bank account, acquire the deed to your house, take out credit cards in your name, post damaging things that become attached to you, and so on. Making it stop can take months and thousands of dollars. And then it takes even longer to repair the damage that was done. This story shows that it can happen to anyone.

Linkin Park has an amazing management team around them. When I was dealing with them in the early 2010s, I spoke to several people who were in charge of the band's online presence. They were smart, way ahead of what most acts were doing at the time with things like social media and online fan engagement. They were also very conscious of the need for security. But the online world of Linkin Park wasn't always as secure as it is today. We might be able to trace things back to the spring of 2006. In late March of that year, Linkin Park vocalist Chester Bennington had his cell phone hacked. This was in the era before the iPhone and other smartphones. It was also before things like two-factor authentication, facial recognition, reminders for strong passwords, and all the other things that we do today. Chester and his wife, Talinda, were plunged into a cybersecurity nightmare that went far beyond just a hacked phone. It was a situation that affected America's national security apparatus and, like I said, involved its nuclear arsenal. I'm not making this up. You heard that right. It all began when Talinda opened an email from an address she didn't recognize. It read, "I'm very happy for you and Chester." Also in the email was a link to a website run by Chester's ex-wife, Samantha. Well, it was strange, but Talinda thought it was just another troll. When you're a rock star, or their partner, you come to expect this sort of thing. On April 6th, this would be a couple of weeks later, the couple heard from a male friend, someone who had dated Talinda in the past, that he'd had a similar sort of email, one from the address informantforyou@yahoo.com. This one was more sinister. The facts in the email should have been private and known only to Chester, Talinda, and a close circle of friends and associates. This was followed by another email sent directly to Talinda when Chester was out of town with the band. "I know you're going through a hard time being alone," it said. "My thoughts and prayers are with you." Okay, creepy. And it certainly intimated that this person somehow had access to Chester's work schedule. The emails didn't end there. They kept coming throughout the spring of 2006, each time letting both Chester and Talinda know that their personal lives had been compromised. And then the phone call started. Chester's mobile would ring in the middle of the night, usually between 4 and 4:30 a.m. But when he answered it, no one was there. Eventually, he checked the caller ID and called that number. A switchboard operator somewhere in New Mexico answered. And she was no help because she had no idea which extension the call originated from. So Chester just hung up in frustration. A few nights after that, Chester's cell phone rang again. And this time, Talinda answered. A female voice said, "I'm watching you, whore." This time there was no caller ID. It had been blocked. Talinda's friends started emailing. Apparently, they were receiving strange messages from her, detailing things that Talinda would not write. "I didn't send any of those messages," she said. "They'd all come from a Yahoo account that she'd stopped using months ago." Back then, Linkin Park had a head of security. His name was Bruce Thompson. And he got an email that was supposed to be from Talinda. It read, "Hi, Bruce. Do we have an email for Samantha?" Remember, that was Chester's ex-wife. "Strange emails from fan sources have been received," it read. "They seem to know a lot of information." Now, to Bruce, this looked like Talinda was sending him a message about Chester's ex-wife. But it wasn't. It was from this mystery cyberstalker. The emails from the informant Yahoo account kept coming. Each contained information about the Benningtons that should have been very private, right down to a child custody issue that they were having. Things were now beyond creepy. A little later, Talinda tried to log on to the couple's eBay account, but she couldn't get in because someone had changed the password. They got a notification from PayPal that someone had tried to change the password on that account. What was going on? Then, in August 2006, Chester got an email from his cell phone provider, confirming that he had successfully changed his password on his account. But he hadn't. He had chosen to receive bills in the mail and not online. He didn't even have online account management with a cell phone provider. Somebody created that account and then changed his password. He changed it back, and then someone changed it again. He tried a second time, same result. Someone had somehow gained control over the password for Chester's phone. When they logged on, they found something written in the field where the password should have been. It read, "Who is doing this to you?"

The Benningtons were completely freaked out. They had to find this person and stop them from intruding even further into their lives and taking more of their identities. They called local authorities, but they claimed they couldn't do anything unless someone actually got hurt, so they were no help. This was getting seriously frightening. Chester and Talinda were always looking over their shoulders. Were they in physical danger? What was this person capable of doing? And if the cops weren't going to help, what were they supposed to do? Fortunately for them, they found the right guy. And when he got on the case, what he uncovered was completely unbelievable. In 2006, cyberstalking was a problem, but it wasn't recognized as seriously as it is today. Finding someone who understood the threats of cyberstalking and how to deal with it was hard. Fortunately for the Benningtons, Chester's wife Talinda called a lawyer friend in Beverly Hills, and he knew just the guy who could help. "Call him," he said. "He'll assess the situation, and if he thinks you need his help, you're in." The contact was an ex-Secret Service agent named Gus Dimitrilos. He had retired from the government work because of a bad knee. His current job was in the field of cybersecurity and computer forensics. He had experience protecting at least two presidents, as well as hunting down software pirates and counterfeiters. Dimitrilos was now working security in the private sector, assisting governments, institutions, organizations, companies, and private citizens when it came to their online security. And he had a website, whohackedme.com. Talinda called him on September 11, 2006. Dimitrilos didn't like to take celebrity cases, but because of the recommendation from the lawyer friend in Beverly Hills, he signed on to help. Dimitrilos started performing forensics on the email sent by the informant account. He kept running across a particular IP address. When he looked it up, he was shocked. The emails were coming from Sandia National Laboratories in Albuquerque, New Mexico. Now, Sandia is one of three nuclear weapons research facilities run by the U.S. Department of Energy. These days, it runs out of Kirkland Air Force Base. Its forerunner was the facility set up by Robert Oppenheimer back in 1949 after he helped the U.S. develop the atomic bomb with the Manhattan Project at nearby Los Alamos. It is now run by Lockheed Martin, the defense contractor. It specializes in about 70 different areas of scientific research, ranging from hazardous waste disposal to supercomputers to extreme physics that involve the nation's nuclear deterrence projects. So, wait a second. Someone inside a top-secret nuclear defense facility was harassing a rock star and his wife? Really? That's insane. Dimitrilos thought that someone might be using that IP address as a proxy to obscure the sender's real location and identity. In other words, a computer at Sandia had been compromised by someone on the outside. That was bad. Far worse than a simple cell phone or email hack. What if it was somebody from Russia or China or Iran or North Korea? If they were harassing a singer in a rock band, what else were they doing? What else could they do? This wasn't just a matter of a paranoid rock star and his wife. This was the U.S. Department of Defense making this a matter of national security involving an institution involved in making nuclear weapons. Fortunately, Dimitrilos knew some people within the federal government. He was, after all, ex-Secret Service and still had contacts with that part of the public sector. He managed to get a call with the IT supervisor at Sandia, who, strangely, didn't seem all that concerned. "Ah, it's nothing," he said. "Probably just a compromised computer. We'll look into it." This was not good for Dimitrilos or the Benningtons. If the hacker was just using a Sandia machine as a proxy, the chances of finding that person were close to zero because the hacker had covered their tracks. So it was back to examining the emails for clues. Eventually, Dimitrilos uncovered another IP address. This one wasn't from Sandia, but from a neighborhood in nearby Albuquerque. What's more is that the messages from Sandia came during the day, but then from a private house in the evening and overnight. That's suspicious. Dimitrilos had a theory. Could this person be working at Sandia during the day and then continue the harassment from home at night? If this was the case, then the Department of Defense needed to be involved. An employee was a security threat.
Meanwhile, the cyberstalker, which by now had been dubbed Crazy Pants by Chester and Talinda, kept after the couple throughout the fall of 2006. Who was this person who knew so much about them and who could possibly do them so much harm? A new security system was installed at the house. They bought a big dog. They placed motion sensors in the yard. Cops were asked to watch the house, and they trusted no one. Meanwhile, the only way for Dimitrilos to find the person was to let the stalking continue. He needed more time. It didn't help that the Benningtons were getting messages like, "I know where your kids are," and "I have complete control of your lives."

Gus Dimitrilos got deeper and deeper into his investigation, which he called Operation Eavesdrop. Tens of thousands of email messages were analyzed in an attempt to create a timeline of the cyber intruders' activities. Meanwhile, a Department of Defense agent named Jeff Fover also got involved in the hunt. The Department of Justice was brought in. So was another Secret Service agent. A subpoena was granted for information relating to the person who had that IP address in that Albuquerque neighborhood. That gave them a name, Devin Townsend.

It turned out that Devin Townsend was a 27-year-old single mom who lived with her own mother at that Albuquerque address. Her MySpace page said that she liked grilled cheese sandwiches and hated applesauce. Hardly someone who fits the profile of a dangerous cyberstalker. But then again, the MySpace page also listed her as a computer nerd, and she did work at the Sandia facility as a computer technologist. She had something called Q-level security, which meant that she had access to at least some atomic or nuclear materials. Oh, and Townsend's mother? She also worked in Sandia, in, get this, the security department. Working together, the three sleuthers convinced the Department of Energy to hand over a copy of the hard drive from Townsend's work computer. It turns out that Sandia had had another apparent security breach a few years earlier that had cost them dearly in a lawsuit, and they didn't want to go through that again. But while all this was going on, the stalking continued. Chester woke up to an email one morning detailing a call sheet for an upcoming Linkin Park video shoot, and it came from informantforyou@yahoo.com. On November 14, 2006, Dimitri Los and Secret Service agent Kevin Levy arrived in Albuquerque and made their way to the Sandia facility. They were escorted through the plant to Townsend's workstation, which, by the way, featured a big Linkin Park sticker on the monitor. When they met Townsend face-to-face, she was wearing a Linkin Park hoodie. The investigators took Townsend into a private area for a chat. There was an interrogation, which actually went a lot smoother than anybody expected. She confessed to everything without any drama. And how she did all this stuff is a cautionary tale for anyone with an email address. It started when she spotted a mass email promoting a tattoo parlor that Chester owned in Tempe, Arizona. All the recipients should have been on blind copy, but they weren't. All those addresses were plainly visible in the to field. A simple, but a big, careless mistake. Chester's address was right there. Townsend then used Chester's birthday and zip code to access his Mac.com account. Okay, well, what about passwords? Townsend just guessed until she got it right. Chester's email password was Charlie, his middle name. Remember, we weren't always as careful as we are today with our passwords. Now that she was in, Townsend had access to Chester's entire online world. From there, she got into Talinda's account by guessing her password, too. And that was all she needed to start getting all the Bennington's private information. That included social insurance numbers, photos, email attachments, access to friends, Chester's cell phone number, his voicemail, and pages and pages and pages of records of anyone he'd ever called from that number. She even found a copy of Linkin Park's recording contract, along with the image of a check made out to Chester. It turned out to be insanely easy. So, why did Townsend do all this? I was bored, she told everybody. Most days she burned through her work in less than an hour. She was just looking for a way to spend the other 7 hours of her workday. It gave her something to do. Townsend knew that she was stalking, but she just couldn't help herself. Townsend signed a confession. That allowed a complaint to be filed. She was arrested and jailed for a day. Sandia placed her on leave, and then she was fired. After that, investigators moved to her house. They found what amounted to a shrine to Chester and the band with posters, pictures, and more. On her personal computer, they found thousands of emails to and from the Benningtons. They found hundreds of photos, and among them was a picture of Townsend posing with Chester somewhere. But it was finally all over. Townsend's stalking of Chester and Talinda lasted for the better part of a year. But it could have been far, far worse. What if she'd taken over all their financial powers and bank accounts and house deeds and mortgages?

0: Devin Townsend was eventually charged with the interception of electronic communications, unlawful access to stored communications, fraud, unauthorized trafficking of electronic information, and more. And she was forbidden from ever using a computer, obviously. On June 29th, 2007, she pleaded guilty to everything, facing up to 5 years in prison and fines of over $750,000. In the end, Townsend was sentenced to 2 years in jail beginning in early 2008. While incarcerated, she had to undergo mental health treatment for her stalking obsessions. So where is she now? We're not sure. She's out there somewhere and probably back online. For the rest of his life, Chester Bennington was rattled by this experience. So was Talinda. And the amount of security and care they had to take to protect their identities increased exponentially. It was expensive. And what can we learn? Well, for a start, have a proper non-guessable password. Second, be careful of exposing addresses when you send out a mass email. And third, if you are hacked, prepare for a fight.
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9: From the National Newsroom of the Canadian Press, I'm Lisa Laporte. Prime Minister Mark Carney says his focus on building international relationships, including with Norway, is part of the answer to renewed threats from Russia. Carney was asked about warnings from the Polish Prime Minister that Russia may increase drone attacks on other NATO countries.
10: It's the capacities that I'll speak only for Canada, that we need to build up. We need to build that submarine capacity. We need to develop cutting-edge space capacity. Both of us, within 48 hours, probably 24 hours, sat down for quite detailed discussions with the Ukrainian president and his team.
9: Carney is courting deeper defense ties with Norway as well as investment from its massive petroleum-based sovereign wealth fund. Carney is set to travel to New York tomorrow as the fall session of Parliament resumes. He'll attend the United Nations General Assembly amid an ongoing U.S. trade war and his work to formalize closer ties with the European Union. Carney met with French President Emmanuel Macron earlier today in the French territory of Saint-Pierre-et-Miquelon off the coast of Newfoundland. He says he needs to divide his time between parliamentary domestic duties and international ones. Conservative leader Pierre Poilievre was in Brantford, Ontario today for a rally where he doubled down on his objection to Canada becoming an associate member of the EU. The opposition leader told rally attendees that Canada would never be the 28th state of the EU. He said last week that decisions for Canada, quote, must not be made in Washington, Beijing, or Brussels, but by Canadians here at home. Anti-ICE protesters quickly gathered at the scene today of a shooting involving Immigration and Customs Enforcement officers in Austin. Local authorities say a man was in serious but stable condition after being shot by an ICE officer following a traffic stop. The Department of Homeland Security oversees ICE. So far, it has not responded to requests for details on the incident.
11: I have these thoughts.
12: And people just laugh at me.
9: And Unabomber is set to debut on Netflix this Friday. Jacob Tremblay plays Ted Kaczynski, who carried out a 17-year bombing campaign in the U.S. that killed three people and injured nearly two dozen others. Russell Crowe stars as a psychologist in the film, while Shailene Woodley plays the FBI agent on the Unabomber case. This is the Canadian Press. In sports, Toronto leadoff hitter Brett Bateman reached base and scored three times as the Blue Jays beat the American League West leading Texas Rangers 7-2 to avoid a series sweep in the major leagues. The Chicago White Sox kept pace in the American League Central, eliminating the Detroit Tigers from playoff contention with a rain-soaked 8-1 win. The White Sox remained a game behind Cleveland in the division. They hold a three-game lead over Houston and Toronto for the third wildcard spot. Brianna Stewart scored a game-high 27 points with 8 rebounds and 4 assists as the New York Liberty beat the Toronto Tempo 106-69 in the WNBA. It was the final home game of the season for the Tempo, who have lost 6 straight. And in NFL action today, the New England Patriots beat the Pittsburgh Steelers 20-3. The Baltimore Ravens lost to the New Orleans Saints by a score of 24-17. From the Canadian Press, I'm Lisa Laporte.
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14: Bullets zip past as bombs rain down. A young doctor is pinned down along with stretcher bearers, and their destination seems as far away as the moon. They're headed to an aid station to treat wounded men clinging to life. And with that in mind, the doctor musters up all of his courage and jumps into action. He runs into the chaos as the world explodes around him. But then, as he reaches down to open the door, everything goes white. His senses overwhelm as he hears nothing and everything all at once. When his world comes back into focus, he feels his arm on fire. And as he looks down, his mind races to understand what just happened. Metal has pierced his flesh. He's wounded, but not dead. So he opens the door and steps inside the aid station to finish the job he was there to do, save lives. It's something he would go on to do on a much grander scale. I'm Craig Baird, and this is Canadian History X. This month, I'm sharing stories of the individuals who made the list of the greatest Canadians back in 2004. And in this episode, we look at one of our country's most famous doctors. This is the story of Frederick Banting. Frederick Banting was born in a small farmhouse near Alliston, Ontario, on November 14, 1891. He was the youngest of six children for William Banting and Margaret Grant, and his childhood was spent on the family farm where hard work and practicality was the norm. Frederick was a shy child. His siblings were older, and some by more than a few years, so he started school at 7 years old but didn't excel. He was often bullied and struggled with spelling, so he preferred to spend his time on the farm. However, as he progressed, he did well in physics and chemistry, even if he had to repeat English, and narrowly passed Latin but failed French. No one thought that he would ever become one of the most famous Canadians in history. His principal said, "We would not have picked him for one on whom fame would settle." He definitely wasn't a prodigy, but he was persistent, and Frederick managed to graduate high school in July 1910, and then had to decide what his future would be. His brothers were farmers, his sister was living in Paris, where she was learning to paint. But Frederick was the youngest, and trying to figure out what to do, so he enrolled in a general arts program at Victoria College in Toronto, where he struggled.
15: And he spends that summer out west, family farm, relatives, and when you read in his memoir, he talks about he's literally sitting on the riverbank and says, "No, this isn't my calling."
14: That's Grant Maltman, the curator at Banting House, and he said that the trip changed his life forever because when Frederick returned, he made one crucial change. He switched to medicine and went from a failing student to an excellent one. He'd finally found his footing, but then the war came. Like so many young men of his generation, the First World War interrupted everything. On August 16, 1914, the same day that Canada declared war on Germany, he tried to enlist but was denied on account of his poor eyesight. But remember, Frederick was nothing if not persistent and undeterred. He attempted to enlist again in October, and he was once again denied. Time passed, and by 1915, the reality of the war dawned on the Allied nations. The need for the men on the front lines far outweighed the supply, and requirements for enlistment loosened. Frederick attempted to join once more, and this time he was accepted. Now, the Allies may have needed troops, but Frederick had something else they wanted, medical training. But he didn't go overseas right away. Instead, he spent his fourth year of medical school focused on clinical work at Toronto General Hospital, and his first operation was draining a soldier's abscess. His fifth and final year was condensed down to 5 months, and on December 9, 1916, Frederick Banting graduated with a Bachelor of Medicine. The next day, he reported for military duty. He was quickly promoted to lieutenant and shipped out from Halifax on March 26, 1917. When he arrived in England, he was posted to the Granville Special Hospital in Kent and for the next 13 months, he assisted Clarence L. Starr, the chief surgeon of Toronto's Hospital for Sick Children, back home. Then, he was transferred to France in June 1918, where he would be much closer to the action. And for the first time, the war wasn't a distant, abstract thought. Everyday soldiers were brought in who had been shredded by machine gun fire or nearly torn apart by artillery. Every shift meant a bleeding and dying man would be in front of him on the operating table. Frederick would tend to and dress the wounded for hours and days on end at an aid post near the front lines, and danger was ever present. During one battle in 1918, a German soldier ran into his aid post where a patient saved him by shooting the German at the door. Each passing day brought the battle closer and closer to him, until one day it arrived with a bang. In late September 1918, Frederick was caring for the wounded in a German military hospital the Canadians had taken over after the Battle of Canal du Nord. That's when Grant Maltman, the curator of the Banting Museum, said Frederick's war came to an end.
15: Towards the end of the day, a surgeon at one of those frontline aid stations was killed. And so he takes his stretcher bearers to that station and they get pinned down. And Banting makes a run for the station, and when he arrives, it basically gets to the door. Another artillery shell explodes. A piece of shrapnel catches him in the right arm.
14: Major L.C. Palmer, Frederick's commanding officer, ordered him evacuated to be treated, but he defied the order and helped triage patients for the next 17 hours. Grant said the defiance made Palmer livid.
15: Gives him a pretty good dressing down. You know, Banting tries to defend his position. There's no officers. There are a lot of non-commissioned officers here. We're going to be fine. And personally walks him to the field ambulance. And when he sits him down in the front seat, Banting basically blacks out.
14: Palmer may have been mad, but he also respected the heroic effort and recommended Frederick be decorated for his bravery. And a few months later, he was awarded the Military Cross. By then, he was in a hospital bed healing, and he wrote to his mother and said, "My dearest mother, this letter will be short left hand. I was slightly wounded yesterday in the right forearm. Had operation last night and shrapnel removed from between bones. I feel pretty good, only tired. I just had a big, hot, lovely dinner. Everyone is as kind as can be now. Please don't worry. I'm the luckiest boy in France." He returned to Canada in 1919 and immediately completed his surgical training in Toronto. That same year, he took an internship at the Hospital for Sick Children. Established in 1875 by Elizabeth McMaster, the hospital has always been a leader in pediatric care. In 1908, it was the first place in Toronto with a milk pasteurization facility, and decades later, researchers invented the infant cereal Pablum to combat infant malnutrition. While Banting desperately wanted to work at the hospital, he was unable to get a spot on staff and left in 1920. With no clear path or major success in Toronto, he moved to London, Ontario to set up his own medical practice. He didn't take over from an established doctor, and his office was in his home, away from high traffic areas. He didn't even have his first patient for 28 days after he opened. Grant said, simply put, business was slow.
15: Can't see the name in the front window because there's this beautiful silver maple out front. And the only other way to advertise is put your name in the phone book. And unfortunately, the phone book was printed in April, and he doesn't move here until June.
14: To make extra money, he began teaching orthopedics and anthropology at the University of Western Ontario. Despite the lectures, his debts started to pile up. Little did he know, he was about to change the future of medicine with just one lecture. But before we get to Frederick's discovery, let's go back about 3,500 years ago, give or take a century, to an unknown doctor writing the Ebers Papyrus. This 20 meters long scroll contains 842 formulas and remedies for various conditions and injuries. Do you want to cure a migraine? Take a clay effigy of a crocodile, stuff the mouth with herbs, and then bind it to your head with a linen strip inscribed with the names of Egyptian gods. Maybe this was effective. Maybe not. I'm a historian, not a doctor. But the papyrus is important for another reason. It contains the earliest written record of diabetes. The papyrus details a treatment for a person urinating too much or if their urine has a sweet taste to it. Both are common symptoms of diabetes. For those symptoms, it's recommended you measure a glass filled with pond water, mixed with elderberry, fibers of a plant, fresh milk, and green dates. Another option was a rectal injection of olive oil, honey, beer, sea salt, and fruit seeds. Please note, Canadian History X does not recommend nor endorse trying either of these methods.
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14: Let's jump ahead a few thousand years to the 19th century. By now, diabetes was being treated through bloodletting and opium. Some doctors even recommended that patients eat as much as possible to make up for the loss of nutrients through urinating. They also encouraged extra large amounts of sugar. And as you can imagine, this led to many early deaths. By the end of the century, doctors realized that fasting provided some success in controlling the symptoms of diabetes. Patients were then given a sugar-free, low-carb diet. This starvation diet developed by Frederick Madison Allen could extend the life of diabetics, but there was still no real treatment. And by the 1910s, research showed that the cause of diabetes seemed to be localized to the pancreas. German doctor George Ludwig Julzea experimented with pancreatic extracts to treat diabetes, but had limited success due to side effects and the inability to purify the extracts. And after the First World War, other doctors were making headway, but only one would make the discovery. And that would happen during a sleepless night in 1920. In October 1920, Frederick Banting was asked to give a talk of the pancreas at the University of Western Ontario. He was preparing for the lecture when he came across an article written by American doctor Moses Barron. Barron described an autopsy of a patient who had a pancreatic stone obstructing the pancreatic duct. This left most of the islet cells, which produce, store, and release insulin, intact. In type 1 diabetes, these cells are destroyed, preventing insulin production. And at 2 a.m. on October 31st, 1920, Frederick Banting was trying to sleep when he had an epiphany. He realized that intact islets would be recovered if most of the pancreas was gone. In that moment, he wrote on a piece of paper his hypothesis. Ligate pancreatic ducts of dog. Keep dogs alive. Telecini degenerative leaving islets. Try to isolate the internal secretion of those and relieve glycosuria. Grant says that note includes one of Frederick's biggest weaknesses and the reason he struggled in school.
15: One of the words he spells incorrectly? Diabetes. He's a terrible speller, but we could read the entire hypothesis. And as one physician said, let's cut him some slack. Look at that penmanship.
14: The following morning, Frederick Banting spoke with F.R. Miller, the professor of physiology at the University of Western Ontario. Miller advised him to go to the University of Toronto. And in the spring of 1921, Frederick met with J.R.R. McLeod, the professor of physiology at the University of Toronto, to present his research and gain support. And although McLeod was skeptical, he saw promise, so on May 17th, 1921, Frederick Banting began his research, and McLeod would oversee the project. He also arranged for two undergraduates, Charles Best and Clark Noble, to assist, but Frederick only needed one, so he chose his assistant with a flip of a coin. Charles Best won, allegedly. Best says the coin flip never happened, while Banting said it did. But Frederick Banting could not have chosen a better assistant. By July 30th, 1921, the two men were able to isolate an extract from the islet cells of a dog and then injected them into a diabetic one. The results showed in a reduction in blood sugar by 40% in just an hour. And that impressed J.R.R. McLeod so much that he moved them to a better lab and gave them more dogs. Grant said the men had been working nonstop from May to July, and the pressure was getting to them.
15: They have some struggles. I think both, it's pretty well known, both Banting and Best suffered a bit of depression, especially during this period.
14: The biggest time suck was waiting for weeks to extract insulin from the dogs. So Frederick suggested getting insulin from the pancreas of a calf fetus. They turned to calves from the William Davy Slaughterhouse in Toronto and discovered that the extracts were just as good as those that came from dogs. They kept working, and they successfully extracted insulin from an adult cow in December 1921. The focus of their research then changed to the purification of the insulin, and biochemist James Collip was brought onto the team. And within a month, Frederick and the team had done something that would change medicine forever. Leonard Thompson was a 13-year-old boy from the Beaches neighborhood of Toronto who had been diagnosed with type 1 diabetes. He was being treated at the hospital for sick children. And like others at the time, he had been placed on a starvation diet in the hopes of controlling the disease and extending his life. Enter in Frederick Banting. On January 11, 1922, Leonard Thompson was given the first dose of insulin derived from Frederick's work. Unfortunately, there were still impurities, and Leonard developed a severe allergic reaction. And for the next 12 days, Frederick's team worked day and night to purify the solution. But it wasn't until January 23rd that Leonard was given a new injection. This time, there were no side effects, and the medical team proceeded with daily injections over the course of 2 weeks. Leonard's health improved immensely, and he would go on to live until he was 26 years old when he died of pneumonia.
0: Leonard Thompson, 13 years old, diabetes mellitus, 65 pounds.
1: Starve the child to let them live. The treatment's as cruel as the disease. It's a death sentence.
3: Dr. Banting.
4: This could be it.
5: He's the first to receive this trial.
4: But will it save him?
6: It's not pure enough.
20: So we try again. And again. And again.
27: Before the discovery of insulin, diabetes was a death sentence. Banting, Best, Collip, and McLeod's breakthrough has saved millions of lives. Leonard Thompson's was the first.
14: Now, before Frederick's invention, children with type 1 diabetes typically lived only a few months to a maximum of 2 years after diagnosis. It was often referred to as a death sentence because children with rapid onset diabetes usually died within a year, with many succumbing to diabetic ketoacidosis. The next child to be treated was 12-year-old Elizabeth Hughes, the daughter of U.S. Secretary of State Charles Evan Hughes. Elizabeth became the first American patient to receive insulin. And because she had been on a starvation diet, she weighed only 45 pounds when she received the injection. But very quickly, she was well enough to gain weight and return to Washington by October 1922. She went on to live until she was 73, and by 1981, she had received 42,000 injections of insulin.
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5: Meanwhile, in 1922, in only a few months, Frederick's team had discovered the first real treatment for diabetes, and it would save the lives of millions. Now, this invention was worth a fortune, but the team was reluctant to patent the process for insulin because it violated medical ethics. But Frederick realized that if they didn't patent it, their research would be hijacked by a third party, and safe distribution could be compromised in the pursuit of the almighty dollar. The team sent a letter to the University of Toronto that stated, "The patent would not be used for any other purpose than to prevent the taking out of a patent by other persons. When the details of the method of preparation are published, anyone would be free to prepare the extract, but no one could secure a profitable monopoly." On January 15, 1923, the patent was assigned to the University of Toronto Board of Governors for the token cost of $1. Now, it's often repeated online that when Frederick Banting sold the patent, he stated publicly that he did so because of the discovery belonging to the world. That's great sentiment, but Grant says it probably didn't happen.
6: No one can find in print where he actually said it or date it, but it's become one of those popular myths, much like the Nobel Prize. I mean, it's a great story, very similar to the Banting and Best went from one end of the room giving insulin to all these patients in the ward. And by the time they got to the last patient, the first patient is up and going. Another great story.
5: With the patent being public, so came the accolades. In August 1923, Frederick graced the cover of Time magazine, the first Canadian to ever have the honor. 2 months later, on October 26, 1923, news came that Frederick Banting and J.R.R. McLeod had won the Nobel Prize. At only 31 years old, Frederick became not only the youngest recipient of the Nobel Prize in Physiology or Medicine, but also the first Canadian to receive a Nobel Prize. Lester B. Pearson would be the next Canadian to win one when he received the Nobel Peace Prize in 1957. And Frederick split the winnings with his assistant Charles Best because he felt he always believed in the project. In his mind, McLeod had been skeptical until he'd been able to extract insulin, while Best had been by his side from the beginning. McLeod split his prize money with James Collip. But many felt the prize should have gone to Best, and in fact, in 1972, the Nobel Committee publicly stated that omitting Best from the prize was a mistake. Meanwhile, back in 1923, by the end of October, just 3 years from that sleepless night that started it all, Frederick Banting was at a banquet being held in his honor at the University of Toronto. Discovering insulin defined the rest of his life. That same year, he was appointed to the new Banting and Best Chair of Medical Research at the University of Toronto, and the Government of Canada also provided him with $7,500 a year lifetime annuity to continue his work. 76,000 people watched him give a speech at the opening day of the Canadian National Expedition, where he thanked his colleagues in the federal and provincial government for funding his work. And Banting's proud parents were in the audience, and when asked if she was proud of her son, his mother said, "Not proud. Thankful." The following year, he received 5 honorary degrees and married Marion Robertson. The couple remained together for 8 years and had 1 child, William. Frederick Banting was the most famous doctor in Canada and quite possibly the world. And with that,

0: That came pressure. Could he cure more diseases? In a year, he had developed a treatment for diabetes, so what else could he do? Maybe he could cure even cancer. Those around him saw him struggle with fame, and he much preferred being a small-town doctor because the pressure on him was immense. Frederick turned his focus to cancer research. He then studied the substance secreted by honeybees, royal jelly, to help revive victims from drowning, but this too amounted to nothing. Frustrated with where things were and the constant pressures, he turned back to something he had loved as a child, painting. He longed to have time on his hands and to fill his days with painting. When he was younger, his first paintings were done on the back of the cardboard for shirts that were packed by the cleaners. When he returned to painting, his favorite subjects were the beautiful rural landscapes of Ontario. Those amateur paintings brought him into the orbit of the Group of Seven. Frederick became close friends with A.Y. Jackson and Lauren Harris, who appreciated his works. In the summer of 1927, Frederick joined Jackson on a trip to the Arctic. Grant said the trip broadened his artistic landscape.
1: And Eureka, see that growth from, you know, that pre-Group of Seven period to painting with Jackson for 13 years. Casson, you know, he knew how to draw. Jackson, he was getting so much better with his use of colors. Imagine what he could have done if he actually had time to paint, because often he has the nation's business, and so doesn't get to go out on these big trips to keep with his craft.
0: It also opened his eyes to what was happening in Canada's north. Traveling along the Slave River and Mackenzie River on the Hudson's Bay Company paddle wheeler SS Distributor, he discovered that the passengers and crew were unknowingly spreading influenza. The disease quickly swept through the indigenous settlements, decimating populations. And once he returned home, he spoke with a Toronto Star reporter about the trip on the condition that statements about the Hudson's Bay Company remain off the record. The reporter ignored the agreement. The article quoted Frederick saying that the fur trade heavily favored the Hudson's Bay Company, who bought $100,000 worth of fox skins, but only paid the indigenous $5,000 in goods. The fur trade commissioner of the Hudson's Bay Company called his remarks false and slanderous. He may have been angry that an off-the-record comment made it on the record, but he also refused to back down from the statements once it was published. In a subsequent report to the Canadian government, he said that infant mortality in the Arctic was high because mothers were undernourished before giving birth. He put the blame squarely on the Hudson's Bay Company. The company had a policy of providing wheat-rich foods, tea, tobacco, and biscuits to the Inuit that did not provide enough nourishment. Frederick said the Inuit hunters became trappers and depended on the Hudson's Bay Company. And while his statements may have ruffled some feathers, it led to some changes by the HBC in the Arctic, and the advice was eventually appreciated by the company, and he even received a Christmas card from the Hudson's Bay Company governor. 3 years later, Frederick married a second time. This time he wed Henrietta Ball, a gifted doctor in 1937. She'd actually attended the University of Toronto's Banting Institute and earned a master's in medical research the same year they got married. When the Second World War erupted the following year, Frederick focused on pilots blacking out because of high G-forces, and he worked with Wilbur Franks to develop a G-suit to help pilots remain conscious, and all flight suits used today are actually based off the original prototypes developed by Banting and Franks. Grant said many departments sought his advice because of its experience with innovation.
1: And then when the war comes, you know, General McNaughton, head of the National Research Council, basically told him, you're joining the NRC and you'll be head of these two committees, aviation medicine and medical research.
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0: Narrated in the style of a hinterland's Who's Who, a fictional animal found throughout Canada and the eastern United States, is shown foraging for the crumbs of peanut butter toast in a kitchen, escaping from a house cat, and making a nest from lost mittens to go to sleep. In just a few minutes, the tiny semi-aquatic mammal, originally native to sub-Saharan Africa, stole the hearts of the nation and became a pop culture phenomenon. Over 20 years later, that little river horse we all fell in love with made its triumphant return, and a new generation was introduced to its charm. The North American house hippo was first introduced in May of 1999 by Concerned Children's Advertisers, the Canadian nonprofit organization based in Toronto, which was founded in 1990. It produced over 30 public service announcements covering topics such as drug abuse, conformity, self-esteem, and bullying, with the goal of reaching children between the ages of 8 and 12. And in order to educate children about the importance of critical thinking and to teach them not to accept what they see on TV at face value, they were inspired to create a PSA in the style of Hinterland's Who's Who. Hinterland's Who's Who were television announcements, or vignettes, first commissioned in 1962 by the Canadian Wildlife Service as a way to generate interest in Canada's wildlife, and they were broadcast during commercial breaks. The vignettes brought native wildlife into living rooms across the country. In the original announcements, distinctive flute music opens the ad and is accompanied by the low-key style of the narrator, John Livingston, describing the animal over footage of it taken in the wild. The vignettes ended with a message for viewers to contact the Canadian Wildlife Service for additional information. The wildlife videos first started airing in 1963 and continued into the 70s and 80s. Of course, by 1999, they served as inspiration for none other than the house hippo.
7: It's nighttime in a kitchen just like yours. All is quiet. Or is it? The North American house hippo is found throughout Canada and the eastern United States. House hippos are very timid creatures and are rarely seen, but they will defend their territory if provoked. They come out at night to search for food, water, and materials for their nests. The favorite foods of the house hippo are chips, raisins, and the crumbs from peanut butter on toast. They build their nests in bedroom closets, using lost mittens, dryer lint, and bits of string. The nests have to be very soft and warm. House hippos sleep about 16 hours a day.
13: That looked really real, but you knew it couldn't be true, didn't you? That's why it's good to think about what you're watching on TV and ask questions, kind of like you just did. A message from Concerned Children's Advertisers.
0: In the ad by the Concerned Children's Advertisers, the house hippo is described as being found across Canada and in parts of the eastern United States, as the cute little hippo is seen snuggling into dryer lint for a nap in a typical Canadian home. Tom Roberts were working on the project when he said, "How about a tiny animal that lives in your house?" because he had a son at the time and thought it might be kind of magical. The hippo was just the funniest animal they could think of, and yet somehow the most plausible. To them, a giraffe or moose just seems too fake somehow. So how did they make a 3,500-pound animal from Africa into a pocket-sized, chip-eating, cat-scaring wonder of our time? To get the look just right, the team at Spin was adamant that real images of real hippos be used. So the hippos in the PSA were taken from stock footage compiled from a number of suppliers. Spin executive producer Lisa Batke said it was somewhat difficult to amass enough usable footage for the just over a minute spot because at the time, there wasn't a lot of footage of hippos on land. Each of the hippos featured in the spot were of different colors as well, some brown, some gray, some even appeared to be a shade of blue. But they were all composited to match one so that it looked like it was just one hippopotamus being used in the spot. Another concern was lighting. Much of the usable footage collected by Spin's suppliers was of hippos in daylight, so compositing was done to make the hippos shadier and darker, because as we all know, house hippos only come out at night. All the interior shots were shot in a Toronto home, and there are instances where the hippo interacts with objects in the house, including nudging a piece of crumpled paper with its nose. And towards the end of the spot, the house hippo retires for the evening, wading into a nest in the closet. As it walks to its nest, the nest moves under the hippo's weight. Spin's creative director on the spot, Rob Jones, said that to achieve this, the crew set up a little rig of some wires to pull on the nest to make it look like the hippo was rustling it. They then had to sync that up to make it look like the hippo was nestling down into it, and it took quite a bit of time to get all the sizing right. Every detail was taken into consideration to make the hippo as believable as possible, and that effort had a surprising effect on the PSA's target audience. When the house hippo first appeared on screens across Canada, many of the young children who saw the commercial actually believed the house hippo was real, and those who knew they weren't wished they were. Before long, its fate as a Canadian icon was sealed. But that's something that surprised writer Dempsey. She said it was shocking because the spot didn't receive a ton of attention at the time, it didn't win industry accolades, and it didn't make us famous. It's only now that the kids who saw the ad are online and in advertising that we're getting the impact of it. It was a labor of love to get it made for almost nothing, and we loved it personally, but we had no idea it would be so beloved. MediaSmart is a Canadian nonprofit organization based in Ottawa that focuses on digital and media literacy programs and resources. Their executive director, Anne Hill, tried to explain the obsession with the house hippo as a combination of nostalgia and our obsession with cute, small things. In an interview, she said, "Why hippos? Why do we have a fondness for hippos? There's something about them that's cute. It's the idea of taking this giant, enormous creature and turning it into something really cute and small. It's just lighthearted and fun and uniquely Canadian. It is a wonderful way to communicate a serious message." Then, 20 years after the house hippo first appeared, it returned.
14: 20 years ago, a little friend of ours got a lot of attention from Canadians. The idea of a tiny hippo that could actually be living in our homes got us talking about how easy it is to be fooled by what we see. Today, the internet is full of things that look just as real. In our digital world, we need to think smarter and double-check before we believe anything we see. 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
0: Our favorite little hippo appeared to remind us that we all have a responsibility to make sure something's true before we share it online. The house hippo is officially entrenched as a piece of Canadiana, and it's such an important part of our childhood and youth that Facebook groups unrelated to the campaigns have been created that show people finding their house hippo and putting up pictures of a small hippo ornament or toy, sometimes bedazzled, in various places in their home. The house hippo has also inspired TikToks and even has a page on Urban Dictionary. Not to mention, there's a band called House Hippo that honors the animal that we all loved and all hoped was real enough to find in our homes. You can even buy handmade house hippos, house hippo art prints, t-shirts, and much more. In fact, I have a house hippo t-shirt that says Save the House Hippo, and I love it.
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1: From the National Newsroom of the Canadian Press, I'm Lisa Laporte. Prime Minister Mark Carney says his focus on building international relationships is part of the answer to renewed threats from Russia. Carney met with Norwegian Prime Minister Jonas Gahr Støre in Ottawa today as he courts deeper ties with the Nordic country. The two were asked about warnings from Poland's prime minister about Russia possibly increasing drone attacks on other NATO countries. Støre says those warnings should be taken seriously, while Carney agreed. The fall session of Parliament is set to resume tomorrow after a three-month break.
2: The trade war with the United States and Prime Minister Mark Carney's move to formalize closer ties with the European Union will be top of mind. A political science professor at McGill University says public opinion backs Carney's approach to both. But he says the Liberals could be vulnerable on the issue of affordability as the Conservatives sharpen attacks over the cost of living. Carney is fresh off a visit to Europe, where the European Commission president opened the door to Canada becoming the first associate member of the EU. But that move could also further complicate Canada's fractured relationship with the United States after U.S. President Donald Trump said it could be a hostile act. Naira Ahmed, The Canadian Press.
1: Conservative leader Pierre Poilievre told a Brantford, Ontario rally today Canada will never be part of the European Union as Prime Minister Carney pursues deeper ties with Europe amid a trade war with the U.S.
3: We will never be the 51st state of the U.S., but we will also never be the 28th state of the European Union. We're Canadians. Canadians first, Canadians always.
1: Carney has said the nature of the new arrangement has yet to be determined. Anti-ICE protesters quickly gathered at the scene today of a shooting involving immigration and customs enforcement officers in Austin. Local authorities say a man was in serious but stable condition after being shot by an ICE officer after a traffic stop. And director Michael Del Monte took home the prize for Best Canadian Short at the Toronto International Film Festival today for Fight Kid. Del Monte says he's glad the audience connected with his movie, which he hopes to soon turn into a feature.
4: You don't know whether an audience is going to laugh. You don't know what they're going to feel when you're making it. You just hope that your idea translates, you know, to them. And, you know, I think it did. I think people, you know, talking to them, they felt uncomfortable a little bit, but also, you know, inspired as well.
1: The film follows a father who places the burden of his aspirations on his son as he pushes him into a high-stakes boxing match. This is the Canadian Press. In sports, Toronto leadoff hitter Brett Bateman reached base and scored three times as the Blue Jays beat the American League West leading Texas Rangers 7-2 to avoid a series sweep in the major leagues. Meantime, the Chicago White Sox kept pace in the American League Central, eliminating the Detroit Tigers from playoff contention with a rain-soaked 8-1 victory. The White Sox remained a game behind Cleveland in the division. They hold a three-game lead over Houston and Toronto for the third wildcard spot. Brianna Stewart scored a game-high 27 points with 8 rebounds and 4 assists as the New York Liberty beat the Toronto Tempo 106-69 today in the final home game of Toronto's WNBA season. And Belgian Remco Evenepoel set a record today by winning the men's elite individual time trial at the Road World Championships in Montreal for a fourth straight year. From the Canadian Press, I'm Lisa Laporte.
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6: Most of us probably go through a phase when we decide that we want to make music for ourselves. Maybe we'll do it alone, or perhaps we want to be part of a band. The first thing you need to do is decide what instrument you're going to play. Once you do that, you have to narrow things down to the exact make and model of that instrument. Now, when you're starting out, your dream instrument is probably out of reach financially, so you make do with whatever you can afford. But you never lose sight that one day you will own an iconic rock and roll machine of some sort. It might be a guitar, and if it's a guitar, you will inevitably have an opinion on amplifiers. Perhaps you're into keyboards. You might covet an expensive grand piano, or you may have your eye on a particular line and model of electronic keyboard. 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These are the goats of the tools of rock and roll.
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6: We all love to dream. One day I will have that car, or someday I will have a house in this neighborhood. And if you're a musician, you have a very good idea of what instruments you'd like to own. If you know what you're doing, you can get the job done on any instrument. But if you're able to choose anything, I'm Alan Cross, and this show is all about iconic musical instruments, the makes and models that have endured for decades, and in doing so, have become legendary. Not only for their sound and playability, but for also which famous musicians have chosen this gear to be part of their signature image. Let's start with the electric guitar. There are hundreds and hundreds of makes and models out there, but when it comes to the most familiar, two names stand out: Gibson and Fender. Orville Gibson founded his company in Kalamazoo, Michigan in 1894. The first factory manufactured mandolins. Orville then invented the archtop guitar. This means the front of the guitar's body has a slight arch, a curve to it. Orville got this idea from how violins are constructed. The Depression and World War II were the best and worst times for Gibson. Between 1924 and 1948, the company was run by Guy Hart. During lean times, he had Gibson manufacture high-quality wooden toys. During the war, factories started producing metal parts for use by the military. They were still making guitars, but so many men had been drafted that women were employed in the factories. After the war, there was a fixation on electrifying the guitar. Playing styles had changed, and more importantly, there was now a need for volume. By 1950, there was new ownership, and in 1952, the company introduced their iconic guitar, the Les Paul. Now, if you don't know, Les Paul was a real person. He was a jazz and pop artist who experimented with making his own electric guitars, as well as messing around with this new multi-track tape machine technology. Gibson brought him in-house to work as a consultant on a new type of electric guitar with Gibson designer Tim McCarty. Paul had been pestering Gibson about such things since the mid-1940s, and the company finally said, okay, all right, fine, let's see what you can do. They worked on things for about a year, trying different shapes and designs and woods and all the other materials that go into making an electric guitar. Les Paul loved the final product so much that he gave it a full-throated endorsement. And Gibson returned the favor by naming the guitar after him. The first Gibson Les Paul was unveiled on June 24, 1952, at a special event for musicians at the Waldorf Astoria Hotel in New York. It was made of mahogany and had a bright gold finish. It was a hit. At the time, hollow body guitars, the most common kind being produced, were prone to feeding back when played too loudly. The Les Paul was a solid body without the feedback problem. The Les Paul has been in production ever since and has been used by guitarists into rock, punk, metal, pop, country, soul, R&B, jazz, reggae, and virtually every other genre you want to mention. Famous players included Jimmy Page of Led Zeppelin, Slash from Guns N' Roses, Joe Perry of Aerosmith, Pete Townsend of The Who, Eric Clapton, Jeff Beck, Mark Knopfler, Billy Joe Armstrong, Jerry Cantrell, The Edge, Dave Grohl, Kirk Hammett, Tony Iommi of Black Sabbath, Paul McCartney, Bob Marley, Adam Jones of Tool, and literally hundreds, maybe thousands of others. Here's an example of a Les Paul custom being played. Now, keep in mind that this is the same type of guitar George Harrison plays on While My Guitar Gently Weeps. In another person's hands, it can sound like this.

That's Steve Jones and the Sex Pistols from 1977. He's playing a Gibson Les Paul Custom that has been overdubbed onto itself around 20 times to get that thick, heavy sound. Not all Les Pauls are the same. There were many different models. Standard, custom, deluxe, studio, recording, professional, and more. Each is very versatile, but can also be used for specialty applications and specific musical situations. Like I said earlier, making electric guitars had their challenges with feedback. Gibson had sorted that out with Les Paul, but at the expense of having an instrument that's able to produce dark and warmer tones. The solution came in 1958 with the Gibson ES-335, a semi-acoustic, semi-hollow-body guitar. You can identify an ES-355 by the two F-holes cut into the front. This gives them the look of a giant violin. And the chief designer was again Tim McCarty. The design solved the dark and warm problem at the expense of a body that was slightly larger, but at the same time, it was much lighter than the Les Paul. After all, it was partly hollow. It was easy to play high on the fretboard because of double cutaways. Those are the dips cut into the body that allow you to play those frets closest to the body. With the ES-335, players can reach all the way up to the 22nd fret, something that no other guitar offered at the time. Basically, it offered the best of both worlds, between the solid bodies and the hollow bodies. You can amplify the hell out of it with no feedback. And the hollow parts give it warm, round tones, reminiscent of what we get from acoustic guitars, which are 100% hollow, of course. Like the Les Paul, the ES-335 came in different models and usually differed in the types of pickups used. We got the ES-345, the ES-347, the ES-355, the ES-355 Pro, the ES-355 CRS, and so on. Technically, this is an Epiphone and not a Gibson. Epiphone was a standalone company formed in Izmir, Turkey in 1873, and their business was largely devoted to making banjos. But then in 1958, it was bought by Gibson's parent company, and the two lines were merged. So it's an Epiphone, but it's owned by Gibson. Well, it was. Things get a little murky after 1969 when Gibson moved production to Korea, and then China, and then Indonesia. The result was that some Epiphone 355s are produced by Gibson, and other models are made by other companies under license. The ES-335 series became a favorite of Chuck Berry, B.B. King, Keith Richards, Alex Lifeson, Noel Gallagher, Chris Cornell, Bono, and many, many others, including Dave Grohl. Dave Grohl loves his ES-355 so much that he got together with Gibson in 2005 to design a signature guitar, and it's called, of course, the DG-355. Dave's guitar is based on a model used by Trini Lopez, used back in the 1960s. His absolute favorite guitar is a 1967 ES-335. It's been used to track every single guitar part on every single Foo Fighters song ever recorded, like this one.

Dave Grohl and the Foo Fighters and Everlong, featuring Dave's favorite guitar, the Gibson / Epiphone ES-335. You can probably guess what our third iconic instrument is. It's the Fender Stratocaster, a double cutaway solid body guitar unveiled in 1954. Leo Fender, the owner of the company, who couldn't play guitar, by the way, was one of the co-designers. Its main features were three pickups, double cutaways for access up to the 21st fret, nice balance, and a vibrato bar on some models. Although this wasn't the original purpose of the Strat, the way it was constructed allowed players to take them apart and modify them in a million different ways. Other manufacturers took note and made their guitars customizable too. Think of Eddie Van Halen's Frankenstrat, which was always being modified as Eddie chased the guitar tones he heard in his head. David Gilmour's beautiful solo on Pink Floyd's Comfortably Numb was played on his famous Black Strat, a guitar he bought at Manny's Music in New York in 1970. He used it for every Pink Floyd album and tour thereafter. It sold at auction for nearly $4 million U.S. dollars to Jim Israe, the owner of the Indianapolis Colts. Strats are immediately recognizable by their shape, especially those big horns on the body that not only form the cutaways, but also help with balance. They're so popular that signature models have been made for Eric Clapton, Jeff Beck, Jimi Hendrix, Randy Bachman, The Edge, Mark Knopfler, Tom Morello, Tom DeLonge, and Kurt Cobain. Billy Corgan has his own signature model too, and here he is playing a Strat on this song from Siamese Dream.

So there are three iconic electric guitars. The one thing that they have in common is that they each have six strings. For our final iconic guitar, we're going to have to remove two of them, which brings us to the Fender Precision Bass. Getting bass parts heard in songs used to be a real problem. Tubas worked for decades, but they weren't the coolest thing to play. The low end of a piano keyboard worked okay in some circumstances, and a saxophone could also work in a pinch. But they were all imperfect in their own ways. In the 1920s, a very large classical instrument called the double bass, an instrument that dates back hundreds of years and was most often played with a bow, started to be used in place of the tuba. Let me quote from Billboard magazine in April 1926. All over New York, it has been noticed that, with most of the prominent bands, the string bass, alias bull fiddle, alias doghouse, is replacing the tuba. Leaders agree that the string bass has a far greater carrying power than the tuba, and that it blends more effectively. Practically all of the exponents of the tuba double in string bass, so the only inconvenience resulting from the switch will be the difference in sizes of the instrument cases, which, take our word for it, is plenty. Double basses added some nice thud to early rock and roll songs, but they were still acoustic. They needed to be amplified somehow, which was tricky with the technology of the day. Leo Fender came up with a solution in 1951 in what he called the Fender Precision Bass. It was based on the design of the Fender Telecaster, the precursor of the Strat, and compared to the double bass, it was small, light, and could be plugged in to an amplifier. It was the world's first commercially successful solid body bass. Throughout the 1950s, the big double bass disappeared, and it was replaced with the relatively tiny Fender Precision, which was easier to transport, play, amplify, and modify. It, and basses like them, soon became the standard. Fender Precision users include Pete Wentz of Fall Out Boy, Roger Waters of Pink Floyd, Duff McKagan of Guns N' Roses, Sting, Brian Wilson, Guy Berryman of Coldplay, and Carole Kaye, the bass player for the most famous studio outfit of all time, The Wrecking Crew. Mike Dirnt of Green Day loves his Fender. In fact, his name comes from his bass. Mike Dirnt's real name is Michael Ryan Pritchard. He got the name Dirnt because he was always making that sound while playing air bass walking around school. He'd just go around going, Dirnt, Dirnt, Dirnt, Dirnt,

0: Green Day with Mike Dirnt playing his Fender Precision Bass. When we come back, we'll segue to the thing that makes electric guitars complete, and that is the guitar amplifier.
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0: This episode is about the most iconic musical instruments in the history of rock. We've covered guitars, so it's logical for us to talk about guitar amplifiers. And since we left off with the Fender Precision Bass, we should probably talk about the Fender Bassman. When the Fender Bass was introduced in 1951, there was a problem. Because there were no bass guitars, there were no bass amps. So Fender had to invent that, too. The first solution was to pair it with a guitar amp, which was okay, but inadequate for big bass and high volumes. It sounded awfully thin. It wasn't until a year later, in 1952, when Fender introduced an amp designed just for bass guitars. They called it the Bassman. It was built with heavy-duty speakers, a cabinet that enhanced bass response, and enough raw wattage and power to allow the basses to be heard along with the rest of the band. Several iterations followed in the 1950s, because people were using the Bassman for guitars and harmonicas. By 1957, Fender realized that they needed to work harder at creating an amp that was just for bass guitars. The most popular of the era was probably the 5FS Bassman, the last of the so-called tweed amps, which referred to the grills on the front of the cabinet. These were the cleanest, most accurate, loudest, and

There is a reason I mentioned a bass amplifier ahead of any other amp, and that's because without the Fender Bassman, there would be no Marshall Stack, which is the most iconic of all the guitar amp setups. And for this, guitarists not only have bass players to thank, but also a drummer. In 1962, Jim Marshall was a drummer playing around London and giving lessons at his music shop. Musicians were constantly visiting, including a lot of soon-to-be famous British players like Pete Townshend and Ritchie Blackmore and others. And the one thing that they always talked about, the one thing they always pushed Jim for, was a bigger, more powerful, and louder amplifier. "Can you design one?" they asked Jim. "And can you make them with this design, this sound, and this flexibility?" Jim took up the challenge, and by 1963, he had created the first ever Marshall amplifier, the JT-M45. It pushed out a screaming 100 watts, an unheard-of amount for 1963. They also used tubes rather than the hot new solid-state circuitry, which gave them a wonderfully warm sound. And here's the thing that relates back to the Fender Bassman. Before he started building his own amps, Jim Marshall imported units from elsewhere, and that included a ton of Fender Bassmans, even though they were very expensive. The good news is that the Bassmans provided a starting point for Jim. He took one apart to see how it worked. Using that design, and after six attempts, Jim and three employees, working in a series of garden sheds, created the JT-M45, the first high-power guitar amp designed to survive and thrive in a super intense rock and roll environment. Why JTM? Well, the J is for Jim, the T is for his son Terry, and the M is for Marshall, of course. And the 45? Well, that was its original output, 45 watts. The first live performance was at a pub gig in September 1963. Within 18 months, Marshalls were the most popular amps in all of the UK, even blowing away Vox amplifiers, which were used by the Beatles. The amplifier was separate from the speaker cabinets. It's known as a head, which was a new way of looking at things. And as things evolved, it became possible to string more and more heads and cabinets together. It became a thing for heavy bands to have giant walls of Marshall cabinets on stage. And to be honest, only some of them were actually plugged in.

having so many speaker cabinets on stage looked awesome. Today, Marshall amps have their own sound and are used around the planet. Here's a sample. Kerry King of Slayer uses Marshall stacks and the model JCM 800, which first appeared in 1981. This is not the JTM 45, but a descendant, and therefore, it's also a descendant of the Fender Bassman.

Slayer's Kerry King making the most of his Marshall stack setup. There's one more iconic amplifier that we need to talk about, and that's the Fender Twin Reverb. This is one of the all-time classic amps. Introduced in 1952, between the introduction of the Fender Telecaster, a one-pickup electric, which was also the world's first mass-produced and commercially successful electric guitar, and the unveiling of the Stratocaster in 1954. Leo Fender realized that his line of electric guitars was useless if they could not be amplified. In an era before distortion and effects pedals and fuzz and deliberate guitar noise, the Fender Twin Reverb was coveted for its exceptionally clean sound. There were many different models, starting with the Tweed era, and again, that referred to the Tweed fabric covering the speakers. The Twin Reverb came in different sizes and shapes and finishes with different grills: silver, blonde, blackface, brownface, and so on. There were situations where Fender reissued classic versions of the amp with modern adjustments. The Fender Twin continues to be a favorite of guitarists who are looking for a specific, clean, distortion-free sound. Think about how Mark Knopfler sounds with Dire Straits. Eric Clapton has his own signature model. Keith Richards, Jimi Hendrix, Chuck Berry, Buddy Holly, and various members of the Beatles all used Fender Twin Reverbs at one time. The amp even found use in the grunge era, which seems a little weird given that grunge was all about distortion. Kurt Cobain used a borrowed Silverface Twin Reverb on the Bleach album. He liked it so much that he went out and bought his own. And we hear that original Silverface on this song.

0: Nirvana and About a Girl, with Kurt playing his parts through a silver face Fender Twin Reverb. What about iconic keyboards? We'll look at a few of those next.
1: Yes, I just got a text. Everyone's coming to stay this weekend.
2: I know, I'm excited too. Here, take this.
1: A to-do list?
2: Well, the AC quit, the furnace needs servicing, the pool heater won't stay on, the water heater is leaking, and the basement lights make it look like a disco down there.
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0: Let's wrap up this look at iconic instruments by looking at a few legendary keyboards, and I think we have to start with the Hammond B3. The manufacturer of Hammond organs dates back to 1935, and the first organs were marketed to churches as an alternative to giant, expensive pipe organs or pianos, which could be too quiet for large choirs and congregations. The big Hammonds are known for having two 61-key keyboards stacked one above the other, and because it's an electric instrument, a note plays as long as the key is depressed. Tones and sounds are created and modified with a series of pulls called drawbars. There are many models of Hammonds, but the one that captured the attention of rock players was the B3, introduced in 1954, and they stayed in production for 20 years. Some players elected to send their playing through a tone cabinet, which is a large external speaker. And the best known of all these external cabinets was the Leslie speaker, which had a rotating horn. Without getting too complicated, you can get some pretty cool Doppler effects by increasing and decreasing the speed at which the horn rotates. Hammond B3s were used by Booker T and the MGs, Procol Harum, we hear it on A Whiter Shade of Pale, and this song.

Other players included John Lord of Deep Purple, Keith Emerson of Emerson, Lake & Palmer, Richard Wright of Pink Floyd, Tony Banks of Genesis, and a ton of other prog rock players. There was a time during the punk era when Hammonds were seen as old, outdated, and part of the generation of dinosaur rockers. But like everything else in music, trends come and go. And by the time we get to the early 1990s, the Hammond B3, or at least the Hammond B3 sound, was back. Here's Rob Collins with the Charlatans UK playing an actual B3.

Rob Collins with the Charlatans and his B3 sound. The final instrument on this list is the Mini Moog, the world's first affordable and portable analog synthesizer. It was introduced in 1970 as an alternative to the giant modular synthesizers of the day that could be the size of a refrigerator or bigger. But modular synths were hideously expensive to manufacture and thus expensive to buy. Bob Moog and his people knew if they didn't come up with something different, the company was doomed. So the engineers created a tiny, self-contained synth. It wasn't perfect, but that, paradoxically, is what made the Mini Moog so perfect. It wasn't very reliable when it came to staying in tune and holding settings because engineers couldn't get the thing's three oscillators, the devices that controlled voltage and the sound, to sync up properly. This turned out to be just fine because the wonky oscillators allowed the Mini Moogs to create some really wild and crazy sounds. It also came with a thing called a pitch wheel, which allowed players to bend notes like a guitarist bends strings. Moog had no hope for the Mini Moog, thinking that the company might sell 100 of them. But once they were discovered by musicians looking for new, otherworldly sounds, Mini Moogs started selling by the thousands. At least 12,000 were sold between 1970 and 1981 when production stopped. The Mini Moog was the first synth to become a classic. I think it's the most famous synth in history, given how much it was used in rock, pop, disco, funk, R&B, and jazz. Geddy Lee used a lot of Mini Moog on Rush songs, including Tom Sawyer. If you listen to Bob Marley's Stirred Up, you'll hear a Mini Moog. A Mini Moog left unattended in a studio inspired Gary Numan to give up on guitars completely, resulting in new wave technopop hits like Cars and Our Friends Electric. And Trent Reznor has been a big Mini Moog fan from the beginning. There's one in here somewhere. Might be that bass line.

0: Trent Reznor and Nine Inch Nails, a big fan of the original Mini Moog. 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
0: I hope you enjoyed this trip through the iconic instruments of rock. This was only a partial list, too. Perhaps in the future we can look at things like the Fender Telecaster, the Yamaha DX7 synth, the saxophone, which is one of rock's earliest instruments, by the way. And we never touched on drums at all. Okay, next time. There are hundreds of ongoing history shows available on demand as podcasts. They're all free, so you can download as many of them as you want, wherever you get your podcasts. And while you're there, grab a few episodes of Uncharted, Crime and Mayhem in the Music Industry. That's my Music Meets True Crime podcast. 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I'm Alan Cross.
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1: From the National Newsroom of the Canadian Press, I'm Lisa Laporte. Police in Belleville, Ontario, are staying tight-lipped about a shooting that appears to have happened near a synagogue. A police statement says an officer encountered an individual in a mostly residential area earlier this evening. Both were taken to hospital after that interaction. It happened as people gathered at the Sons of Jacob Synagogue to mark Yom Kippur. Ontario Premier Doug Ford posted about the incident on X, saying he was disgusted by the shooting and stands with the Jewish community. Prime Minister Mark Carney met with Norwegian Prime Minister Jonas Gahr Støre in Ottawa today. The two leaders were asked about warnings from Poland's Prime Minister that Russia may be planning more drone attacks on other NATO countries. Støre says those warnings should be taken seriously.
2: We have in our open assessments of intelligence threats against Norway that there are real threats coming from hybrid activity, ranging all the way to potential sabotage.
1: Canada and Norway have both put support for Ukraine at the forefront of foreign policy amid Russia's 2014 and 2022 full-scale invasions. Global tensions will likely be front and center this week when world leaders gather for the United Nations General Assembly in New York. Here's ABC's Sonia Recon on security preparations.
3: Very tight security and a lot of NYPD presence. President Trump will be here at the UN on Tuesday, but tomorrow he is expected to meet with Mayor Zoran Mamdani. The two have met before at the White House. Tomorrow will be Trump's first visit as president to Gracie Mansion. He hasn't been there in years.
1: Prime Minister Mark Carney is set to attend as Parliament resumes session tomorrow following a three-month break. Carrie Lynn Findlay says she won't let an internal battle over her leadership of the BC Conservatives distract from the work people need from a strong opposition. She resigned as leader of the party today following weeks of upheaval in the official provincial opposition caucus. Her four-month tenure as Conservative leader was marked by infighting, firings, and defections by sitting legislators. And a video game-inspired movie blew all the others away at theaters this weekend.
4: Anybody order a kidney or liver, whatever this is, anybody.
5: Resident Evil from Sony Pictures earned $60 million in ticket sales in the U.S. and Canada to top all other films, according to studio estimates Sunday. That's the best for the video game-inspired franchise, of which there have been seven prior movies since 2002.
6: For the Owen sisters.
7: Yeah, everyone we love dies.
5: Second was Practical Magic 2 with $12.2 million. Spider-Man Brand New Day was third, and The Odyssey fourth.
1: That was ABC's Chuck Sievertson. This is the Canadian Press. In sports, in Major League Baseball action, the Chicago White Sox kept pace in the American League Central, eliminating the Detroit Tigers from playoff contention with an 8-1 win. The White Sox remained a game behind Cleveland in the division. They hold a three-game lead over Houston and Toronto for the third wildcard spot. Earlier today, the Jays beat the American League West-leading Texas Rangers 7-2 to avoid a series sweep. The New York Liberty beat the Toronto Tempo 106-69 in Toronto's final home game of the WNBA season. In NFL action, the Seattle Seahawks beat the Arizona Cardinals 31-7. The defending Super Bowl champs have won 10 straight over their NFC West rivals since 2022 and closed this one scoring the final 24 points. And the Dallas Cowboys beat the Washington Commanders 37-20. From the Canadian Press, I'm Lisa Laporte.
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1: Happy Monday, everybody. I know that those outside of Toronto don't necessarily pay attention to the Toronto International Film Festival. I remember when we would do our coverage of TIFF, which is one of the biggest, most significant, influential film festivals in the world. Every time we would broadcast from there on ETalk, nationally on CTV, the pickup across the country was not as great as it was actually in Toronto. And I recognize that people tend to tune out when you talk about things that are specific to Toronto. However, over the first weekend of this year's Toronto International Film Festival, some news occurred. It was actually on Friday. That I think bears some conversation across the country. And that is that our prime minister has reinvented himself as a content producer. He announced alongside Katie Telford, his chief of staff from 2015 until March 2025, that the two of them have co-founded a new production company called Hope and Hard Work, which I believe is a tagline from his leadership race. And it's being called a, quote, multidisciplinary media and entertainment enterprise, developing film, television, audio, and live experiences, both scripted and unscripted. And they launched it on September 11th at the TIFF Bell Lightbox. And I thought we could spend a minute talking about what this means and what it could mean. Neither of them have any industry experience, although Justin Trudeau has had a handful of acting cameos and Telford is a lifelong Politico. But that didn't stop Obama from launching his production company after he left office. Here's something I think is telling. The company is represented by a group called Three Arts Entertainment, and they are a major American management and production firm. And that detail could tell you what the global ambitions of the company are. I don't know that they are looking to just be a Canadian company. I don't think that you sign with a big American company that represents Chris Evans and Kevin Hart and Tina Fey, Amy Poehler, Maya Rudolph. Let's see, who else? From the news and journalism side, Craig Melvin, Kristen Welker, Harrison Faulkner, all U.S. names. Travis Kelce is represented by Three Arts, right? This is not a company that really focuses on Canada. Something tells me that this is a company that won't exclusively focus on Canada. The stated mission is to tell stories that evoke empathy and understanding, which with Canadian values and Canadian stories built for global export. Yeah, great. That's what you want. Schitt's Creek, right? You want that. You want, what's the other one? What's the hockey one? You know what I'm talking about. But anyway, they're starting. They already have a slate of five scripted projects. Four of them are optioned books. So they bought the rights to these books with an eye on turning them into either streaming shows or shows for broadcast or film. One of them is called Closer by Sea. It's from Newfoundland. It's a coming-of-age story in a small island community adapting to a changing landscape. And it is the debut novel by Perry Chafe, who's also the co-creator of Republic of Doyle and Son of a Critch. So there you go. So that's a Canadian one. Detective Auntie. It's a widowed South Asian mother who returns to Toronto after her daughter is accused of murder and investigates herself. That sounds interesting. I'd actually watch that. Power Moves. A political advisor, a politician seeking re-election, and a persistent journalist. Some trades describe the advisor, journalism, rivalry turning romantic. That's an Australian novel. Maybe it's set in Australia. Maybe they would move it to North America. There's one called Back Channels. That's an optioned nonfiction book. Again, an Australian author. The secretive world around powerful leaders told through a new chief of staff. And then there's Le Collège. There's an original series. Two codependent best friends at Montreal's most prestigious private high school. The only project on the slate that is not drawn from a book. So look, that's interesting. The question you might have is the financing of all this. They say that they are self-financing, claiming creative freedom from that. They haven't disclosed, like, that's not a disclosure. That's sort of like a tagline. We haven't seen a cap table. We don't know if they have investors, self-financing. It's a claim, right? It's not, not that that matters, but it might matter one day. And look, here's the issue. What are they going to do? And who are they going to do it with? And how are they going to get the funding to do the projects they're going to do? Because the sector that they're walking into, the Canadian media sector, total Canadian production has exploded, right? It went up 4.6% to just over $10 billion. But that growth almost exclusively came from foreign location and service work. Canadian broadcasters and their revenue continue to fall, and it gets harder and harder to get green lights. It's almost collapsed, right? It collapsed 18.5%. That's not good news if you're looking to build a business in Canada. You could argue, in a worst case scenario, that a company like this could squeeze out younger Canadian creators. Because every slot is a zero-sum game. For every show that these guys get greenlit, that's a show another creator who, let's be honest, doesn't have relationships with all of these broadcasters. I mean, Justin Trudeau can get a call with the head of CTV, CBC, Global in a heartbeat. They'll pick up the phone, and they can make their pitch in a way that somebody else who's starting a new production company cannot. Now, that on its face is not a bad thing, especially if Justin and Katie Telford are acting as a conduit for other creatives. But the asymmetric sort of access they have is total. Like, it's total. They're coming in, and they are going to be able to call their own shots. The issue that I have is not with them at all. I wish them success. If they can help tell Canadian stories and bring them to a global audience, have at her. But the issue that I have is I think their ability to get things done is going to highlight how hard it is for others to get things done, how hard others have it at securing funding, ensuring that their vision is the one that gets made. Something tells me that at least initially, when Justin Trudeau and Katie Telford pitch their vision, they will be able to have their vision unfiltered, unadulterated, unbastardized, make it to air or make it to streaming. And it feels to me that what they've inadvertently done is they have built a cultural version of the major projects office for natural resource and the development of those big projects that are going to get our economy rolling, meaning by creating their production company, which will have an easier time at getting stuff made than others. It will highlight the regulatory morass that the rest of the industry exists under. As easy as it's going to be for them, and again, I say this at least initially, that will demonstrate how hard it is, how difficult it is to jump through the hoops that everybody else needs to jump through. Secondly, it's going to be really interesting to see if this company keeps a focus, or at least a primary focus, on telling Canadian stories that can be exported globally. If Justin Trudeau and Katie Telford are able to do those things and keep Canadians front and center and help propagate Canadian stories, mainstream Canadian stories, so that our stories, and our locations and everyone that works on those shows in Canada are able to get a global audience, I say, well done, Justin and Katie, you've done a service. If this instead becomes a boutique firm for a very few people to have access to Canadian stories that they take internationally and everybody else is left out in the cold to fend for themselves, well, then we got a little more of a problem. Listen, he's starting a business. He's a small business owner. So on that front, I wish the former prime minister the best of luck. And here's hoping that his tide is able to raise other boats. All right, we are going to take a break. And when we come back, we're going to talk about the seedy underbelly of youth sports. You thought it was bad? Well, let me introduce you to Black Bear Sports next.
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1: Welcome back. And you've heard me say this before. All things being equal, youth sports can take kids down two different paths, generally speaking. One is it can bring out the best in a kid. It can bring out their leadership qualities and their collaborative qualities, their communication skills, their discipline, their ability to work as a team. And I've seen that in my nieces and nephews. And then it can take them down another path where it can play out in selfishness and entitlement and that sort of thing. So that's it, all things being equal. But we're living in a world where youth sports is increasingly becoming a massive business, a commodification of it, where it's less about the sport and more about the money that can be made. And that can start bringing out the worst in people. And want to highlight a story that just, when I read it, it's like, this is just the gross part, the gross underbelly of youth sports. Four hockey parents in the United States have filed a federal class action lawsuit against Black Bear Sports Group, alleging that the youth hockey behemoth, and we'll talk about how big they are, misled families by requiring them to book rooms at specific hotels and inflated the prices during the children's competitions. There's all sorts of stuff in this, including things called junk fees, which we'll find out about with our next guest, Karen Dahlberg O'Connell, the consumer protection attorney for Almeida Law, who filed the case. Karen, welcome to the show. Thank you for being here.
16: Thanks so much for having me.
1: So give me and the listeners of the show just the high level bullet points that we should know about here.
16: Sure. So at the core of this case is something called a state of play policy. And what this is unbelievably, there will be a league event or a tournament, and always hockey related with Black Bear Sports Group. And the tournament or the event organizer will say, parents, your kid is not allowed to participate in this event unless you book a hotel at a place where we tell you to book. Yeah. And that hotel reservation must be made through our platform. And what's crazy about that is parents are being forced to book hotel rooms that cost more than they would cost if they booked the same room directly through the hotel. And on top of that, they're being charged these fees that add nothing.
1: Yeah, can you give us a sense? The first thing that you talk about must be easily provable. Like, oh, you go through the platform that Black Bear has and it'll cost you X. But if you go through Orbitz or Travelocity or something, it'll cost less. That's, I'm sure, very easy. But what are these junk fees?
16: Right. So the junk fee is that, unbelievably, after parents are deceptively coerced into making the reservation through the designated platform that Black Bear tells them to make the reservation in, then they are charged added fees. Sometimes it's per night. Sometimes it's a $10 reservation fee. Sometimes they say to people, this one is the kicker. They tell people that to access this discounted rate, you have to pay this extra non-refundable fee. So Black Bear is taking in all these extra fees that parents are paying for the opportunity to allow their kids to play in these tournaments.
1: Give me a sense of the article referred to, the behemoth that is Black Bear. How big of an opponent are you going up against here?
16: So Black Bear owns over 40, I think it's now 48 rinks. At the time of filing, they owned 47 rinks in the Northeast, Mid-Atlantic, and Midwest. They have had 42 tournaments, many of them sold out, and some of these tournaments, they're taking place, they're so huge, they're taking place across five or six different rinks in a region. Wow. And Black Bear, they don't just own this tournament arm, which, by the way, they call the Defender Hockey Tournaments. They brand it separately because they don't want people to know that it's all Black Bear. They also own hockey leagues. They also own the clubs. So they own the arena. So they're controlling the ice. They own clubs. They own leagues. They own the tournament arm. And they even own a streaming service so that parents can pay to watch their own kids play hockey. It's really unbelievable.
1: It feels like they're building quite I don't know if it's a monopoly. I don't know how many competitors they have in the space. But I have to believe that for parents in certain regions, if you're not playing with Black Bear, you're not playing.
16: Absolutely. And actually, you know, it was difficult for us to bring this case because there were people who didn't want to go on record as suing Black Bear because they were concerned about retaliation. Because what happens is Black Bear first, they buy up the arenas and they're controlling the one scarce resource that you absolutely need to play hockey, the ice. And then once they have the ice, they're forcing out these grassroots teams. And then they have no competition and people have no choice but to join a Black Bear club if they want their kid to be able to play hockey.
1: So what are you, have you pegged the damages or have you pegged how much you're seeking at this point? How much are you saying parents have either, I don't know if it's lost or had to unfairly pay? What's the number we're looking at?
16: So we don't know the exact figure, but we believe that it's well over $5 million. And we say that because of the number of players that are involved. The scale here is massive. So some league events through the Tier 1 Hockey Federation are state-of-play events. There are more than 4,000 players that play in that league alone. Also, National Girls Hockey League, which is another Black Bear-owned league, has more than 6,000 players. Wow. And they also have state-of-play events. Then, as I mentioned, there's this Defender tournament arm. All of their events are state-of-play. And they've had 42 tournaments, many of which have been sold out.
1: Karen, what's the justification for forcing people to stay in a Black Bear-approved hotel? I mean, if I have a sister who lives in that town and I could stay there for free, why wouldn't I? Why do I have to pay to stay in a hotel if I've got a free bed? And let's be honest, on a good day, having one kid in hockey is expensive. If you got two or three, you're paying out the nose to begin with just to get them on the ice. But to stay somewhere, that's an added cost that some people can't afford.
16: So that's just it. And that's why this case is so important, is it's an equity issue. There are people who are not going to have the resources to play hockey at a competitive level. And it's because of these money grab situations like stay to play. We should not allow Black Bear Sports Group to allow a child's roster spot to be used as leverage over their parents' credit card. And from my perspective, I am so concerned that there are kids who should be going to college showcases, should be having opportunities to go to D1 schools on a full ride, and they're not getting those opportunities because their parents cannot afford to pay these inflated hotel room rates. Because it's not just the fees, it's also the inflated hotel rates, because now these hotels have a captive market.
1: Yeah, it's like I said, it made me feel very icky to read about this, because we know that hockey, the barrier to entry is higher than a lot of other sports because of, you know, the equipment, for example, and you can't just play, you know, on an asphalt court. You've got to go to some place that's well maintained, and that costs money. So that they already have an access issue. And I know that there has been a push by, at least in Canada, by different organizations to lower those barriers of entry. To hear that there is now this headwind, that's, can't imagine it's going to get better on its own. I think people like you need to have your day in court. Really quickly, where are you in this process?
16: So we have just filed a motion, we have just filed the complaint. We did that on September 1st, and we've heard nothing from defense counsel. We know that they've hired a lawyer because they've made public statements about it. But at this point, we are really just at the starting point, the starting line of this case.
1: At the face-off.
16: At the face-off, that's right.
1: Well, Karen Dahlberg O'Connell, I genuinely wish you good luck with this, because if it turns out that everything you're alleging is true, then Black Bear is a bad bear, and they need to be taken down a peg. I appreciate you. Thank you very much.
16: Thank you for your support.
1: Well, I got a feeling that there are many, many parents listening who can relate to the families taking part in this class action lawsuit. Give us a call at 416-870-6400 or 1-888-225-TALK. Tell me what kind of cost your sport family are facing and which charges seem to be needlessly inflated. 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
1: Well, don't forget that if you enjoy the sound of my voice, you will perhaps enjoy the look of my mug. 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
1: we had a moment where we had this good looking, like annoyingly good looking guy on this radio station, and he was snatched away by television. His first love. I want to welcome back to the show, Brad Smith, formerly of No BS with Brad Smith. And now, so happy to announce that, well, it's not announced, Ben, people have known that you are the co-host of the morning show two, TMS 2.
3: I think the contract says anchor, so let's
1: anchor.
3: Go with that.
1: Anchor.
3: I don't know if I've ever been elevated to that position. Anchor. I don't know if I deserve it, Ben, but here we are.
1: Congratulations, my friend.
3: Oh, buddy.
1: Yes, yeah, congratulations.
3: God, what a week for you to be off.
1: I came back
3: in a tornado. It was just in front of your face.
1: Yeah, sometimes you got to take it down to the studs to rebuild something better, right? And look, when I heard that they were announcing TMS 2, I looked over at the executive producers, Morley and Jordan, and I said, in 6 months, those two shows will be the number one and number two lifestyle shows in the country, without a doubt. And then when they added you to the mix, I was like, then we're done. Now it might be... But congratulations. Congratulations.
3: Ben, it's... I mean, you've gone through the paces in a TV career more so than probably anybody else has in this country. Like, your scope has been so wide on what you've done, and when I think about this... It's so weird, and I'm going to be almost dramatically honest here. I don't know if you've gone through this before, but you go and you do something, and yours is probably your Canadian Idol moment. Mine is The Bachelor.
1: Yeah.
3: Right? You get off, and you just don't ever expect what the outcome's going to be, because you're just like, I don't know. I'm just going to throw myself into this. And so when you get off of that, you go through this career, and you look back at all these things, and you go, oh, my God, like it's so cool. And then when they offered me this chance, it goes, of all the things I've never done, it's been this kind of variety aspect of which, if people have listened to me, that's where I thrive.
1: Yeah.
3: But it's at the cost of not having that other side, right? You lose radio with that. So like the No BS brand will live. We're going to start like rifling that up as soon as I get settled down. But those two people that float in your mind, like it's weird to say out loud, but they exist. It's not borderline personality disorder.
1: Yeah.
3: It's just who you are for that specific role. So as I go in the morning, at 1 p.m. and go be the guy you bring home to mom, you know, like the guy you bring home to your parents.
1: Yeah.
3: It almost activates me more to have that other side of that voice where it goes, okay, well, this is what I fell in love with.
1: Like, but you are in good hands with Morley and Jordan, that entire team. I've had a chance, and you've done it as well.
3: God, yeah.
1: I was able to sit in and co-anchor for temporarily. It's such a great team. It's lighthearted, but they get to the heart of things that matter to people.
3: Yeah.
1: And it's not just entertainment.
3: No. And that's the thing. It's like, they knew who they were getting. I'm in the building. I have a very weird and different voice here. And so when you bring somebody like me over, I think we were just saying off air, like the show is what it is now.
1: Yeah.
3: But we don't even, my co-host and I, we're just getting to know each other. We're just getting to understand what
1: isn't that exciting? Like, you don't know where it's going to go. The show that you do on day one will not be the show you do on day 100.
3: It's crazy.
1: Yeah. Talk to me, though, about working with Morgan and Brittany, because the three of you already look like you're gelling pretty well.
3: Well, I have this thing, I don't know if you know it, Ben, but like it's a Larry Smithism, my dad, that I've taken, where I can break down people very quickly and let them know they're in a safe space. And so like anything else, it's almost like a team, right? It's like sports. I'm going over. Somehow they put the captaincy on you before you enter the team. And there's like two ways to think about it. One, you go in and you're like, okay, guys, this is me, rah, rah. Or you do what I've done in my career, which is, you know, you go on the field and show them what you've got and show them your skill set and slowly start learning, you know, like what your capabilities are. But then at the end of the day, it becomes a team.
1: Yeah.
3: And all of you are going, hey, what do we got to do? We got to go out. We got to play a game at one. We got to put on our best performance and we got to win the game.
1: Talk to me about the brand, the morning show that has been built over years, right? And it means something to people. Like it takes a long time to build trust and a connection with an audience. And you're taking that and you are bringing it to a different audience in the afternoon. So you're taking a known quantity and you're taking it to unknown places. It's exciting, but there's a risk there.
3: Of course. But I think that's wherein lies the greatest victories, right? Is when you go.

0: out and you say, well, listen, this is it's a different space that we're in. I'm people know that I'm somebody who will sit there and, you know, if I agree with something, I'm going to be all about it. But if I don't, I got to bring up my voice. So it's kind of like a psychological game of what you're playing. Like, okay, we have two amazing women sitting beside you. And sometimes you might have to go, okay, where do I fit in here?
1: Yeah.
0: Because, you know, you're like burgeoning on, if I do come in with the stats, are we going to be a little toxic masculine? Do I have to like not, do I have to avoid that? But it's just, at the end of the day, there's something about live TV that you just can't replace. And I think leaving live radio, man, I was shocked. I was shocked about how fast I fell in love with this.
1: Yeah.
0: And how much energy you get from doing this.
1: Listen, if you need to quiet the voices in your head, I find a strategically placed shot of scotch or whiskey.
0: I could never. The last time I drank before any shoot was 2016 on Chopped Canada.
1: Yeah.
0: And I was so hungover they had to take blow dryers and air dry the suit because I was sweating through it. I'll never drink before Saturday.
1: Okay, so give me the pitch for TMS2 for people who are going to be home at 1 or who might want to stream it later on Stack TV or on YouTube Live. What are they going to get?
0: Well, listen, like you said, TMS has done a great job of informing everybody first thing in the morning about what's going on. I think this is just the evolution of that. You're taking people with different opinions, having different conversations. And, you know, even in the first couple of meetings, the stories that I'm throwing in that we're trying to get to put on, it's a fight to go, oh my God, like this is how far Brad wants to go. And somewhere it'll come back in the middle and we'll get to have really crazy conversations that just aren't, I don't think, seen on mainstream media.
1: Well, look, one thing that I learned from the first thing I learned from your boss, Morley, I was almost on day one of working with him. He said,
0: there's talk, right?
1: No, it was at the chat room. And he said, there's nothing less interesting than watching a whole bunch of people on TV sitting around and agreeing with each other.
0: Yeah.
1: And so, I think they probably want a little bit of that friction, a little bit of the fireworks, you know, I think they want that.
0: Well, listen, I think you can have any point of view. You just have to come at it with an empathetic point of view. I think we have too many situations right now where they've changed single voter issues into every single issue where that's the line in the sand. Mm-hmm. And we're sitting here in a different place where we got to have people understand there's so much nuance to conversations that's getting lost, and especially on mainstream media.
1: Is there some sort of discount code for Chorus employees? Because I hear that there is going to be a shoppable option. Like everyone's second screening, right? Everyone's got a second. So like you guys are taking advantage of that, right? So people are going to be able to buy the things they see or something like that. Is that true?
0: Yeah. The best thing that you can do is integrate sponsorship into your segments without people knowing them. And being on The Bachelor, we had the worst integration ever. Ben, I remember they were like, oh, we got to do all these sponsor segments. I'm like, what are they doing? Like, the girls are getting ready for a date, so we're going to give them Suave razor blades so they can go in and shave their legs on camera. And I said, that's an awful pitch for a sponsor idea.
1: Hold on. I'm pretty sure that if you were shaving your legs.
0: No one wants to see that, Ben.
1: I'm pretty sure that's going to rack up the views.
0: Listen, this is not me under 13 swimming at the Quebec Nationals like I used to. But no, we've done a great job. Yeah. And listen, I just...
1: But September 8th,
0: it just launched our first show.
1: And how'd it go?
0: I mean, God, I'm not fired yet, but I might not have radio and TV in the next couple of days.
1: TIFF is coming up, right?
0: Yes.
1: And that's the crown jewel of Toronto.
0: Do you want me to break some news right now?
1: Please.
0: I'm probably not even supposed to say this. I get to interview Tom Hardy this week.
1: Nice.
2: Batman, you really adapted to the dark. I was born into it.
0: But if I can't take a second, because I ruined it on Greg Brady, Ben, I just have to thank the people that have listened. And I don't want to get emotional again because it ruined last time, but the amount of emails, like not just, hey, love to listen to you, the amount of in-depth emails people went to.
1: Yeah.
0: And I think of, Alice out in Prince Albert, Alberta, who sent me saying every morning she was doing her walk at 70 years old because I told her, you only have one life and one body. And I go, I just don't know if I've ever been connected to an audience like the audience at 640. I love everybody who reached out to me. And this is such a unique atmosphere. And you guys got to keep it going, and I will do my part. So no BS is not dead. It's just,
1: well, listen, you can come here anytime you need to vent, anytime you need to drop some no BS, you can come here on the Ben Mulrooney Show.
0: I appreciate you,
1: very proud of you, Brad Smith, joining Morgan Hoffman as co-anchors of TMS2, launched today on Global, and you can, of course, watch it on Global, stream anytime on Stack TV, watch on YouTube Live, and eventually tune into Curious Cast podcast adaptation of the show. Brad Smith,
0: let's go.
1: Best of luck, brother.
0: Thanks, Ben.
1: LFG. All right, coming up, Apple has a big launch scheduled for tomorrow. We're going to talk about that and so many more tech stories with Carmi Levy next on The Ben Mulroney Show.
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1: Welcome back. And if you paid attention to the launch of Justin Trudeau and Katie Telford's new production company, Hope and Hard Work, over the weekend on Friday at the Toronto International Film Festival, it might have irked you when you heard Justin say, we often used to say those whoever can tell the best story wins an election. I was like, okay, I would have preferred it be, you know, the policies, but okay, sure. And I'm not saying this is a good idea or a bad idea. It could be either one, depending on how it's executed. But here to talk more about that and Mr. Beast joining Old Navy, we're joined by Tony Chapman, the host of the award-winning podcast Chatter That Matters and the founding partner of Chatter AI. Tony, welcome.
20: Always a pleasure. How are you doing today?
1: I'm doing well. Look, I think a lot of people reflexively want to vomit when they hear about anything that has to do with Justin Trudeau. But let's not do that. Let's look at this impartially, and because I think it could be a good thing. It could, where a guy who could get his phone calls returned pretty easily by the powers that be, because he put a lot of them in place. He could be a really good conduit for the creative class who want to see their content put in front of everybody.
20: I totally agree. I mean, he is someone that could make his network work. For for all the reasons you've cited. I think that, and I said this on your show about a year ago, that if we took some of the money we just put into CBC and repurposed it to create Canadian content that the world would want, it could be a phenomenal place for us to build this sort of creative content studio.
1: Yeah.
20: I mean, there's a documentary at TIFF, you had to be there, talking about Godspell that took place, and all of a sudden, you know, Martin Short and Eugene Levy and everybody showed up. It just shows you how much talent we have in Canada.
1: Yeah.
20: And I think that it's smart for him to do this. I think it's trading on his celebrity. He's certainly got contacts within the Liberal Party. And we know that if you are in that inner circle, there's a great financial and benefit to you. I'm not saying that in a criminal way, but you certainly have access to their attention, and with their attention, the money is spent.
1: From what I understand, there's absolutely nothing wrong with, he's been out of power for a while. I think the year of the rest period between the time both of them were in office and our left office is done. So the cooling off period, if you will. So there's nothing untoward there. You're absolutely right. They signed with a big U.S. management firm, Three Arts Entertainment. And they don't have eyes on just having stuff broadcast on the CBC. I think they want to take these stories global, and that could be good. I do see two potential problems. One is if they get caught up in sort of the self-importance mind virus that others have had, where they want to change the world with their production. Right. And in doing so, they end up producing stuff that nobody wants to watch. It's not about that. It's about giving people entertaining content. And if you're going to make stuff that lectures people and brings your politics into their homes when they think they're going to be watching something entertaining, you're not going to get a whole lot of chances with those people. And so
20: it really depends on, and I agree with you, by the way, whether it's funded by the public service or private sector. Private sector is going to very quickly go, you're not capable of creating stories that we can monetize.
1: And
20: you'll be out of business. You look at, what happened with Prince Andrew because you're a celebrity, get access to stories, if you're not creating stories the world wants, that capital will dry up.
1: That's the thing, the world, right? That's another question I'm going to have at watching them build out this content. Are they going, they launched it in Toronto at the film festival. I saw the people who were at the party. These are all the people who've been, it's a small bubble. It's a small cultural bubble in Toronto. Are they going to be telling stories for that small group and for themselves? Or are they going to recognize that in order to tell stories for everybody, they may have to bring people in who don't share their politics and don't share their values, but can appeal to a different group?
20: Really comes down to what you're saying, which is if it's public sector funded, which is just another storytelling arm of, Feel Good Canada. Canada's in great space. Yeah. You don't even need an audience.
1: Yeah.
20: They're just going to get money and produce content. If they want to survive in a world where we are drinking content from a fire hose, you got to be some of the most amazing contents on TV that you'll never even hear about, let alone watch, because you only got 24 hours a day. So if they're going into one of the most competitive gauntlets in the world, so if they're going to try to do it by raising capital and actually delivering content, they better have some very compelling stories, or no one's going to take their call, because it's not that we don't owe audiences do not owe Justin Trudeau anything, and certainly not our time. So you better make it worthwhile.
1: If they can pick good projects and highlight really great creatives of all walks of life, right? Not just people who all look different but all think the same way. Then they have a real shot at benefiting Canada's cultural community writ large. But if they fall into the same trap that others before them have fallen into, they'll get a few kicks at the can and then that'll be it. But you're right. There's the possibility that the two of these people can do something that really could benefit our reputation internationally, and that would be a good thing. We only have a couple of minutes left, my friend. Let's move on to a guy who can move the needle on anything he does, Mr. Beast, working with Old Navy.
20: Yeah, this is a great example. I mean, here's somebody that has 500 million followers. He's created this community mostly using gamification.
1: Yeah.
20: And on the side of that, he also has a very strong charitable side. So when he takes on projects like this, more often than not nowadays, he no longer sings for his supper. He goes and actually buys the business.
1: Remind us what he did.
20: So what he's done is he's created this whole empire that's all around a community of people coming together as underdogs. Mm. And Mr. Beast, what he does is he offers you a chance. Whoever holds onto the car the longest will get $1 million.
1: Right, yeah.
20: Like just crazy, crazy stunts. But what he's built is he's built these people that believe that we're a community. We have purpose. We don't need the world the way we thought we needed it. And he's created so much money. He just raised over $1 billion private equity. He bought a bank called Step. He's buying a mobile company. What he's doing with Old Navy, he's saying to him, I will create content for you.
1: Yeah.
20: I will create content people will watch. My 500 million people will watch. In exchange, you're obviously going to pay me a lot of money, but in turn, you're going to do some charitable things like free lunches for equity deserving neighborhoods.
1: Wow.
20: And that resonates with that young audience. They want to know they're having fun. They want to know they have a chance to win, but they also want to know you're taking care of the little guy. And I think that's what Mr. Beast does better than anybody else. He's in touch with his audience.
1: Can I also say something that I like? He knows that his brand is Mr. Beast, but everyone calls him Jimmy because that's his name. I refuse to live in a world where I'm going to refer to an adult human male as clavicular. That's not your name. And then people turn that into a nickname. They'll say, oh, did you hear what Clav said? I'm a 50-year-old man. That guy's name is not that. I'm not calling him that. And I totally respect that a guy who's built a brand as big as Mr. Beast still goes by his name, Jimmy. And it's a small thing, but it's a telling thing.
20: And that's why he calls it Mr. Beast Enterprises.
1: Yeah.
20: And he has a very smart way of differentiating himself between who he is and why his empire matters. And I think, again, authenticity is very important, especially on YouTube where he lives and breathes. And he does an amazing job. I've said to major corporations, don't take him seriously. He could, if he starts a bank, and only 1% of his 500 million people decide to join that bank, his cost of acquisition is zero.
1: Yeah, all right.
20: Where you're spending $300 or $400 per customer.
1: We got to leave it there, my friend. Hey, thank you so much. Tony Chapman, everybody. And hey, Edmonton, this was fun today. Let's do it again tomorrow. All right, coming up, we're going to be talking with Evan Solomon, the Minister of Artificial Intelligence and Digital Innovation. And I got a simple question for him. Is AI coming to kill us? He's going to answer it next.

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1: Test in 3, 2, and 1. From the National Newsroom of the Canadian Press, I'm Karen Rebo. The son of supermodel Cindy Crawford has died. A family rep says Presley Gerber died Sunday at the age of 27. Gerber died at a rehab facility, according to online records of the Los Angeles County Medical Examiner. The death was confirmed by a representative for Crawford and her husband, Randy Gerber. She added the family is asking for privacy during this very difficult and painful time. The Transportation Safety Board is investigating after two pilots were found dead near Regina.
2: A Manitoba-based flying school and air taxi provider says two of its pilots were found dead on Friday on a night flight from Regina to Steinbach, Manitoba. The president of Harv's Air says a search began after the aircraft did not arrive on schedule, noting that they are shocked and saddened by the tragedy. Both pilots had close ties to their fellow students and instructors, and the Transportation Safety Board has sent a crew to the area to determine the causes of death. Naira Ahmed, The Canadian Press.
1: After meeting with France's President Emmanuel Macron Sunday on the French island of Saint-Pierre and Miquelon off Newfoundland, Prime Minister Mark Carney returned to Ottawa and then hosted a meeting with Norwegian Prime Minister Jonas Gahr Støre. Carney was in Norway last March, the first sitting PM since 1980 to visit the Nordic country. That's when the two leaders pledged to advance collaboration in fields ranging from Arctic security to space, critical minerals, and energy. Carney says that cooperation continues on all fronts.
3: Our cooperation since we met in Norway has also led to the start of an unprecedented reinforcement of Canada's maritime capabilities. In the largest defense procurement in Canadian history, TKMS will build Canada's next fleet of submarines.
1: Støre's visit comes as Carney seeks closer ties with Europe, including potential associate membership in the European Union. Parliament is set to resume Monday after a three-month break, and with the trade war with the U.S. also top of mind. Carney will travel to New York on Monday for the United Nations General Assembly. New York City residents and visitors are bracing for street closures as all kinds of world leaders arrive for the UN General Assembly. Here's ABC's Sonia Rincon.
4: It's going to be chaotic in the mayhem, but we'll just muster through it.
5: The UN's neighbors are bracing for lockdowns and backups.
6: You have to plan a lot.
5: So does the NYPD and the Secret Service. President Trump addresses the General Assembly on Tuesday and meets with Ukrainian President Volodymyr Zelensky as the U.S. tries to broker a deal to de-escalate the fighting with Russia. The president will also meet with interim Venezuelan President Delcy Rodriguez.
1: On Monday, Trump is expected to meet with New York City Mayor Zoran Mamdani. This is the Canadian Press. In sports, the Toronto Blue Jays are back in action Monday night when they visit the Orioles in Baltimore for a three-game series. The Blue Jays avoided a three-game sweep against Texas with a 7-2 win over the Rangers Sunday afternoon. The Jays are three games back of the final American League wildcard spot with six regular season games left. The Cleveland Guardians beat the Athletics 1-0 to remain atop the AL Central. Cleveland has a narrow lead over the White Sox, who kept pace by eliminating the Detroit Tigers from playoff contention with a rain-soaked 8-1 win. In NFL action Sunday, Harrison Butker kicked two field goals in overtime, giving the Kansas City Chiefs a 33-30 victory over the Indianapolis Colts. Dak Prescott threw four touchdown passes to break Tony Romo's career franchise record, and the Dallas Cowboys beat Washington 37-20. The Commanders' Jaden Daniels dislocated the same left elbow he did last season. From the Canadian Press, I'm Karen Rebo. This is

0: All right, welcome back to the Ben Mulrooney Show. Drex here from the Edge Radio Network covering for Ben today. I kind of wish Ben was here today to talk about this because I know that he has lived through exactly this experience firsthand with his own kids and his credit card. So this story comes out of the States. A dad there has claimed that his 9-year-old son spent $118,000 on YouTube ads promoting his Minecraft videos with his dad's company credit card. Oh, God. This is wild. Do you want to know how this got started? So his kid plays Minecraft and puts his videos up on YouTube. Now, for those of you that don't realize this, many years ago, when I was working at CFOX in Vancouver, I used to do this evening show, and I used to have this 14-year-old kid call in and request songs all the time. And he said to me once, he goes, "Oh, do you play any video games?" I'm like, "No, not really." He goes, "Do you know what Minecraft is?" I'm like, yeah. My nieces and nephews play it. He goes, "So I've paid for my," like this kid was big noty himself. He's like, "Yeah, I've already paid for my university." I'm like, "Hang on, you sound 12. He goes, "I'm 14, but I've made so much money from my Minecraft videos." I'm like, "What do you mean?" He goes, "Oh, I put them on YouTube and thousands of people watch them." So I went and checked his channel. He was being a little humble. Hundreds of thousands of views on each video. This kid was making bank at 14. So this is what was playing out here with this kid. This dad realized his 9-year-old son was putting up these Minecraft videos, but wasn't getting any traction. Like no one was watching his videos. So his dad said, "All right, well, here's a learning lesson for you. I can teach you how to market your videos because you can buy ads and promote your videos." So his dad sets it all up and shows him how to do like a small advertising campaign, teaches him about budgets and says, "Okay, you got to set a budget for yourself. So the budget we're going to set here is $20. And his dad had his credit card attached to his Google account already. Dad made the mistake of not removing the credit card after the first advertising buy. The son, the 9-year-old, spent the next 3 weeks buying his own advertising campaigns because his dad had shown him how to do it so he would get viewers on his Minecraft videos. So that kid spent $118,000 on his dad's work credit card, not personal credit card, work credit card. So this guy gets hauled into a meeting with the financial CFO of the company, and they're like, "Well, we got some concerns with this $118,000 charge on your card." So they bring him the itemized bill, and he can see it. He can see it's all YouTube advertising buys, and he's like, "Damn it." And he admitted straight up, he goes, "My bad, I taught my kid how to do this, but I didn't take my company credit card off my Google account." And the reason I mentioned Ben Mulrooney at the start of this is because Ben has told me this story on air. Because I told the story of a couple of months ago. Danny, maybe you remember this. I know, Georgie, you will remember this. A kid here in Canada who was using his parents', I think, credit card to buy gift cards so he could go to Walmart and buy, like, video game stuff. Like, buy credits. I can't remember what it was exactly. And no one ever questioned it because his grandmother was with him when he was making the purchases. And I spoke to Ben about it then, and Ben said to me, "This has happened to me." I'm like, "What do you mean?" He goes, "I've had this exact same situation play out with one of my kids." He didn't say which one. He said they had access to his credit card, and they spent so much money on his credit card that he had to sit down with them and have a conversation about responsibility and how this could go bad for dad. I think it was some charges that went to his credit card from like a phone bill. I can't remember the exact story. And I said to Ben, I'm like, "How much money did they spend on your credit card?" He goes, "An obscene amount." I'm like, "How much?" He goes, "Let's just say an obscene amount." And he's never told me. I just wonder how many parents actually go through this. Because my sister was the one that would steal $20 from mom's purse. And some cigarettes. Just for good measure. But when I see stories of kids spending money on their parents' credit cards, what's the back end story here? Is that the parents had taught them how to do it unwittingly and not realizing that they may go, "Oh, I'll just do that." Because not all kids know the value of a dollar. So I could not imagine being a parent in a nightmare situation like this. Where your kid has spent $180,000, not just of just you, not your money in your bank account on your credit card, but a company credit card. That, you know, that's something completely different. So I don't know what the plan is here. I don't know how the dad's going to pay it back. You can't reverse that sort of stuff. Once you've bought your advertising campaigns, that money is gone. So does this guy lose his job over this? I mean, he probably will.
1: But on the bright side.
0: Oh, there's a bright side? Please tell me what it is.
1: The kid who used this to, you know, boost up his...
0: He's got a marketing degree now.
1: marketing his account. He got 200,000 views.
0: Yeah, but will it make the money back? Will it make him back $118,000?
1: Maybe that Minecraft kid that you were talking about? Yeah. Something like that.
0: Yeah, here's what I would like to see happen. Is now that this story is getting some media traction, I hope they figure out this kid's account and just flood him with views. So we can make some money back. I don't know how many views he'd need to get to make back his dad's $118,000. But I'd promote that. Hang on, I think there's is there a YouTube link here? Actually, can you pop me up for a second? I want to play this. So that at the end of this, the dad put up a Minecraft video on his son's account.
2: Well, that was kind of my mistake. That was the biggest mistake I made, is having all of that sitting under one login. At some point a while back, Mikey asked if he could buy some Robux, I think it's called. Totally normal, harmless request. I put in the card information myself, figured that was that, end of the story.
0: No, that wasn't the end of the story. That was the start of the nightmare. Danny, do you let your kids near your credit cards?
3: Oh my goodness. I have let them use it to purchase small games, online games on Steam or whatever. But yeah, what I want to point out and recap here is that this kid had a $20 budget, spent $118,000. Sounds like he could work in government. That's what I...
0: Wow, yeah, that's very good. And look, he's got a marketing degree at 9 already. He knows how to do a YouTube campaign.
3: I mean, if he's actually entertaining when he plays, all of this traction might work out in the end. I hope dad doesn't lose his job. I mean, he absolutely has to repay the money.
0: How do you repay 118 grand corporately? And is it interest free? Like, is the company going to be like... I don't know what his level... I guess if he's got a company credit card that has a credit limit of north of that, he's probably high up in the company, maybe, huh?
3: I would imagine so, because I don't think any of us are making purchases that high. But what I do when I make online purchases, almost every site says, do you want to save your credit card info? And I always click no, because...
0: Oh, you're one of those paranoid people that has to re-enter the credit card information every time you buy.
3: Do you know why? Because there's like a very decent chance that a bunch of those sites are going to get hacked one day. Hear about... And I just don't want that information stored.
0: All right, do you use Google?
3: Yeah.
0: Okay, so within the Google system, within the Google account system, you can actually go in and in the back end and see which of your credit cards that are saved into your Google, and it will tell you which websites it's saved to as well. There's also an option where you can see if any of those websites or companies have been caught up in any sort of hack, to see if your information's been taken out. I think it's quite safe, but you have a higher level of paranoia than I do, I think.
3: Look, they're not safe. If you think that they're safe, there are so many different sites, and they are not necessarily investing the money that they need to in order to make sure that
0: there's a quick fix to this, right? So I've got... maybe I'll tell you when I come back. All right, I'll tell you when I come back how I actually make sure that I don't make stupid cash mistakes with credit cards on the internet. Here's what I want to know, though, is has your child ever majorly messed up that bad? How much did your kids cost you? My sister and I were playing in a car once, and we were playing cars, and I was pumping the brakes, and I bled the brakes, and my dad had to get the brake system in his car completely redone because of that. Jeez, did we get a screaming at? On the front lawn, in front of the neighbors. Don't play in the car. It's going to cost me thousands. I think it cost him a couple of thousand to get it redone. All right. How have your kids absolutely messed up that's cost you money? I want to know. 416-870-6400. Call or text or 1-888-225-TALK. More of the Ben Mulrooney Show coming back next.
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0: All right, welcome back. Drex here from the Edge Radio Network covering for Ben today. The story of a dad in the U.S. telling us the story how his 9-year-old son spent $118,000 on his company credit card on YouTube advertising campaigns for his Roblox playing site, where he puts up his Roblox videos. What did you say? He's now had 200,000 views because of the 118 grand he spent? Yeah,
14: yes.
0: We got to get those views up so we can pay back his dad's money. An insane story. And thank you, Danny. She found the other story for me of the Canadian kid. It was two Roblox gift cards, $1,000 each at Walmart. 11-year-old kid. Cashier just let the kid buy them. Well, the cashier didn't just let the kid buy them. The kid was with their grandparent. So I would imagine if you see a little kid with a grandma and they're buying something, are you going to question the grandma? Are you going to go, oh, grandma, do you think you should be spending $1,000? She may be offended by that. All right, 416-870-6400, call or text or 1-888-225-TALK. How badly have your kids screwed up that cost you money? Alex in Whitby, hi.
15: Hey, how you doing, Drax? Love your show, man.
0: Thanks, buddy. What did your daughter do? Tell everybody.
15: Well, there was a couple of things. One was she went out for a night out with her friends, and she did not have a driver's license, but was the only sober one, so decided to drive a car without a license and ran a red light, got pulled over.
0: How old was she?
15: At the time, she was like 17.
0: Man, oh, so she was in for a whole world of hurt then, wasn't she?
15: Oh, yeah, well, she got pulled over, and now it's killed her for the first couple of years of her insurance. Like she's 20 now. She was paying like $600 a month for insurance.
0: Wow.
15: She kind of paid for it, yeah. paid for it in a way, but she didn't tell us she had the tickets. And, we finally found out she had the tickets after it was a final notice and it was like $1,600
0: wow.
15: for the ticket.
0: Did you cover the cost for her or did she have the money?
15: Yeah, no, we had to cover the cost for her.
0: What was that discussion like? Was she super embarrassed and upset with herself? Like, what was that like? Because I guess you want to tread carefully as a parent, but you got to teach a lesson too, right?
15: Well, to be honest with you, it was my sister that went into her room and kind of like looked through her stuff when she was staying over there one time and found the tickets. And she found another ticket because she got onto a GO train without paying and got a fine for that.
0: Has your daughter since learned her lesson? She's not like this anymore, right?
15: No. She's much more professional now and much more of an adult.
0: Do you ever bring it up just for fun?
15: I do if I want to pick a fight.
0: Oh my God, Alex, I love it. Thanks for the call, man. Appreciate it. Ben's in Toronto listening via 640 Toronto. What did your kids do with your credit card, friend?
6: Well, it's partially my fault. My kid was wanted to quit high school. I said, no, I want you to stay and finish high school. He said, but I need to buy a car. I want a car. I need a car. Okay, so I bought him a used car. And that was helping out a little bit. I said, every time he wanted gas, I'd give him a credit card and put the gas in the car because he didn't have a lot of money. And as weeks go by, months go by, I'm looking. My wife was doing all the paperwork. She had a small company. She was doing all the bills and everything, and I'm going through the bills and I'm seeing $600, $800, $900 gas a month. And I, where did all this gas go? I finally narrowed it down that he was stealing my credit card, going to his friends who had vehicles, and they're saying, listen, give me $40 or $30 and I'll put $60 gas in your car. And this went on for weeks and weeks and for months. It was over $2,500 worth
0: Jeez.
6: Of gas.
0: Jeez. All right. Did you cut him off after that?
6: Oh, I cut him off. You're lucky I didn't castrate him. No, really. I'm sorry. I shouldn't have said that. But
0: No. That's all right. I know you're making a joke. I know you're making a joke. It's totally fine.
6: I really flipped out. I mean, that's a lot of money. He was making money off me.
0: Yeah, he was, man. That's called fraud. That's called credit card fraud. And he frauded his own dad. So what was that discussion like when you sat him down and said, listen, you're in trouble?
6: Well, first of all, I took insurance away from the car and sort of sat in the driveway for 2-3 months. He paid me back a little bit, but never paid back enough. But he never did it after that.
0: And how is he now? Is he not as irresponsible?
6: He's a good kid. He's got a good job. He's got a couple of little ones. He's a good kid. He's turned out really nice.
0: That's good, man. See, at some stage, we all mess up somehow, right?
6: Oh, my God. I mean, I was struggling with my small business, but that kind of money hurt me a lot.
0: Yeah, no, I can imagine.
6: I gave him, and I never denied him anything. I gave him anything he wanted. I said, here, you want gas? Here, go put some gas in your car. But it didn't dawn on me that he would be selling gas to all his friends.
0: Have you seen the Winona Ryder movie, Reality Bites?
6: I'm sorry, I didn't see that.
0: All right, so in the movie, the same sort of thing plays out where she's a struggling television producer. She works for this awful local TV show, and her dad gives her a gas card. But the gas card that she has, she can buy things from the gas station. So not only is she buying gas, she's buying food and soft drinks and all these other different things at the gas station. And then there's this great scene where the father puts down the bill in front of her going, $800? And they have like an argument. She's like, oh, no, I'm struggling. And it automatically, Danny even reminded me. She's like, this sounds like something straight out of a Winona Ryder movie. And I guess
6: Reality Bites. Okay, I'm going to watch that.
0: Reality Bites. Ben Stiller's in it as well. Who else? Steve Zahn is in it. Ethan Hawke and Janine Garofalo, one of my favorite actresses. All right, Reality Bites.
6: Yeah,
0: go look at
6: so
0: it.
6: I guess it was partially my fault. I gave him the credit card to fill up his car.
0: Look, it happens. Every single story I've told today is a parent going, "I trusted them," but maybe you shouldn't. Ben, thanks for the call. Appreciate it very much. All right, Danny, do you want to tell me what your kids did before? Because you said you got a story. I've been saving it till last. What did they do?
3: Uh, they were very young, and honestly, it's my fault. But I had the great idea. We loved washable paints, and it was a nice day outside. And I thought, let's paint the car. Oh, let's let the kids doodle with it's washable, right? Except it's not. When the sun bakes the paint onto the car, it is not washable.
0: Yeah.
3: So don't do that. Don't do that.
0: That sounds like a mistake that you made, not your children. Sorry.
3: I said it was my fault.
0: Yeah, I know. I know. But the segment is, how did your kids mess up? Your kids didn't.
3: Hang on.
0: No. You listen to me for a second. This is on you, Danny Vaughn. It has nothing to do with your kids. You made the ultimate decision to let them paint the car with washable paint, and you didn't Google what it might do first. It is on you, 100%.
3: I don't know if Googling back then would have given, because I don't know if anyone was crazy enough to try something like that. But you are still just mad at me about the latte thing, but I'm going to let that go.
0: Yeah. Did they paint pictures of lattes on your car? And do you still have the same car? And how is the artwork?
3: No.
0: How much did it cost you to get all of that paint cleaned off the car?
3: I don't know. This was like 20 years
0: ago.
3: Yeah,
0: how much?
3: Almost,
0: did it cost you a couple hundred dollars to get it cleaned?
3: I don't think we did. We cleaned it as good as we could.
0: Oh, you just left it.
3: Well, it made bumps on the car wherever the paint had touched. Like, it raised it a bit, but you could eventually get the paint off.
0: And how was that? How was that car when you finally got rid of it? Did you get a good trade in on it? Or?
3: Of course not. No, I think like the car was worthless. I drive cars till they're worthless.
0: That's how you hide the rust. You just paint over it, right?
3: There you go.
0: That's how you do it. That's a good Ontario thing. Because you get so much salt on the roads in Ontario that you.
3: Yeah, it was maroon. Now it's neon pink. Sure.
0: Oh, that's hilarious. Oh, your kids. Jeez. Actually, well, no, not your kids. You solely. It is the Ben Mulroney Show. Drex hosting for Ben today. When we come back, there is a new movie that we're going to see towards the end of the year with Melissa McCarthy taking on a very serious role, playing the role of Patsy Ramsey, the mother of JonBenet Ramsey. Clive Owen is going to play the dad. It is a brand new Netflix drama. I mean, we get so much true crime turned into television shows. I want to see this one. Melissa McCarthy doing something serious. I'm automatically locked in. We'll talk about it next on the Ben Mulroney Show.
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1: All right, welcome back. Drex here from the Edge Radio Network covering for Ben today. A couple of texts coming in to 416-870-6400. You can call that number 201-888-225-TALK. We were just talking about the insane things that your kids have done that cost you lots of money. Danny, don't worry. You have some people in your corner on the painting of the car situation. You want to hear about it?
2: Yeah, I don't know if they're in my corner, but okay.
1: No, not in your corner, just in the same boat as you. This is from Daryl. He says, hey, Danny, my dad painted his 62 Impala convertible seats to go to the beach in Southern Ontario. Mom got up to get out of the car in her bikini, and she had white latex paint all over her bum. Always a story, says Daryl. Yeah, I can imagine. I guess they were painting the interior. That's an odd thing to do, yeah?
2: I don't know if I would think to paint my car right before going to the beach, but okay.
1: And I love this one as well. This one just came in. Thank you for the text. My kid a few years ago met a girl on TikTok. Oh, God. There you go. And got her phone number, not realizing the cost of long distance. This girl lived in Ohio. He spent almost 60 hours on the phone with her, costing me a grand total of $1,300. Wow. Just to talk to one girl in Ohio. And I bet it went nowhere, too. I bet they don't even talk anymore. That is a wild amount of money. All right. Let's move on to this other thing that I wanted to talk about. I saw this morning, and I was like, is this a thing?

0: night, by the way. Mariska Hargitay should not have hosted the Golden Globes. I wanted to play this because they stopped Melissa McCarthy on the red carpet to ask her about it.
1: You know what? It's been quite a challenge. Yeah. It's living with that, you know, poor family that my heart goes out to them. And it's still a blood sport. Yeah. I I love Patsy. I love the family. I think we're putting a really great version of it out. I'm hoping we're giving them their humanity as well as telling the story, because when you go back through it, we all live through it, but when you rewatch it, you're like, oh, I was part of that.
2: That there is a family that lost their little girl.
1: Lost their child. Mm-hmm. Yeah. So I'm really proud of it. And it's strangely been rewarding and challenging all at the same time.
0: All right. It's going to be on Netflix as of December 10th. Danny, you lived through the JonBenet case just like I did. I was working in Australian radio, so it wasn't so much a story that we would talk about on the radio there. But it was something that we saw on television pretty much every single night. We had American cable news, so we saw it as well. Nancy Grace was on the air at the time. Do you remember Nancy Grace? And she would do entire months just dedicated to JonBenet Ramsey.
3: This was one of the biggest cases ever. It was every night we'd be hearing more and more details. And it's such a bizarre case, too, because if you recall, there was the strangest ransom letter ever that was left for the parents. It was so long. It was a very long ransom letter that asked for a bizarre amount of money. Coincidentally, from our earlier segment, $118,000.
0: Yeah.
3: And it was the paper that the ransom note was written on came from a notepad that was in the house already.
0: Right.
3: So it was just crazy. And I mean, so many people looked to the parents and they thought it's got to be either the mother or the father.
0: Yeah, they were both suspects at some point, weren't they?
3: For years, really. It hounded them for years. And I know, and there was even some speculation about JonBenet's brother. He was only 9 years old at the time, but that he was even thrown into the mix. But I know I've seen some behavioral analysis who do body language and that sort of thing, and they've gone over lots of interviews with the parents, with the brother, and they said, no, these people are not guilty. They didn't do it.
0: I'm just reading in this story that I didn't even know this. The son Burke that you mentioned, he sued CBS television after the case of JonBenet suggested that he was the culprit. He settled out of court for $750 million on that.
3: It was crazy because, yeah, he was only 9 years old. So then the speculation back then was maybe he had something to do with it, and then the mother covered up that crime and didn't want him to get punished. I don't know, but family.
0: I wonder what, because look, Patsy died back in 06 at the age of 49. She unfortunately died of ovarian cancer. JonBenet Ramsey, the dad, is still alive. He's currently 82. Burke would be, 30 years. He'd be nearly 40. So, look, the dad and the son are still alive. I wonder what they think about this. Or maybe were they even perhaps consulted on the production of this?
3: I don't know. But I mean, there's nothing more tragic than losing your child. And the only thing more tragic than that is if you actually are blamed or you're under suspicion for it and you didn't have anything to do with it. So you're just a double victim then. You've lost your child and people think that maybe you had something to do with it.
0: You know,
3: a
0: couple of years ago, Ryan Murphy did American Crime Story and he did the Monica Lewinsky story in the White House, Bill Clinton, Hillary, the whole thing. And I think so many people were transfixed by that story when it happened in the 90s to see a dramatized version of it play out on TV some 30 years later. It had massive ratings. The most recent one they did, Carol Burnett, JFK Jr., their love story and then their tragic death as they were flying to Martha's Vineyard, that has also been dramatized as well. Is that where we are? Are we at the point where we're like, okay, we can look back on these things now in a dramatized sort of way and witness history in a different way?
3: I think it's just such a riveting story, and that for the younger generation, they may not have even heard of it.

0: about it, right? So this is a way to bring them the story. I think that people of our generation who followed it at the time, we'd be interested in seeing it again. It's been so many years. But yeah, it's sad that it's never been solved. And the thing too, the amount that was asked for in the ransom letter was also the exact amount that the father got as a bonus. A work bonus.
1: Wow. Yeah. Okay, I didn't know that. See, look, there's things about this story that I don't remember. Some I'll recall, but it's just, it happened, like, once again, happened so long ago. It happened 30 years ago.
0: And they believe that the whole Ramsey family had gone to a neighbor's house. It was Christmas time. They went to the neighbor's house. They believe that the person snuck in while they were gone, waited. They came home. They didn't know that he was in the house. They all went to bed. And what happened while everyone else was sleeping. So this was someone who felt comfortable enough to just wait there for hours, apparently.
1: Is the common consensus that it was someone that clearly knew the family?
0: I think there had to have been some connection, especially with that. Who asks for $118,000?
1: Yeah, knowing that that was the dad's bonus. Right. Yeah. Oh, man. I cannot wait to see this on TV. I think the other interesting thing is here is we don't often see Melissa McCarthy in very serious roles. She's done a few and she's very good at them. Like, I don't know whether you saw Please Forgive Me, the one where she was a forger. That was a pretty cool film. I guess we know her as the queen of physical comedy. Anytime Melissa McCarthy is on SNL, I have to watch it. Like, it's a must.
0: I love her. She's great.
1: Right? She's just so good with that physical comedy. So how do you think she's going to be able to handle this with such a serious subject matter? Do you think she's going to knock it out of the park, right?
0: She's going to nail it. Yeah. Even with that picture of the two of them, they really did. They got the assignment. Good job.
1: It is spot on. It's interesting how television costuming is slightly different to the real thing when you see the side-by-side photos, because the photo they released is of the famous sort of interview they did in their house where they hold up the picture of their daughter and they're very sad. And that's the picture we've seen coming from the dramatized version. It's coming out December 10th on Netflix with Melissa McCarthy and Clive Owen in the lead roles. It's going to be worth watching. All right, when we come back, Craig Bedd's going to be here, host of Canada History X. We're going to talk about his favorite person ever, Gordie Howe. He's got a bridge named after him. But look, when you got Craig Bedd doing a history podcast about his favorite person, the deep dive is going to be fun. So we'll do somewhat of a deep dive on Gordie Howe and why Craig loves him so much. Coming up next on The Ben Mulroney Show.
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1: All right, welcome back. Craig Baird is the host of Canada History X, the podcast. You've probably heard a couple of episodes. He's on with Ben every single week. And this week's episode, we are learning about Craig's favorite. And he says this is why, by the way. We're going to chat to Craig in just 2 seconds here. He's considered by many, including myself, to be the greatest and most complete hockey player ever. Gordie Howe. Yeah, have a listen to this.
2: Rookies would rue the day they took on Mr. Hockey. Lou Fontanato of the New York Rangers was considered one of the toughest players in the league, and he was itching to take down Gordie. When he had his chance, he hit Gordie in the face with his stick and split his lip. As he had many times before, Gordie waited. Later that season, the Red Wings and Rangers faced off at Madison Square Garden. On February 1st, 1959, Detroit's Red Kelly and the Rangers' Eddie Shack were fighting near the New York net. Fontanato was leaning on the net watching them, and before he knew it, Gordie grabbed him by the hockey sweater and punched him in the face. Detroit's Lefty Wilson watched from the bench and said, "With every blow, you could hear something break. Squish, squish." Fontanato fought back as best as he could and even gave Gordie a black eye, but he got the worst of it. He spent the night in the hospital with a broken nose and dislocated jaw. That night, Gordie sent a message to the league, and from then on, every rookie and player thought long and hard before taking aim at Mr. Hockey.
1: Wow. What a great part of that podcast. Craig Baird joins me now. Hey, Craig, how you doing? Hey, Craig.
3: I'm doing well, thank you.
1: Good to speak to you again, man. Tell me why Gordie is your favorite all-time player. Obviously, you've done a full episode, but just personally, why?
3: Well, I just think that, you know, he has such kind of a rags-to-riches type of thing. He gets his first pair of skates from a woman who's selling belongings during the Great Depression. And, you know, it's just this kind of a duality of a player where off the ice, he's this kind, shy individual, always has time for his fans, and then on the ice is one of the most vicious players, not vicious, but meanest players, you know, in the game. But then, you know, when you look at his longevity and the fact that he played for so long, my favorite stat about him is that Bobby Orr was born after Gordie Howe played his first game. And by the time Gordie Howe played his final NHL game, Bobby Orr had not only played in the NHL, but was already in the Hockey Hall of Fame.
1: Like, wow.
3: It just shows how long he played. And he just inspired generations. And I mean, he's Mr. Hockey. Like, there's no better nickname for a hockey player than that.
1: Let me go through some of the stats you sent over. Over the course of his career, he recorded 801 goals, 1,049 assists, and 1,850 points. All records at the time of his retirement. He was a 23-time All-Star, won 4 Stanley Cups, 6 Hart Trophies, and the Art Ross 6 times. In the WHA, won 2 Avco Cups and the League MVP award. With his NHL and WHA totals put together, he had 975 goals, 1,383 assists, and 2,358 points. That is a level of insanity that I've never heard of before.
3: Absolutely. And, you know, with that league MVP award in the WHA, they actually renamed it the Gordie Howe Trophy the following year, which is, and while he's still playing, there's a trophy named for him. And, you know, just, you know, he inspired so many generations of players, from Bobby Hull and Bobby Orr to Wayne Gretzky, Mario Lemieux, just so many players, and, you know, was just an icon of hockey and also somebody that Canadians absolutely adored and still do to this day. I mean, we have a bridge named after him, crossing Windsor and Detroit.
1: Which his son crossed for the very first time to christen it, which was such a cool thing for them to make happen, right? Obviously you do a lot of research, a lot of reading when you put these things together. When you're dealing with someone that you're also a fan of, in your research for this, did you find anything out about Gordie Howe that you didn't know before this?
3: Yeah, there was actually a really good story about how when he first signed with the Detroit Red Wings with Jack Adams, and this was when he was signing a minor league contract, he just signed, I think, about $3,500 a year. And the only thing he asked for on top of that was a Detroit Red Wings windbreaker. And then the following year, when he had to sign another contract to continue being in their minor league organization, he told Jack Adams that, "I'm not going to sign with you because you don't keep your word." And Jack Adams is like, what are you talking about? And it turned out they forgot to give him the Detroit Red Wings windbreaker, and Adams said that he could not have gone and got that windbreaker fast enough in order to get Gordie Howe to sign again.
1: just a windbreaker, such a small thing. It's like the brown M&Ms thing on a Van Halen rider, exactly. Right? It's like, how do we do the checks and balances? Tell me about his humility and shyness away from hockey. Once he retired, what sort of person was he?
3: Well, he was a very kind person. He always had time for kids, especially fans. You know, there's that famous photo of him with Wayne Gretzky when Wayne Gretzky was 11. And he was just kind of a shy individual. His wife, Colleen, was the one who really kind of built the business around him. She was the one who trademarked the name Mr. Hockey and probably would have been his agent if he had played now versus in the 1950s, where obviously as a woman, she wouldn't have been able to be an agent. But he was just a shy person and just completely opposite on the ice. I mean, he was somebody who never really pushed to have a bigger contract. Jack Adams said that you're the highest paid player in the NHL. He just accepted that he was, when it turned out he absolutely was not. He wasn't even the highest paid player on the Detroit Red Wings. And then when he did ask for more money, they just gave it to him and say, well, you never asked for it. But he, you know, when you look at him on the ice, though, he was somebody that John Beliveau said that, you know, it was like wrestling a telephone pole to try and control him. Paul Henderson said he was as mean as a rattlesnake. And there's a very famous photo of him fishing with his shirt off, and he is absolutely jacked. And it's not because he's working out at the gym. He was just a huge guy. And then picture that slamming into you on the ice.
1: Yeah, no, thank you. When he retired from hockey, as we sort of see play out in this country sometimes, when well-known people retire from something, whether it be entertainment or whatever, there's generally an inkling of them being encouraged to get into politics. Did that ever happen with them? Did anyone ever go to Gordy and say, hey, listen, have you ever thought about politics?
3: Not really, no. And I don't think he would have been somebody who'd been well suited to politics. I mean, if you look at Jean Beliveau, he's offered a seat in the Senate twice, and then he was offered the role of governor general once and turned them all down. But with Gordie Howe, it was never the case. I think he was just happy kind of being an elder statesman and a legend when it came to hockey, and, you know, had no real interest in ever pursuing politics. Although Colleen actually did pursue a seat in, I believe, the Senate in Detroit. So she would have been somebody who would have pursued politics, but not Gordie.
1: All right. If you want to find this episode, it is the latest episode of Canada History X with Craig Baird. Craig, thanks so much for being on the show this afternoon. Always good to hear your voice.
3: Oh, thanks for having me.
1: The episode is about Mr. Hockey, Gordie Howe. Goodbye to everybody on the Chorus Radio Network. When we come back, we've got a lot more Ben Mulrooney Show still to get through. Stay there.

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1: From the National Newsroom of the Canadian Press, I'm Karen Rebo. Parliament will get back to work today after a three-month break. Prime Minister Mark Carney has faced criticism for his international travel and absence from the House of Commons while dealing with major global issues. Carney said he met Sunday with France's president in St. Pierre and Miquelon, and then with the Norwegian Prime Minister later in Ottawa, instead of exercising and spending personal time with his family. He said he needs to divide his time between parliamentary domestic duties and international ones.
2: I think the important thing, and it is the nature of the job, is I can do both, and I need to do both.
1: Carney's international focus is continuing as Parliament reconvenes. His itinerary for Monday says Carney will attend question period in the afternoon before departing for New York for the United Nations General Assembly until Wednesday. A rebel group in Yemen called the Houthis are now claiming that virtually all of Yemen's land along its west coast, which borders the crucial shipping strait known as the Bab el-Mandeb, is in their control. As you enter the Red Sea from the Indian Ocean, there's about a 10-mile navigable channel that the Houthis now overlook. Here's former U.S. Marine Corps Colonel Steve Ganyard with ABC News.
3: Even though the Iranians may say, hey, please stop, the Houthis are looking out for their own interests. And until the war comes to some sort of a mutually agreeable ending between Saudi and the Houthis, this isn't going to stop, and that threat isn't going to stop, and global markets of all kinds, not just oil, are going to be roiled for a long time to come.
1: He says the Saudis have essentially been put on their back foot by this small band of rebels that has ballistic missiles. Carrie Lynn Findlay says she won't let an internal battle over her leadership of the BC Conservatives distract from the work that people need from a strong opposition. That said, Findlay resigned as leader of the party on Sunday following weeks of upheaval in the official provincial opposition caucus. Findlay says she will remain the party's candidate in an upcoming by-election as she works to win a seat in the legislature. Her four-month tenure as conservative leader was marked by infighting, firings, defections by sitting legislators, and the recent revelation that a private investigator was hired to look into her critics. The Conservative caucus now has just announced this morning that it has voted to recommend Lorne Dirksen as interim leader, and the party's board of directors has accepted the recommendation and passed a motion to appoint him. And Presley Gerber, the son of supermodel Cindy Crawford, has died at the age of 27. Medical examiner records show Gerber died Sunday at a rehab facility. The death was confirmed by a spokesperson for Crawford and her husband, Randy Gerber. This family rep says the family's asking for privacy. Presley was the older brother of model and actress Kaya Gerber. This is the Canadian Press. In sports, the Toronto Blue Jays are back in action Monday night when they visit the Orioles in Baltimore for a three-game series. The Blue Jays avoided a three-game sweep against Texas with a 7-2 win over the Rangers Sunday afternoon. The Jays are three games back of the final American League wildcard spot with six regular season games left. The Cleveland Guardians beat the Athletics 1-0 to remain atop the AL Central. Cleveland has a narrow lead over the White Sox, who kept pace by eliminating the Detroit Tigers from playoff contention with a rain-soaked 8-1 win. In NFL action Sunday, Harrison Butker kicked two field goals in overtime, giving the Kansas City Chiefs a 33-30 victory over the Indianapolis Colts. Dak Prescott threw four touchdown passes to break Tony Romo's career franchise record, and the Dallas Cowboys beat Washington 37-20. The Commanders' Jaden Daniels dislocated the same left elbow he did last season. From the Canadian Press, I'm Karen Rebo.

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1: All right. It's 104. Almost 104. Oh, sorry. 304 here at AM 640 Toronto. Thanks so much for joining me. I'm Tim Parent, and there's probably a lot of people going, who's this guy? Yeah, I'm filling in for Ben for today, and it's I'm just a news guy. I've been in the radio broadcasting business for far too long. I think if I actually told you how long, I'd feel old. But rest assured, I am here to sit in the chair and give you some news and information that you need, hopefully, and fill you in on what's happening across the country and in Toronto and elsewhere, and. I think there's a lot to get to today. There's a lot to get. It's just been, you know, from a news cycle perspective, it's just been nonstop, hasn't it? I mean, it's just constant barrage of news everywhere. And coming up on the show, we've got a few things to talk about with regards to, well, Trump is not happy with the EU. He says that Canada becoming an associate member of the European Union could be a hostile act. So this half hour, we're going to talk to John Molloy. He's a former Liberal MP for Kitchener Centre and now an assistant professor and director for the Centre for Public Ethics at Sir Wilfrid Laurier. We're going to talk to John about this. You know, we still aren't 100% sure exactly what this assistant or associate membership is all about. We got a little more details today because we did hear from our prime minister. He was in Europe. He was at the European Union Council this morning and did say that we need some deeper cooperation and trade between Canada and the EU, and that would bolster sovereignty on both sides of the Atlantic and help create what he calls the next just, stable, and prosperous world order. I know with world order, when everyone hears world order, it's going to be like, uh-oh, what does that mean? Conspiracy theories abound. But regardless, there is a shift. We can't deny it. There is a change in the world order right now. So we'll see how that all plays out. But again, Carney was addressing the European Parliament in France, making a pitch for stronger economic ties with the EU. In industries like AI and critical minerals and defense. And he did make it clear, here's what Carney said, quote, "I want to be precise about what I am not proposing. I am not proposing a third bloc in order to become a great power rival, only with better manners. We do not seek power to dominate others. On the contrary, we are pursuing resilience so that no one can control our open markets, impair our sovereignty, threaten our territorial integrity, and undermine our freedoms and democracies, our rule of law." And certainly he got a standing ovation at the beginning, at the end, and at the end of his speech from a pretty good chunk of the European parliamentarians that were there, about two-thirds of them standing up for our prime minister. Certainly, Carney's address came just a day after the European Commission President Ursula von der Leyen used her State of the Union speech to open the door for Canada to become the first associate member of the EU. There were the place was packed this morning. A 791 member legislature, standing ovations for the prime minister. There were some jeers from his peers for chanting USA as Carney took the podium. The prime minister heard the chant but didn't acknowledge it. But the U.S. under Trump certainly very present in Carney's remarks this morning, although it was a lot of indirect references that he was throwing out there. Quote, "Just as dominance is the arrogance of hegemon, perfection is the enemy of the good. The economics are clear. The leverage of the powerful in an exploitive relationship collapses well before complete independence is achieved. Diversity confers advantage," Carney said. The objective is not self-sufficiency. It is collective resilience. So this speech comes, as we know, Canada and the EU, exploring a deepening political, security, and economic ties. That process started last year, if you'll recall, but certainly has been accelerated, I guess, with both Canada and the EU now hinting at this new formal partnership, which is over and above CETA, which is the Canada-EU trade agreement, and certainly opening the door to this associate membership. We still have no idea what that is exactly. It's a designation that does not currently have a basis in the Economic and Political Blocs Treaty. And so again, the devil's in the details a lot with this, right? I would love to know what this associate membership looks like. And I imagine you do too. And feel free to weigh in, 416-870-6400, call or text line. You can also call us at 1-888-225-TALK, 1-888-225-8255. So we are getting a lot of, I mean, there's a lot of, everyone's commenting on this, right? Certainly we're hearing from all the talking heads out there. I noticed this morning, it was interesting. Yesterday I was going through the American news sites because I wanted to see where this was landing on American media. And I was looking at a number of websites from American news outlets, CNN, NBC, CBS, ABC, all the other ones. Certainly the Wall Street Journal, and which was the ones kind of the ones to first to break this story over the weekend. And it's funny that yesterday there wasn't a lot of play in the American media about it, at least from the websites that I was looking at. You had to scroll down pretty far. CNN had it well below on their page. Now, I was using mobile, so take that for what it's worth. But it was pretty down there in terms of the conversation and where the Americans were seeing this, particularly after Ursula von der Leyen gave her State of the Union speech, talking about Canada as an associate member of the EU. So it didn't get a ton of play. But then the president was asked about it yesterday afternoon, and he called it a potential hostile act. He said if Canada becomes the first associate member of the EU, it could be a hostile act. He was speaking to reporters in North Carolina, and the president said if it's done with bad intentions, he will put heavy tariffs on Europe. He also reminded everyone that Canada is a terrible trade partner again. And so that got a little more traction last night, I saw in the American media. And then this morning, as Carney was giving his speech, I went and checked again this morning and looking at the American media, just out of curiosity than anything else. It was the second story on CNN and was a little higher up in terms of what the American media, news media, was talking about. So it's getting this is getting some traction, I guess, in terms of how it's being looked at globally. And Canada is taking the front lines on this. And I still don't know exactly what this means. And you don't either. None of us do. We need more details about this. Hey, I think we got Greg on line one. Greg, how do you feel about where we're at with this?
0: Yeah, I think we're playing this dangerous game of economic Russian roulette when it comes to this trade between the United States and Canada. I don't understand, and I don't think a lot of people understand, Mark Carney going around undermining this whole country and the people in it. Like, he doesn't care because he'll be eating every day his caviar traveling the world, rubbing elbows with his elite friends. The repercussions, if we don't get a deal with the United States and we continue to play this game, threatening we're going to leave and we're not going to be partners with the States, I don't understand how anybody thinks we can make up 76% of exports into the States to other parts of the world. We don't even have a way to get it anywhere. It's not even out of the ground, folks. And then we got Mark Carney going around flapping his gums like he's got this master plan for 18
1: But, Greg,
0: months.
1: Let me ask you. I mean, this thing with the EU, like, however this plays out, because, again, we don't know the details of all this, I see this as somewhat of a leverage play. Like, this is a shot across the bow to the Americans going, get back to the table and we can start discussing this. Because I did notice they are being very, both sides, the EU on this and Canada, were both being pretty, I would say they were choosing their words carefully, even though there were some veiled shots at the Americans and at Donald Trump. But this could be a leverage play to try to get them back at the table and try to get a better deal for everybody.
0: Well, leverage point, like, I'll take you up on that debate. Leverage point, The fact of the matter is, if you really look at this thing deeply enough, and we want to be honest as Canadians, that's what I'm waiting for. We don't have any leverage. Okay, like, and by the way...
1: Oh, I don't know. I think we have some leverage. And Greg, I got to let you
0: minimal,
1: go.
0: Yeah, very minimal, but if you... Okay, leverage? Okay, minimal leverage. And this game that they're playing, you sever ties with the United States of America, and that goes long term, we're screwed. Okay, like, people got to understand that. That's our best ally over there, okay? And it's like, stop playing this game like we're going to go and miraculously just fix this issue by running around other parts of the world. That says you're going to be an associate. You know what associate means? It means you're not even a full member.
1: Yeah, I'm going to have to, Greg, I'm up against the clock. I'm going to have to let you go on that. I agree. It's not a full member. We're not going to be full members. That's been made clear. But again, we still don't know exactly what this associate membership looks like. We're going to talk to John Molloy about this and the EU associate member, this hostile act. That's coming up after the break here. You're listening to the Ben Mulrooney Show. Tim Perrin sitting in.
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1: Welcome back. Tim Perrin sitting in for Ben today. Thanks for joining me. Canada, as we've been talking about, is being offered this associate membership in the EU. Prime Minister Mark Carney welcoming the idea, saying Canada and Europe should deepen their economic security ties. But President Trump warning that if Canada moves closer to the EU, the U.S. could respond with tariffs against Europe, calling the move a potentially hostile act. Again, what associate membership would actually mean hasn't been settled. The EU currently doesn't have a formal associate member category for Canada or anybody else for that matter. And the details are expected to be worked out in the coming months. So we still don't know what all of this means and how much we should be paying attention to Trump's reaction. But I've got John Molloy. He's the former Liberal MP for Kitchener Centre and now assistant professor and director of the Centre for Public Ethics at Wilfrid Laurier University. He's on the line and joins us. John, welcome.
7: Thank you.
1: John, from a Canadian perspective, I guess, what exactly are we trying to get from this closer relationship with Europe that we can't get from the relationship we already have with it?
7: Well, I mean, that's sort of the, I'd say, $64,000 question, but I guess with inflation, it's much higher. Part of it is, listen, we have a free trade agreement with Europe, which hasn't been ratified by several key countries. We've sort of had ongoing negotiations over the years with Europe. This sort of new membership category might speed things up. It might put more of a profile on Canada and Canada's relationship with Europe. And we might see faster movement in terms of access to the European markets. There was discussion by Mr. Carney about the possibility of, you know, students being able to study in Europe at a reduced rate and vice versa, European students in Canada. So I think what this might do is bring together a whole bucket of issues that are still being discussed and actually put them on the fast track, because I think everyone realizes, the stakes are much higher now with what's happening in the United States.
1: You know, John, we spent generations building our economy around the United States. Is it realistic to think Canada can reduce that dependence meaningfully by building a much stronger relationship with Europe and the EU?
7: Well, reduce is key. We're never going to be separate from the United States in terms of our economic success and our economic dependence. But I think we can decrease. And, you know, it's not, you know, I think the Prime Minister used the word zero sum and all that. It's not sort of about, well, we're going to, you know, trade, if I no pun intended here, you know, trade 10% of our exchanges with the U.S. for Europe or whatever. But let's open up new markets. Let's build it up. Let's put a lot of energy into that. And as things with the U.S. get more and more squirrely, you know, we've sort of got this this fallback. So I think it's, you know, continue chipping away at the U.S. situation, finding a way to make it work as best we can, but then continue to grow our economy, but this time based on, you know, trade with Europe, trade with Asia, things like that. So it's exciting, but it's still a long way off.
1: You know, when you hear Donald Trump call this potentially a hostile act, what does that tell you about how Washington is taking Canada's move toward Europe?
7: Well, I mean, obviously, Donald Trump wants us to do what Donald Trump wants and doesn't like to see us, going behind his back for these other trade agreements. But I mean, you know, I was watching a bit of the U.S. news this morning, and we're kind of way down on the list. I think it's just sort of his natural reaction to say, to be critical of anything that doesn't involve him. And, what people need to realize, what's happening is very, very serious with President Trump. But there's a lot more that he could have done that he's holding back. He could have ripped up the entire free trade agreement. He could be, you know, imposing more tariffs. He could really be trying to harm Canada, to a much greater extent. I realize what's happened is serious, but it could be a lot more serious. He's holding back because I think he realizes that the United States needs Canada. It's not surprising that he'd be hostile to us going off to act independently. But, you know, again, I'm sorry I keep quoting the Prime Minister here, but we only control what we control. And if Canada wants to go make a deal with Europe, I think we do it. And we just treat what's happening at the U.S. As a bunch of background noise because, you know, he's holding back President Trump. He's not ripping up Kuzma and he's still talking about some sort of a deal. So, you know, we've always got to be worried. We've got to be cautious. But I say we forge ahead, finding markets in Europe, Asia, or wherever around the world.
1: Yeah, it does seem like, despite all the rhetoric, despite the AI slop that the president is throwing out there on Truth Social, they do seem to be hedging their bets a little bit. And I find the wording interesting in that he said it was a hostile act, but if it's done with bad intentions, like there seems to be a lot of hedging of the bets and they're somewhat choosing their words wisely because it doesn't sound like they want to close the door completely here.
7: Well, exactly. And I mean, again, I'm trying to choose my words carefully because I don't want to minimize what's happening in certain industries and, you know, individuals, workers across the board. But I mean, they could have gone a lot farther. And when they announced new measures several days ago, they actually reduced tariffs on a number of products where they realized we need Canada. So I actually think despite all the bluster that there is a degree of caution on the part of the Americans. And, you know, there's this whole art of the deal stuff, which is starting to get a little bit tiresome where, you know, every deal has to be obtained by, you know, shouting and screaming and threatening to walk out the room and all that sort of stuff. And I think he sort of fancies himself as a great deal maker that, you know, you use. I mean, we've all been there, the used car dealer, you pretend to get up and walk out of the room so you get a better deal. I mean, there's so much game playing going on. And I'm kind of proud that we have a government that's off, you know, looking at the European market, which is one of the largest economies on earth. You know, they're dealing with Asia, all that sort of thing, and doing it in a serious way. And I think we deal with what we can control. And, you know, when the noise is coming from the United States, turn down the volume, because I don't know what else we can do, because we've tried engaging with them and they keep moving the goalposts.
1: It's a very flexible and fluid situation right now, regardless of how you look at it, whether it's our relationship with the EU and with the Americans. I've got about 30 seconds here, John. I mean, where do you think we're going to be in the next 6 months when it comes to our trade relationships with the EU and with the Americans?
7: Well, unfortunately, nothing's going to move very quickly. Hopefully, this renewed interest is going to see businesses and individuals taking advantage of current rules to expand trade to the EU. But at the same time, that gives an impetus to get a deal. But I don't think in 6 months we're going to have anything finalized.
1: John, appreciate the time and the insights this afternoon. Thanks for joining me.
7: Thank you.
1: 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Coming up, there's a lot of talk about Alberta possibly separating from Canada, but just how much might that cost Albertans? We're going to unpack that story next. 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
1: Welcome back. Tim Parent sitting in for Ben today. Thanks so much for joining me. There's a new independent report out from the University of Calgary putting out some pretty big numbers around what Alberta separation could actually cost. The report looks at two possible scenarios. There's one where negotiations with Ottawa go relatively smoothly, and another where they don't. And even under the more favorable scenario, there are some significant short-term costs. Under the more difficult scenario, the report estimates establishing a new country could cost between $50 and $170 billion over the first 5 years, while Alberta's economy could be substantially smaller and workers could see lower incomes. But this is ultimately a report about economic scenarios, not a recommendation on whether Alberta should stay in Canada or leave. And there are supporters of separation who have challenged some of the assumptions behind the analysis. I'm joined by Chris Chapin, political commentator and a managing principal at Upstream Strategy, to talk about this. Chris, welcome to the show.
29: Pleasure to join you.
1: Chris, when you look at this report, I guess, you know, what's the big takeaway for you, and maybe the big takeaway that Albertans should see get from it?
29: Well, you know, Tim, I had a couple of thoughts when I saw this report come out. First off, I could only imagine that these projections are on the much, much, much lower end of what this would actually cost if this were to ever come to fruition. I just think there will be so many complications that are going to send the cost so much higher than even the high end of the projections that were in this report. I think anybody challenging thinking that a government negotiation between a new government of Alberta and the government of Canada would run smoothly clearly hasn't lived in this country for a very long time, thinking that that negotiation would be easy. But I, you know, the big takeaway for me is I don't think anybody that's taking the separation movement, you know, and is behind the separation movement, I don't think they care about what those numbers are. You know, I think that's the cold, hard truth. I don't think they could care less what it might cost. This isn't about dollars and cents to them. It's about something much deeper. And I don't think it's going to deter anybody in the separation movement. I don't think anybody's going to read this report and, you know, get a second viewpoint on whether Alberta should or should not separate.
1: Yeah, you know, agreed. The dollars and cents part of it, though, is something that you do have to like factor in. You can be emotional about it, but the whole cold hard facts are it's going to cost a lot of money to do this.
29: Yeah, absolutely, Tim. I just think their perspective, certainly from folks that I've talked to in Alberta that are on that pro-separation side of the equation, you know, it's like I said, I don't think they believe it. I think they believe that they've given so much more back to the country over the years that they just haven't received. And they think that their economy would soar if they were independent and drop some of what they consider the dead weight of the other provinces in Canada behind them. I think the reality is, and thankfully, this movement is just going to be just that. It's going to be a movement, and this is going to come nowhere close to ever coming to fruition. I think you saw the by-election in Calgary Shaw earlier this week, where the NDP picked up a longtime Tory stronghold of a riding that was the result of Rebecca Schultz, a popular cabinet minister, having retired from politics, going to the NDP tells you all you really need to know. You know, I think that was a pretty clear message sent, at least from urban Alberta, that they're not having this, and the math just isn't going to work if it's just some folks in rural Alberta that are advocating for separation.
1: Now, there is that new Conservative Party in Alberta that, you know, the UCP has been saying, and Danielle Smith has been saying that, you know, they split the vote in Calgary Shaw. But this, to me, seems more like a rebuke of the entire separation movement and the UCP government's decision to go ahead with a referendum on a referendum.
29: Yeah, I think that's probably a safe assumption. I mean, the math you can.

0: they will once again bring forward a referendum question. So I think it'll be interesting to see how this plays out over the next few weeks. But there's no question the by-election was a pretty clear signal to the government of Alberta that the large swath of urban Alberta does not support this movement.
1: Do you think we'd be having a very different conversation if Donald Trump hadn't become president of the United States second time around?
0: Yeah, absolutely. I don't think, you know, I think there's a bunch of different factors. You know, I think had Justin Trudeau still been prime minister right now, this movement's probably in a far, far different place. The support of Mark Carney, for example, in some of the polls recently in Alberta is astonishingly high. I think, you know, all of these factors have come together. You know, there's always been a small movement in Alberta for separation. I think some recent political things, both south of the border and in Ottawa, have triggered some to be on a different side than they might have originally been on. But there's no question that the president of the United States, I mean, he's turned our entire political world across the country upside down.
1: This situation, I mean, it's an Alberta situation, of course, and Alberta's dealing with this right now. But I think we do have to talk about the rest of Canada here, because if Alberta did end up getting to the point where it separated, it's obviously not then just an Alberta story. What would Ontario, BC, Saskatchewan, the Maritimes be dealing with economically, do you think?
0: Well, it's almost so hard to project him, because it's just we'd be doing something that we've, you know, since Confederation never really contemplated, having a province in the middle of our, you know, the Great White North not being part of Canada anymore. So trade corridors would go out the window, and the cost of moving products from, you know, the East Coast to the West Coast and transferring into provincial trade would have an enormous wrench thrown into what and how we've done trade in this country for a very long time. So I think, you know, you could pretty much tell how serious the other provinces are taking this separation movement, though, based off of how little you hear about it. You know, whether you're in Ontario, you know, you might hear a little bit more about it in Saskatchewan, but it's not something that's being talked about a whole lot in Atlantic Canada or British Columbia, because I think the truth is everybody realizes that this referendum is going to get shot down, and I think it's going to get shot down in pretty big numbers.
1: You know, and it's a very different conversation when you compare Alberta to Quebec, because Quebec certainly has some leverage when it comes to a separation or a referendum discussion, because they've got the St. Lawrence Seaway. But Alberta is landlocked. There's not much they can do. They'd have to deal with the rest of Canada if it did come to a point where they separated.
0: Absolutely. I think, you know, the calculation for those that are pro-separation in Alberta is they'd have a very warm trading partner in the United States, and they wouldn't have to deal with Ottawa getting in their way for a province that obviously is home to enormous oil and gas reserves that Ottawa and you know, certainly British Columbia at times, their both respective governments have put roadblocks in getting that oil to markets. I think there's certainly many that believe they'd happily build pipelines south and build them, you know, immediately.
1: How much of this debate, Chris, do you think is actually about the separation, the economics of separation, the politics of separation, versus just decades of Alberta's frustrations with Ottawa?
0: I think that's almost all of it, to be blunt. I think there's probably a lot, folks I've spoken to, a lot of Albertans that still want to be Canadian. They're just extremely frustrated. And I think the UCP government looked at what Quebec had been doing for years and years, decades and decades, using separation as leverage with Ottawa. And so they finally decided to put that card on the table. And if you look at the deal book the federal government put forward as part of the investment summit here in Toronto earlier this week, the size and scale of the projects in Alberta were outpaced everywhere else in the country. So I'm not so sure that Danielle Smith won't get the last laugh here. She'll, I think, have successfully put to bed the separation movement for a very long time in Alberta, while simultaneously extracting a whole lot more than they ever seemed to get from Ottawa over the past decade.
1: Chris, we'll have to leave the discussion there. Thanks so much for joining me this afternoon.
0: Anytime. Thanks, Tim.
1: That's Chris Chapin. He's a political commentator and managing principal of Upstream Strategy, talking about this University of Calgary report that dropped on Wednesday about some pretty big numbers around what it would actually cost for Alberta to separate. Like the worst case, the most difficult scenario that they looked at, you're looking at anywhere between $50 billion and $170 billion. Over the next 5 years. So certainly that is a conversation that is going to be happening in Alberta. So you've heard the staggering cost.

0: us now of Alberta annexing from Canada. Now I'm going to go to you. We want to hear from Canadians across the country on this issue. Where do you stand in this? Are you willing to let Alberta separate from Canada at any cost? Do you think that it's all a lot of talk and not a lot of substance? 416-870-6400, 1-888-225-TALK, 1-888-225-8255. You're listening to The Ben Mulroney Show. I'm Tim Perrin sitting in.
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0: welcome back. And I don't like highlighting the fact that I believe Ottawa is dysfunction junction, but every now and then there are some stories that just make you want to pull your hair out. And here to make sense of them, we're joined by Tom Korski from Blackhawks Reporter. Tom, welcome back.
1: Thank you, Ben.
0: Tom, 25 diplomats fired, 11 resign abruptly while under investigation, says the Department of Foreign Affairs. Wrongdoing includes security breaches and suspicious activities in an unnamed, quote, country of concern. This feels like a crisis.
1: You know, not only is it not a startlingly new, the disclosure is new. This is the interesting part. This has been going on for years. And it was only very recently, in the last 2 years, Privy Council, the top of the federal bureaucracy, became aware of voter cynicism and loss of confidence in public institutions. Mm-hmm. So they said, I know what we're going to do. We're going to make everybody in Ottawa report every year on employees who are fired or suspended or disciplined. And they're going to call it a misconduct and wrongdoing report. Well, they have been peeling the paint off the barn doors ever since. And here's one from the Department of Foreign Affairs, their last reporting period. And exactly that, right, Ben. They identify the 25 who were fired, 11 who quit under investigation, and many scores more who were suspended and disciplined for a host of wrongdoing. They will not name names. They will not, in this case, name the country of concern in which an unnamed diplomat was found in breach of security regulations. You'd think that would be somebody's business.
0: Yeah.
1: But some of these figures are absolutely fascinating.
0: Well, Tom, look, it's not lost on me that last week our former Deputy Prime Minister, Chrystia Freeland, went on American TV and essentially signaled the death knell of American democracy, saying your democracy is on life support, I believe she said. And her proof point was that Donald Trump had been reelected. Now, if you believe, as I believe, that democracy dies in the dark, everything is happening in the open in the United States. And if this were the United States, if not 25, listen, do the math, 25 Canadian diplomats and 11 that quit, that'd be the equivalent of 250 in the States and 100 quitting while under investigation. That would be Iran-Contra-level scandals happening in front of congressional hearings. And yet here, it's a report that we barely hear about, if not for the work at Blackhawk's Reporter.
1: Transparency is a theory in this town, Ben. Transparency in practice makes people feel hot and angry. It embarrasses federal executives. It makes cabinet ministers hot and angry. But they like the theory. And indeed, in the theory, when people talk about sunlight and accountability and voters' awareness, it sounds wonderful. Until you find out there was a diplomat fired for breach in security in a country of concern. By the way, you ought to see the list of countries of concern.
0: What are some of the countries on that list?
1: These are not beach holidays. Like these are countries with which we have sanctions. We're talking about Iran. It covers the waterfront. And so when you say, yeah, by the way, there was a security breach at the bank, some money disappeared, I'm not taking any more questions.
0: Yeah, I don't understand. I mean, the fact that we're not holding hearings on this today and getting to the who knew what when. But I don't know what's going on in this country where we've got our blinders on. If you can't make the case that Donald Trump is the bad guy, people don't care. And I don't know why not, because these things matter.
1: I think they do, Ben. But I think it's incremental. I think it's drip, drip, drip.
0: Yeah.
1: But I think there is, public opinion about the federal government in generations is a downward trajectory.
0: Yeah.
1: I mean, that's just accepted. My goodness, you talk to people in the post-war years, 60s and 70s, the brightest and best, couldn't wait to change the world and work for the government of Canada. When's the last time you heard that?
0: Well, listen, do you remember back in the day, one of the reasons Jagmeet Singh kept propping up the Liberal government under Justin Trudeau despite rampant ineptitude was that he wanted to say that he could be responsible for giving people, every Canadian, a dentist. And now we find out that this subsidized dentistry plan is, but most Canadians who applied to it already had regular patients in a dentistry office in private care. So we were solving a problem that had already been solved for most of them.
1: And at an extraordinary cost. The cost overruns under this program are about 40%. They are now looking at revised figures, spend taxpayers' cost over 5 years of $18 billion. That's still big money in this town. This is a cautionary tale, Ben. The next time someone says, we have identified this problem, XYZ, why doesn't the government do something?
0: Yeah.
1: This is a classic. That was exactly the point. There was a perception that there were a large number of Canadians who simply could not afford dental care, and everyone knows that dental care is associated with good health care.
0: Yeah.
1: And the theory was basically wrong. Mm. They have now, you have people who are going to see a dentist anyway, and now instead of paying for it out of pocket or private insurance or through their employer's plan, are charging it to the taxpayer with the 40% cost overrun.
0: But Tom, who builds out a multi-billion dollar federal government program on a theory, false or otherwise? You would think it's based on hard data over years of research that says we've pinpointed a place where if we invest, you know, X billion dollars, the return on that in terms of other cost savings in the healthcare system will be, you know, 5X.
1: No. Follow the science? No, that's for losers. Everything is theoretical. And you say, what could possibly account for this spectacular cost overrun? And they were told at the time, dental hygienists and the dental association said, you look for small companies to start dropping their little workshop, the dental plans, and offloading the cost on the taxpayer. Just wait for it. They won't release the data. But that's the only thing that explains these cost overruns. Billions. That money's gone.
0: So what's the plan here? Is anybody in Ottawa answering the question, what do you do with a government program that was supposed to solve a problem, and then you find out the problem is mostly solved?
1: I mean, how interesting.
0: Are they going to wind this down, or is this another one of those things that's a sunk cost, and we're just going to keep it where it is?
1: What you do is you spend more money looking for research to justify your hunch in the first place. The National School Lunch Program, who's going to argue about the kids?
0: Right.
1: That was supposed to feed 400,000 kids. Problem. The feds made up that number. They are now spending, this is on the level, they're spending $13 million in 3 years hiring researchers to justify the claims that Cabinet made when it introduced the program in the first place.
0: Yeah, see, the country made its choice and they voted for the Liberals under Mark Carney, but nobody should be under the illusions that this was in any way, shape, or form a change election. A change election would have brought about an audit and a review of so many of these programs and projects. Instead, it's full steam ahead, and let's just throw money into the furnace in the hopes of keeping the engine running. It's frustrating.
1: Unfunded, Ben. Unfunded programs. That's all coming out of the kids' inheritance. I wonder what their reaction.
0: The grandkids.
1: Will be
0: I'm sorry, my kids. Might listen.
1: Oh, you betcha.
0: Any money that was earmarked for my kids is long gone.
1: You bet.
0: Yeah, we were talking earlier about the $10 billion. Oh, did we lose Tom? Tommy, still there?
1: We
0: were talking earlier about the $10 billion in CERB and CRB payments, and they can't that was given out for the $14 billion that was given out to people who didn't qualify. And of that 14, there's still $10 billion unaccounted for. This is the if this had truly been a change election, there would have been people who had a vested interest in making sure that this type of thing stopped. Instead, there are powers that be that have benefited from this, I think, and they just want to keep the gravy train going.
1: Updated deficit this fall, Ben, it's going to be hair-raising. These are not pretty numbers.
0: No.
1: We now spend routinely, federally, $70 to $80 billion a year on budget overruns for no particular reason, you would think.
0: Yeah, it's just because the times are so good.
1: Exactly.
0: Tom Korski from BlackRock Reporter, we appreciate you.
1: Thank you, Ben.
0: Hey, look, making threats against the prime minister is not politics. It is a crime. And we'll discuss that with a counterterrorism expert next.
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15: From the National Newsroom of the Canadian Press, I'm Karen Rebo. After meeting with France's president on French territory off Newfoundland Sunday, Prime Minister Mark Carney returned to Ottawa to host a meeting with Norwegian Prime Minister Jonas Gahr Støre. Carney was in Norway last March when the two leaders pledged to advance collaboration in fields ranging from Arctic security to space, critical minerals, and energy. Carney says that cooperation continues on all fronts. Støre was asked about warnings from the Polish Prime Minister that Russia may be planning more drone attacks on other NATO countries.
16: Countries who border Russia like that, they make experiences every week. We have in our open assessments of intelligence threats against Norway that there are real threats coming from hybrid activity, ranging all the way to potential sabotage.
15: Stura's visit comes as Carney seeks closer ties with Europe, including potential associate membership in the European Union. Norway is not a member of the EU, but for three decades has had a deal with the bloc that gives both sides free access to each other's markets for goods and services. Parliament is set to resume today after a three-month break. Carney clapped back at criticism about some prior absences from the House of Commons while dealing with major global issues. He said important legislation is on the way.
7: The core of our agenda is to build Canada strong. The next phase of that will be legislation we will introduce this week. We've given notice of this. The most, in our view, the most consequential economic legislation, certainly of this parliamentary session, arguably over the course of the next few years.
15: Carney says he will attend question period this afternoon before flying to New York City to attend the United Nations General Assembly. The BC Conservatives have a new interim leader this morning to replace Carrie Lynn Findlay, who resigned as party leader Sunday following weeks of upheaval in the official opposition caucus. The Conservative caucus has voted to recommend Lauren Dirksen as interim leader, and the party's board of directors has accepted that nod and passed a motion to appoint him to that post. Findlay's four-month tenure as leader was marked by infighting, firings, and defections by sitting legislators. In her statement of resignation, she said she will stay on as the Conservative candidate in this Saturday's by-election in Abbotsford Mission as she works to get a seat in the legislature. Montreal City Council is set to debate a proposed bylaw this week that could ban people from insulting municipal employees, including police officers.
17: If adopted, residents who insult city staff can face fines between $300 and $1,000 for a first offense. The draft bylaw's current wording would ban insults, harassment, threats, abuse, and intimidation, as well as offensive and aggressive behavior. It also includes provisions saying city employees could refuse to provide services to someone who misbehaves.
15: This is the Canadian Press. In sports, the Toronto Blue Jays are back in action Monday night when they visit the Orioles in Baltimore for a three-game series. The Blue Jays avoided a three-game sweep against Texas with a 7-2 win over the Rangers Sunday afternoon. The Jays are three games back of the final American League wildcard spot with six regular season games left. The Cleveland Guardians beat the Athletics 1-0 to remain atop the AL Central. Cleveland has a narrow lead over the White Sox, who kept pace by eliminating the Detroit Tigers from playoff contention with a rain-soaked 8-1 win. In NFL action Sunday, Harrison Butker kicked two field goals in overtime, giving the Kansas City Chiefs a 33-30 victory over the Indianapolis Colts. Dak Prescott threw four touchdown passes to break Tony Romo's career franchise record, and the Dallas Cowboys beat Washington 37-20. The Commanders' Jaden Daniels dislocated the same left elbow he did last season. From the Canadian Press, I'm Karen Rebo.
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0: Welcome back. And there were some images on social media this week, the past couple of days, that have been making the rounds. They've been a little bit of a head scratcher for some people. The Prime Minister of Canada has been in Toronto for his investment summit, and he has been in what I think is probably the most significant police escort that I've ever seen for a Canadian prime minister. There was one video today, and I counted. There were 23 cars and SUVs, as well as motorcycles, and I'm not counting, that were in this thing. And, you know, I didn't know why. Now, it might have been a caravan. There might have been a bunch of ministers in it. I have no idea, but it was, I promise you, bigger than what my dad had back in the day, but the 1980s ain't the 2026. But it might have something to do with stories like this one. A 31-year-old Calgary man has been charged after he allegedly made a threat on the Prime Minister Mark Carney's life. And so to talk about that, to know what we're dealing with in this world, how dangerous it is for the Prime Minister, and what we can do to keep Prime Minister of any political stripe, I want to be clear about that, safe. We're joined by Mubin Sheikh. He's a counterterrorism expert and former operative with CSIS and the RCMP. Mubin, first of all, thank you for your service and thank you for joining us.
19: Well, thank you for having me.
0: I don't know if you saw these videos, but this, I've never seen a prime ministerial sort of cavalcade of RCMP and police as significant as the one I saw yesterday and today. But I have to believe that they don't do that for show. That is done because there are threats and the prime minister needs to be protected.
19: Yeah, I mean, kind of what you were saying in the beginning, I'm just wondering what kind of meeting he was going to, or because there probably could be other individuals also in that convoy.
0: Yeah.
19: That may not even be publicly acknowledged.
0: Okay.
19: And so the larger one is probably not normal. As you indicate, you know, the 2020s are quite a different time.
0: Yeah. Look, back in the day when it was us, I remember being pulled out of school a couple of times because there had been a threat against somebody. We never got the details. I didn't know if it was my mom or my dad or a threat against a building. And we were taken to a secure location and they fed us French fries and gravy and we as kids loved it. But that was it. Today, I have to believe the threats can be coming from anywhere and they're far more sophisticated. Like, I don't know what this 31-year-old Calgary man said, but when you read this story, what does your expertise in counterterrorism and work at CSIS tell you that I wouldn't be able to glean from this?
19: Well, I think most people don't know what the service and the RCMP do in this world. Obviously, just keeping abreast of security-related threats to the government of Canada is definitely something the service does. And a very specific function that the RCMP has is, of course, the prime ministerial security and all the details related to that. But, you know, it's interesting with this case because I was even tracking during the Trudeau years, threats against then PM Trudeau. And even before that, threats against then PM Harper. And there were a significant number of threats actually against both of them. I mean, maybe Carney's, still relatively new. And if he does stay, you know, however many years longer, we may see just more examples of this. But it is a little bit of an outlier because, you know, just the way that our politics have been going and obviously because of what's happening with our neighbors to the south, there's been a little bit of kind of unity around that position and the politics in Canada as far as Canada is concerned. And so maybe that's one of the reasons why threats against Carney are lower. Mm. But give it some time. I'm sure we're going to find some more people.
0: Mubin, if people read this story, they might have seen a series of words together they never heard before. What is the RCMP's Integrated National Security Enforcement Team, INSET? Because I've never heard of that before.
19: Yeah, the INSET is like, I hate to use an American analogy on a Canadian show, but like it's a JTTF,
0: okay,
19: which is a Joint Terrorism Task Force.
0: Okay.
19: So in the US, the FBI is the federal police. In Canada, the RCMP is the federal police. And when they need to investigate in other jurisdictions, provincial level, regional, municipal, they will second from, or they will have seconded from other police services. Investigators, analysts, other support personnel to basically sit on the same team as the RCMP's terrorism enforcement team to conduct their investigations and operations.
0: So it's like the Avengers. You're bringing the best from all the different the different teams together.
19: Great analogy. Absolutely. Yeah.
0: Let's live in a world where, and if it's not this guy, it's somebody else who utters threats. What if it's found to be credible and if it's found to be real and actionable? What kind of punishment could somebody face for making these kinds of threats?
19: Yeah, it's obviously going to be on a case-by-case basis to determine, there's one thing to communicate threats, which is a criminal offense in and of itself. You don't really need to have any capability, any know-how, any pathway behaviors. But as you start to see a little bit more involvement, more behavioral involvement, meaning taking steps to either obtain a weapon, to maybe conduct surveillance of a place, maybe try to get plans from wherever, then it becomes a little bit more serious and then can and could include, of course, imprisonment.
0: Well, at what point does this get kicked up to the level of INSET? Like if somebody posts, if someone is watches a video of the prime minister and write something stupid, Are all of those things, if someone says, God, I hate this guy, I wish he was dead. Does that trigger something, or is that, does that not reach the level of something that needs to be investigated?
19: Yeah, you can imagine there are sentinels out there kind of monitoring the space, yeah. And they do look for this sort of stuff, especially when there's heightened activity around Prime Minister's official duties. They are going to be looking to see if those kinds of statements are being made. It's possible that, an off-the-cuff statement like that, as we might perceive it as, oh, he was just, you know, saying something stupid. Right. It's possible that, I mean, one of them might kind of fall through and fall away and might not be seen. But you should not assume that. I mean, yeah. You should assume that they're all going to be seen. Somebody is going to take a look at all of them and decide that, okay, what do we do here? Because if the threat's been communicated, yeah. That in and of itself is sufficient to lay a criminal charge. And sometimes laying that charge also serves as a deterrence,
0: of course,
19: for other people,
0: yeah.
19: To realize that, you know, there are some things that you just can't say online.
0: Mubin, I think a lot of people out there who worry about privacy and you know, Big Brother, does generally is everything monitored online, or is online monitored for specific things? Because that's two different scenarios.
19: Yeah, there's definitely specific monitoring that's done by, you know, the intelligence service, law enforcement, where it's obviously, you know, you're targeting certain networks and certain groups. That's one thing. We don't have, you know, blanket wide net surveillance in that regard. But I mean, anybody, look, let's be real. Like in today's society, there's no privacy online.
0: Yeah.
19: While everybody worries about, you know, Big Brother or the government, we're giving away our information willingly and openly to private corporations. People are, you know, blabbing away on social media platforms, just, you know, signaling to everyone what they believe, what their political views, religious views, what they had for breakfast, who they had breakfast with, you know, what location they ate at. So in this day and age, don't assume that yeah. anything is private. Even these so-called encryption platforms. I mean, if you believe that they're all encrypted, well, you know, I got a bridge to sell you.
0: Mubin Sheikh, counterism expert, former operative with CSIS and the RCMP. Just real quick, one word answer. Would you suggest to this person and anybody who finds themselves in a similar position to just lawyer up, because it's going to be a long, long trip before they see freedom?
19: Oh, yes.
0: Yeah.
19: Two words.
0: Two words. Hey, Mubin, I appreciate it. Would love to have you back sometime.
19: Thanks for having me.
0: All right, coming up, we're going to bring you the biggest stories making headlines across the country. You are listening to, you're listening to the Ben Mulrooney Show, and we like to keep you in the know.
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0: Welcome back. And look, we spent a lot of time on this show sort of highlighting the confusing impetus of the feds to take up issues that they didn't talk about during the election. I bring up the recognition of Palestine as one of those. It had to get done just in time for the UN meeting where our prime minister was speaking. I thought that was quite convenient. But it happened. No vote in the House of Commons, no debate in the House of Commons. It just happened. And there's more. There's more and more and more of it. We've talked about it with what's going on with the Americans and all these times where it just feels like we should be having debates in the House of Commons. And now we got this investment summit, which I'm very happy for. And I hope to God the prime minister and his team knock it out of the park and hundreds upon hundreds of billions of dollars of foreign investment are unlocked to the benefit of this nation. But in the opening statement that the prime minister gave at this investment summit, he again brought something up that had not been brought up in the campaign. But this is not one I have a problem with. It probably warrants a debate, so we can find out exactly what what he's thinking. But he wants to open up the four largest airports in this country, those being Pearson in Toronto, Trudeau in Montreal, as well as Calgary and Vancouver, to open them up to private investment. If you know anything about Pearson, it's not living up to its potential. It is on the list of Skytrax does a yearly ranking of the best airports in the world. I think we're 55th, Pearson. The only Canadian airport to crack the top 10 is actually Vancouver, and they are number 10 this year. But there's another polling firm for these airports, and they look at delays. Pearson Airport finds itself at number 263 out of a possible 279. Airports around the world in terms of on-time success. That's not good. And so that highlights the fact that the system that we have is probably not optimized for either on-time planes or the traveler experience. And so while I always think more private investment is good, how we go about restructuring these airports is key. The way it works in Canada is the organizations that run the airports are not for profits. The government owns the land they sit on, and these are not for profits, which means if they want to invest in capital improvements, you can't issue stock and you can't go out there and get yourself investors. So what do? You got two options. You've got debt. You can service these things with debt, or you can charge you and me improvement fees. And the improvement fees, as well as all the other levies that are applied to the individual traveler, make it so that according to Air Canada, 35% of a ticket could be those fees. Montreal has the highest in the country at $40. 40 bucks for every time you get on a plane. 40 bucks. Toronto's not far behind. So anywhere between $25 and $35. So this is no bueno. And if we could find a way to fold the private sector into the management, upkeep, organization, streamlining, grand visions of these airports, I think we would be in a better place. Now, obviously, you've got certain stakeholders that are already lining up against this with the unions representing the workers of these airports saying not on our watch. And I would expect nothing less. And it's not a condemnation. They're looking out for their workers. But, you know, a lot of private industries out there have under their belt the management of some incredible airports in the world. They have operational knowledge and sophistication, the likes of which we simply don't have in Canada. And if we could bring them in with the promise of improving the experience of the flyer, as well as improving the on-time performance of the airlines, what would you have? You'd have people who are happier in the airports, probably spending more money. You'd have more people in the airports. You'd have more flights. You'd have more traffic. And by virtue of that, more revenue. And so, again, until we know what the details are of what exactly a private-public partnership might look like, I can't tell you whether it's a good idea or not. I can just tell you the numbers that I know. And those are the numbers that I know. And so stand by on that, I guess. I mean, maybe we'll talk about it one day in the House of Commons. Maybe the Prime Minister will talk about it in Strasbourg when he's speaking to the European Union. Speaking of which, the European Parliament, which is a key institution of the European Union, is set to open an antenna office, that's what they're calling it, in Ottawa, as Prime Minister Carney looks to deepen our ties with the European Union. And here's a quote from the president of the European Parliament. Europe and Canada share values, interests, and a commitment to the same rules-based international order. Our new presence in Ottawa will turn that partnership into even closer parliamentary cooperation. See, this is what I was talking about yesterday that is of concern to me. And if anybody's listening and they're you cannot mistake my simple concern with rage baiting. This is me expressing an issue. If we are already setting up offices, then certain decisions have already been made. Certain deals have already been brokered. And as I said yesterday, a debate after the deal is done is no debate at all. It's a rubber stamp. You don't just open an office. You do it after you've had conversations and you come to some sort of agreement. I'd like to know what that agreement is. Of course, we should talk to Europe. Of course, we should deepen our relationships with Europe. There's 500 million over there. They got the Eiffel Tower, for God's sake. They got the Colosseum. They got the running of the bulls. I want in on that. But under what terms? What's this office going to be doing? They're speaking in platitudes. But I promise you, the decision and conversations that led to the opening of that office was not platitudes. It was specifics. So give us the specifics. Again, maybe we'll hear about this at the Parliament when the Prime Minister speaks at the European Parliament. Ottawa, by the way, would be the 10th city where such an office is located. They've got one in New York and they got one in Washington as well. So it's been done before. So maybe the Wall Street Journal will let us know what led to this and what we are either giving up or trading or getting in exchange for that. But I don't want to take away from the summit. There are some who do want to take away from the investment summit that, like I said, could be not just a lifeline, but a catalyst for growth in this country. And I'm really hoping that happens. But there are people who want to scuttle that. More than 1,000 demonstrators gathered in downtown Toronto on Monday to protest against the investment summit that was organized by the Prime Minister. No surprise, two were arrested. And this is par for the course. This is democracy, whether you like it or not. These are professional protesters, right? This happened when you were at work and when I was at work. These people, their work is to do this. Their work is to scuttle investment, demand that we divest from all this stuff, make sure we keep our natural resources in the ground, and then when we don't develop those things, demand that the government pay for everything. I've said it before and I'll say it again. That is privilege in 2026. People look at me and want me to check mine. I would urge the people who don't work, who have time to scream at politicians in the streets, calling for the end of the development of our natural resources sector, which employs the hardest working people in this country. Those people have the privilege of not working. Those people have the privilege of living in a fantasy land where you could keep locked underground the bounty that God has granted this nation. You in 2026 are the bearers of most of the privilege. And I'll leave it there. Okay, enough with all the terrible headlines. We're going to do a feel-good story now. Could Canada see another Major League Baseball team? Oh, yeah.
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0: I really don't get my news from social media, except every now and then I do. Every now and then I learn something from social media I didn't read in the newspaper, and we're going to talk about it today because I heard this. Do we have the audio of this, Joy? No, we don't need it. All I know is a guy by the name of Jeff Appleby, a Greater Vancouver realtor, walked out of a meeting and let the world know that on the table was the possibility of an MLB expansion team in Vancouver. So to give us all the details, whatever details he's got, we're joined by Jeff right now. Jeff, thanks for being here.
16: Thank you for having me.
0: So talk to me. You walk into a room thinking, well, you're there for what?
16: Yeah, well, one of my good friends invited me to this. He's a diehard Jays fan, baseball fan. I grew up playing and watching, but I don't follow as close as I used to. And he said, you know, there's a group that's putting together a bid for an MLB team in Vancouver. Come check it out. I went, and I was super surprised to hear just how far along it was, how organized they were, and just that it was more of a realistic possibility than just a news headline. You know?
0: So what were you surprised by? What did you hear that made you think, oh my God, they're not at the beginning, but they're not there.
16: Well, I guess I didn't know that the city had already done basically a competition to select one of the groups.
0: Okay.
16: So they've been down that road. They're quite far along in discussions with, again, I'm not involved in this personally.
0: Sure.
16: This was just a presentation.
0: Yeah.
16: They've been talking to MLB. MLB seems to like the idea of Vancouver. Vancouver's a good sized city and has a lot of the metrics I think that they would like. And, you know, that really they're in close talks with the city on trying to make this happen.
0: Now you're in real estate. So where exactly would they put a stadium?
16: Well, that's a good question. And I think that they're working on that with the city. I would be speculating if I mentioned a couple of the sites that
0: let me rephrase. Knowing what you know about real estate in Vancouver, where would be an ideal place to put a stadium?
16: I mean, ideally you'd want it close to transportation, right?
0: Yeah.
16: So there's two lines that kind of come in from the east, and then there's one that comes in from the airport. So you'd probably want to have it next to one of those train lines, yeah. Or somewhere pretty close and easy to that.
0: Are they talking dome? Are they talking 50,000 person stadium or more intimate? What anything like that? Did you see any renderings?
16: You know, one of the there's a few things popping around on the internet. He didn't show anything. He didn't have a slideshow at the presentation, but one of the things he did say is that they brought in a pretty big a design and build sort of consultant, architects and whatnot. And he said before they even got downtown, the guys were saying this is an open air stadium.
0: Open air, yeah.
16: It's just too beautiful. The city's nice. The views are nice. If you can keep it open, you know, and the baseball season is, you know, it's spring to, you know, October really.
0: Yeah,
16: so
0: sure.
16: It's manageable. And there's the Vancouver Canadians, which is a high A, minor league team in Vancouver.
0: Yeah.
16: And I split season tickets with some friends to that. Less games, a bit of a shorter season, but I don't think we had many rainouts this year. You know, it worked.
0: Yeah. Well,
16: season works pretty well.
0: So, but there are those who immediately go to the Vancouver Grizzlies experiment that started out well. And then next thing you know, you wake up and they're not there anymore. They're in Memphis. Is anybody worried about that? Like, do you think the city and, you know, the those who would be putting up the money, the owners, the potential owners, have learnt from what went wrong there? And do you think the city, if we ever got close, do you think they would be able to pull it off, get a team and keep a team?
16: Good question. That, you know, it's funny. I posted that thing without...

0: 5.6 million people in BC. There's enough people here, and then it's kind of that gateway to Asia, right?
1: Yeah,
0: Like there's
1: you're right. Yeah. Look, I mean, you see what the Los Angeles Dodgers have been able to do in order to leverage that connection. And there's no reason why it has to go, everything has to go through LA. They've just done it better than anybody else.
0: Well, Seattle
1: Yeah.
0: did it in the 90s,
1: Yep,
0: right?
1: that's right. Ichiro. Hey, how talk to me about the response to your reel. Did you have it? How big did it get?
0: I think I have over 2,000 followers. It got pretty big pretty quick. I didn't actually think that was going to happen. Typical story of like waking up in the morning and being like, holy cow, okay, people like this. There was a lot of people who were super excited about it. I think especially after the Jays run last year, Canada got really tied up in that. That really brought baseball to the forefront in Canada. There was a lot of people basically just, it'll never happen. So it was sort of split, like 60% loved it, and then there was a lot of the naysayers.
1: Well, yeah, because yeah, honestly, I mean, you see how things happen in this country. I could imagine it, you know. Land claim issues in British Columbia are a problem, and this would be a big chunk of town, like a prime real estate. My guess is, as you said, like in a recognizable part of town. Then there's the question of who would fund it. Would any public money go towards it? The second if there's even a hint of a pen, even a penny of public money, it's dead in the water.
0: I think these guys seem organized enough and they pushed it far enough that I think they're pretty confident that they can get the money together. And the Jays kind of prove that you can make it work in Canada on the Canadian dollar. They've got a top five payroll, I believe, in the MLB right now.
1: No, you're absolutely. But here's my question. If let's live in a world where this happens, would you want the team to be called the Vancouver Grizzlies?
0: I don't know. That might be bad. That might be bad luck right there. I
1: Why?
0: don't know.
1: No, no, no.
0: That's a gamble.
1: It's about reclaiming it. It's about reclaiming it. You're not going to be saddled with the mistakes of the past. It's a new era with a new sport and a new team and a new Grizzlies.
0: Perseverance.
1: Yes, exactly.
0: You know what? I wouldn't have a problem with it. I think it'd be really fun to have the competition, all the names you can come up with. The other thing about the Vancouver thing is, I think it would be really wise to make this a Western Canadian team, a BC team, a Pacific Northwest team. So I don't know if Vancouver's going to be in there.
1: So yeah, it could be. Don't call it Vancouver. You call it the British Columbia somethings.
0: West Coast Grizzlies.
1: The West. Yeah. No, I like that. I like that. Yeah. Hey, before I let you go, we talk real estate a lot here, but in our bubble in Toronto, we sometimes don't talk about it there. How's your job there? Is it a tough slog these days?
0: It's slow for sure. I think, this last month was the slowest August in maybe 14 years or something like that. You hear a lot about the pre-sale market, which is a lot slower. Sales have really dried up there, but we were 20% below the 10-year average for August. So 8 out of 10 transactions in the resale market are still happening. So, it's softening, but people are still moving and having babies and retiring and all that stuff. So, yeah.
1: And any good indicators that you're hanging your hat on?
0: I think that we're recalibrating from the madness of COVID. A lot of markets are operating differently, whether it's like condos in the valley, detached in the city. It's a little all over the place, but I think we're starting to see some things level out. Some things have got a long way to go, probably. We want wages in the economy to go up. We'll see what happens at this investment summit this
1: Heck
0: week.
1: yeah, fingers crossed, buddy. Hey, Jeff Appleby, I really appreciate your time, my friend.
0: All right. Thanks very much.
1: Joy, would you what do you think of this? Would you travel from here to Vancouver to go see a baseball game? Because I would.
2: I would say, for me, not being a baseball fan, initially I wouldn't. But yes, as they grow in in the team in the MLB circuit, 100% they would get more fans like me.
1: Oh yeah, absolutely. And by the way, if the look, the when I went out for the 2010 Olympics and I saw how they took, I mean, you see what the convention center looks like in this city. It's garbage, right? You see what they built there? Like, there is an eye for beauty and for building with a consciousness for the world around you, right? They would have one of the most beautiful outdoor domeless stadiums in the world. My hope would be it would be between 35 and 42,000 at most. But it would be majestic.
2: It would be great.
1: And yes, I've now decided I want it to be called the Grizzlies.
2: And they surely have the market for it too.
1: Anyway, all right. We're going to take a break. And just a reminder, if you want more of the show, we put out a podcast every day. Coming up for our Toronto audience, this show attempts to help listeners

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1: Rick Hansen's Man in Motion.
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14: Welcome back to the Ben Mulrooney Show. Tim Parent sitting in, and we've been talking about this this report from the University of Calgary. It's an independent report into the possible separation of Alberta. And to be clear, this report was commissioned by the Alberta government. It was released on Wednesday. And it determined that the cost to leave Canada, it could be around up to $170 billion for that transition in the first 5 years. It found Albertans would face high costs in the short term with uncertain benefits in the long run, and whether talks with Canada would go would be smooth or difficult, and how that would impact things. And it's not cheap. I mean, if you're optimistic, if you're an optimistic kind of person, this is still like the best case scenario. And there's certainly a very big risk that things could not go well. Alberta could pay a very big price, of course. And again, this report looked at the hypothetical scenarios of whether it would go, there would be a smooth transition, a smooth scenario, which would see a quick, comprehensive, and favorable deal with Canada that gives an orderly transition of the province to become a separate country. And then there was the difficult path, which could see Canada and other countries be hostile and could result in a deal taking a much longer time if one is reached at all. And certainly this has been a talking point in Alberta, this cost, this, and again, this was a report that was commissioned by the UCP government in Alberta, and that's what they're looking at in terms of the cost. Let's take your calls. I got Key on line one. Key, welcome to the show.
2: Hi, Tim. How are you?
14: I'm good. How are you, Key?
2: I'm good. Thank you. A couple of thoughts. One is, are those numbers net? And what I mean by that is there also a cost to Canada that's comparable in that report?
14: Looking at it, my understanding, Key, is that it just looked at the cost of leaving Canada, the cost to Alberta, because this was done by the University of Calgary, commissioned by the Alberta government. So my understanding, I'd have to look at the full report, and I haven't had a chance to do that. But my understanding is this is the ballpark figure. You're looking somewhere between $50 billion and $170 billion solely for the province to pay to make that transition.
2: Right. So presumably there's also counter costs to the rest of the country.
14: Well, of course. Of course.
2: And be part of that negotiation. So it's a little bit, the numbers are so widely spread that I'm not sure it's a meaningful discussion. What I wanted to bring to your attention, though, was that this is a high-profile topic to talk about, but maybe we should be spending the time talking about why we're in this scenario. And I know that you and your guest touched on the fact that it's decades of grievances, but why is it that we can't solve those problems in terms of those grievances so that we don't have this internal friction point? Because it doesn't seem to me that's illegitimate that the folks in Alberta want to have the ability to have a say in terms of where their natural resources are taken and sold. And we're not acting as a unified federal-based country on those discussions. So let's try to resolve these things. It's been a year and a half or more now, and are the interprovincial trade barriers down? I don't know. I can't.
14: No, not really. They haven't done it. I don't think they've done enough to get rid of that.
2: So what are we doing? We keep talking about things that are emotional, but when there's things in front of us that we have the ability to affect ourselves, we're kicking the can down the road and we're hoping that it gets resolved. In what way? Internal conflicts.
14: The points you bring up, I mean, anyone in Alberta would tell you that these are not just conflicts or concerns that have come up in the last year or two. These are long running, decades long concerns that they've had and issues that they've had. And again, as we were talking with Chris in the segment earlier, just that this is to me, and I would think there'd be a lot of people who would agree with this. There are some legitimate grievances, but this is more about not being happy with Ottawa as opposed to wanting to separate. And I think to your point, Key, and thanks so much for joining me. I do appreciate that and your comments that, yeah, I think there needs to be some, like, we need to start addressing a lot of the issues that the provinces have with Ottawa and that and Ottawa has with the provinces, because this isn't just an Ottawa-Alberta problem. There's an Ottawa-Quebec problem that can go back. I mean, we're talking decades and decades there, right? I grew up as a kid, English kid in Montreal, and I remember the struggles back then and the issues we were dealing with back then. There are a lot of problems. As a country, right now, I think we're the most unified we've probably ever been with the threat of that we've been getting from the United States, the threat of against our sovereignty, the 51st state and all that rhetoric, whether it's legitimate or not from the parts of the Americans. We've become pretty united on this front and dealing with the Americans. It's not perfect, but I would say we've probably the most united I think I've ever seen our country before. To your point, though, Key, that there is a lot of problems interprovincially. We have not made it. like as a, I think as a country, we need to be better unified on a lot of those economic issues, those trade issues. I mean, a united front is a better front, and we're seeing cracks. We know that there's still the separation movement in Quebec. There's the separation movement in Alberta. And yeah, we need to address some of the longstanding issues and solve them. And listen, it's not going to be, not everyone's going to be happy with, no matter what the decisions are taken or how those issues are resolved. But certainly we need that united front. Frank joins us. Frank, you don't think Alberta is going to separate at this point?
15: No, I don't think they're going to succeed. And I think the citizens of Alberta will come to their, it'll come to a logical decision and conclusion not to separate. Canada is now entering a new frontier. If Canada establishes that relationship with the EU countries, then we've got a massive ability to trade and do business with the European countries. That also will give benefits to Alberta as well as all the rest of Canada, economies of scale and trade, ability to sell their oil, developing the pipelines. This is what Alberta needs. And given the state and condition of the United States, where the economy is really not doing too well, the rate of inflation, the price of fuel, and also given the irrationality of the President of the United States in terms of the stance he's taking, the unreasonable stance that he's taken against Canada, Alberta would be separated right around. So they would be separated by the Canadian provinces. If we do become a member of or have stronger ties with the EU, that is only a benefit that Alberta will lose if they decide to separate. Negotiating with Canada, alongside Canada, with the EU is going to bring benefits to Alberta that they would not realize unless they stay with Canada. And if they decide to separate, I think the costs are going to be a lot higher. It's going to be more opportunity cost, far beyond what was explained by your guest.
14: Yeah, Frank, I don't disagree with you. I mean, you look at the way Mark Carney has handled Alberta and torn up a lot of the issues, let's say, of the last decade under Prime Minister Justin Trudeau and the issues Alberta had here. Like, he's thrown out a lot of the playbook that the Trudeau government was running and that was really upsetting Alberta. He's kind of really nipped it in the bud in some respects, because this movement now doesn't have the same kind of teeth, the separation movement, because there is still push now. There's a push for a pipeline to the West Coast, and there is talk of getting, and it's not just oil. Like, keep in mind, Alberta's got a lot of natural gas too, and there's a lot of talk about getting natural gas to the EU, and that's certainly something they want. And listen, it's not going to be a process that's going to be, you know, they're going to do it overnight, that all of a sudden this is going to be a done deal with the EU and everything's going to be hunky-dory-do, and then, you know, it's fantastic for all the provinces and for the country as a whole. This is going to take time, and people need to understand that. I think now, as we move forward, this is just going to, you know, the separation movement has lost some of its teeth, and I don't think it's going to happen. Frank, thanks so much for the call. We're going to leave it at that. Coming up, there's a school board in Canada that's debating whether or not to bring back police officers into the classroom. I'm curious as to whether your school board allows officers in the classroom and whether you think it's a good idea or do you have some reservations. Feel free to chime in on that. 416-870-6400. You can call or text 1-888-225-8255. 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
1: From the National Newsroom of the Canadian Press, I'm Karen Rebo. Parliament gets back to work today after a three-month break with the economy and trade partnerships at the fore.
2: The governing Liberals return from summer with their majority intact and emboldened after winning a series of by-elections that padded their seat count. Proceedings are expected to kick off with a series of new bills. Transport Minister Stephen McKinnon is expected to unveil new economic legislation dealing with labor rules, while Finance Minister François-Philippe Champagne will extend relief for the excise tax on fuel. The Liberals are surging ahead in the polls and command a majority in the House of Commons, while the opposition parties have less control over the parliamentary agenda and have struggled to gain traction amid the trade war with the United States. Kyle Duggan, The Canadian Press, Ottawa.
1: Carney will attend question period this afternoon before flying to New York City for a couple of days to attend the annual UN General Assembly. New York City residents and visitors alike are bracing for street closures as all kinds of world leaders arrive for the 81st UN General Assembly. U.S. President Donald Trump will be arriving in New York today for a meeting with Mayor Zoran Mamdani and then France's president. Here's ABC's Sonia Rincon.
3: It's going to be chaotic and the mayhem, but we'll just muster through it.
4: The UN's neighbors are bracing for lockdowns and backups.
5: You have to plan a lot.
4: So does the NYPD and the Secret Service. President Trump addresses the General Assembly on Tuesday and meets with Ukrainian President Volodymyr Zelensky as the U.S. tries to broker a deal to de-escalate the fighting with Russia.
1: Multiple gunshots were reported in Melbourne.
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1: Happy Monday, everybody. I know that those outside of Toronto don't necessarily pay attention to the Toronto International Film Festival. I remember when we would do our coverage of TIFF, which is one of the biggest, most significant, influential film festivals in the world. Every day we would broadcast from there on ETalk, nationally on CTV, the pickup across the country was not as great as it was actually in Toronto. And I recognize that people tend to tune out when you talk about things that are specific to Toronto. However, over the first weekend of this year's Toronto International Film Festival, some news occurred. I was actually on Friday. That I think bears some conversation across the country. And that is that our prime minister has reinvented himself as a content producer. He announced alongside Katie Telford, his chief of staff from 2015 until March 2025, that the two of them have co-founded a new production company called Hope and Hard Work, which I believe is a tagline from his leadership race. And it's being called a, quote, multidisciplinary media and entertainment enterprise, developing film, television, audio, and live experiences, both scripted and unscripted. And they launched it on September 11th at the TIFF Bell Lightbox. And I thought we could spend a minute talking about what this means and what it could mean. Neither of them have any industry experience, although Justin Trudeau has had a handful of acting cameos and Telford is a lifelong Politico. But that didn't stop Obama from launching his production company after he left office. Here's something I think is telling. The company is represented by a group called Three Arts Entertainment, and they are a major American management and production firm. And that detail could tell you what the global ambitions of the company are. I don't know that they are looking to just be a Canadian company. I don't think that you sign with a big American company that represents Chris Evans and Kevin Hart and Tina Fey, Amy Poehler, Maya Rudolph. Let's see, who else? From the news and journalism side, Craig Melvin, Kristen Welker, Harrison Faulkner, all U.S. names. Travis Kelce is represented by Three Arts, right? This is not a company that really focuses on Canada. Something tells me that this is a company that won't exclusively focus on Canada. The stated mission is to tell stories that evoke empathy and understanding, which with Canadian values and Canadian stories built for global export. Yeah, great. That's what you want. Schitt's Creek, right? You want that. You want, what's the other one? What's the hockey one? Whatever. You know what I'm talking about. But anyway, they're starting. They already have a slate of five scripted projects. Four of them are optioned books. So they bought the rights to these books with an eye on turning them into either streaming shows or shows for broadcast or film. One of them is called Closer by Sea. It's from Newfoundland. It's a coming-of-age story in a small island community adapting to a changing landscape. And it is the debut novel by Perry Chafe, who's also the co-creator of Republic of Doyle and Son of a Critch. So there you go. So that's a Canadian one. Detective Auntie. It's a widowed South Asian mother who returns to Toronto after her daughter is accused of murder and investigates herself. That sounds interesting. I'd actually watch that. Power Moves, a political advisor, a politician seeking re-election, and a persistent journalist. Some trades describe the advisor-journalism rivalry turning romantic. That's an Australian novel. Maybe it's set in Australia. Maybe they would move it to North America. There's one called Back Channels. And that's an optioned nonfiction book, again, an Australian author. The secretive world around powerful leaders told through a new chief of staff. And then there's Le Collège. There's an original series. Two codependent best friends at Montreal's most prestigious private high school. The only project on the slate that is not drawn from a book. So look, that's interesting. The question you might have is the financing of all this. They say that they are self-financing, claiming creative freedom from that. They haven't disclosed, like, that's not a disclosure. That's sort of like a tagline. We haven't seen a cap table. We don't know if they have investors, self-financing. It's a claim, right? It's not, not that that matters, but it might matter one day. And Look, here's the issue. What are they going to do? And who are they going to do it with? And how are they going to get the funding to do the projects they're going to do? Because the sector that they're walking into, the Canadian media sector, total Canadian production has exploded, right? It went up 4.6% to just over $10 billion. But that growth almost exclusively came from foreign location and service work. Canadian broadcasters and their revenue continue to fall, and it gets harder and harder to get green lights. It's almost collapsed, right? It collapsed 18.5%. That's not good news if you're looking to build a business in Canada. You could argue, in a worst case scenario, that a company like this could squeeze out younger Canadian creators. Because every slot is a zero-sum game. For every show that these guys get greenlit, that's a show another creator who, let's be honest, doesn't have relationships with all of these broadcasters. I mean, Justin Trudeau can get a call with the head of CTV, CBC, Global in a heartbeat. They'll pick up the phone, and they can make their pitch in a way that somebody else who's starting a new production company cannot. Now, that on its face is not a bad thing, especially if Justin and Katie Telford are acting as a conduit for other creatives. But the asymmetric sort of access they have is total. Like, it's total. They're coming in, and they are going to be able to call their own shots. The issue that I have is not with them at all. I wish them success. If they can help tell Canadian stories and bring them to a global audience, have at her. But the issue that I have is I think their ability to get things done is going to highlight how hard it is for others to get things done. How hard others have it at securing funding, ensuring that their vision is the one that gets made. Something tells me that at least initially, when Justin Trudeau and Katie Telford pitch their vision, they will be able to have their vision unfiltered, unadulterated, unbastardized, make it to air or make it to streaming. And it feels to me that what they've inadvertently done is they have built a cultural version of the Major Projects Office for natural resource and the development of those big projects that are going to get our economy rolling, meaning By creating their production company, which will have an easier time at getting stuff made than others, it will highlight the regulatory morass that the rest of the industry exists under. As easy as it's going to be for them, and again, I say this at least initially, that will demonstrate how hard it is, how difficult it is to jump through the hoops that everybody else needs to jump through. Secondly, it's going to be really interesting to see if this company keeps a focus, or at least a primary focus, on telling Canadian stories that can be exported globally. If Justin Trudeau and Katie Telford are able to do those things and keep Canadians front and center and help propagate Canadian stories, mainstream Canadian stories, so that our stories, and our locations and everyone that works on those shows in Canada are able to get a global audience, I say, well done, Justin and Katie, you've done a service. If this instead becomes a boutique firm for very few people to have access to Canadian stories that they take internationally and everybody else is left out in the cold to fend for themselves, well, then we got a little more of a problem. But he's starting a business. He's a small business owner. So on that front, I wish the former prime minister the best of luck. And here's hoping that his tide is able to raise other boats. All right. We are going to take a break. And when we come back, we're going to talk about the seedy underbelly of youth sports. You thought it was bad? Well, let me introduce you to Black Bear Sports next.
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1: Welcome back. And you've heard me say this before. All things being equal, youth sports can take kids down two different paths, generally speaking. One is it can bring out the best in a kid. It can bring out their leadership qualities and their collaborative qualities, their communication skills, their discipline, their ability to work as a team. And I've seen that in my nieces and nephews. And then it can take them down another path where it can play out in selfishness and entitlement and that sort of thing. So that's it, all things being equal. But we're living in a world where youth sports is increasingly becoming a massive business, the commodification of it, where it's less about the sport and more about the money that can be made. And that can start bringing out the worst in people. And I want to highlight a story that just, when I read it, It's like, this is just the gross part, the gross underbelly of youth sports. Four hockey parents in the United States have filed a federal class action lawsuit against Black Bear Sports Group, alleging that the youth hockey behemoth, and we'll talk about how big they are, misled families by requiring them to book rooms at specific hotels and inflated the prices during the children's competitions. There's all sorts of stuff in this, including things called junk fees, which we'll find out about with our next guest, Karen Dahlberg O'Connell, the consumer protection attorney for Almeida Law, who filed the case. Karen, welcome to the show. Thank you for being here.
11: Thanks so much for having me.
1: So give me and the listeners of the show just the high level bullet points that we should know about here.
11: Sure. So at the core of this case is something called a state of play policy. And what this is unbelievably, there will be a league event or a tournament, and always hockey related with Black Bear Sports Group. And the tournament or the event organizer will say, parents, your kid is not allowed to participate in this event unless you book a hotel at a place where we tell you to book. Yeah. And that hotel reservation must be made through our platform. And what's crazy about that is parents are being forced to book hotel rooms that cost more than they would cost if they booked the same room directly through the hotel. And on top of that, they're being charged these fees that add nothing.
1: Yeah, can you give us a sense? The first thing that you talk about must be easily provable. Like, oh, you go through the platform that Black Bear has and it'll cost you X. But if you go through Orbitz or Travelocity or something, it'll cost less. That's, I'm sure, very easy. But what are these junk fees?
11: Right. So the junk fee is that, unbelievably, after parents are deceptively coerced into making the reservation through the designated platform that Black Bear tells them to make the reservation in, then they are charged added fees. Sometimes it's per night. Sometimes it's a $10 reservation fee. Sometimes they say to people, this one is the kicker. They tell people that to access this discounted rate, you have to pay this extra non-refundable fee. So Black Bear is taking in all these extra fees that parents are paying for the opportunity to allow their kids to play in these tournaments.
1: Give me a sense of the article referred to, the behemoth that is Black Bear. How big of an opponent are you going up against here?
11: So Black Bear owns over 40, I think it's now 48 rinks. At the time of filing, they owned 47 rinks in the Northeast, Mid-Atlantic, and Midwest. They have had 42 tournaments, many of them sold out. And some of these tournaments, they're taking place, they're so huge, they're taking place across five or six different rinks in a region. Wow. And Black Bear, they don't just own this tournament arm, which, by the way, they call the Defender Hockey Tournaments. They brand it separately because they don't want people to know that it's all Black Bear. They also own hockey leagues. They also own the clubs. So they own the arena. So they're controlling the ice. They own clubs. They own leagues. They own the tournament arm. And they even own a streaming service so that parents can pay to watch their own kids play hockey. It's really unbelievable.
1: It feels like they're building quite a, I don't know if it's a monopoly. I don't know how many competitors they have in the space. But I have to believe that for parents in certain regions, if you're not playing with Black Bear, you're not playing.
11: Absolutely. And actually, you know, it was difficult for us to bring this case because there were people who didn't want to go on record as suing Black Bear because they were concerned about retaliation. Because what happens is Black Bear first, they buy up the arenas and they're controlling the one scarce resource that you absolutely need to play hockey, the ice. And then once they have the ice, they're forcing out these grassroots teams, and then they have no competition and people have no choice but to join a Black Bear club if they want their kid to be able to play hockey.
1: So what are you, have you pegged the damages, or have you pegged how much you're seeking at this point? How much are you saying parents have either, I don't know if it's lost or had to unfairly pay? What's the number we're looking at?
11: So we don't know the exact figure, but we believe that it's well over $5 million. And we say that because of the number of players that are involved. The scale here is massive. So some league events through the Tier 1 Hockey Federation are state-of-play events. There are more than 4,000 players that play in that league alone. Also, National Girls Hockey League, which is another Black Bear-owned league, has more than 6,000 players, wow, and they also have state-of-play events. Then, as I mentioned, there's this Defender tournament arm. All of their events are state-of-play, and they've had 42 tournaments, many of which have been sold out.
1: Karen, what's the justification for forcing people to stay in a Black Bear-approved hotel? I mean, if I have a sister who lives in that town and I could stay there for free, why wouldn't I? Like, why do I have to pay to stay in a hotel if I've got a free bed? And let's be honest, on a good day, having one kid in hockey is expensive. If you got two or three, you're paying out the nose to begin with just to get them on the ice. But to stay somewhere, that's an added cost that some people can't afford.
11: So that's just it. And that's why this case is so important, is it's an equity issue. There are people who are not going to have the resources to play hockey at a competitive level. And it's because of these money grab situations like stay to play. We should not allow Black Bear Sports Group to allow a child's roster spot to be used as leverage, yeah, over their parents' credit card. And from my perspective, I am so concerned that there are kids who should be going to college showcases, should be having opportunities to go to D1 schools on a full ride, and they're not getting those opportunities because their parents cannot afford to pay these inflated hotel room rates. Because it's not just the fees, it's also the inflated hotel rates, because now these hotels have a captive market.
1: Yeah, like I said, it made me feel very icky to read about this, because we know that hockey, the barrier to entry is higher than a lot of other sports because of, you know, the equipment, for example, and you can't just play, you know, on an asphalt court. You've got to go to some place that's well maintained, and that costs money. So that they already have an access issue. And I know that there has been a push by, at least in Canada, by different organizations to lower those barriers of entry. To hear that there is now this headwind, that's, can't imagine it's going to get better on its own. I think people like you need to have your day in court. Really quickly, where are you in this process?
11: So we have just filed a motion, we have just filed the complaint. We did that on September 1st, and we've heard nothing from defense counsel. We know that they've hired a lawyer because they've made public statements about it. But at this point, we are really just at the starting point, the starting line of this case.
1: At the face-off,
11: that's right.
1: Well, Karen Dahlberg O'Connell, I genuinely wish you good luck with this, because if it turns out that everything you're alleging is true, then Black Bear is a bad bear, and they need to be taken down a peg. I appreciate you. Thank you very much.
11: Thank you for your support.
1: Well, I got a feeling that there are many, many parents listening who can relate to the families taking part in this class action lawsuit. Give us a call at 416-870-6400 or 1-888-225-TALK. Tell me what kind of cost your sport family are facing and which charges seem to be needlessly inflated. We want to talk to you next right here on The Ben Mulrooney Show.
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1: we had a moment where we had this good looking, like annoyingly good looking guy on this radio station, and he was snatched away by television. His first love. I want to welcome back to the show, Brad Smith, formerly of No BS with Brad Smith, and now so happy to announce that, well, it's not announced, but people have known that you are the co-host of the morning show two, TMS two.
21: I think the contract says anchor, so let's
1: anchor.
21: Go with that.
1: Anchor.
21: I don't know if I've ever been elevated to that position. Anchor. I don't know if I deserve it, Ben, but here we are.
1: Congratulations, my friend.
21: Oh, buddy.
1: Yeah, congratulations.
21: God, what a week for you to be off.
1: I came back
21: in a tornado. It was just in front of your face.
1: Yeah, but sometimes you got to take it down to the studs to rebuild something better, right? And look, when I heard that they were announcing TMS two, I looked over at the executive producers, Morley and Jordan, and I said, in 6 months, those two shows will be the number one and number two lifestyle shows in the country, without a doubt. And then when they added you to the mix, I was like, then we're done. Now it might be... And
21: that, stop it.
1: Yeah, no, but congratulations. Congratulations.
21: Ben, it's... I mean, you've gone through the paces in a TV career more so than probably anybody else has in this country. Like, your scope has been so wide on what you've done. And when I think about this, it's so weird. And I'm going to be almost dramatically honest here. I don't know if you've gone through this before, but you go and you do something, and yours is probably your Canadian Idol moment. Mine is The Bachelor.
1: Yeah. Right?
21: You get off and you just don't ever expect what the outcome's going to be, because you're just like, I don't know. I'm just going to throw myself into this. And so when you get off of that, you go through this career and you look back at all these things and you go, oh my God, like it's so cool. And then when they offered me this chance, it goes, of all the things I've never done, it's been this kind of variety aspect, of which if people have listened to me, that's where I thrive.
1: Yeah.
21: But it's not at the cost of it's at the cost of not having that other side, right? You lose radio with that. So like the No BS brand will live. We're gonna start like rifling that up as soon as I get settled down. But those two people that float in your mind, like it's weird to say out loud, but they exist. It's not borderline personality disorder. Yeah. It's just who you are for that specific role. So as I go in the morning, at 1 p.m. and go be the guy you bring home to mom, you know, like the guy you bring home to your parents.
1: Yeah.
21: It almost activates me more to have that other side of that voice where it goes, okay, well, this is what I fell in love with.
1: Like, but you know, but you are in good hands with Morley and Jordan, that entire team. I've had a chance, and you've done it as well.
21: God, yeah.
1: I was able to sit in and co-anchor for temporarily. It's such a great team. It's lighthearted, but they get to the heart of things that matter to people.
21: Yeah.
1: And it's not just entertainment.
21: No. And that's the thing. It's like, they knew who they were getting. I'm in the building. I have a very weird and different voice here. And so when you bring somebody like me over, I think we were just saying off air, like the show is what it is now.
1: Yeah.
21: But we don't even, my co-host and I, we're just getting to know each other. We're just getting to understand what we...
1: Isn't that exciting? Like, you don't know where it's going to go. The show that you do on day one will not be the show you do on day 100.
21: It's crazy.
1: Yeah. Talk to me, though, about working with Morgan and Brittany, because the three of you already look like you're gelling pretty well.
21: Well, I have this thing, I don't know if you know it, Ben, but like it's a Larry Smithism, my dad, that I've taken, where I can break down people very quickly and let them know they're in a safe space. And so, like anything else, it's almost like a team, right? It's like sports. I'm going over. Somehow they put the captaincy on you before you enter the team. And there's like two ways to think about it. Yeah. One, you go in and you're like, okay, guys, this is me, rah, rah. Or you do what I've done in my career, which is, you know, you go on the field and show them what you've got and show them your skill set and slowly start learning, you know, like what your capabilities are. But then at the end of the day, it becomes a team.
1: Yeah.
21: And all of you are going, hey, what do we got to do? We got to go out. We got to play a game at one. We got to put on our best performance and we got to win the game.
1: Talk to me about the brand, the morning show that has been built over years, right? And it means something to people. Like it takes a long time to build trust and a connection with an audience. And you're taking that and you are bringing it to a different audience in the afternoon. So you're taking a known quantity and you're taking it to unknown places. It's exciting, but there's a risk there.
21: Of course. But I think that's wherein lies the greatest victories, right? Is when you go out and you say, well, listen, this is... it's a different space that we're in. I'm people know that I'm somebody who will sit there and, you know, if I agree with something, I'm going to be all about it. But if I don't, I got to bring up my voice. So it's kind of like a psychological game of what you're playing. Like, okay, we have two amazing women sitting beside you. And sometimes you might have to go, okay, where do I fit in here?
1: Yeah.
21: Because, you know, you're like burgeoning on, if I do come in with the stats, are we going to be a little toxic masculine? Do I have to like not, do I have to avoid that? But it's just, at the end of the day, there's something about live TV that you just can't replace. And I think leaving live radio, man, I was shocked. I was shocked about how fast I fell in love with this.
1: Yeah.
21: And how much energy you get from doing this.
1: Listen, if you need to quiet the voices in your head, I find a strategically placed shot of scotch or whiskey.
21: I could never. The last time I drank before any shoot was 2016 on Chopped Canada.
1: Yeah.
21: And I was so hungover they had to take blow dryers and air dry the suit because I was sweating through it. I'll never drink before Saturday.
1: Okay, so give me the pitch for TMS2 for people who are going to be home at 1 or who might want to stream it later on Stack TV or on YouTube Live. Like what are they going to get?
21: Well, listen, like you said, TMS has done a great job of informing everybody first thing in the morning about what's going on. I think this is just the evolution of that. You're taking people with different opinions, having different conversations. And, you know, even in the first couple of meetings, the stories that I'm throwing in that we're trying to get to put on, it's a fight to go, oh my God, like, this is how far Brad wants to go. And somewhere,

0: right now where they've changed single voter issues into every single issue.
1: Yeah.
0: Where that's the line in the sand. Mm-hmm. And we're sitting here in a different place where we got to have people understand. There's so much nuance to conversations that's getting lost, and especially on mainstream media.
1: Is there a some sort of discount code for Chorus employees? Because I hear that there is going to be a shoppable option. Like, everyone's second screening, right? Everyone's got a second. So like, you guys are taking advantage of that, right? So people are going to be able to buy the things they see or something like that. Is that true?
0: Yeah. The best thing that you can do is integrate sponsorship into your segments without people knowing them. And being on The Bachelor, we had the worst integration ever. Ben, I remember they were like, oh, we got to do all these sponsor segments. I'm like, what are they doing? Like, the girls are getting ready for a date, so we're going to give them Suave razor blades so they can go in and shave their legs on camera. And I said, that's an awful, awful, awful pitch for a sponsor idea.
1: Hold on. I'm pretty sure that if you were shaving your legs,
0: no one wants to see that, Ben.
1: I'm pretty sure that's going to rack up the views.
0: Listen, this is not me under 13 swimming at the Quebec Nationals like I used to. But no, we've done a great job. Yeah. And listen, I just...
1: September 8th...
0: Just launched our first show.
1: And how'd it go?
0: I mean, God, I'm not fired yet, but I might not have radio and TV in the next couple of days.
1: TIFF is coming up, right?
0: Yes.
1: And that's the crown jewel of Toronto.
0: Do you want me to break some news right now?
1: Please.
0: I'm probably not even supposed to say this. I get to interview Tom Hardy this week.
1: Nice.
2: Batman, you merely dabbed into the dark. I was born into it.
0: But if I can take a second, because I ruined it on Greg Brady, Ben, I just have to thank the people that have listened. And I don't want to get emotional again because it ruined last time, but the amount of emails, like not just, hey, love to listen to you, the amount of in-depth emails people went to.
1: Yeah.
0: And I think of, you know, Alice out in Prince Albert, Alberta, who sent me saying every morning she was doing her walk at 70 years old because I told her, you only have one life and one body. And I go, I just don't know if I've ever been connected to an audience like the audience at 640. I love everybody who reached out to me. And this is such a unique atmosphere. And you guys got to keep it going, and I will do my part. So no BS is not dead. It's just,
1: well, listen, you can come here anytime. Anytime you need to vent, anytime you need to drop some no BS, you can come here on the Ben Mulrooney Show.
0: I appreciate you.
1: Very proud of you, Brad Smith, joining Morgan Hoffman as co-anchors of TMS2, launched today on Global, and you can of course watch it on Global, stream anytime on Stack TV, watch on YouTube Live, and eventually tune into Curious Cast podcast adaptation of the show. Brad Smith,
0: let's go.
1: Best of luck, brother.
0: Thanks, Ben.
1: LFG. All right, coming up, Apple has a big launch scheduled for tomorrow. 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
8: Welcome back. And if you paid attention to the launch of Justin Trudeau and Katie Telford's new production company, Hope and Hard Work, over the weekend on Friday at the Toronto International Film Festival, it might have irked you when you heard Justin say, we often used to say those whoever can tell the best story wins an election. I was like, okay, I would have preferred it be, you know, the policies, but okay, sure. And I'm not saying this is a good idea or a bad idea. It could be either one, depending on how it's executed. But here to talk more about that and Mr. Beast joining Old Navy, we're joined by Tony Chapman, the host of the award-winning podcast Chatter That Matters and the founding partner of Chatter AI. Tony, welcome.
9: Always a pleasure. How are you doing today?
8: I'm doing well. Look, I think a lot of people reflexively want to vomit when they hear about anything that has to do with Justin Trudeau. But let's not do that. Let's look at this impartially, and because I think it could be a good thing. It could, where a guy who could get his phone calls returned pretty easily by the powers that be, because he put a lot of them in place. He could be a really good conduit for the creative class who want to see their content put in front of everybody.
9: I totally agree. I mean, he is someone that could make his network work for all the reasons you've cited. I think that, and I said this on your show about a year ago, that if we took some of the money we just put into CBC and repurposed it to create Canadian content that the world would want, it could be a phenomenal place for us to build this sort of creative content studio.
8: Yeah,
9: I mean, There's a documentary at TIFF, you had to be there, talking about Godspell that took place. And all of a sudden, you know, Martin Short and Eugene Levy and everybody showed up. It just shows you how much talent we have in Canada.
8: Yeah.
9: And I think that it's smart for him to do this. I think it's trading on his celebrity. He's certainly got contacts within the Liberal Party. And we know that if you are in that inner circle, there's a great financial and benefit to you. I'm not saying that in a criminal way, but you certainly have access to their attention, and with their attention, the money is.
8: From what I understand, there's absolutely nothing wrong with he's been out of power for a while. I think the year of the rest period between the time both of them were in office and our left office is done. So the cooling off period, if you will. So there's nothing untoward there. You're absolutely right. They signed with a big U.S. management firm, Three Arts Entertainment. And they don't have eyes on just having stuff broadcast on the CBC. I think they want to take these stories global, and that could be good. I do see two potential problems One is if they get caught up in sort of the self-importance mind virus that others have had, where they want to change the world with their production, right? And in doing so, they end up producing stuff that nobody wants to watch. You know, it's not about that. It's about giving people entertaining content. And if you're going to make stuff that lectures people and brings your politics into their homes when they think they're going to be watching something entertaining, you're not going to get a whole lot of chances with those people. And so
9: it really depends on, and I agree with you, by the way, whether it's funded by the public service or private sector. The private sector is going to very quickly go, you're not capable of creating stories that we can monetize.
8: Yeah.
9: And you'll be out of business. You look at, you know, what happened with, when the, Prince Andrew and I can't even remember her name, you can't, just because you're a celebrity, just because you get access to stories, if you're not creating stories the world wants, you're going to, the capital will dry up.
8: And now, also
9: the public sector.
8: But that's the thing, the world, right? You have to, that's another question I'm going to have at watching them build out this content. Are they going, this was, you know, they launched it in Toronto at the film festival. I saw the people who were at the party. These are all the people who've been, it's a small bubble. It's a small cultural bubble in Toronto. Are they going to be telling stories for that small group and for themselves? Or are they going to recognize that in order to tell stories for everybody, they may have to bring people in who don't share their politics and don't share their values, but can appeal to a different group?
9: And that really comes down to what you're saying, which is if it's public sector funded, which is just another storytelling arm of, you know, Feel Good Canada. Canada's in great space. They don't have to, you don't even need an audience.
8: Yeah.
9: They're just going to get money and produce content. If they want to survive in a world where we are drinking content from a fire hose, you got to be very, I mean, some of the most amazing contents on TV that you'll never even hear about, let alone watch, because you only got 24 hours a day. So if they're going into one of the most competitive gauntlets in the world, so if they're going to try to do it by raising capital and actually delivering content, they better have some very compelling stories, or no one's going to take their call, because it's not that we don't owe audiences do not owe Justin Trudeau anything, and certainly not our time. So you better make it worth it, worthwhile.
8: If they can pick good projects and highlight really great creatives of all walks of life, right? Not just, you know, people who all look different but all think the same way. Then they have a real shot at benefiting Canada's cultural community.
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20: Good morning, it's 6 o'clock. I'm Scott Monick. Mainly clear and 11 degrees in downtown London.
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20: Parliament is set to resume today after a three-month summer break amid the U.S. trade war and Canada's move to strengthen ties to the European Union. Prime Minister Mark Carney told his MPs on Friday that this would be a crucial session of the House of Commons. Carney also clapped back to criticism about some prior absences from the House of Commons while dealing with major global issues. He says important legislation is on the way.
21: The core of our agenda is to build Canada strong. The next phase of that will be legislation we will introduce this week. We've given notice of this. The most, in our view, the most consequential economic legislation, certainly of this parliamentary session, arguably over the course of the next few years.
20: Carney will attend question period this afternoon before traveling to New York City for the United Nations General Assembly until Wednesday. Meantime, federal conservative leader Pierre Poilievre says Canada will never be the 28th state of the European Union as Prime Minister Mark Carney pursues deeper ties with Europe amid the trade war with the U.S. Poilievre made the comments at a rally in Brantford yesterday.
22: We will never be the 51st state of the U.S., but we will also never be the 28th state of the European Union. We're Canadians. Canadians first, Canadians always.
20: Carney has said that he welcomes the comments made last week at the European Union about Canada possibly becoming a partner. However, he said the nature of that new agreement has yet to be determined. 980 CFPL News Time is 6:02. Well, it's the last full day of summer, but it feels like fall has already arrived. It's a cloudy and cool start to the week here in the London region. 980 CFPL weather specialist John Wilson says the temperature will only climb in the mid to high teens to start the week.
23: Mainly cloudy and cool, the cooler autumn air is coming in from the northeast today. 17 degrees. We'll start to clear up later this afternoon, though. But it's not going to get any warmer. 16 tomorrow and back to cloudy with autumn beginning at 8:05 p.m.
20: Tonight, the temperature will drop down to just 6 degrees. Later on the week, we could see highs upwards of 20 degrees by Saturday. The SIU is being called in after an incident in Belleville that saw an officer and an individual suffer injuries. Local police say one of their officers encountered an individual and following an interaction, both needed to be transferred to the hospital. The incident appears to have unfolded in a residential part of town near the Sons of Jacob Synagogue during a gathering to mark Yom Kippur. No further comment is expected from the Belleville Police Service, but social media suggests there was an exchange of gunfire. Premier Doug Ford responded on X, saying that he was disgusted by the shooting and stands with the Jewish community in Belleville and across Ontario. An Ontario nuclear plant begins a massive refurbishment project today as the premier looks to lean heavily on nuclear energy to serve the province's growing electricity needs. Karen Rebo reports.
0: Four reactors east of Toronto at Pickering Nuclear Generating Station are starting to come offline so they can be refurbished at an estimated cost of nearly $27 billion. The actual work, starting in January, includes replacing over 1,500 fuel channels, 48 boilers, and building a 1.5-kilometer deep water intake. The project is expected to take the units out of service for about a decade and would extend the nuclear plant's life by up to 38 years, producing enough electricity to power 2.2 million homes. Energy Minister Stephen Lecce says the project will support more than 30,000 jobs. Karen Rebo, The Canadian Press.
20: And multiple scanner apps sprang up, promising to help shoppers identify Canadian-made products after trade tensions with the U.S. broke out early last year. But each app has its own methodology, which makes apples-to-apples comparison difficult. Consumer behavior researcher Bonnie Simpson says shoppers shouldn't look for perfection in apps.
1: There's simply too little information available, too much time to get the information, and too many restrictions on accessibility, you know, of the products and whatever. So the goal is really just to try to be better. And I think the apps are a really positive tool to, you know, put that possibility in people's hands.
20: Simpson suggests picking one and learning about how it arrives at its results, find out who made it, with what their methodology was, and whether you can trust that. Turning now to sports, the Toronto Blue Jays are back in action tonight when they visit the Orioles in Baltimore for a three-game series. Toronto avoided a three-game sweep against Texas with a 7-2 win yesterday afternoon. Vladimir Guerrero Jr. left the game early on because of lower back tightness. The Jays are three games back of the final American League wildcard spot with just six games left to go in the regular season. Treya Savage returns from the injury list and will get the start for Toronto tonight while Shane Baz takes the mound for Baltimore. You can listen to the ballgame live right here on 980 CFPL starting at 6:30. In the NFL, Harrison Butker kicked two field goals in overtime, the second a 40-yarder as time expired, giving the Kansas City Chiefs a 33-30 win over the Indianapolis Colts. Dak Prescott threw four touchdown passes to break Tony Romo's career franchise record, and the Dallas Cowboys beat Washington 37-20. Commanders quarterback Jaden Daniels went down with a dislocated left elbow and left the game. And the Baltimore Ravens blew a fourth quarter lead in a 24-17 loss to the New Orleans Saints. In the WNBA, the Toronto Tempo suffered a blowout loss in their home finale to the New York Liberty yesterday, losing 106-69. I'm Scott Monick. Up next, it's The Morning Show with Devin Peacock on 980 CFPL.
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23: Mainly cloudy and cool this week as autumn begins tomorrow, but generally pretty dry. Looks like we're avoiding a lot of the rain that goes along with some of this cloud, most of it to the south and southwest of us. Mainly cloudy day, clearing later this afternoon, northeast breeze, 17 degrees is all we get. 6 tonight, and then 16 and cloudy tomorrow. Autumn begins at 8.05 p.m., and partly sunny on Wednesday, but there is a risk of a shower in there. 19, a little warm front. Thursday, sunny 21. Today's high 17.
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5: Good morning, London. Happy Monday to you all. Hope your early morning is going well. Today is Monday, September the 21st. It is the 264th day of 2026. We have 101 days left in the year and a very fall-like day in store for today. Mix of sun and cloud, high of 17, partly cloudy tonight. Low going down to 6. On the whole, the week doesn't look too bad, really. I mean, tomorrow's the first day of fall. Fall arrives a little after 8 p.m. Wednesday's the first full day of fall, but we've got 17 for the high today, 16 tomorrow, 19 Wednesday, 21 Thursday, 19 Friday, 20 both days on the weekend. It's not too bad, but it is feeling more like fall, even though we do have that a couple days of 20-degree weather still. It's almost October, for goodness sakes. Right now, we are sitting at, let's see, it's got the up-to-date temperature. We're sitting at 11 degrees. Hope you had a good weekend. Certainly was a busy one. Saw a big turnout for the Terry Fox run, which is always nice to see. There was, I could hear, I think, was it Friday? I was in the backyard, I think it was Friday, backyard fest from the downtown. The music was pumping. I could hear it all the way out in West London. Not a complaint, but it had to have been Friday. All the days kind of blurred. Yeah, it was definitely Friday. All the days kind of blur together, but I certainly heard that on Friday night. Hope people had a good time. We've got the kids back in the city with Fanshawe and Western University up and running again. We've got a couple weeks under our belts here for school, for elementary and secondary. It's starting to get into that rhythm that we typically see for the fall. And again, a pretty busy weekend with everything going on. There was Irish Fest here in the city and a lot going on. This weekend, we've got London Comic Con coming up as well. We will be doing more interviews with council candidates this week. We're going to be taking the show on the road on Thursday as part of the new promotion for the Dream Home and all the good work that's done to raise money for hospitals in this city. So we'll have some details on that. We've also got a really fun initiative coming up next month that we'll get into a little bit later on. But it's a busy time. Hope it's not too busy for you. On the show today, we've got a pretty busy show. We'll have some council candidates in that next hour. Tom Cole, who's running in Ward 4. Sarah Lehman, who's running in Ward 14. We're going to talk about the impact tariffs could have on daycares. Forget manufacturing. We're also going to talk about how, as we have kids back in school now, kids are being a bit more active with their sports. If your son or daughter suffers a concussion, how can we help them back into the classroom? There's some research that's been done here in the city over at Western University. We'll get into that. We'll talk about the return of MPs in Ottawa. MPs returned today with Parliament sitting. Queen's Park still has another month to go with their 21-week break, but MPs are back, and speaking of it being busy, they're going to have a busy fall as well, so we'll get you set up for that. Lots to get to on the show today. We've got trivia just after 8 o'clock with some great prizes up for grabs. So we'll take a break. On the other side, we'll look at the morning spotlight. This is The Morning Show with Devin Peacock on 980 CFPL.
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5: Mix of sun and cloud, high of 17 today, partly cloudy tonight, low of 6. Let's see what's in the spotlight today. This is where we take a longer look at the stories making headlines today. We have 3 stories in the spotlight. We start in Ottawa, where Parliament is set to resume after a 3-month break. MPs return with the trade war with the United States and Prime Minister Mark Carney's move to formalize closer ties with the European Union top of mind. Carney says his Liberal government will introduce some of the most consequential legislation in decades this sitting. Government House Leader Stephen McKinnon has promised significant economic legislation will become the centerpiece of the fall sitting of Parliament. Finance Minister François-Philippe Champagne is also poised to introduce a fresh bill to extend relief for the excise tax on fuel and has a fall budget in the works as well. The Carney government's second budget is expected within the next few months. Carney told investors during last week's investment summit his government plans to balance the operating budget next year. That's 12 months ahead of schedule. He provided a few other details on what to expect. Debate is expected to continue on legislation, including Bill C-22. That's the Lawful Access Bill, which remains before the Senate. A bill that would regulate AI chatbots and restrict social media access for kids under 16 is also before the House. Carney is also expected to face more questions about trade talks with the United States after the Prime Minister called back his negotiators last month at the 11th hour before 50% tariffs by the Trump administration were set to take effect. Conservative leader Pierre Poilievre is called on the Prime Minister to release details of the deal the government walked away from, which the Prime Minister said included touch points around the auto sector and French language that prompted the departure from the negotiating table. More recently, the opposition has also urged Carney to hold a debate after the European Union and the Prime Minister announced a proposed alliance. Carney said the deal would come to Parliament for a debate and a vote, but Poilievre has insisted Canada should not import what conservatives describe as bad European policies on issues such as immigration and taxes. Well, it won't be until at least October. Canadians in multiple provinces could also be heading to the polls again this fall as 6 seats remain vacant. Ontario's police watchdog is investigating a shooting in Belleville that injured 2 people last night, including a police officer. The Special Investigations Unit said there was an exchange of gunfire between a police officer and an unidentified man near the Sons of Jacob Synagogue at approximately 7:10 in the evening. Both individuals were sent to hospital for treatment. One man was in life-threatening condition. Detectives said it's unclear if the synagogue was being targeted and there's no active threat to the public. Photos, though, posted online by former area MP Ryan Williams appear to show the synagogue's stained glass windows with more than a dozen bullet holes. Premier Doug Ford reached out on the situation on social media Sunday night. He said those responsible would be arrested and prosecuted to the full extent of the law. He also paid respects to the injured officer who was shot. Now, that was not the only traumatic incident over the weekend. 6 people were hospitalized after a vehicle crashed into a crowd at a country music festival in Quebec. However, police say the act was not premeditated. The incident happened around 4:30 in the morning on Saturday. The driver, who police say was not impaired, was apprehended about an hour later. Those injured are between the ages of 17 and 21. None of the injuries are considered life-threatening, and the investigation there continues. And major changes to Ontario's rental rules take effect today. The changes affect everything from unpaid rent to eviction hearings and personal use evictions. One of the most immediate changes involves tenants who fall behind on rent. When a landlord issues a non-payment eviction notice, the tenant will now have 7 days to pay the outstanding amount before the landlord can apply to the Landlord and Tenant Board for an eviction. For most tenants, the deadline had been 14 days. There's also more clarity around tenants who repeatedly pay their rent late. Ontario's new regulation specifically includes situations where a tenant pays rent more than 7 days late at least 3 times during a 6-month period as a persistent late payment. Another major change affects what tenants can do when they're facing an eviction hearing over unpaid rent. If they want to raise certain separate issues that could otherwise form the basis for their own application, including problems with their rental unit, they will generally have to pay half the rent arrears claimed by their landlord before the hearing. There are changes involving personal use evictions as well. New rules establish a 60-day period involving when the intended occupant must move into a unit after the previous tenant leaves. If that does not happen, the eviction can be presumed to have been carried out in bad faith. Now, the changes are part of the Ford government's effort to change how cases move through Ontario's rental system. The government has argued the measures will help restore balance and deal with the delays at the Landlord and Tenant Board. However, there's disagreement over whether they will accomplish that. Some landlord groups say getting paperwork filed sooner does not necessarily mean hearings will happen sooner, while tenant advocates argue the shorter timelines and new payment requirements could make it harder for renters to challenge an eviction. Checking out the price of gas, most stations in the city are charging $1.82.9 for a liter of regular this morning. Today's prices are expected to hold for tomorrow as well. The average price of gas is sitting at $1.78 this morning. Diesel is selling for $2.57 a liter. That's also expected to hold steady tomorrow. There were some stations in the city charging $1.75 for regular this morning, but that was pretty early. You can expect that to change. At last check, the Costcos were sitting at $1.69.9 for regular. Checking out what happened on this day in history. In the year 1776, the first naval battle of the American Revolutionary War was fought by British and American ships on Lake Champlain. In 1792, the French National Assembly voted to abolish France's monarchy. In 1897, responding to a letter from 8-year-old Virginia O'Hanlon, the New York Sun ran its famous editorial that declared, "Yes, Virginia, there is a Santa Claus." In 1911, the federal conservatives under Robert Borden ousted Sir Wilfrid Laurier's liberals in a hotly contested election, winning 133 of the 221 seats. The key issue was free trade with the United States, which the liberals supported. In 1928, Canada introduced airmail stamps. In 1937, J.R.R. Tolkien's The Hobbit was first published. In 1942, the loss of the Canadian destroyer Ottawa, with 113 men listed as dead or missing, was announced after a German submarine attack during the Second World War. In 1964, Malta became independent after 164 years of British rule. In 1970, NFL Monday Night Football debuted on ABC television as the Cleveland Browns defeated the New York Jets 31-21. In 1971, cigarette manufacturers in Canada announced the end of broadcast advertising effective January the 1st of 1972. In 1993, the Toronto Blue Jays beat the Chicago White Sox 6-3 to win their second consecutive ALCS in six games. The Blue Jays went on to beat the Philadelphia Phillies in the World Series also in six games. In 1995, the Canadian government announced the design for a new $2 coin. It went into circulation in 1996. In 1998, Cal Ripken Jr.'s Major League Baseball consecutive game streak ended at 2,632 games when he elected to sit out a game against the New York Yankees. In 2003, NASA's aging Galileo spacecraft deliberately plunged into Jupiter's turbulent atmosphere, bringing a fiery conclusion to its 14-year exploration of the solar system's largest planet and its moons. In 2018, tornadoes caused a wide swath of damage as well as lengthy power outages in eastern Ontario and western Quebec. Environment Canada later confirmed six twisters touched down, three in each province. Several people were injured when they were hit by flying debris. In 2023, Premier Doug Ford reversed his plan to open the protected Greenbelt lands for housing development after sustaining nearly a year of blowback over the decision. And on this day in 2025, Canada recognized the state of Palestine. Prime Minister Mark Carney made the announcement on X, saying the recognition had been firmly aligned with fundamental human rights reflected in the United Nations Charter. Happy birthday to Hannah Wallace, who turns 38 today. Hope it's a good day for you. You share birthday with producer Jerry Bruckheimer, who turns 83. Author Stephen King is 79. Bill Murray is 76 today. Dave Coulier, 67. Tyler Stewart of the Bare Naked Ladies is 59. Liam Gallagher of Voices is 54. Maggie Grace turns 43. And Jason Derulo is 37. If you'd like to celebrate a birthday, anniversary, or a milestone, send me an email at Devin@980cfpl.ca. That's the morning spotlight. We need to pause. When we return, we'll have more of The Morning Show with Devin Peacock on 980 CFPL.
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5: We have a nice day in store for you today. Mix of sun and cloud, high 17. Could be a bit cloudy, but I think it'll sounds like it'll clear a little bit in the afternoon. Partly cloudy tonight, low of 6. Certainly feeling more fall-like, but it could be much worse. So I'm not going to be complaining with the forecast we're seeing this week. We'll get some rain, but not too much. Right now we're sitting at 10 degrees. We are 5 weeks away from Londoners going to the polls to elect our next city council. It's going to come faster than you really expect. We've got the advanced polls beginning soon. So advanced polls, and as we get into October, we'll make sure you have the exact details, but advanced voting will happen from October the 1st and October the 3rd and from the 5th to the 10th. Aside from that, voting day is October the 26th. It is a Monday. We have been talking to members of city council, running for council, over the past couple of weeks. That will continue this week as we talk to more and more council candidates. We are also talking to some of the mayoral candidates to set up a date for a debate on the air. That would be a special broadcast on 980 CFPL. Last week, we saw some announcements made on affordability. Mayor Josh Morgan on Friday announced or pledged a 2-year freeze on recreation fees. He also pledged an expansion of London's low-income recreation subsidy program. The mayor said that he would freeze family and individual fees for at least 2 years. Currently, the city already subsidizes recreation, in a sense. Taxes cover 1/3 of the cost of running a lot of these programs. User fees make up the other 2/3. The other aspect of what the mayor was talking about on Friday, was the Play Your Way Fund, which I don't think too many people are aware of. So he wants to expand this. The fund provides up to $300 per person annually towards city recreation programs. This is for low-income individuals and families. Now, the mayor, as part of this, said he would review the program's eligibility requirements and improve the application process. His pledge came on the heels of the pledge from Susan Stevenson to have taxes below 1% the first 2 years of her term, and at inflation or below the next 2 years of her term, as we have detailed, as we've been outlining the different promises from council candidates. Number one, that's the lowest tax promise we've heard from any candidate so far. There have been some individual council candidates who have said they want zero taxes, but what you mean by that sometimes varies based on the candidate. And that's something I've read. We have not interviewed someone on the air who has said that. Other candidates for council and for mayor have been more around the inflation mark. That's what Kirsten Crowes has said she would propose. That's what a number of council candidates have said they would propose. Getting down to 1%, as we have detailed, would be extremely difficult, would be almost impossible to do without cutting services or going into reserves. And Susan Stevenson, when she has talked about this in the media, has indicated that going into reserves for 2027 might be the route that needs to be taken for 2027 in particular. But you're looking at about $30 million that needs to be cut from the budget in 2027, and then another $30 million in 2028. So, I mean, a lot of what the council candidates are saying is possible, but it's extremely difficult to achieve and does not come without some pain, but does speak to what we're hearing a lot from people, which is just general affordability, some of which city council can control and some of which city council cannot. Now, also coming along with all of this is the return of MPs in Ottawa, with a fall session of Parliament beginning today. Prime Minister Mark Carney and his Liberal colleagues are in Ottawa mapping out the new legislation they want to table. As Mackenzie Gray reports, One item in particular is high on the government's agenda.
0: One of the first major items to be presented will include changes to the Canada Labour Code to give the government more power to be involved with strikes and lockouts.
1: What we want to do is make achieving collective agreements easier. We want to put federal resources at the disposition of those parties. And, you know, really rare cases where we have chronic problems.
2: What do we want?
0: Chronic problems such as labour disputes at Air Canada, WestJet and the railroads that in some cases saw the federal government direct the Canadian Industrial Relations Board to impose binding arbitration, essentially ending a labour dispute and forcing the company and employees back to work.
3: The government already has the power to intervene. The point is to reduce the time, the times that the government is forced to solve the problem for employers and unions.
0: Time has previously not hindered the Liberals, who've generally used their broad authority to end strikes and lockouts very quickly. Disputes at railroads CN and CPKC and with Air Canada flight attendants were ended in less than 24 hours by the jobs minister. Those Air Canada employees then defied that order and stayed on strike, a situation the Liberals are positioning as something that can't happen again when trying to attract new investment.
4: The right to strike is always going to be there, but we also need to make sure that, you know, our supply chains flow and projects move forward.
0: Unions have long been very critical of the use of back-to-work legislation and orders, something the New Democrats have also focused on. One of the key portions of the Liberal and NDP supply and confidence deal during the Trudeau era, anti-scab legislation, a decades-long priority for the New Democrats. The Liberal Labour shift from Trudeau to Carney, not bothering backbenchers.
6: This is the Liberal Party. It's we're going to stay true to our principles. I'm not going to speculate what's in any bill.
0: Pierre Poilievre and the Conservatives have also sought blue-collar union workers with some success, but national polls show them down more than 10 points now to the Liberals. Mackenzie Gray, Global News, Ottawa.
5: So the labor legislation will garner a lot of discussion. The Prime Minister said on Friday the Building Canada Strong Act will speed up approval of new federal projects. We'll also have more discussion on the bill to restrict social media access for kids. This would also regulate AI chatbots. The lawful access bill is before the Senate, assuming it doesn't get held up there. That should pass, you would think, at some point in the fall. And then really, we've got the discussion on trade talks with the United States. Doesn't seem like Canada and the United States are going to be going back to the negotiating table anytime soon. And the European Union discussion will also be had. The Prime Minister said last week there will be a debate in Parliament. We have, you know, when this has been discussed,

0: Ed. And something else to watch is we've got a lot of by-elections that are going to happen at some point. Six seats are vacant. The Liberals go into the fall sitting with 173 seats, still a majority. But will they build on that? Will that be clawed back a little bit? That is something to watch. The by-elections don't have to happen right away, but they are expected at some point in this fall sitting. We'll take a break. When we return, more of The Morning Show with Devin Peacock on 980 CFPL.
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8: Mainly cloudy with some clearing later this afternoon, a northeast breeze bringing drier, cooler air. And with autumn starting tomorrow evening, I guess it's about time we got it. 6 degrees tonight after a high of 17 today. And then tomorrow, 16 and cloudy as autumn begins at 8.05 p.m. And Wednesday, partly sunny. The only risk of showers really appears to be Wednesday, and there's not much of it there. 19 degrees. Little warm front, though, should carry us to 21 and sunny on Thursday and 19 Friday. Today's high 17.
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0: When is the last time you've been to Canada's Wonderland?
14: It's been a while.
0: It's been a while for me, too. I can't even, it's been, this is nothing against Canada's, Canada's Wonderland is great, but we always drive past it on the way up to the cottage, and you always think, oh, it's been a while since I've been to Canada's Wonderland. Well, there's a guy, he's a comedian. His name is Ryan Zeitz. There's a story out on him. about how he has

0: turned Canada's Wonderland into his remote office. Every day, he goes to Canada's Wonderland and brings his laptop and does his work. He's been doing this all summer. He did this last year as well. And he says, based on the different deals they have, he's saved thousands and thousands of dollars.
1: I think it's a good idea. When you think about it, there's a lot of people that pay for the season pass. Season pass, you're allowed to enter one a day, correct?
0: I believe so, yeah.
1: Yeah, exactly. So, let's say the season pass, I don't know how much is the season pass. I should do my research here, but, let's say it's $200 for 30 days, and he gets Wi-Fi, he gets, be out of the office or home,
0: So this is what he does. So he purchased the $99 MVP deal. That includes free parking and a gold pass. He then, on top of that, got a food plan with a drink add-on of $54 plus a $10 processing fee. So the MVP deal gets some free parking and come and go as he wants. The food plan and the drink plan give him free food. So he can eat his meals there. And he claims he's saved $10,000, or he's received $10,000 in free stuff. He's a comedian, so he doesn't have, an office job like many people would. Previously, he was going to a Tim Hortons near his house, and he was saying that was adding up because that could be like $15, $20 a day. Here, he arrives at Canada's Wonderland at noon, and he can eat two meals at Canada's Wonderland. He can have all the drinks he wants. He gets up as a part of the MVP deal. You're in the VIP lounge, which has some air conditioning. It's basically you can set up, you can bring your laptop, you can do whatever you want there.
1: It makes you think, what's going to be Canada's Wonderland response to this? Are they going to change the rules to all this ones and be like, oh, maybe some people are going to take advantage of this, Because that's what always happens when you expose, something that is too good, then they change the rules.
0: So far, they seem to like it. They don't seem to mind it. Now, I should actually mention, I think he paid as well to upgrade his pass a little bit here. Anyway, but this is for the entire season, right? Canada's Wonderland does not seem to mind it. The story I was reading quoted Park President Christopher Mortensen, who said he was thrilled Zeitz was making good use of his pass. He said, "We do advertise that the unlimited visits allow guests to come and go like they own the place." So he said it's great to see he's taking advantage of that. Now, I don't know if he was just saying that, but that's what he was saying. Now, for the Canada's Wonderland, there's few people I think would use all the perks to the extent that this guy is, right? I mean, he is, because this guy is going to Canada's Wonderland every day, and he's staying there for hours. He's also got a TikTok account, so he's a comedian, and when he's at the in the VIP lounge, he researches jokes, he writes stand-up routines, he organizes comedy shows, he preps comedy class materials, he edits video. He also has a TikTok account where he will highlight Canada's Wonderland. So in a way, it's marketing for them, but it's still a little weird. But so I think from Canada, if a bunch of people started to do this, then Canada's Wonderland would probably say, okay, we need to change it. But I don't know how many people could possibly do this.
1: That's what I see. What I see is because there's a lot. That's the thing. We live in a world that it's a lot of remote jobs. you know? And we see it, like, when you go to cafes and when you go to restaurants. There's people that sit there for their whole day.
0: Oh, yeah.
1: So if they start realizing, like, hey, this is actually a good deal. I get food. I get drinks. I get a private place. And I just checked something. It says that he also, when he finishes work day, he goes and writes some of the things, which is fun. Like, so, imagine going home and, like, you're stressed. You have a crazy day at work. And then you want to release all that adrenaline and don't get home, like, angry or mad. And then you're like, okay, I got to go to the Leviathan and then just scream a little. Ah! And then come back home and you will be fine. Maybe this is a great idea.
0: I've spent all this time talking about Canada's Wonderland until you just mentioned it now. I hadn't even mentioned the rides. So apparently his favorite ride is Alpine Fury. Which, I mean, I haven't been to Canada's Wonderland in a long time. I love the rides. When I was at the Western Fair, we went on a couple of rides, and that was fun. But, you know, I love the rides. But, yeah, I hadn't even mentioned the rides.
1: So it's...
0: I mean, the one thing I would say, for all he's talking about saving money, you could also just literally stay at home.
1: True.
0: And just have a sandwich, you know?
1: I feel like, we are against this. You and I are against this because we mentioned it on the show many times that we're against staying at home and work from home.
0: Yeah, I mean, there's certain circumstances where it makes sense, but largely, yes. I think it's good for people to be around other people.
1: Yeah, well, and the thing is, like, I feel he's also more productive when it comes to, like, being out there. And if he's a comedian, as we know here, talking about daily stuff, it's good to see what's happening in the daily stuff with people. So he probably sees lots of content for his comedy and his other job because he's there, like, looking at people all the time.
0: I'm sure he does. If I'm Canada's Wonderland, because he's going to do this until, because they do close at some point. They have special days. If I were them, I'd bring him on as some sort of, like, a pseudo spokesperson at this point. If he knows probably Canada's Wonderland.
1: Well, they're getting free exposure.
0: 100%. So, hey, if you have unlimited time, I mean, it's a long drive for us here in London, but maybe check out VIP access for Canada's Wonderland. 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We'll take a break. When we return, this is The Morning Show with Devin Peacock on 980 CFPL.
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9: Good morning. It's 7 o'clock. I'm Scott Monick. Clear skies and 10 degrees in downtown London. Members of Parliament return from their summer break today with the economy and trade partnerships in center focus. Prime Minister Mark Carney says his Liberal government will introduce some of the most consequential legislation in decades this sitting. Carney also clapped back at criticism about some prior absences from the House of Commons while dealing with major global issues.
10: I think the important thing, and it is the nature of the job, is I can do both, and I need to do both.
9: The Liberals hold a thin majority in the House of Commons following a string of floor crossings and by-elections over the past year. Mark Carney will attend question period this afternoon before heading to the UN General Assembly in New York. Meantime, Conservative leader Pierre Poilievre says Canada will never be the 28th state of the European Union as Prime Minister Mark Carney pursues deeper ties with Europe amid a trade war with the U.S. Poilievre made the comments at a rally yesterday in Brantford. He says Canada already has a free trade agreement with Europe and close defense ties with the contingent through NATO.
11: That's nothing new, and we continue to support all of that. 99% of our goods go to Europe tariff-free right now. But what we will not support is forcing on Canadians European taxes, European laws, and reckless European-style immigration.
9: The Prime Minister says the House of Commons will debate and vote on the partnership. A peaceful Sunday night in Belleville was shattered by reports of multiple gunshots. The province's Special Investigations Unit has now been contacted. Lisa Laporte has more.
12: The Belleville Police Service posted a media release on Facebook saying shortly after 7 p.m., an officer encountered an individual during which both were injured and taken to hospital. The province's Special Investigations Unit has been notified. Police say no further comment is coming at this time. The incident appears to have unfolded near the Sons of Jacob Synagogue during a gathering to mark Yom Kippur. Ontario Premier Doug Ford responded on the social media platform X, saying he was disgusted by the shooting and stands with the Jewish community in Belleville and across the province. Lisa Laporte, The Canadian Press.
9: It is the last full day of summer, but it feels like fall has already arrived. It's a cloudy and cool start to the week here in the London region. 980 CFPL weather specialist John Wilson says the temperature will only climb into the mid to high teens to start this week off.
13: Mainly cloudy and cool. The cooler autumn air is coming in from the northeast today. 17 degrees. We'll start to clear up later this afternoon, though. But it's not going to get any warmer. 16 tomorrow and back to cloudy with autumn beginning at 8:05 p.m.
9: Tonight, the temperature will drop down to just 6 degrees in London. And finally, Ed Sheeran broke down in tears on stage in Philadelphia, the first show since the Macklemore controversy upended his tour. ABC's Sophie Flay reports Sheeran started the show off with an apology.
14: Sitting cross-legged on the stage, he broke down.
15: Everyone's telling me to cancel, and I'm feeling all of my friends and family and people I know abandon me. And I look at the end of the week and I see 50,000 people who haven't abandoned me. People will say what they want, but I am doing this for you.
9: The singer said the decision to drop Macklemore was made by his promoters, not him. The controversy has seen ticket prices drop and sales decline for the remaining U.S. leg of Sheeran's Loop Tour. Turning now to sports, Toronto leadoff hitter Brett Bateman reached base and scored three times, and the Blue Jays beat the American League West leading Texas Rangers 7-2 on Sunday to avoid a series sweep. Toronto is three games back of the Chicago White Sox for the third and final American League wildcard spot. Jays first baseman Vladimir Guerrero Jr. left the game early on with left lower back tightness. The Blue Jays will open a road series in Baltimore tonight against the Orioles. Treya Savage will return from the injured list and will start for the Jays. You can listen to the ballgame live right here on 980 CFPL starting at 6:30 tonight. In the NFL, the Kansas City Chiefs survived a scare last night as they hung on and defeated the Indianapolis Colts 33-30 in overtime. Elsewhere, Dak Prescott passed Tony Romo's career franchise record for touchdown passes as the Dallas Cowboys beat Washington 37-20 after the Commanders' Jaden Daniels went down with having suffered a dislocated the same left elbow he did last season. And the Baltimore Ravens blew a fourth quarter lead in a 24-17 loss to the New Orleans Saints. In the OHL, the London Knights are off to a 2-0 start after beating the Windsor Spitfires in back-to-back games on Friday and Saturday. And in the WNBA, the Toronto Tempo lost 106-69 to the New York Liberty in their home finale yesterday. I'm Scott Monick. Up next, more of The Morning Show with Devin Peacock. 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
13: Mainly cloudy and cool this week as autumn begins tomorrow, but generally pretty dry. Looks like we're avoiding a lot of the rain that goes along with some of this cloud, most of it to the south and southwest of us. Mainly cloudy day, clearing later this afternoon, northeast breeze, 17 degrees is all we get. 6 tonight, and then 16 and cloudy tomorrow. Autumn begins at 8.05 p.m., and partly sunny on Wednesday, but there is a risk of a shower in there. 19, a little warm front. Thursday, sunny 21. Today's high 17.
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2: Big sun and cloud, high of 17 today, partly cloudy tonight, low of 6. Feeling more and more like fall, and fall officially arrives tomorrow night. Right now we're sitting at 10 degrees. There's this interesting map that has been around for a while, but is getting more attention now that we are in this next stage of the trade war with the United States, with tariffs and counter tariffs, and even the threat of tariffs in the future, additional tariffs in the future from the United States. There is a map that was has been done by researchers at the University of Toronto that shows how different communities, different provinces, different cities, even different parts of a community have been impacted by tariffs. The website is called Mapping Tariffs. You can just go to mappingtariffs.org to see how different parts of the country have been impacted by tariffs. And I can zoom in on London. You can just see how different parts of the city have been impacted. When you look at some of these surrounding areas around London, it varies. For example, Dorchester, 15.9% in terms of the percentages of companies. You look at some parts of London, it's 3% in the north, 1.5%, elsewhere 3.7, 6.1. And then you can look at different levels. So there's even some parts of London where they're more industrial and manufacturing. It's sitting at 14.3%. So that's the percentage of companies that are exposed in that area. And it all comes together. I mean, there's some other areas that are even more so. The closer you get to, you know, Sarnia and Windsor and Petrolia and even in Strathroy. It, in some sense, doesn't really change anything, but it kind of illustrates how tariffs are not evenly, the impact of tariffs aren't evenly spread forth. When you look at, you know, some place like Seaforth, 26%, a quarter of the businesses directly exposed with tariffs. Clinton, right beside, 14%. So even some places right beside one another. Ingersoll, obviously, very high, 34%. Elmer, 27%. St. Thomas, maybe less than people might expect. It's an interesting tool that has been put together just to look at how various communities have been impacted, but even within a city like London, it varies from one part to the city to the other, or even from one neighborhood to the other. It's constantly updated whenever there are new tariffs that come forward. But it can be a way to show how vulnerable certain parts of the community are to tariffs. And while for us, we can see the map and maybe get a bit of appreciation, but for the federal government, for the provincial government, maybe lesser extent to the municipal government, although municipal governments can help, it could be a way to help those governments just impact you know, shoulder the impact or help bear the impact of the tariffs in different ways. You can, and I've just done like a top level, but you can toggle through the different types of businesses, the different types of sectors. It's quite an interesting website, but it can really show in almost, you know, a kind of a granular way how different businesses have been impacted, and hopefully federal governments, provincial governments, municipal governments have this information in some fashion that they can then inform their policy, because it does not seem as though we are going to be going back to the negotiating table anytime soon. Certainly does not seem as though a deal is in the offing anytime soon. And there is going to be some pain. We knew this before. Even Stephen Harper was saying it last week at the investment summit. And you can see where, based on this map, there is even more pain based on some different communities and where some of the assistance is necessary. So an interesting website put together by researchers at the University of Toronto that really does show how the impact of tariffs can vary from across the country, but even neighborhood to neighborhood. We'll take a break. When we return, more of The Morning Show, Devin Peacock on 980 CFPL.
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2: It has been 4 years since Ontario signed on to the federal government's child care plan, and while fees for parents are lower than they were in 2022 in Ontario, we aren't at the desired level of $10 a day. 4 years ago, it was upwards of $70, whereas now it's been capped at $22. Ontario was to have created 86,000 spaces by now, but the province is off that mark. Just under 60,000 is where the province stands. There have been a number of issues along the way, issues that we have highlighted on this show. Now there is another issue, tariffs. What impact could tariffs have on the daycare system? To talk about that, we're joined by Andrea Hannon, Executive Director of the Association of Daycare Operators of Ontario. Andrea, I appreciate the time today.
8: Hi, thanks for having me on.
2: So we often, you know, when we talk about tariffs, we have a focus on exporters or manufacturing, but how could the trade dispute impact childcare?
8: Well, the impact is really twofold. On the one hand, the U.S. tariffs could result in job losses here, particularly in communities that are highly reliant on any of the targeted sectors. So if you're seeing a couple of large employers in a community doing large layoffs, the impact gets felt by child care centers because parents pull their children out of care to save money. And so that's the one side. And it's not, people would be surprised with all the waiting lists how long it actually takes to replace, and I hate using that word when it comes to families, but replace a family who pulls out of care and with another child in the same age group. It actually isn't necessarily quick, easy, or cost-free. It does take some time to do that. So, you know, that's the one side. And then the Canadian retaliatory tariffs, they also have an impact because they have an impact on operating costs for centers. So, you know, looking at the list of items involved, you've got a lot of food ingredients, you've got paper goods, so you think about arts and crafts supplies for the children, office supplies. There's also tariffs on cookware, cutlery, and appliances like stoves, dishwashers, and laundry machines. So that all drives up operating costs. There's also the issue of expansion, and that's where Canada's retaliatory tariffs could really have an impact on childcare, because a lot of the items are the kinds of materials you need to create new spaces. So you think about flooring, wall panels, steel for construction, nuts, bolts, screws, windows, doors, all that kind of thing. So if those costs go up, it means that expansion plans might need to get scaled back or delayed. And, you know, that certainly impacts our ability to create new spaces and then get people off wait lists.
2: What have you heard from child care centers?
8: They're concerned. The centers that are participating in the federal program are worried about how tightly controlled their funding is and the lack of flexibility they have to manage any changes brought about by the trade dispute. And centers that aren't part of the federal program, for them, you know, they're worried about the increase in operating costs because nobody wants to raise parent fees, particularly if you're in a community or located nearby where there are centers that are part of the federal program, because you're already trying to compete with subsidized centers to attract families, right? So, it's challenging for both.
2: There is research that suggests, you know, childcare is particularly sensitive to economic downturns. It can be slow to recover. What is it about the sector that does make it so vulnerable?
8: Well, part of it is that a lot of, a lot of the sector is comprised of small independent centers. So whether they're run as small businesses or small community-based not-for-profits, you know, it's essentially the same challenge as other types of small businesses face in an economic downturn. But child care centers run on really, really tight margins. And because their staff-child ratios are regulated And nobody's saying they shouldn't be, but, you know, that changes the equation. You can't just look after more children with fewer staff to try and make up for changes in your cost structure. So, you know, even a small drop in enrollment coupled with cost increases for basic supplies can mean that some centers are not able to make ends meet.
2: Is there a concern some child care centers could close?
8: Yes, absolutely. There was some research that came out, was published in the Journal of Labor Economics, that indicates that there is a correlation between child care center closures and increases in the unemployment rate generally. So when your unemployment rate goes up, your rate of child care center closures also goes up.
2: What sort of assistance would you like from the government?
8: Yeah, the federal government recently did its pre-budget consultation process, and what we asked for was for some short-term funding from the federal government to flow to provinces so that they could fund all licensed child care centers to help offset operating cost increases due to the trade dispute. So this is, you know, short-term targeted funding just to help deal with the increased operating costs that are happening during the trade dispute. We also ask for some funding for families impacted by tariff-related layoffs so they wouldn't necessarily have to pull their children out of care to save money. And the idea there is that, you know, if a family is pretty stressed out and in turmoil because a parent has lost a job due to a layoff, at least the children would have consistency by being able to maintain their current care arrangements. And we would like to see some funding go to that, you know, to directly help those families.
2: It has, I mean, we've talked a couple of times along the way. I mean, it's been a bit of a bumpy road here at times. Do we need a... at this point where we are now, a review of this program so we can look at it for the future, or what needs to happen moving forward long term?
8: Yeah, I think we do, and I think it's probably a consultation exercise where, you know, all of the stakeholders have a say, not just a sort of an administrative review by the bureaucracy that runs the program, but actually a comprehensive, you know, town hall, series of town hall type consultations that would inform how the program should look going forward. Because you've got some parents who say, oh no, let's get to the $10 a day. You've got other parents who say, no, you know, let's tackle new spaces and work on, you know, having fewer waiting lists or shorter waiting lists. And realistically, the program originally was rolled out with no public consultation at all. And that was about 5 years ago, and we're in a different world now. You know, the time it was rolled out, we were at the height of the pandemic still. Now we're living with the post-pandemic economy and what looks like is going to be a prolonged trade dispute with our largest trading partner. And, you know, that's, the world is different now. We also know that the initial design of the program isn't creating new spaces at the pace it needs to in order to meet the demand for care. And we also know that fewer families at the lower end of the income scale are using child care now than was the case before the federal program was introduced. So, you know, there's some things there that really, I think, warrant some further public discussion and some rejigging of the program to make it work better for everybody.
2: Do you think that's possible? Is that something that could happen?
8: Well, you know, I guess it depends, you know, if the federal government is up for that, you know, if they are willing to look at, you know, ways to reform the program, or if they are just so, you know, entrenched in, well, this is the program, this is how it's going to be, and, you know, flaws and all, this is what we're going with. It just depends. But certainly I think there's an opportunity to make the very, very large amount of money we're spending on this program as a country to make it work better for more families.
2: Andrea, I appreciate the time today. Thank you very much.
8: Thank you.
2: That's Andrea Hannon, Executive Director of the Association of Daycare Operators of Ontario. Often when we think about tariffs, for obvious and good reasons, we do think about manufacturing, we think about exporters, but there's impacts far beyond that, and they can be particularly acute, as Andrea was saying there, in the daycare space, where the costs show up in ways that I'm sure a lot of other businesses also can identify with in terms of extra costs for other items that you wouldn't normally have thought about. We'll take a break. When we return, more of The Morning Show with Devin Peacock on 980 CFPL.
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2: There are a couple of wards where there is no incumbent running. One of those wards is Ward 4. Currently, it's represented by Susan Stevenson, but she is running for mayor, so the race is wide open. Now, there are a number of wards that have had their boundaries change, and Ward 4 is one of them. So this is a good reminder to double-check that you have the correct information. The ward you are in right now may not be the ward you will be voting in. All the information can be found on the city's website, london.ca. 9 people are running in Ward 4, making it one of the most crowded field of candidates. Those candidates are Tom Call, Mario Jozic, former councillor Stephen Orser, Bonnie Bilek, Elvis Barindoa, Ray Dahman, Alan Lincolnins, Randy Pruner, and Bob Wright. We are joined in studio by Tom Cull. Tom, thanks for coming in today.
0: Good morning, and thanks for having me.
2: What is this campaign about for you?
0: That's a great question. And, you know, we've been knocking on doors since May when I first declared on day one of the campaign. For me, it's about talking to Ward 4 residents and listening to them and hearing what are the issues that matter to them. And then working towards coming up with ideas that will address those issues.
2: How many doors would you say you've knocked on so far?
0: A lot. We're probably close to about 7,000 doors, and our goal is to hit everyone before Election Day.
2: That's a lot of doors.
0: It's a lot of doors. It's a lot of doors, but you know, for me, from day one, that was my goal, is to speak with the Ward 4 residents, because ultimately I want to represent them, so I need to know, you know, what are the issues that matter to them.
2: For those who may not be aware, what's some of your background?
0: Yeah, so I'm an adjunct professor at Western. I've taught in English and Writing Studies there for 10 years. I also work full-time as a community partner specialist at the Upper Thames River Conservation Authority. And then I also, you know, created a group called Antler River Rally. And for the last 15 years, we've been doing community cleanups of the river and green spaces all over London. We built that into an organization, and then we handed it off to the London Environmental Network. My partner and I did that for over 15 years, so thousands of pounds of garbage out of the river. And then through that work also was asked to serve on boards like the Urban League, Reforest London, and on committees at you know, London Community Foundation and various arts organizations across the city.
2: As you've been knocking on some of these doors and talking to people, yeah, what are the issues that people are saying? What are the issues present in Ward 4?
0: Yeah, it's interesting. It is a new ward, and it comprises a lot of different communities and some different concerns. What we're hearing is, you know, a general concern about affordability. You know, people are feeling really pinched. There's great worry about the homelessness issue. We're also hearing about development pressures that are coming into people's neighborhoods and people feeling like they don't have a say or they're uninformed about the development process, and all of a sudden these buildings are going up in their neighborhoods. So there's lots of these kind of interconnected issues, you know, and then there's also lots about traffic. There is lots about the delivery of municipal services that taxpayers' dollars go towards. And that's been one of the, you know, exciting things for me being out there, is talking to people about, you know, my desire to be a constituent councillor who's, you know, working in neighborhoods. People know my name, they've got my email, and I can help them, you know, when they run into walls at City Hall trying to get those issues addressed. And been able to do that a couple of times on the campaign trail, which has been great.
2: There's a lot to follow up on on the affordability side of things. You know, the budget process is, we have a multi-year budget. The mayor starts the process, but then council gets heavily involved, obviously. Do you have a target for what you would want taxes to be at, or how would you view the budget process?
0: Yeah, after the last multi-year budget, I think Londoners deserve and are going to get a break on the what have been historical high property taxes. Now, having said that, what should that break look like? I think as close to inflation or under is the target. My worry about significant cuts like 0% or 1% is that is, in effect, it's a budget deficit. And so where are those cuts going to come from? I think we want to keep up with the services, keep up with inflation, because I'm hearing a lot at the doors that, you know, people want more services, not less. And so, you know, I think that around inflation is where we want to be. We certainly don't want to have budgets that are running surpluses like we have had in the last couple of years. That money should be in the pockets of the residents. So it's going to be a bit of a balancing act. And with the new strong mayor powers, the mayor, you know, will set that budget. And then, as you said, councillors will get to have their say.
2: Homelessness is certainly a community-wide concern, although over the past 4 years, we have heard from people in East London, Eastern wards in London, feel like maybe they've borne a lot of that issue. What do you like about what the city has done? Maybe what would you like to change?
0: Yeah, I think that any discussion around homelessness, you know, we need to kind of frame in a wider context. We've got 85,000 unhoused folks across the province. And those numbers are projected to grow to about 170,000 by 2035. So this isn't just a London problem, it's across the province. And so when we think about, you know, how we're going to address it, we're going to need upper levels of government to come in and really come to the table and help with a situation and issue that is not London's causing. Having said that, I do agree that, you know, Ward 4 and east of the city, that's where we're seeing a lot of that issue of homelessness expressed and those challenges. So what I like what the city has done is projects like Village Soho that's brought together non-for-profit developers in partnership with the city, you know, to build that mixed income housing. We need more housing stock, you know, across the continuum, and we need more supportive housing. That's going to really start turning this around. What I don't like the city has done is there seems to be this kind of argument about our approach to how we fix this problem at a municipal level. We can't fix it at a municipal level. So we can argue about strategies, about what the best strategy is. But if none of those strategies are appropriately funded, we are going to just see the problem get worse and worse and worse. And I don't want the city to be fighting each other about, you know, the ways we go about, you know, handling this issue when we just don't have the resources, right? And so I think that we have to, you know, focus on the wider context of the problem and really stand together and get those higher levels of government at the table to help with an issue that has been essentially downloaded onto, I think, municipalities across Ontario.
2: We have had a couple of interesting debates over the course of this year. It's happened in other years, but it seems like it's been growing more this year in terms of building heights, new developments. I'm guessing that's what you're hearing at the doors there. How should council be treating some of, because we need more housing, we want more housing. In some cases, it's going to go up, but there's a concern in some neighborhoods about the heights of these buildings, traffic and whatnot. How should council be responding to those concerns, but also while still trying to build up?
0: Yeah, for sure. And I think those concerns are rightly founded. I mean, I'm talking to people in neighborhoods where these developments are coming, and they weren't aware of the process. They feel like they weren't involved. They feel like they're finding out about decisions that have been made long time ago that they didn't have a say in. And then they're seeing, you know, zoning bylaw amendments that are granting, you know, extra stories on buildings, you know, chipping away at green spaces, the setbacks removed, these kinds of things that is not part of a kind of gentle intensification plan, which is, you know, what the London plan calls for. I'm calling for something at the city called a development navigator for neighbors. It'll be a service that, you know, includes folks that are having these developments coming into their neighborhoods. It'll explain what is a jargon-laden process and clarify the process somewhat and show them how they can be involved and how they can help shape those developments as they come into their neighborhoods, because we are growing and that growth is going to happen, and we have to do it in a smart way, but we have to do it in a way that includes everybody.
2: Tom Call, appreciate you coming in today.
0: It's been a pleasure. Thank you.
2: Advanced voting starts October the 1st, and Londoners will go to the polls 5 weeks from today, October the 26th. We will take a break. When we return, we'll have more of The Morning Show with Devin Peacock on 980 CFPL.
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4: Some days, it feels like the world just won't slow down.

0: Starting tomorrow evening, I guess it's about time we got it. 6 degrees tonight after a high of 17 today. And then tomorrow, 16 and cloudy as autumn begins at 8.05 p.m. And Wednesday, partly sunny. The only risk of showers really appears to be Wednesday, and there's not much of it there. 19 degrees. Little warm front, though, should carry us to 21 and sunny on Thursday and 19 Friday. Today's high 17.
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0: Londoners will be going to the polls in exactly 5 weeks, even sooner if you include the advance polls, which start October the 1st. Ward 14 is one of a couple wards that does not have an incumbent. Steve Hillier has represented it for the past 8 years. He is not running for re-election. It is also geographically the largest ward we have in the city. There are four people running in it: Sarah Lehman, Jason King, Ubaid Bhatti, and Gurinder Pal Singh. We are joined in studio by Sarah Lehman. Thanks for coming in today.
1: Oh, thanks for having me today.
0: So this is your second time running for council. Why are you doing this again?
1: Yes, it is my second time. I ran in 2022. Honestly, I have the same reasons. I want people to feel like they have a community and a place that they belong. And I felt that 14 was a little underrepresented. So that's why I ran in 2022. And this time around, I have a family. I have a newborn son, and I want him to grow up in a community he can be proud of. So that's why I'm running again.
0: We were just talking off. You had him right before you could.
1: I did a week before May 1st. So I had him April 24th, and then I was at City Hall a week later on May 1st to put in my paperwork.
0: What has it been like balancing motherhood and running for council?
1: It's a balance. I mean, I have a great support system at home. I have a great partner in my partner, Connor. And a great campaign manager as well. I mean, I get to do baby during the day, and then once it hits 4 o'clock, I'm campaigning. I'm either canvassing or I'm on the phones talking to residents or going over to residents' houses to figure out what matters to them the most. So, I mean, it is a juggling act, but it's nothing that I can't handle.
0: For those who may not be aware, what's your background?
1: So most of my background is in the nonprofit sector. I spent about 10 years at different organizations. Some examples are Community Living London, the London Abused Women's Center, Pillar Nonprofit Network. I've been mostly in positions in the community where I can do the most help. I've always been the type of person that wants to help others. So I find myself in positions in my career where I can do that.
0: I mentioned, off the top, Ward 14 is a little bit different than London. It's largely rural. It's quite large. Mm-hmm. What happens with Ward 14? Does it sometimes get forgotten a little bit?
1: Or? I think it does. There's a lot of it that is out in the rural area.

0: area, and we're taking on more of the rural and industrial area with the boundary changes. I think the rural place, the rural areas do get forgotten about, Glanworth being one of them. And you have a lot of rural constituents who are really concerned about this election. There was a lot of rural folks at the All Candidates meeting last Thursday night, and they do want to have their voices heard, too. I've been invited to a couple community barbecues out in the boonies, as they say.
1: What are some of the unique needs, then? What are they telling you that they'd like to see for the ward?
0: Well, one thing being that they want to have some transparency and overseeing of the landfill. So there is a community that does that already, which is so great. And there's a lot of rural folks that want to reopen kind of committees where there are rural wetlands to be protected and whatnot. And then you balance the rural needs with, you know, the industrial park. We have Innovation Park on the east end of the ward. So we have lots of industrial areas that we're dealing with. And then you have the big communities like Summerside, like Glencairn, like Westminster Ponds, Pond Mills, that have people in them that want, you know, better buses, like better bus services, I should say. Or they're trying to make their communities feel safer. Or they like to see less construction.
1: In terms of affordability, what are you hearing from people? I mean, we've had some higher taxes this current term here. Mm-hmm. Affordability is something people are thinking a lot of.
0: I would say yes.
1: Yeah,
0: I would say affordability is something that's always on top of everybody's mind. Taxes for sure. I mean, we have a really great mix of the ward of like new families and a lot of folks who are wanting to stay in their houses for a long time. They've been in the community for 30, 40 plus years, and so they can't really afford the kind of tax increases that we've been proposing. So I would say I'd definitely go back to the table and relook at that, because people need to be able to survive.
1: Well, would you have a target for a level you would like to be at, or what would be your approach?
0: I think I would just, at first, I don't like to say a target level, because I don't think you can do that before you've done the budget. I think we'd have to look at the budget, see if there's any duplication that we can kind of get rid of, I guess, before I would want to say a specific number out loud.
1: Homelessness is something we hear about right across the entire city, and every ward feels it differently. But when you hear people talk about homelessness in Ward 14, what do they say, and what do you like, what do you not like in terms of the city's approach towards responding to the homelessness issue?
0: Yeah, a lot of the times on doors when we're talking about homelessness, a lot of it is focused on downtown. I haven't heard much about homelessness inside the actual ward. We are pretty far out, and we're not really connected to any of the main service or hubs that people would go to and use. So we don't see a lot of, I mean, we see people breaking into cars in the neighborhoods. We see people rifling through garbages. But I mean, I also have that too in my neighborhood. I keep my bottles separate in my recycle, so someone just can come by and get them whenever they want to. And I think mostly for homelessness, yeah, a lot of the Ward 14 discussion has been about downtown. And I think one thing that, you know, I would say that the city does well is that we're trying new things. I think if you do nothing and expect a different result, then that's what they call insanity. So I'm glad that the city is trying different approaches to homelessness. I mean, we definitely need more boots on the ground in terms of getting frontline services out to these folks. And housing. Housing is the number one thing. I mean, if we can build a place for folks to live, then I'm sure they would enjoy that too.
1: What would be your priority or your priorities if you're elected?
0: Affordability, but for sure, more looking into the taxes, because I want people to stay in their homes. Homelessness prevention as well. I mean, it's a lot of downtown, but I mean, being a part of being a city councilor is working with the other councilors in those areas. So working with them, and public transit is a huge one for Ward 14. Again, we have a huge industrial area. We have lots of neighborhoods, and some of these neighborhoods aren't really connected to our main transit track. So I also getting some really good buses out in Ward 14 to serve the community would really be great too.
1: You've mentioned transit a couple times. So is that like a new routes? Is that specialized service? What might that entail?
0: Oh my gosh. Well, new routes for sure would be incredible. Specialized services, if we're going to talk about paratransit always needs more supports, whether that's people on the phones in the morning helping with booking so you're not having to call 80 or 90 times at a time, or just having the freedom to book on the same day. For paratransit, you have to book 3 days in advance to like guarantee that you'll get to where you're going to go that day. And so if you're calling on the same day and you need specialized transit as someone with a disability or as a senior, you really have to know what you're going to be doing. You can't just call on the same day and expect to get a ride at the time that you need it. That would be incredible if we could have that service available.
1: Advanced polls are open October the 1st, October the 3rd, and then again the 5th to the 10th. Mm-hmm. And then voting day itself is 5 weeks from today. Sarah Lehman, appreciate you coming in today.
0: Oh, thank you for having me.
1: That is Ward 14 Council candidate Sarah Lehman. We need to pause. When we return, we'll have more of The Morning Show with Devin Peacock on 980 CFPL.
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17: Good morning, it's 8 o'clock. I'm Scott Monick. Partly cloudy skies and 10 degrees in downtown London.
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17: We begin in Ottawa. Parliament is set to resume today after a three-month summer break amid the U.S. trade war and Canada's move to strengthen ties to the European Union. Prime Minister Mark Carney told his MPs on Friday that this would be a crucial session of the House of Commons. He says important legislation is on the way.
18: The core of our agenda is to build Canada strong. The next phase of that will be legislation we will introduce this week. We've given notice of this. The most, in our view, the most consequential economic legislation, certainly of this parliamentary session, arguably over the course of the next few years.
17: Carney will attend question period this afternoon before traveling to New York City for the United Nations General Assembly until Wednesday. Meantime, Conservative leader Pierre Poilievre says Canada will never be the 28th state of the European Union. Poilievre made the comments at a rally in Brantford on Sunday.
19: We will never be the 51st state of the U.S., but we will also never be the 28th state of the European Union. We're Canadians. Canadians first, Canadians always.
17: His comments come days after the European Commission president said she wants Canada to become the first associate member of the EU. Ontario's police watchdog is expected to provide an update this morning following an exchange of gunfire near a synagogue in Belleville that left a man and a police officer injured on Sunday night. The Special Investigations Unit says it's investigating after the exchange of gunfire near the Sons of Jacob Synagogue in Belleville. The SIU involvement comes after Belleville Police Service posted a brief statement that said an officer encountered an individual at around 7 o'clock last night. The SIU says a man was taken to hospital with life-threatening injuries and Belleville police officer was also injured during the incident. An Ontario nuclear plant begins a massive refurbishment project today as Premier Doug Ford's government looks to lean heavily on nuclear energy to serve the province's growing electricity needs. Karen Rebote reports.
20: Four reactors east of Toronto at Pickering Nuclear Generating Station are starting to come offline so they can be refurbished at an estimated cost of nearly $27 billion. The actual work, starting in January, includes replacing over 1,500 fuel channels, 48 boilers, and building a 1.5-kilometer deep water intake. The project is expected to take the units out of service for about a decade and would extend the nuclear plant's life by up to 38 years, producing enough electricity to power 2.2 million homes. Energy Minister Stephen Lecce says the project will support more than 30,000 jobs. Karen Rebote, The Canadian Press.
17: It is the last full day of summer, but it feels like sweater weather has already arrived in the London area. 980 CFPL weather specialist John Wilson says it's going to be a cool start to the week.
21: Mainly cloudy and cooler weather is here now, and wouldn't you know, autumn starts tomorrow evening at 8:05. A 17-degree high today comes with mainly cloudy sky for the most part, and then clearing later this afternoon or evening, and the northeast breeze will feel a bit cool, 6 degrees overnight.
17: We are expecting slightly warmer temperatures later on in the week. We're expecting a high of 21 on Thursday and 19 on Friday. And finally, multiple scanner apps sprang up promising to help shoppers identify Canadian-made products after trade tensions with the U.S. broke out early last year. But each app has its own methodology, which makes apples-to-apples comparison difficult. Consumer behavior researcher Bonnie Simpson says shoppers shouldn't look for perfection in apps.
22: There's simply too little information available, too much time to get the information, and too many restrictions on accessibility, you know, of the products and whatever. So the goal is really just to try to be better. And I think the apps are a really positive tool to, you know, put that possibility in people's hands.
17: Simpson suggests picking one and learning about how it arrives at its results, find out who made it, what their methodology was, and whether you can trust that. Turning to sports, the Toronto Blue Jays are back in action tonight when they visit the Orioles in Baltimore for a three-game series. Toronto avoided a three-game sweep against Texas with a 7-2 win yesterday afternoon. Vladimir Guerrero Jr. left the game with lower back tightness. The Jays find themselves three games back of the final American League wildcard spot with just six regular season games left. Treya Savage will get the start for Toronto tonight. He's coming off the injured list, while Shane Baz will start for Baltimore. You can listen to the game live right here on 980 CFPL starting at 6:30. In the NFL, Harrison Butker kicked two field goals in overtime, the second a 40-yarder as time expired, giving the Kansas City Chiefs a 33-30 win over the Indianapolis Colts. Meantime, Dak Prescott surpassed Tony Romo to become the Cowboys' all-time leader in touchdown passes as Dallas defeated Washington 37-20. Elsewhere, the Denver Broncos defeated the Jacksonville Jaguars 20-13, while the Cleveland Browns upset the Tampa Bay Buccaneers 23-19. In the OHL, the London Knights are off to a 2-0 start after beating the Windsor Spitfires in back-to-back games on Friday and Saturday. And in the WNBA, the Toronto Tempo played their home finale to the New York Liberty on Sunday. They lost 106-69. I'm Scott Monick. Up next, more of the Morning Show with Devin Peacock on 980 CFPL.
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21: Mainly cloudy and cool this week as autumn begins tomorrow. But generally pretty dry. Looks like we're avoiding a lot of the rain that goes along with some of this cloud, most of it to the south and southwest of us. Mainly cloudy day, clearing later this afternoon. Northeast breeze, 17 degrees is all we get. 6 tonight, and then 16 and cloudy tomorrow. Autumn begins at 8:05 p.m. and partly sunny on Wednesday, but there is a risk of a shower in there. 19, a little warm front. Thursday, sunny 21. Today's high 17.
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25: 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It just means you're not God. 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
29: We are off to a cloudy start to the day. We will get some sun. It's not too bad this morning. It's going to clear as we go throughout the day. Today is the last full day of summer. Fall arrives tomorrow evening, making Wednesday the first full day of fall. But it is certainly feeling more like fall. You can correct me if I'm wrong, but as I remember last year, the leaves were falling earlier than they are right now. I feel like the leaves last year had fell more than they have. So I'm going to go home and all the trees on my house are going to have just shed all their leaves. This is kind of like the kid asking for homework, but I remember last year this time having more leaves on the ground and having to rake a little bit more. But nevertheless, right now we're sitting at 10 degrees and enjoy the last full day of summer, gang. We have, it's just one prize, right, Juan? I think it's one prize, yeah. We have one prize, well, two prizes in one giveaway is the way I should phrase it. That's a better way to do it. And this is one heck of a giveaway. Not only are we giving away $100 in Lola Max tickets today, but all week long, we are also giving away tickets to see Jan Arden at Canada Life Place, November the 29th. Canadian music icon, Jan Arden. So it's $100 in Lola Max tickets plus Jan Arden tickets. So let's play a little 980 trivia.
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29: Call now, 519-643-2222, 1-866-354-8255 are the phone numbers to call. Caller number 9 comes on the air with a chance to win $100 at Lola Max tickets. How would you bigify your dreams if you won the Lola Max jackpot? Next Lola Max jackpot is an estimated $55 million plus four Max Millions. Lola Max, dream to the max, 519-643-2222, 1-866-354-8255 are the phone numbers to call. Today's winner will also walk away with tickets, a pair of tickets, to see Jan Arden at Canada Life Place. This is her holiday show, November the 29th. To qualify, you must have a valid email, and if you have won with Chorus Radio London in the past 30 days, you're ineligible to win today. But if you have not won with Chorus Radio London in the past 30 days, you are absolutely eligible to win today. 519-643-2222, 1-866-354-8255 are the phone numbers to call. Let's go to the phones and Mike. Mike, good morning.
4: Good morning.
29: How are you today?
4: Yeah, not bad. Thank you.
29: Yeah, so here's your trivia question. How many Earth years is 1 year on Jupiter? Is it 5 Earth years, 7 Earth years, 12 Earth years, or the exact same time as Earth?
4: That's a great question. What was the last one again? Sorry, cut out for a second.
29: So it's 5, 7, 12, or the exact same as Earth.
4: Okay, let's go with C, 12.
29: 12 is correct. Congratulations. You've won $100 in Lotto Max tickets and a pair of tickets to see Jan Arden November 29th at Canada Life Place.
4: That's awesome. Thank you so much.
29: You are welcome. Stay on hold. Juan's going to take down your information.
4: Great. Thanks again.
29: You are welcome. So Jupiter has the shortest day in the solar system. 1 day on Jupiter takes 9.9 hours. That's the time it takes for Jupiter to rotate or spin around once. And Jupiter makes an orbit around the sun, they call it Jovian time, in about 12 Earth years. So that's 4,333 days. So there you go. We will have another $100 in Lotto Max tickets up for grabs tomorrow, and we'll have tickets all week long to see Jan Arden at Canada Life Place, November the 29th. The Toronto Blue Jays avoided being swept by the Texas Rangers yesterday. That's the good news. The bad news is their path to the playoffs is, well, it's fraught with peril, let's put it that way. The Blue Jays still have a chance, but they need a whole lot of help. The Blue Jays start play this week, 2 games under .500, but also 3 games out of the third and final wild card spot. So they're going to need some help to make the playoffs here. But you never know. You play the game for a reason. So you can hear tonight's game on 980 CFPL. 6:30 is the broadcast start. 6:35 is first pitch. It's the Blue Jays and the Orioles in action tonight. Again, 6:30 pregame. 6:35 is when we have the first pitch. We had a pretty good weekend overall. London Knights were able to win a couple of times. They won twice. Then you had, unfortunately, the London Nationals, who came up short. But Western Mustangs won big 61-3. So Western Mustangs off to a good start this season. London Knights off to a good start this season. London Nationals, bit of a slower start, but I'm sure they can turn it around. We'll take a break. When we return, more of The Morning Show with Devin Peacock on 980 CFPL.
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29: Mix of sun and cloud, high of 17 today, partly cloudy tonight, low of 6. Let's see what's in the spotlight today. This is where we take a longer look at the stories making headlines today. We have 3 stories in the spotlight. We start in Ottawa, where Parliament is set to resume after a 3-month break. MPs return with the trade war with the United States and Prime Minister Mark Carney's move to formalize closer ties with the European Union top of mind. Carney says his Liberal government will introduce some of the most consequential legislation in decades this sitting. Government House Leader Stephen McKinnon has promised significant economic legislation will become the centerpiece of the fall sitting of Parliament. Finance Minister François-Philippe Champagne is also poised to introduce a fresh bill to extend relief for the excise tax on fuel and has a fall budget in the works as well. The Carney government's second budget is expected within the next few months. Carney told investors during last week's investment summit his government plans to balance the operating budget next year. That's 12 months ahead of schedule. He provided a few other details on what to expect. Debate is expected to continue on legislation, including Bill C-22. That's the Lawful Access Bill, which remains before the Senate. A bill that would regulate AI chatbots and restrict social media access for kids under 16 is also before the House. Carney is also expected to face more questions about trade talks with the United States after the Prime Minister called back his negotiators last month at the 11th hour before 50% tariffs by the Trump administration were set to take effect. Conservative leader Pierre Poilievre is called on the Prime Minister to release details of the deal the government walked away from, which the Prime Minister said included touch points around the auto sector and French language that prompted the departure from the negotiating table. More recently, the opposition has also urged Carney to hold a debate after the European Union and the Prime Minister announced a proposed alliance. Carney said the deal would come to Parliament for a debate and a vote, but Poilievre has insisted Canada should not import what conservatives describe as bad European policies on issues such as immigration and taxes. While it won't be until at least October, Canadians in multiple provinces could also be heading to the polls again this fall as six seats remain vacant. Ontario's police watchdog is investigating a shooting in Belleville that injured two people last night, including a police officer. The Special Investigations Unit said there was an exchange of gunfire between a police officer and an unidentified man near the Sons of Jacob Synagogue at approximately 7:10 in the evening. Both individuals were sent to hospital for treatment. One man was in life-threatening condition. Detectives said it's unclear if the synagogue was being targeted and there's no active threat to the public. Photos, though, posted online by former area MP Ryan Williams appear to show the synagogue's stained glass windows with more than a dozen bullet holes. Premier Doug Ford reached out on the situation on social media Sunday night. He said those responsible would be arrested and prosecuted to the full extent of the law. He also paid respects to the injured officer who was shot. Now, that was not the only traumatic incident over the weekend. Six people were hospitalized after a vehicle crashed into a crowd at a country music festival in Quebec. However, police say the act was not premeditated. The incident happened around 4:30 in the morning on Saturday. The driver, who police say was not impaired, was apprehended about an hour later. Those injured are between the ages of 17 and 21. None of the injuries are considered life-threatening, and the investigation there continues. And major changes to Ontario's rental rules take effect today. The changes affect everything from unpaid rent to eviction hearings and personal use evictions. One of the most immediate changes involves tenants who fall behind on rent. When a landlord issues a non-payment eviction notice, the tenant will now have 7 days to pay the outstanding amount before the landlord can apply to the Landlord and Tenant Board for an eviction. For most tenants, the deadline had been 14 days. There's also more clarity around tenants who repeatedly pay their rent late. Ontario's new regulation specifically includes situations where a tenant pays rent more than 7 days late at least three times during a six-month period as a persistent late payment. Another major change affects what tenants can do when they're facing an eviction hearing over unpaid rent. If they want to raise certain separate issues that could otherwise form the basis for their own application, including problems with their rental unit, they will generally have to pay half the rent arrears claimed by their landlord before the hearing. There are changes involving personal use evictions as well. New rules establish a 60-day period involving when the intended occupant must move into a unit after the previous tenant leaves. If that does not happen, the eviction can be presumed to have been carried out in bad faith. Now, the changes are part of the Ford government's effort to change how cases move through Ontario's rental system. The government has argued the measures will help restore balance and deal with the delays at the Landlord and Tenant Board. However, there's disagreement over whether they will accomplish that. Some landlord groups say getting paperwork filed sooner does not necessarily mean hearings will happen sooner. While tenant advocates argue the shorter timelines and new payment requirements could make it harder for renters to challenge an eviction. Checking out the price of gas, most stations in the city are charging $1.82.9 for a liter of regular this morning. Today's prices are expected to hold for tomorrow as well. The average price of gas is sitting at $1.78 this morning. Diesel is selling for $2.57 a liter. That's also expected to hold steady tomorrow. There were some stations in the city charging $1.75 for regular this morning, but that was pretty early. You can expect that to change. At last check, the Costcos were sitting at $1.69.9 for regular. Checking out what happened on this day in history in the year 1776. The first naval battle of the American Revolutionary War was fought by British and American ships on Lake Champlain. In 1792, the French National Assembly voted to abolish France's monarchy. In 1897, responding to a letter from 8-year-old Virginia O'Hanlon, the New York Sun ran its famous editorial that declared, "Yes, Virginia, there is a Santa Claus." In 1911, the federal conservatives under Robert Borden ousted Sir Wilfrid Laurier's liberals in a hotly contested election, winning 133 of the 221 seats. The key issue was free trade with the United States, which the liberals supported. In 1928, Canada introduced airmail stamps. In 1937, J.R.R. Tolkien's The Hobbit was first published. In 1942, the loss of the Canadian destroyer Ottawa, with 113 men listed as dead or missing, was announced after a German submarine attack during the Second World War. In 1964, Malta became independent after 164 years of British rule. In 1970, NFL Monday Night Football debuted on ABC television as the Cleveland Browns defeated the New York Jets 31-21. In 1971, cigarette manufacturers in Canada announced the end of broadcast advertising effective January the 1st of 1972. In 1993, the Toronto Blue Jays beat the Chicago White Sox 6-3 to win their second consecutive ALCS in six games. The Blue Jays went on to beat the Philadelphia Phillies in the World Series also in six games. In 1995, the Canadian government announced the design for a new $2 coin. It went into circulation in 1996. In 1998, Cal Ripken Jr.'s Major League Baseball consecutive game streak ended at 2,632 games when he elected to sit out a game against the New York Yankees. In 2003, NASA's aging Galileo spacecraft deliberately plunged into Jupiter's turbulent atmosphere, bringing a fiery conclusion to its 14-year exploration of the solar system's largest planet and its moons. In 2018, tornadoes caused a wide swath of damage as well as lengthy power outages in eastern Ontario and western Quebec. Environment Canada later confirmed 6 twisters touched down, 3 in each province. Several people were injured when they were hit by flying debris. In 2023, Premier Doug Ford reversed his plan to open the protected Greenbelt lands for housing development after sustaining nearly a year of blowback over the decision. And on this day in 2025, Canada recognized the state of Palestine. Prime Minister Mark Carney made the announcement on X, saying the recognition had been firmly aligned with fundamental human rights reflected in the United Nations Charter. Happy birthday to Hannah Wallace, who turns 38 today. Hope it's a good day for you. You share birthday with producer Jerry Bruckheimer, who turns 83. Author Stephen King is 79. Bill Murray is 76 today. Dave Coulier, 67. Tyler Stewart of the Bare Naked Ladies is 59. Liam Gallagher of Voices is 54. Maggie Grace turns 43. And Jason Derulo is 37. If you'd like to celebrate a birthday, anniversary, or a milestone, send me an email at devin@980cfpl.ca. That's the morning spotlight. We need to pause. When we return, we'll have more of The Morning Show with Devin Peacock on 980cfpl.
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29: A Western researcher wants schools to take a broader approach to helping students recover from concussions. Professor Heather Shepherd says recovery is not just about physical symptoms. Students can also fall behind academically, lose connections with friends, and experience anxiety about returning to class. She has developed a return-to-school framework aimed at improving communication between families, teachers, and schools while providing students with more support. Her goal is to eventually create a system that could be used by schools across Ontario and eventually across the country. To talk about this, we're joined by Dr. Heather Shepherd. Thanks for your time today.
3: Yes, thank you so much for having me.
29: So what made you want to look into this?
3: So I had sustained concussions as an adolescent, and that really grew my interest in understanding how teens experience concussions and returning to school. And then I pursued a career in occupational therapy, where I worked as a school-based occupational therapist and had teens on my caseload who also had concussions. And from there, recognized there was a gap between what best practice says we should do and what's actually feasible in the schools, and then pursued a PhD and now my full-time career trying to work with teens, families, and educators to help implement return to school supports for kids post concussion.
29: So as someone who had concussions as a younger person, what do we do right? What could we do better?
3: I think we have a lot of awareness now, which is great that we've moved in that direction. Schools and sports organizations overwhelmingly are aware of concussions and best practice. We have policy and program memorandum 158 in Ontario, which outlines practices for schools, and Rowan's Law. That being said, we're still not great collectively at implementing and adopting these policies and protocols and these best practices in place. And a lot of that comes down to just resource availability in schools.
29: How much of it is also just communication as well?
3: Yes, communication is consistently raised in concussion research as a really big barrier in terms of making sure students get the support they need, and also just making sure that everyone's on the same page.
29: So when you were doing this, what did you find? What jumped out to you?
3: So we took a couple different angles. So we initially worked with teens to understand their perspectives, and then teachers and school administrators, and then also families and caregivers. Interestingly, teachers and school administrators have different perspectives on what's feasible in the classroom. So if you are coming in as a teen that has a concussion and you're speaking with your guidance counselor or principal, and they're the one who is kind of telling the teachers what to do in the classroom in terms of academic support, but the teachers don't think that's feasible or they can't accommodate it within their setting, then we've kind of got a breakdown in terms of how we're actually able to support those students. And then how is that communicated back? How are the healthcare providers involved? So there's lots of different pieces at play. And then we have the fun part where health and education are different systems, and it's a lot of consent processes to talk back and forth between healthcare teams and education teams.
29: What should a gradual return to school look like? Should students be returning before they're symptom free, or how do we work that?
3: Yeah, so currently best practice is that we recommend 24 to 48 hours of rest, and then gradually returning to school in a way that works for the student. So that's going to be very individualized for each student and each concussion if they've had more than one, based on what their symptoms are. However, we do recommend that they're able to resume cognitive activity, so returning to learning and also just the school environment in general, in a way that doesn't overly exacerbate their symptoms, but they still can be symptomatic at that time.
29: One of the issues sometimes we see with mental health, which would apply to concussions as well, is like it's like if you break your arm, you can see, you know, what the issue is, and you can do the rate, you can, you know, do a check to see how the arm is doing. Sometimes with concussions, although you can do, you know, tests and whatnot, it's not, you know, if you just look at someone, you can't necessarily determine the level, their severity, where they are in their recovery. Does that complicate it when it's just not something physical and it's more than just the physical?
3: The invisible injury is definitely a concern many times for the individuals who have had the injury, just because other people can't see it. So when they're returning to sport, their teammates can't see that they're still injured necessarily, which is also why we often put them in different colored pennies. From a teacher perspective, it's not an easy reminder. So if they're sitting in the classroom, a high school teacher maybe teaches 4 or 5 different students a day. And so they're needing to remember that that student has a concussion. Because again, as you mentioned, it's not visible to them. And that's where one of the things that we worked on was something that is actually quite a simplistic solution, but in their school attendance list, one of our recommendations was just to put a C next to the student's name, that they have a concussion, so that when the teacher does attendance every class, they just have a really quick reminder that, oh yeah, this student has a concussion, they're still recovering. So quite a simplistic solution actually has a lot of impact in the classroom setting.
29: So you have a return to school framework. What do you want people to take from it, or what do you hope people, take most from your framework?
3: So the framework is really leveraging existing resources. We worked in partnership, or we used resources that were available, and then really worked with schools to understand how this actually can be implemented in practice. And when we developed the framework in partnership with these educators, part of that was that it needed to be flexible. Every single school is different. Every child is different. Every school board is different. And so it really outlines what schools should do kind of as a bare minimum. So having education, having a return to school strategy and return to physical activity strategy, and then talks through some of the different implementation factors or adoption factors that schools should consider. So what resources do they have? Who is in charge of students who have had concussions? Who does the communication with teachers, with home? So it's really kind of about really supporting the implementation and the adoption and the uptake in schools, so that these concussion management strategies and protocols and policies actually are used. And then we can support students who've had concussions.
29: As you say, everyone is different. Something we might all have, or more people are going to have in common, is the research suggests roughly 1 in 4 adolescents will experience a concussion before the age of 18. That seems like higher than what people might think would be the number.
3: Yes, and that is often when we think of concussions, we think of them as being sport and recreational injuries. And in youth populations, the majority of concussions are from sport and recreation, but we live in Canada, so we have lots of ice, we have slips and falls, we have motor vehicle crashes. At the height of the pandemic, we had a lot of TikTok dance injuries as well. So they are quite common. And then we also have the risk factor of individuals who have sustained a concussion, their risk increases of having subsequent concussions. So that 1 in 4 is also contextualized across not just different mechanisms of injury, but also accounting for adolescents who've had more than one concussion.
29: You're looking to bring this framework to school boards. What needs to happen so that we could have this framework in place?
3: A lot of it is just longstanding partnerships and really building strong relationships with educators, with schools, with school boards, hopefully at some point the ministry, in terms of getting it more widely adopted, and really having conversations about what the schools need to adequately support the students while making sure that we are acknowledging, supporting the students' needs from a health perspective. So really it's just about partnership building and making sure that we're all at the table and listening to each other and we have the same goal. And so far it's been going well, so hopefully continuing that.
29: Just finally, if there's, a parent listening to us right now, maybe their child has suffered a concussion or at some point may suffer a concussion, what would your advice be for them to help their child prepare to return to school or to return to a regular activity?
3: I would recommend having a conversation with your treating healthcare provider, seeking advice. And sometimes that might be going to a sports medicine physician or somebody who maybe has more expertise in concussion, and then having a conversation with the school and making that an open and ongoing communication channel. Often we find that students inform the school that they've had a concussion and then there's no communication from there on both sides. So really making sure that there's an open and ongoing home school communication pathway.
29: It's an important topic, and I appreciate you discussing it with us today. Thank you very much.
3: Thank you for having me, Devin.
29: That is Dr. Heather Shepherd, a researcher and professor with Western University's School of Occupational Therapy. We need to pause. When we return, we'll have more of The Morning Show with Devin Peacock on 980 CFPL.
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8: Here's how fast time flies. We are almost into the end of September here. It's got a little over a week to go. Feels like we were just at the start of September. Feels like school is just beginning, and it's only a couple weeks in, but nevertheless. Next weekend is homecoming at Western University. So we have the annual homecoming game, and we've got HOCO. What's it going to be like on Bruffdale Ave? Will we have another big situation? I'm sure there's going to be plans for that, but homecoming coming up. This weekend for Western, the Mustangs beat U of T on Saturday. It was not close. 61-3 was the final score for the Mustangs over the Blues. And it was complete domination. But next week will be more difficult. It'll be tougher. You've got McMaster playing against the Mustangs. And so, so far so good this season for Western, but McMaster will be a challenge similar to what they had against Windsor, although obviously the Mustangs were able to win in Windsor, but McMaster will be a good challenge for the Mustangs. But we're already at homecoming, and that'll be this weekend over at Western. We had a homecoming of sorts over the weekend with Loud Luxury, who got their start at Western. Two guys met at Western and have gone on to be global DJs and superstars. They're doing fantastic. They were back in the city for Backyard Fest on Friday. But homecoming this weekend at over at Western University. It's going to be a busy time, and it's with all the construction going on just outside there. It's going to be a packed house. The London Knights started their season with a pair of wins over the Windsor Spitfires. They won a home and home first in London on Friday, then in Windsor over the weekend. Something I'll mention: if you are a sports fan, one of my favorite apps just to follow games and everything. I think it is one of the best apps

0: period. Forget, doesn't matter if you're talking news, for sports, productivity, weather, well, anything, games. One of the best apps, I think, that just gives you the straight goods is the Score app, where I obviously it's for sports, but it is an easy way just to keep up to date with the Blue Jays, with the Leafs, the Raptors, you name it, all the sports. Well, the Score app has now added CHL to the list of sports that they cover and give updates on. So you can follow the London Knights on the Score app and stay up to date with game updates, and there'll be information like news if you want it as well. But usually I use the Score app for just score updates and just keeping track of games that are happening. There's a couple different sports I follow, obviously, and it's a great way just to stay in touch. So if you don't use the Score app and you are a fan of the Knights or anyone else, I'd certainly recommend using the Score app. I think it's nothing fancy, but it's exactly what at least I want when you're following sports. But a good first weekend for the London Knights. The London Nationals are struggling. They came up short over the weekend, but I'm sure they'll turn it around. They are winless to start the season, 0-3. They lost 4-2 to the Kamoka Kings on Saturday. The Nationals' next game will be against LaSalle on Wednesday. They are home against the Vipers. So we'll see if the Nationals can pick up their first W against the LaSalle Vipers. I'm sure they'll turn that around. It's only three games to start the season. The NHL is going to be starting soon. They've moved to 84 games this year in the NHL for the regular season because pro sports doesn't make enough money, so they want two extra games. But this also means the preseason has been shortened and training camp, which just began last week, is less than 2 weeks in length. The season in the NHL starts September the 29th. So that's going to be happening before you know it. And just finally, the Toronto Blue Jays. They won yesterday. They avoided the sweep by the Texas Rangers. But there was a time a couple of weeks ago I thought they were going to make the playoffs. I thought they were going to do it, even though they're still under 500. They're two games under 500 right now. There was a time in August I thought they were turning it around. They're gonna do it. But as it stands right now, just even though it's technically possible, does not seem like it's likely or truly gonna happen. Vladimir Guerrero continues to struggle. They've announced already that Dylan Cease is not gonna make his next start for the Blue Jays on Wednesday. Treya Savage is back, and you can hear the Blue Jays and Orioles on the radio tonight. 6:30 is when the broadcast starts. 6:35 is the first pitch. I can be a bit superstitious with the sports stuff sometimes. Maybe me not believing the Blue Jays is what pushes them over the hump, and maybe a little bit of roundabout karma, who knows. But it hasn't been their season, and as it stands right now, they're three games out of the wild card, and they'll be hard-pressed to make it. They're going to need a lot of help. It's, again, not impossible, but it does seem unlikely, but crazier things have happened. My thanks to Dr. Heather Shepherd, to Andrea Hannon, to Tom Cole, and to Sarah Lehman for coming on the show. Juan Jimenez is our technical producer. Steve Spruill, Barry Slater, and David Bochner are our engineers. Stay tuned for the Blue Jays tonight. Again, pregame is at 6:30, first pitch 6:35. Treya Savage will be on the mound for the Blue Jays against the Orioles. Today's audio gem is a clip from a newscast in the United States where an anchor had some trouble with a pet story. Have a great day. Stay safe. 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We'll be back in 21 hours.
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15: Good morning. It's 9 o'clock. I'm Scott Monick. Mostly cloudy and cool. We're sitting at 10 degrees in downtown London. MPs returned from their summer break with the economy and trade partnerships in center focus in Ottawa. Prime Minister Mark Carney says his Liberal government will introduce some of the most consequential legislation in decades this sitting. Carney also clapped back at criticism about some prior absences from the House of Commons while dealing with major global issues.
16: I think the important thing, and it is the nature of the job, is I can do both, and I need to do both.
15: Carney will attend question period this afternoon before heading to the UN General Assembly in New York. Meantime, Conservative leader Pierre Poilievre says Canada will never be the 28th state of the European Union as Prime Minister Carney pursues deeper ties with Europe amid a trade war with the U.S. Poilievre made the comments at a rally in Brantford yesterday. He says Canada already has a free trade agreement with Europe and close defense ties with the continent through NATO.
17: That's nothing new, and we continue to support all of that. 99% of our goods go to Europe tariff-free right now. But what we will not support is forcing on Canadians European taxes, European laws, and reckless European-style immigration.
15: The Prime Minister says the House of Commons will debate and vote on the partnership. Ontario's police watchdog is expected to provide an update this morning following an exchange of gunfire near a synagogue in Belleville that left a man and a police officer injured last night. Lisa Laporte has more.
18: The Belleville Police Service posted a media release on Facebook saying shortly after 7 p.m., an officer encountered an individual during which both were injured and taken to hospital. The province's Special Investigations Unit has been notified. Police say no further comment is coming at this time. The incident appears to have unfolded near the Sons of Jacob Synagogue during a gathering to mark Yom Kippur. Ontario Premier Doug Ford responded on the social media platform X, saying he was disgusted by the shooting and stands with the Jewish community in Belleville and across the province. Lisa Laporte, The Canadian Press.
15: It is the last full day of summer, but it feels like sweater weather has already arrived. 980 CFPL weather specialist John Wilson says it's going to be a cool start to the week in the London area.
19: Mainly cloudy and cooler weather is here now, and wouldn't you know, autumn starts tomorrow evening at 8:05. A 17-degree high today comes with mainly cloudy sky for the most part, and then clearing later this afternoon or evening, and the northeast breeze will feel a bit cool, 6 degrees overnight.
15: The temperatures should warm up by the end of the week. We're expecting a high of 21 on Thursday and 19 degrees on Friday. Thousands across Canada took part in the 46th annual Terry Fox Run on Sunday, including here in London, where participants ran and walked to raise money for cancer research. It was more than four decades ago when Fox set out on his Marathon of Hope in St. John's, Newfoundland, where the 21-year-old aimed to run across the country. Fox was forced to end his run just outside of Thunder Bay after 143 days due to cancer that had spread to his lungs. And Ed Sheeran broke down in tears on stage in Philadelphia, the first show since the Macklemore controversy upended his tour. ABC's Sophie Flay reports Sheeran started the show with an apology.
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21: Everyone's telling me to cancel, and I'm feeling all of my friends and family and people I know abandon me. And I look at the end of the week and I see 50,000 people who haven't abandoned me. 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
15: Sheeran has said the decision to drop Macklemore was made by his promoters, not him. I'm Scott Monick. 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
22: All right, welcome to Middays. Trex here from 102.1 The Edge. How is everybody for Monday morning? Ah, they made me get up early today. Ozzy's here, Ed's here. We got a lot of stuff to get through. Obviously, we are starting with the synagogue shooting that played out in Belleville last night. Yeah, they're going to have an update for us. This is the SIU. They'll have an update for us coming up in a couple of hours, just after 11 o'clock. We are hearing. If you're just sort of joining us and you're hearing this for the first time, so an incident played out, I think, around, what, 7 p.m. or so last night in Belleville, outside a synagogue as Yom Kippur is taking place. A police officer there engaged with an individual. The police officer was injured. So was the person alleged to have done the shooting. They are both in hospital. I believe they're in the same hospital right now. All right, Ozzy's here. Let's get everybody's mics on here, okay? Ozzy, you there?
23: Yeah.
22: I can't hear him.
23: Should be working.
22: Yeah, I don't know. It's radio. You know, you think we'd figure it out after 100 or so years, but, you know, that's how it works. All right, so I wanted to play this. Hank Azinga, who was on with Greg Brady earlier today, had a few thoughts on this. And we are going to chat with Ryan Williams, who's the former MP of Bay of Quinte, coming up. He was there last night, took some photos. In fact, you've probably seen some of the photos he took in some of the stories you've been reading this morning. This is what Hank had to say about the situation.
24: Which ones?
22: All right, so nothing's working this morning yet. Okay, that's great. If you pop me up, I can play it. That's what I'm waiting for you to do over there. I'd really like to be able to play this audio pretty quickly.
0: This came so close to being a Bondi Beach situation. Really very little difference between what happened in Australia and what happened last night in Belleville. And I was at a conference last week in Toronto, and somebody stood up and said, what I want from leadership, I want somebody like Doug Ford standing at that podium with that police chief saying, yeah, if you want to attack the Jewish community, you're going to have to come through me, because I'm going to be there and I'm going to do everything in my power to make sure that they remain safe. I want to see Mark Carney doing that. I want to see Doug Ford doing that in Toronto. I want to see Olivia Chow doing that, which is a pipe dream at best.
1: Best of luck.
0: But that's exactly what these politicians should be doing. Standing right there with the community saying, yeah, you're going to have to come through me.
22: Yeah, so when we get that update at 11 o'clock, are we going to see the Premier Doug Ford standing behind the SAU? I don't know yet. We haven't been told, but that's coming up in a couple of hours. This is obviously still a very fluid situation. They say there is no danger to the public because they have this person in hospital right now. But there are stories all around about this. I did mention that we will chat with Ryan Williams, former MP for Bay of Quint, coming up in a few minutes here, because he was there last night. I'm not sure the level of what he witnessed or how much he witnessed, but we will chat to him because his photos tell a bit of a story. They tell us that likely some bullets went through stained glass windows, that this one particular police officer maybe saved a lot of people in the last few hours here, which is incredible. I don't think we have that officer's name yet, nor do we need it yet. The SIU will tell us when we need to know. All right, I still cannot hear Ozzy, so I don't know what's going on over there. I wanted to read out this as well. Here's Doug Ford's statement. Doug Ford says, I'm disgusted by the shooting that took place outside the Sons of Jacob Synagogue in Belleville earlier this evening as Jewish community members gathered to mark Yom Kippur. My thoughts are with the Jewish community in Belleville and across Ontario, who have every right to gather and worship safely. And without fear, I suspect that all of those responsible are arrested and prosecuted to the full extent of the law. My thoughts also with the police officer who was shot along with their family and loved ones. We owe an immense debt of gratitude to this brave officer and to all the first responders who acted so quickly to keep the community safe. The fact that Hank has said this, you know, this very could have clearly been a Bondi situation. Yeah, no question. The fact that there was a police officer there and engaged with this person likely saved a lot of lives yesterday. And look, it's pointless for me to speculate about how many lives he could have. That doesn't matter. The fact was, he was there. He engaged with the person who's alleged to have done this. And now we are talking about it on the radio. So at 11 o'clock, what are we going to find out? Are they going to announce that they're going to charge this person? Is this person conscious? Have they spoken to him? What's the questioning been like? Have they questioned him? How's the officer doing? Is the officer conscious? Has there been a conversation there? Has his family been informed? Likely they have. They would have been worried sick all night. They probably got the news very quickly last night. So how does this play out from now? Greg touched on this. I'll expand on it. Every single person that has anything to do with politics in that city needs to be in front of a camera today. The mayor of Belleville, the MPP, the MP, and Ottawa's back in session today. I'd be on the quickest flight out of Ottawa, back to your city, because this needs to be a full frontal media effort from every level of government. This stuff cannot continue to happen, yet it will continue to happen. Like, I'm surprised we haven't actually... So we've invited the mayor on. The mayor's probably super busy this morning, but we've invited the mayor on to give him some space if he wants to chat about this.
2: I also reached out to the Sons of Jacob Synagogue as well. Still waiting to hear back from them.
22: Yeah, and I would imagine they're probably worried sick as well. Just seeing, even if you weren't there and you didn't witness this, just seeing bullet holes through... you know, synagogue windows is enough to terrify people. The question becomes why? Why did this happen? What was the reason? The fact that they have someone in custody who maybe is alleged to have done this is a good first step. And depending on their medical condition, because we don't know what happened to them, we know that they are injured. Has there been anything about whether this person was shot or not by the police? I'm assuming that's probably what's playing out here. So that person's going to have a very, very, very long day. If they are conscious and speaking of answering a lot of questions. And from what I understand, is it true that both the police officer and the alleged person who's done this are injured in both the same hospital right now? Is that what I'm learning?
1: According to, yes.
22: All right. We're going to get this microphone situation figured out. All right, let's take a little break here because we need to get some technological stuff figured out, all right? It is Drex hanging out on middays. 416-870-6400, call or text, all right? More next.
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0: Welcome back to Middays. It's Drex here from 102.1 The Edge. I got Ed and Ozzy hanging out with me today. We got a lot of news to cover. We are talking about this shooting at a synagogue in Belleville overnight. We're going to get an announcement. So Ozzy finally joins me. So we're going to get more from SIU coming up at 11 this morning.
1: Yeah, we got to get more stuff coming in from the SIU. As we know right now, they're both at the same hospital.
0: Yeah.
1: Investigation is happening.
0: This is the alleged shooter and the police officer
1: who's been, yep.
0: So they're in the same hospital right
1: yep.
0: now.
1: Yep. This is active information happening. Yep. We're going to hear some feedback pretty soon.
0: Yeah. All right. That's coming up in about an hour 45. Someone who I think maybe witnessed the level of this last night. I haven't fully fleshed it out, but Ryan Williams is a former MP of the Bay of Quinte. And you may have seen and Ed, I think they've removed Ryan's tweet from one of the main stories because Ryan had tweeted out some pictures of what looked like bullet holes in stained glass. Well, I can't see that in the body of the story anymore. I think they've maybe removed it from the story. But Ryan actually joins us now, former MP for Bay of Quinte. Ryan, thanks for joining us at such short notice. We appreciate it.
2: Yeah, good morning. Thank you for having me on.
0: Where were you last night? What did you see?
2: So we live about a block and a half away from this. So this is East Hill in Belleville, Ontario. This is Victorian era, old century homes in Belleville where we're friendly and we are, you know, have families that walk their dogs around. And it's really a safe neighborhood, or at least we thought. This is Belleville, the friendly city. And this just rocked us last night. So living here, you know, the news spread pretty quickly. This happened just after 7 p.m. last night. And I'll tell you, it's just rocked all of us.
0: Yeah.
2: I think we're all shaken. You know, it's just really sad. Being, you know, the MP before, I have a lot of good contacts in town. And right away, I was talking to quite a few members. Several of them were the worshipers in the synagogue.
0: Just set the scene for me. Were you at home and you started getting texts from people or?
2: That's right. Yes.
0: Yeah. Okay.
2: So I was at home, not too far away. And everyone, it's a small community. Everyone, there's shots in Belleville. This isn't New York or Toronto. This is in Belleville. And a lot of shots and everyone's wondering what's happening. And we're getting that information in real time. It was at the synagogue. You know, from what I have and what I can say this morning, so the worshipers, it's Yom Kippur, so one of the most religious holidays of the Jewish faith.
0: Mm-hmm.
2: They were at this synagogue about to start, and they were late. And just to tell you right now, they had been fearful of their safety for a while. They'd gone to Belleville Police in the past 2 weeks to ask for an officer. There was a officer provided by the city of Belleville, so it was a unmarked officer at the temple. And what had happened is whatever happened, they were late to go into the main area. They heard really loud bangs at the door and then multiple shots. And you can see the picture. I wasn't aware it's removed, but the picture I have shows the shots through the stained glass in the sanctuary and at least 19 bullet holes.
0: I believe your picture is embedded in the city news story, not the CP24.
2: Yes, it's in the Toronto Sun story as well.
0: Yes,
2: saw that because
0: yep.
2: I sent that to Warren Kinsella. And they were told to get down, fearful for their safety. They heard other shots, which apparently was this officer. We don't know much more. Like you said, there's going to be updates at 11 o'clock. We know that, yes, the officer was a hero, is being hailed a hero.
0: No question.
2: You know, if this was last weekend, this officer wouldn't have been there. So whatever has happened, we know there's shots. We know they were at the synagogue. This wasn't a passerby, as some people have said. This isn't a... you know, they got caught in the stray bullets. This was directed. This is a hate crime, as far as I can understand
0: I've got this statement. I've got this statement. The president of the Belleville Synagogue believes the gunfire outside temple last night on Yom Kippur was indeed a hate crime. So, can I ask you of the people that were attending inside that you spoke to? While they were inside, they witnessed bullets come through the glass while they were indoors. Is that what you're telling me?
2: So they heard all these noises, and so they were not in that sanctuary yet where they're doing their prayers.
0: Okay.
2: They were outside. They were late. So they were in whatever room they were in, and then as soon as they heard the shots, they were told to get down on the ground. There's about 24 of them. So this wasn't hundreds. It was about 24 people.
0: Okay.
2: And then they were, of course, cornered off. The police arrived, and They all were transported one by one to, or all of them, I guess, to the Belleville police station, interviewed and all driven home. Mm. So this was an active, you know, this happened around 7:10 p.m., still getting reports by 9 p.m., so only 12 hours ago. And, of course, there'll be an update today. But, you know, this is, so think about this for a moment. You know, this is friendly city Belleville, Ontario. You know, again, this is these safe neighborhoods. And with a, so we know for sure, you know, this congregation was also, was fearful enough of their safety to ask Belleville and provided an officer who did save their lives. And whatever the result is now, I know that the officer may be in really bad condition. You know, we're praying for this officer. But this is horrendous. It is absolutely horrendous. And it's devastating for this community and the Jewish people, but all people in Belleville.
0: Do you feel that in about an hour or so, when the SIU maybe provides more information about what's going on, are you expecting to see the Premier today?
2: I would imagine. I know he made a statement right away. You know, I think this is, you know, I know last night I was talking to a New York Times reporter. This hits everyone, right? This is not just, it hits here especially. I know I heard the mayor, Neil Ellis in Belleville, was in tears last night when he was talking to people. You know, I expect everyone to rally around this. Certainly the message is going to be, we need to rally around our Jewish community. They've been left in the cold. I mean, you look at the numbers, they're just unbelievably terrible. Like, Jewish population in Canada is 1%, and yet there's 70% of all religious motivated hate crimes in the last 2 years.
0: Yeah,
2: you know,
0: the fact that a group of people from synagogue have to go to the police and say, "Hey, listen, we just feel unsafe. We'd really, really appreciate a police car." And the fact that they provided that, and it was there, and that officer was in the right place last night to.
2: Oh my God! And think of what would have happened if he wasn't. And the other side is to say, not only that, the fact that they were late going into for prayer because all those bullets fired into that sanctuary. I mean,
0: yeah, someone was looking out for them last night, I think, friend.
2: Looking out for them. And, I think
0: because religious services do not start late. They start on time. I grew up normally. Anglican. If you're not there on time, you have to
2: they
0: go in.
2: The door, they don't let you in.
0: Exactly. Hey, Ryan. I'm glad you were there to take some photos because it tells part of the story. Have you been by that site this morning? Is it roped off?
2: It's all policed off. The police tape, and they're doing investigation, obviously. Okay. And I think the two things that this community needs right now, one is a place to worship, because I think this place is off limits. Active investigation is still Yom Kippur, but money donations for security. I mean, this is they now have to go and get security. And this is unacceptable that this is the state we are in Canada. I think the point I want to make clearly is our governments are not doing enough. You know, enough is enough on this.
0: Let me ask you, as a former MP for the Bay of Quinte, what do you want to see, one, the provincial government do, and also federal government? So what do they need to step up and do?
2: I just don't want more announcements. I don't want to hear enough. We're going to thoughts and prayers. I want to hear that there's a direct action we're going to do to protect these people. We're not going to tolerate any more speech of hate, anyone saying, you know, river to the sea, any of this BS that has allowed this to continue and make this community, you know, unsafe in Canada. In June, Mark Carney was told that this community is unsafe. GIA has been adamant about the fact that there's not been enough done. And how many times is it going to take until enough is enough? I mean, when 70% of these hate crimes are taking place, we have to have stern action. Enough is enough. Stern penalties, jail time, acts of terrorism, you know, noted. And then I think the justice system needs to carry that out. I think there just has to be from today on, and there's a red line on this, never again in Canada should this ever happen.
0: Do you think 11 a.m. is probably going to be too soon for the SIU to say that this was hate-motivated and they're probably looking at some sort of charges on that?
2: Yes, I imagine there's going to be an investigation. I hope that just the evidence we have from worship goers goes out there, so it's there that, you know, this attacker did try to get in. The shots were fired into the synagogue.
0: Yeah.
2: You know,
0: you got 25 witnesses on the inside. You got a police officer who may or may not be in very bad condition. We'll find out. But the fact that they have this alleged shooter in custody is a good step.
2: Yeah. And I think the other side I do want to make real quick. all of our thoughts and prayers go out to the police family, all Belleville police, the officer and his family. You know, I think that's got to be stated right away. We need all the prayers you can to him, to his family. You know, this is a small community. And, you know, Belleville itself has been in the news the last couple of years for, you know, the overdose crisis. You know, the Belleville police have been working overtime. That community is so important to us. And I just want to say for everyone, please praise your hearts and prayers to that family, to Belleville police as a whole. And thank you for what they do. They're not used to this in Belleville. No. They're not used to shootouts and an active shooter. And this is real bad. So
0: yeah, no officer goes to work thinking this is going to happen. But they also go to work prepared for something like this, which is the toughest part of the job, is you just never know. And what we didn't want played out last night. He was in the right place to protect a lot of people. And I you know what? I'm right there with you. Everybody is going to rally around this guy.
2: Yeah, 100%.
0: Hey, Ryan, thanks so much for making some time for us this morning. I appreciate it.
2: Thank you. All the best to you guys.
0: That is Ryan Williams, former federal MP for the Bay of Quinte. He was there last night at his house, started getting texts from members of the synagogue saying, hey, some, you know, things are happening down here. He went down. And if you want to see those pictures, they're on his Twitter, his X, and also, I think, in the body of the Toronto Star story as well. So we're going to touch on this as we go on today. There's going to be more 11 from the SIU. But what we know right now is they have the alleged shooter in custody. He's in hospital. He is injured. The police officer also severely injured as well in hospital. They're in the same hospital right now. So another announcement about 90 minutes away from the SIU. We'll keep on top of this. It is middays. Drex here from 102.1 The Edge. More next.
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11: Mainly cloudy and cool. The cooler autumn air is coming in from the northeast today. 17 degrees. We'll start to clear up later this afternoon, though. but it's not going to get any warmer. 16 tomorrow and back to cloudy with autumn beginning at 8.05 p.m. Then, wouldn't you know, it warms up. 19 degrees Wednesday, partly sunny, a slight risk of a shower in there. Thursday, sunny and 21, and Friday, 19. Today's high, 17.
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0: All right, welcome back to Midday Strikes here from 102.1 The Edge. Can we talk about gluttonous behavior?
1: Yes, who's a fan
0: of the poutine? Who likes poutine?
1: All day. Loaded.
0: All day?
16: Big fan.
0: When you say loaded, what do you mean? What's your...
1: Oh, man, cheese, bacon.
0: Oh, you like that?
1: That kind of stuff.
0: Okay. Yeah, you know. Anyone like a straight-up traditional poutine?
16: Yeah, give me the classic.
0: Oh, you like the classic?
16: I just want my cheese curds and gravy.
0: Have y'all ever gone to a place and ordered the poutine and shredded cheese showed up?
1: Yeah.
0: That's offensive. It's rude.
1: Really?
16: I disagree. I used to go to Swiss Chalet and then ask for shredded cheese so that I could put it on top of the fries
1: and then put
16: Swiss Chalet sauce.
0: All right, so that's cheese fries.
16: Yeah, with Swiss Chalet sauce. So it's like...
0: It's not poutine. You call it poutine, you will get a smack in the mouth from someone from Quebec, I'll tell you.
16: Okay, that's a long reach.
0: Yeah, it's not a long reach.
16: Look.
0: No, I'm deadly serious. Look, there are people from Quebec that live in this city. They will find you. And they'll smack you for this. I'm deadly serious. Shred it. Look, I'll say it once. I'm not going to say it more than once, all right? And you will listen. I, as a new Canadian 20 years ago, learned very quickly the difference between the two. And there is no Venn diagram here of crossover. It just does not exist. Shredded cheese on fries is cheese fries. A poutine is gravy, cheese curds. On fries.
16: But if you add the gravy.
0: Yeah.
16: And it's shredded cheese.
0: It does not automatically become
16: it's
0: a poutine.
16: It's still cheese fries?
0: It is still cheese fries.
16: Cheese fries with gravy.
0: It is cheese fries with gravy. Okay. Correct. You're going to have the cheese. Why do I bring this up? Joey Chestnut, if you don't know who he is, what rock have you been living under? He is the king of major league eating. You're saying what? What is major league eating? It is a real thing. MLB, MLE. Yes, it has its own Wikipedia page. It's been around since, I think, the 80s. And this organization runs all of the big eating competitions on the planet. The one you are probably most familiar with is the Nathan's 4th of July hot dog eating competition at Coney Island. ESPN covers this live like it's a serious sporting event. Why? Because it is a serious sporting event. The guy is eating hot dogs. So what was his record? I think it was like 67 or 68 dogs back on July 4th. And then just a couple of months after, just I think about a month or so ago, he was in Vaughan, Ontario. Because, did you know that Vaughan, Ontario is the pizza capital of Ontario? Did you know Windsor?
1: I know that.
17: It's Windsor.
0: Vaughan disagrees with you.
1: Oh, wow. I could put that on the
0: screen. Yeah, okay. Windsor ain't listening to this. Vaughan is. So we'll go with Vaughan on this. Does Windsor, Ontario have Joey Chestnut show up for pizza eating competitions?
1: We should invite him.
0: They do not, because Vaughan has the MLE official pizza eating competition. These are the facts.
1: Ooh.
0: So Joey Chestnut, very familiar with Toronto. He was here over the weekend and ate 21 and a quarter pounds of poutine.
1: Damn. It's a lot of potatoes.
0: He takes the 2026 Smokes Poutinery World Poutine Championship. Coming in second, Max Stanford. Don't know who that guy is.
16: Never
0: he put away 18 pounds
1: Ooh.
0: Of poutine. And then third, it was a tie between Darian Thomas and Nick Wary, 15 pounds of poutine. Now, it's interesting to note that Joey Chestnut says this was a little difficult this year because he actually beat that record last year. Why was it difficult this year? He puts it down to the weather. The weather was a little cooler, which cools the gravy, which congeals. And then the fries go cold as well. And he says cold fries don't go down as good as hot fries.
1: Mm-hmm. But here's a question for you. Do you add ketchup to it?
16: Never.
1: No.
16: Not to your poutine.
1: Or okay. Vinegar?
16: You can't cross sauce.
0: No. What? Vinegar on a poutine?
1: Yeah, no.
0: Okay. No, this ain't England, man. You want to put vinegar on your... Go to an English fish and chip shop. You want jellied eels? I don't know. Go to England.
16: Jellied eels?
0: Have you not had jellied eels?
16: Tell me more.
0: Have you been to the UK?
16: I have.
0: Well,
16: eels, though.
0: When you get fish and chips, you can... depending on where you are, you can get jellied eels as well.
16: What's so jelly about them?
0: Well, it's just eels in some sort of... I feel like I'm going to throw up just talking about it, but it's a thing. It's a thing.
16: Okay.
0: My grandparents used to love jelly eels. They weren't even English. They were like first generation Australians. Yeah. Their parents were English. But jellied eels and... you don't put vinegar on a poutine. See, I'm now getting horrifically hungry even thinking about this. I do not want to eat a poutine. So... 21 pounds. Now, I've interviewed, do you know who Matt Stoney is? Matt Stoney is also a major league eater. I've interviewed him a couple of times. He held the record for a while for the most pierogies eaten.
16: How many was that?
0: I can't remember. It was a lot, though.
16: Okay.
0: I think pierogies, they go by plates.
1: I love pierogies.
16: That's not quite an accurate measurement.
0: Like a plate of pierogies. Well, how many pierogies can you fit on a plate? Like eight, maybe?
16: I feel like that varies, though, doesn't it?
0: Do you mix it with sour cream? Do you add bacon? It depends on where you are, right? Like this past weekend, it was a fight of who had the better pierogies because you not only had the Ukraine festival, you also had the Polish festival going on at the same time. So you have probably had competing pierogies and competing
1: how you eat them?
0: Sausages.
1: Do you fry them or do you boil them?
0: I like them both ways.
1: Oh. I air fry them now. So.
16: Air frying
0: pierogies. Yeah. Okay, so what do you air fry? You add a little bit of sour cream after the fact, or what?
1: Oh yeah, salt, sour cream,
0: bacon.
1: If I have it.
0: Okay, like what's your ultimate pierogi dish up? Like how do you do it?
1: Oh man, just straight nice and fried crisp and sour cream and salt.
0: So, where did you first have pierogies? Remember the first time you ever had pierogies?
1: In Toronto, my mom bought it for me.
0: Mom made your pierogies?
1: Well, I mean, she frozen ones.
0: But... And you're like, what is this? And she's like, it's pierogies. Like, you will eat it.
1: Potato empanadas.
0: Right. Yeah. It's a pouch of something. Yeah. Like there's versions of empanadas all over the world. There's just different names for it, right?
16: Yeah.
0: It's like, oh, we figured out a dough. We're going to put some stuff in it.
1: Beef patties.
0: Right. Patties. Cheese. Cornish pasty. If you're English, it doesn't really matter what you put in it.
16: It's the great unifier.
0: Anything in a pastry blanket is good. I don't think anyone's going to deny anything in a pastry blanket, are they? Right? Boil it, fry it, look, cook it any way you want. But look, what do we think about major league eating? Do we think it's a good thing? Does it
1: Though? Like, how do you prep your body for this?
0: Who told me this morning about the water thing?
16: Yeah, I did. I had the same question, and I looked into it a little bit. And apparently, they drink lots of water to expand their stomachs, and then they have a reversal of fortune.
0: That's the correct wording of a vomit at MLE. Did you know this?
16: Yeah. They vomited out so that they have room for the food, but their stomach is still expanded.
0: All right, let me play this from the weekend.
14: Your winner, $5,000 richer.
0: Yeah.
16: Only $5,000.
14: And a man who for the next 12 months at least gets to walk the streets of Toronto, Ontario, and the world.
16: And the
14: to
16: world.
14: Tell everybody that he meets. Neither. And I alone are the world poutine eating champion of the world. With 21 and 1/4 pounds of Smokes Poutinery poutine, the champion once more, Joey Christian Chestnut.
0: All right, I just need that in kilos, a quick conversion here. 10 kilos of poutine. 10 kilos!
16: Wow.
0: Where do you put that? Like, is he sitting on the can this morning? Is he regretting it? Or does he just have
16: He's
0: a couple of coffees?
16: He's got a reversal of fortune afterwards.
0: You're not allowed to throw up during MLE, right?
16: Yeah.
0: You're not allowed to, while you're in the competition, you're not allowed to throw up, or otherwise you're instantly disqualified. Hey, Hyrox, take some rules from that. right? Backside reversal of fortune. That means you're out, right? But I think afterwards, I think the time I interviewed Matt Stoney said he didn't force himself to throw up afterwards.
16: Just have a nap? Like what?
0: Well, have you ever eaten too much meat? You ever had the meat sweats?
16: Oh, yeah.
0: That's how he describes it.
16: But then I get really tired.
0: Yeah, I remember the first time I had, you ever gone to a Brazilian steakhouse, like Fogo de Chão?
1: 100%.
0: Like I went to Fogo de Chão in Vegas. I ate way too much food. Way too much. The gauchos come out. It's like, well, you want a filet mignon? Yes, I do. Yes. Yeah, because you got to, do you know how it works? Brazilian steakhouse. So you have a beer coaster. On one side of the beer coaster, it's green. On the other side, it's red. So when you want the Brazilian gauchos to bring the meat, because they'll bring it out on sabers, right? You turn it to green. Green means go, baby. Yeah. Bring me the meats.
1: Keep it green. Keep it green.
0: And different gauchos, depending on the quality of the steakhouse, different gauchos will look after different cuts of meat. So the one gaucho may only do filet mignon. So he cooks it perfectly every time because only he cooks it. The other guy might do T-bone or depending on what the cuts of meat are. Right? So, and they come out with a saber full of meat. You're like, yes, I'll have some of that. And they put it onto your plate. Right?
1: Keep it going.
0: And then you eat too much and then you regret it. You regret it at 2 o'clock in the morning as you're sitting on the 21st floor of Treasure Island. And you're wondering, do I need to go down and put some money in slot machines right now? Or do I just need to sit up and breathe weirdly? I chose to sit in the window. I was going to go down to the pool. And then my partner says, you're going to go sit in the pool with a belly like that? I'm like, no, actually, that's a bad idea. So I didn't do that.
16: You can't swim. No, you got to wait 20 minutes after eating.
0: 20 minutes. I'd waited 4 hours. I was still like, you know, when you're like, oh, there's so much stuff in my stomach. I think I got a lung obstruction. That's what was playing out. So it may seem very attractive to eat a lot of food to win a very minimal amount of money, $5,000 in this case. I don't think it's worth it.
1: Bragging rights. It's all about bragging rights. Like, you know, world record, your name on, you know, we're talking about it.
0: Because people will look at you differently, though. They're like, that's that guy. That's that guy who doesn't know when to stop.
1: Well, just for context, he ate 32 Big Macs in 38 minutes once. So.
0: I mean, my dad's done that, so.
16: Wow.
0: I don't know what the problem is there. All right, when we come back, I'll tell you why Chris Alexander, the guy who's running for mayor of Toronto, has already lost the election. I'll tell you why he's lost the election already. Next, stay there.
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11: Mainly cloudy and cooler weather is here now, and wouldn't you know, autumn starts

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2: All right, welcome back to Middays. Drake's here from 102.1 The Edge in Toronto. All right, so municipal politics, so much fun. My favorite subject, not really. So you got a bunch of people running for mayor, including Rick Lee that works in this building. I don't know why he's running for mayor. No matter which city this guy lives in, he runs for mayor just for fun.
3: It's a good job.
2: It's just like I said to him the other day, I'm like, you know, I can't have you on 640 in Toronto anymore because you're running for mayor. He's like, really? I'm like, yeah, those are the rules.
3: How do you
2: I was just looking for an excuse to be mean. There are three people that are front of mind for you running for mayor. Olivia Chow, the incumbent. You got Brad Bradford. And then you got this other guy, Chris Alexander. And some of you might go, I kind of know that name, but who exactly is he? Well, he, for many years, was a diplomat. He was the immigration minister for Canada under Harper. And then he went away to die in the woods for a while. And then he's like, well, hang on a second. I haven't lived in Toronto for a while. Maybe I could be the mayor there. So he moved back to Toronto, and now he's claiming he'd be a great mayor. I'm just wondering when you think we're going to go around the room on this. I got Ed, I got Ozzy here. When do you think the last time was that Chris Alexander caught a train or a bus or a streetcar?
4: I think recently.
3: This morning, probably.
4: Yeah.
2: You've been sarcastic, right?
4: No, I think sometime recently. I mean, he's in the city now-ish. I think anytime he comes to Toronto.
2: You think he's a regular user of the TTC?
4: I didn't say regular, but I would think, you think he used it one time.
2: You think he does use the TTC?
4: I think he has used it.
2: But do you think he uses it like we use it?
4: No, because I don't think he... I think he lives in the suburbs, and maybe when he comes to the city, we'll use it.
2: Where exactly does he live? Can we find out?
4: I think it's the Ajax area.
2: Right. So why are you running for mayor of Toronto, babes? What are you doing? What are you running for mayor of Toronto if you live in Ajax?
4: It happens all the time. People parachute in.
2: Yeah, not to be mayor. You don't even live in the city. You want to be mayor of the city? I think you should live...
4: I think
2: you should probably live here if you're going to be the mayor.
4: I think former New York mayor Eric Adams kind of got in some hot water because he didn't live in the city.
2: No,
4: the
2: he lived address, in New Jersey. He lived
4: yeah,
2: in New Jersey.
4: The address he had was where his son was living, and they checked the fridge,
2: right,
4: and he was meeting there, and he's a vegetarian.
2: I'll tell you this. Mayoral candidate Chris Alexander has already lost the election.
3: Why
2: he's already lost it. He's never going to be mayor. Can I tell you why?
4: Tell us.
2: He's promising to hike TTT fares and crack down on fare enforcement in an effort to generate an estimated $100 million in revenue. Oh, man. What part of don't do that sort of stuff? Are his handlers actually talking to him? Because you've just lost the election. You got so many people that use that system on a daily basis. There are 2.6 million taps into that system on a daily basis on a weekday. You've already lost the election. Every single person that uses the TTC on a daily basis, they currently have a mayor who has fare capped those prices, is now going to bring in a thing saying after this many rides, you ride for free. It's not going to help you if you go to work 5 days a week two times because I think that caps out at about 145.
4: Yeah, you have to go weekends as well.
2: Exactly.
4: I have an idea for the TTC to raise money.
2: Well, hang on. Let me finish. And look, I want to hear these ideas because he thinks raising the rates on you, the user of the TTC, is the best way. Congratulations. Every single user that uses the TTC and is happy with the rates being frozen is not going to vote for you. That's how you've lost the election, man. You opened your mouth and you said the thing that no mayoral candidate should ever say. You've got hundreds of thousands of people that use that system on a daily basis. They require it. I require it. I do not own a car. That's my

0: choice. Right? So I use this system. Like, I don't think, do you think Chris Alexander's ever caught the 75 up Sherbourne? I don't think so.
1: Not a lot of people take that one.
0: Even I take that one and I feel just fine. So I am a daily user of the system, whether it be streetcars, buses, or trains. And I like how much it costs now. It is quite expensive. A monthly is $158 for me.
2: I have an idea on how we could even lower TTC fares.
0: Okay. Oof.
2: Lower fares.
0: Careful.
2: Where's the mayoral candidate saying this?
0: Yeah,
2: with this great idea.
0: What's the plan?
2: Well, why not have, you know, I got ads on YouTube and Spotify because I don't pay for premium.
0: Yeah. You should. It's great.
2: But just have TTC ads over the announcement thing where they're like, next stop, Sherbourne Station, brought to you by Major League Eating. Catch Joey Chestnut this weekend.
0: Brought to you by Pfizer.
2: Yeah. Ask your doctor at Pfizer.
0: Brought to
2: you
0: by Boner Pills. Go see your doctor.
2: But
0: like that sort of stuff.
2: Advertisement. Ads. Rather than just ads on the posters, ad announcements.
0: I think people would be pissed off by that.
2: But would they if it meant cheaper fares?
0: Cheaper fares. You know what I would like
2: cheaper
0: to see?
2: Cheaper fares, better service.
0: I know that Greg that does the morning show at 6:40 would love to see bathrooms because old mate doesn't go before he leaves the house. But I would like to see, and this is something they do on Australian transit systems, is why aren't you leasing out the space to have small businesses on the platforms? And what I mean by small businesses, I mean, why can't I get a coffee while I'm waiting at Young?
1: It's all Tim Hortons inside. That's all it is. But at some stations, don't they?
0: Not all places. There might be like a busker or whatever, but I think there needs to be a concerted effort to have like coffee. Like if I could get a little latte while I'm waiting for the train, you know, they pay a monthly fee to be there. How many train stations you got in the system? About 109 currently.
1: Well, they kind of used to. Remember when the guys used to kind of clean your shoes back in the day?
0: Same deal. Same deal. Yeah. There's no reason why. And look, a coffee vendor, if they know they're going to a solid captive audience every single morning, if you said to me, all right, you can have a little coffee cart on the platform and you have to pay, I don't know, $2,500 a month for that privilege.
1: Oof, that's a good idea.
0: You're probably going to make a fair bit of cash back. I worked in coffee for years and years and years because your radio doesn't pay money. You need to be a barista at some point. You know, a coffee in a cup, a latte, fully made, at cost maybe a buck at most, right? So you're charging, what, 6-7 times that. You might have a few other things on the plan. And look, there's so many different ways they could be raising revenue. The other thing, too, is get pissed off at your federal and provincial governments. They should be providing ongoing and increased funding every year for these systems.
1: Well, now you have internet inside them. That's new.
0: Absolutely. Like, I don't need to pay for Wi-Fi. Like, I don't care about that. But let's get smart about this. You know, we live in a city where, like, yes, public transit is good. Use public transit. We want more people to use public transit. Yeah, we want to use public transit, but you got to keep upgrading it, keep it up to date, you know, repair broken tiles. Like, all of that's part of it. That's part of the whole deal. Raising prices on us is just going to piss off voters. So, Chris Alexander, it was a nice run, buddy. Have fun in the wilderness when people forget who you are again in about 10 minutes. All right? What a ridiculous thing. People barely know who you are, and the first thing you say is, hey, we're going to download the cost onto you, the voter. Congratulations, you've lost the election. It is middays. I'm Drex from 102.1 The Edge. Coming up after 10 o'clock, what are we going to talk about? We're going to talk about cigarettes. Apparently cigarette smoking is cool again.
1: Not e-cigarettes.
0: No, not e-cigarettes. Apparently smoking is cool again, depending on who you ask.
2: Yeah, the plant-based alternative.
0: That is cool, yes. Cannot wait until midday. All right, we'll talk about cigarettes after 10 o'clock this morning. Stay there.
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19: Good morning, it's 10 o'clock. I'm Scott Monick. Partly cloudy skies and 11 degrees in downtown London. Parliament is set to resume today after a three-month summer break amid the U.S. trade war and Canada's move to strengthen ties to the European Union. Prime Minister Mark Carney told his MPs on Friday that this would be a crucial session of the House of Commons. He said important legislation is on the way.
20: The core of our agenda is to build Canada strong. The next phase of that will be legislation we will introduce this week. We've given notice of this. The most, in our view, the most consequential economic legislation, certainly of this parliamentary session, arguably over the course of the next few years.
19: Carney will attend question period this afternoon before traveling to New York City for the United Nations General Assembly until Wednesday. Meantime, Conservative leader Pierre Poilievre says Canada will never be the 28th state of the European Union. Poilievre made the comments at a rally in Brantford on Sunday.
1: We will never be the 51st state of the U.S., but we will also never be the 28th state of the European Union. We're Canadians. Canadians first, Canadians always.
19: His comments come days after the European Commission president said she wants Canada to become the first associate member of the EU. Ontario's police watchdog is expected to provide an update this morning on an exchange of gunfire near a synagogue in Belleville. The Special Investigations Unit says a man was taken to hospital with life-threatening injuries and a Belleville police officer was also injured. Premier Doug Ford writes on social media that he's disgusted by the shooting. The incident took place as members of the Jewish community were gathered to mark Yom Kippur. Protesters have quickly gathered at the scene where a U.S. Immigration and Customs Enforcement officer shot and wounded a man in Austin, Texas. About 100 protesters assembled as some cursed at police officers who were holding riot shields. The man shot is in serious but stable condition at a hospital. An Ontario nuclear plant begins a massive refurbishment project today as the Ford government looks to lean heavily on nuclear energy to serve the province's growing electricity needs. Karen Rebo reports.
21: Four reactors east of Toronto at Pickering Nuclear Generating Station are starting to come offline so they can be refurbished at an estimated cost of nearly $27 billion. The actual work, starting in January, includes replacing over 1,500 fuel channels, 48 boilers, and building a 1.5-kilometer deep water intake. The project is expected to take the units out of service for about a decade and would extend the nuclear plant's life by up to 38 years, producing enough electricity to power 2.2 million homes. Energy Minister Stephen Lecce says the project will support more than 30,000 jobs. Karen Rebo, The Canadian Press.
19: And finally, it's the last full day of summer, but it feels like sweater weather has already arrived. 980 CFPL weather specialist John Wilson says it's going to be a cool start to the week in the London area.
22: Mainly cloudy and cooler weather is here now, and wouldn't you know, autumn starts tomorrow evening at 8:05. A 17-degree high today comes with mainly cloudy sky for the most part, and then clearing later this afternoon or evening, and the northeast breeze will feel a bit cool, 6 degrees overnight.
19: You can expect slightly warmer conditions by the end of the week. We're expecting a mix of sun and cloud on Thursday with a high of 21 degrees, and mostly sunny on Friday with a high of 19. I'm Scott Monick. 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
0: Uber on Friday, and the Uber driver was listening to CHFI in Toronto, and they played. I was like, guys, you're a little early.
2: Play it all month, baby.
0: Is that how it works?
2: I don't know. It's kind of puts a little pep in your step.
0: So if you want to be the cool person at the office today.
2: Today's the day.
0: Cue that up on your Spotify and play it for the... Go, you know what day it is? You'll be the coolest person at work. Because half the office is going to be like, who's Earth, Wind, and Fire? Are you still playing it? Okay.
2: All right,
0: you can kill it now. Thank you. You used to be a smoker, right? Or are you still somewhat a smoker?
2: I don't like to say that I'm not a smoker because I've tried quitting many times. And when I would say I would quit, shortly after I would start smoking again.
0: When did you start smoking?
2: I dabbled when I was about 12, but I became like an everyday smoker by the time I was 14.
0: Right, you and me both. I was smoking a pack a day when I was 14. Yeah. It's disgusting to hear, but look, 1993 was a different time. Ozzy, you, smoker, ever?
23: Cigarettes? No, I'm more of a cigar now.
0: You're a cigar guy.
2: Interesting.
0: Why cigars?
23: It's just cool.
2: It's cool. See, cigars for me were the gateway to smoking because when I was a kid, we'd get... like cherry flavored and vanilla flavored cigars from like the grocery store.
23: Not that though.
2: No, I know was my gateway, and then I was
0: They were there we go. Entry level, make it taste sweet, and kids will love it.
2: Yeah.
0: Right?
2: Okay.
0: Do you think that's why my 14-year-old nephew, who is actually currently on a flight to Canada, is asking his mother to buy him a vape at the other end?
2: No way.
0: Yeah.
23: I don't know about the vaping.
2: That's wild.
0: So here's what's interesting. You may have seen. Maybe you haven't seen this. But I have noticed in the past few months here a rise in people doing cigarette exchanges.
23: What's that?
0: There was one a couple of months ago. This person said, hey, let's do a cigarette exchange at Trinity Bellwoods Park. And I was like, well, what is a cigarette exchange? So I dig in on the story on Reddit. And this person basically says, hey, listen, let's exchange cigarettes because a lot of us all travel to and go to different places all over the planet. And bring back cigarettes. So let's have a cigarette exchange at Trinity Bellwood. So this cigarette exchange took place. This person was very clear to say, don't bring any Canadian cigarettes. Mm. Don't bring your Du Maurier Lights to our exchange. Don't bring your Belmonts.
2: Belmonts are the best, though.
0: Bring your international cigarettes. Apparently, there is a movement. I saw this as well. There are people on the internet known as Sigfluencers. Oh, you laugh. It's a real thing.
2: I know. I wish this was a thing when I smoked.
0: We found a dude. I'd mention it to Ozzy. I'm like, I'm pretty sure this guy that tests the flavor of cigarettes. You found him in Calgary, right?
2: Yeah, he's like, yeah, in Calgary. Yeah.
0: So he reviews cigarettes in Calgary on his Instagram. And he lights them and he smokes them and it describes the taste and the flavor. And he'll at the end, he'll rate it out, I think, 4 or 5. And then he'll tell you whether it's a good smoke or not. Which is odd. I'm surprised that because years and years, we've been told, hey, listen, don't smoke. It's bad for you. We've got no smoking signs everywhere. So is it cool to smoke again? Because the retail sales of cigarettes still continue to plummet.
23: Big time.
0: Yet the popularity of smoking seems to be coming back.
2: I think it's a reactionary thing. Like each generation kind of doesn't want to do what the previous one did. We'll be different. And I guess, I don't know, since vaping and stuff became all the thing, younger people are like, nah, we're going to go back old school.
0: One of the biggest television shows of the past year was a Canadian show, Heated Rivalry. Both of the stars of that show smoke cigarettes. One of the characters smoked cigarettes.
2: Like in the show?
0: In the show. Like
2: as professional hockey the guy that plays cigarettes.
0: Yeah, do you know how many professional athletes smoke cigarettes?
2: I would love to hear it.
0: Like, run clubs? You know how everyone has... I saw this video a few weeks ago of all these young guys, maybe early 20s or whatever, doing their run club thing. And then at the end, they all crack a Coke and smoke a cigarette.
23: I mean, that's
0: like, sure.
2: Treat yourself.
0: Like, I get it. You push yourself to a certain... And what is it? It's... Here's the other thing, is younger people drinking a lot less, but smoking more. So I kind of get why people might see that smoking is cool again. You got like a very famous people smoking in public and maybe giving you the impression that it is cool. Like you got Dua Lipa, she smokes. Charlie XCX smokes. And guess what?
2: Ben Affleck?
0: Ben Affleck smokes. The Ben Affleck meme. Well, yeah. that guy's really stressed. Like. Every single marriage has been awful for that guy. It's just like, and I can't imagine how stressful it would be married to Jennifer Lopez. Because it's all about Jennifer Lopez, right?
23: On the block.
0: So look, people smoke. Apparently it's cool. And when you look up as to what type of cigarettes other countries have compared to Canada, because we've got very strict rules. You can't even buy menthol cigarettes here. Like, didn't they outlaw menthol pretty much?
23: Yeah, anything that has to do with like flavor cigarettes, right. I think they banned that.
2: Interesting.
0: Yeah, whereas I can go into a vape store and get what is this one? Strawberry Kiwi Elf Bar.
2: Yeah.
0: And that's 10,000 puffs. You know why they're saying some people are going back to analog cigarettes? Vape fatigue, they call
23: charging.
0: It.
23: You got to charge another thing to charge at night, too, no?
2: Yeah.
0: Are you going to charge your vape? Well, everything's a USB-C now, so it's fine. If you got a USB-C tree... but look, when you think about the levels of cigarettes and flavors that other countries are producing, like the Chinese cigarette market is the most insane cigarette market ever. Different flavors, different styles. They look pretty.
2: Have you ever had a flavored cigarette?
0: A friend of mine went to Mexico and they bought back, I think, some blueberry flavored Marlboro Lights. It was not a pleasant cigarette.
2: Yeah, I don't know.
0: Because I generally only have a cigarette if I'm drinking with friends. Mm-hmm. But just to see the amount of smoking and then to see cigarette exchanges. This is fascinating because I would imagine there would be a level of interest in that. Hey, I've just come back from Brazil and I bought back. What can you bring back? Is it like one carton? I think you're allowed to bring back?
23: No, you can bring two. You can bring it like three,
0: right,
23: four.
0: So what's that? That's
2: 200 cigarettes or something?
0: Right, so you can get a bunch of different flavors. That equal the contents of whatever two cartons is going to be. And then you're the person with the flavored cigarettes. That's why this is happening, because you go to a different place, you're like, oh, what are these with pretty beads in them? Mm. Yeah, you can get Chinese cigarettes that have like floral designs on the outside. You know when you buy a toilet paper and you're like, oh, it's got a pretty pattern printed into it. Same with cigarettes.
2: And they don't have all the gross warning signs that we have here.
0: Well, they don't.
2: Yeah.
0: And even the packaging is like pretty and holographic. And whereas you look at here, it's got, someone's busted eye or, half their face is hanging out
2: heart,
0: because
2: they're long
23: zip logs.
0: Because they got mouth cancer. right? And that should be enough for all of us to go, yeah, this ain't good for us.
23: Well, there's somebody texted in. He's like, I do the Popeye cigarette thing.
0: Oh, smokes a pie?
23: The Popeye.
0: Hey, he smokes tobacco out of a pipe? Oh, man.
23: He's like, for 40 years and I'm healthy.
0: He's probably not.
2: Well, I don't know if you're familiar with the super centarians, those people living in blue zones and were over 100 and all that.
0: Yeah, because
2: a lot of them smoke.
0: Yeah, they also eat a lot of really delicious Mediterranean food as well.
2: Sure.
0: Hang on, I want to go back to the guy who smokes the pipe. He says he's really healthy.
23: Yeah.
0: I want to hear his lungs first thing in the morning. I bet he's wheezing. I bet he wakes up and it's very much. Oh. It's one of those ones, right? Yeah, you don't want to, trust me, you don't want to wake up like that. Look, as someone who smoked a pack a day from the age of 14 until 30, it ain't good for you. Well, it's not good for you. Even I know vaping's bad for me too, but it stops me from chewing my fingernails.
2: But with smoking, if I smoke a cigarette after I already smoking one, I feel gross and yeah. I could really feel it. And it was, you could feel the unhealthiness. But when I was vaping, I'd come home and just, I wouldn't even breathe air. I would just be vaping nonstop.
0: And then you get that nicotine headache.
2: Oh, yeah.
0: Right? Look, smoking ain't good for you. We know that. I don't need to go through the education piece here. I just thought it was fascinating that people are doing cigarette exchanges. Because you know what it is? You know what it is? It's young people realizing the world's going to S, and they're like, well, may as well.
23: But it's a community thing, right? Because I think people are like, you know, they want to get out of their digital world, and it's meet up, something to do.
0: It's so true. Like, look, I don't mind if you have the
23: like your volleyball.
0: I got to start playing Thursday. I'm terrified. I haven't been on a volleyball court in like 3 years. I don't think I even remember how to serve. But look, sport will save your life. But then you can have a cigarette afterwards, all right? If you want to. If you do get involved in cigarette exchanges, I'd love to hear from you. Is there anyone out there that wants to talk about this? 416-870-6400 or 1-888-225-TALK. Are you one of these people that would go to this? Or maybe you've been to one. Maybe it is a community building thing. And at the end of the day, if you choose to smoke, I ain't going to stop you. You're an adult. Make your own decisions, right?
23: But where do you smoke down in Toronto where like you can't smoke 50 meters from anywhere now? Like, where do you...
0: People do anyway.
2: Yeah. Oh, okay. I mean, say places you smoke weed. I mean, you smell weed everywhere in the city.
0: What's the worst that can happen? What's the worst that can happen? You see a sign that says, don't smoke within 9 meters of a building? Some random security guard who ain't going to do anything to you is going to, oh, sorry, you can't smoke here. Oh, I'm so sorry. And you move away. That's the extent of it. They can't touch you. They can't charge you with anything.
23: I got the text line saying, stop talking about smoke because now I want one.
0: This is why we did it.
2: This type of weather is cigarette smoking weather.
0: All right,
2: I've relapsed so many falls where I quit smoking all summer, and then you get a nice kind of cool fall.
0: Do you drink
2: day.
0: Coffee?
2: Yeah.
0: Oh, okay. Is it a coffee and cigarette thing?
2: That's a beer great and cigarette combo. I used to have a 3-course meal for breakfast. I'd have a start off with a little appetizer, water, and then my main course would be a coffee and then a little cigarette for dessert.
0: Cigarette for dessert?
2: Oh, yeah. Treat yourself.
0: Yeah. All right. I'd like to take some calls on this. 416-870-6400, 1-888-225-TALK. You still a smoker? You think it's cool? Pass it on to the kids? honestly, my first cigarette was with my mother, so you can blame her. She still smokes a pack a day, by the way.
23: Well, in Toronto, they used to build houses with the smoke room. Like in the 60s, 70s homes, 80s, the bungalows.
0: Up until 15 years ago, most airports had a smoking area.
2: Some still do.
0: Oh, yeah, you can go in. You know why? You can hear it a mile away. It's just this massive fan in the roof that's sucking all the air out of the room so you can have a lunger before you catch a connecting flight. All right, we'll take your calls. It's midday here, Drex from 102.1 The Edge. Stay there.
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0: All right, welcome back to Middays. Drex here from 102.1 The Edge in Toronto. I'm going to be here until noon, then Bob DiGiulio is going to be in the chair. Going to be here. Great to hear her back on the radio. Can we talk about Lauren Boebert here for a second? I know everyone's itching to. I mean, she's the biggest news. No, she's not, but okay. So the story is this morning, New York Post. They love a sensational headline. Representative Lauren Boebert has a simple response to sketchy claims she had sex with three staffers, including two women. Sorry, what was that headline again? That's the first I heard of this story. You may remember back in April, she said this. Can you pop me up over there? Thank you.
30: Yeah, go to church. Find Jesus. Like, I mean, why is everybody so horny here?
0: Why is everybody so horny here? I guess we could ask you the same question. apparently there is some ethics complaints that she had affairs with three staffers, including two women. I mean, look, this happens in politics all the time. From the outside, I can tell she has quite kind of an interesting relationship with her husband. Sure. I would hazard a guess that if she's not thinking this is a big deal. She may have an open relationship with her husband. And guess what? That's none of our business. It doesn't matter who you have sex with. It becomes a problem when you pontificate about certain people doing X, Y, and Z, and then you go do the same things.
2: I think she's divorced, though, because a while she was at that play or musical or whatever. Where
0: the guy that was groping? Yeah.
2: Yeah, that was not her husband.
0: Once again, April.
30: Go to church. Find Jesus. Why is everybody so horny here?
0: Yeah, church people get horny, too. You didn't know this? Why do you think Catholics have so many babies? Right? Come on. Let's not be stupid. Let's not be stupid. People have sex. People enjoy sex. Some people enjoy having sex with multiple partners. Oh, my God. What a shock.
2: But is it appropriate for these workplace dalliances to take place?
0: No, because there's a power imbalance. There's a power imbalance. The allegation is she had sex with three of her staff, right? All power imbalances. That's you taking advantage of the situation. Any politician that has sex with anybody that falls under them in the power structure, I don't care. If you're the politician and you have sex with the staffer of another politician, that's still an power imbalance. Right? If you want to have a relationship with that person, one of you needs to leave public office. Of course people fall in love with people they work with. It happens all the time. And then you end up with those insane, it happens in this business sometimes. And it's insane. When you work at a radio station that has a husband and wife as the morning show. Just like, you think they're fighting at home. You wait until you walk into the studio at 8:15. I'm deadly serious. People fall in love with people they work with all the time. Let me tell you, I've worked in this building for a year. There's no one I want to have sex with. Absolutely nobody. I've looked at them all. The answer is just nope. It's just no, not my thing. Then again, I've always had a policy of don't bang the gang. Don't do that. You work with these people. You have to have a good, solid, trusting relationship.
2: So you've never had an office romance?
0: I've never, ever, ever, in the 30-plus years I've been doing radio, I've never, ever, ever had sexual relations with.
2: What about in your barista years?
0: Hang on. Oh, all the time. But not people I worked with, though. Just I would pick up customers. But in the years I've worked in radio, I've never, ever had a relationship with anyone else that I've worked with in radio. You know why? Because I know how out of whack most of these media people are in their heads. I spend 8 hours a day with you. I don't need that when I get home. I was married for 6 years. I don't know how he survived 6 years being married to me. Married to a radio lunatic. But then again, that's what happens. So, I don't know what's going to happen with this Lauren Boebert story. Nor do I honestly really care. She's single. She can do whatever she wants. But when you start having sex with people that work for you.
23: Yeah, that's all the Me Too stuff. There's you know, they put rules for that.
0: Yeah.
23: And it's kind of corporately, it's not acceptable.
2: Well, no, I just think it's interesting when they preach one thing and they do another. Ken Paxton in Texas running for Senate, he's supposed to be a family man, good Christian and all that, but then he's traveling to France with a woman who's not his wife. And, you know, every time there's a Republican convention in some major city, Grindr goes down.
0: Yeah.
2: So.
0: Well, it's just, and here's the thing, too, is I would, when you strip away all the layers of this reporting, this is probably coming from inside the house. This is probably Republicans trying to bring her down somehow by going, if we put it out there that she's had an affair with a man and two women, people will be shocked. People are not shocked. Guess what? People have sex with other people. And sometimes, occasionally, they'll have sex with people of the same gender as them. It's kind of crazy stuff. But it actually happens. So I'm not shocked by this, nor am I. When you told me this story, I was like, oh, my God, we have to do that. What a great bring her down story. This ain't going to bring her down. She's single.
23: Unless it has more layers to it that, you know.
0: Yeah, well, they're hoping this surface level reporting of, she may be in a lesbian relationship. Who cares?
23: Not really that, but more sabotaging her career.
0: This may solidify her career, actually.
23: I think.
2: Maybe it's a different base. I mean, she's a Republican, so maybe I don't think a lot of Republicans would be...
0: Republicans love bringing down their own, right? If they find you're involved in something, and I'm surprised they didn't try and bring down Lindsey Graham much sooner, because that dude had a taste. That's all I'll say. I don't think this is going to bring her down. I don't think it's going to. Will it affect her? Is she up for re-election in the midterms? I don't know.
2: I think so. It's every 2 years for Congress.
0: This may actually be a good thing for her. I don't think she's denying it. Is she denying it?
2: She did.
0: Oh, she did deny it? Yeah. So it probably happened.
2: Yeah.
0: Look, once again, at surface level, if these were just random people that she was having sexual relations with, man and a couple of women, then it's not a big issue. I guess the only issue that comes to the forefront for me is the fact that these are alleged to have been staffers. And that's when it becomes a problem. So I don't know whether those staffers were encouraged to say something.
2: Well, and then apparently there's payoffs and money being, you know, hush money being.
0: Oh, there's always some sort of level of hush money for something like that. Like, keep your mouth shut. Here's 25 grand. You know, what is it? How much does she need to protect herself? I guess they're probably dealing with the fallout about this morning. But once again, I'm a pretty regular person and I read stuff like this. And I'm like, oh, okay, I'm not really that perturbed by it. I think there's a couple of different elements at play in our world. There are those that like to absolutely always be prudish and think that sex is a scandal. But sex isn't always a scandal. In some cases, it may actually work in your favor. I don't know whether this is going to work in her favor or not, but it is clear that someone within the Republican Party wants to bring her down by making sure that this is a thing. They tried to do remember they tried to do the same thing with Matt Gaetz. He's still around, still talking to the media, right?
2: But he resigned from Congress.
0: Right, but he'll come back. You watch.
2: Yeah, maybe he'll run for governor?
0: No, against old mate in Florida?
2: I know. DeSantis. I think DeSantis is termed out. But also with Matt Gaetz, it involved like sending money to 17-year-olds. So it's a little bit more illegal.
0: Isn't that fascinating? So where's Republicans? So odd. All right, we'll take some calls on this too if you want. 1-888-225-TALK 416-870-6400. More middays next.
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22: Mainly cloudy and cool this week as autumn begins tomorrow, but generally pretty dry. Looks like we're avoiding a lot of the rain that goes along with some of this cloud, most of it to the south and southwest of us. Mainly cloudy day, clearing later this afternoon. Northeast breeze, 17 degrees is all we get. 6 tonight, and then 16 and cloudy tomorrow. Autumn begins at 8.05 p.m. And partly sunny on Wednesday, but there is a risk of a shower in there. 19, a little warm front. Thursday, sunny 21. Today's high 17.
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0: Tip from 102.1 The Edge. Ozzy, Ed along for the ride as well. Do you guys have? Do you guys pay for the Disney Plus?
2: I do.
0: Yeah,
2: 4 year. Cancelled it recently. Membership.
0: You got kids, right?
23: 4 year membership. Yep.
0: All right. You gotta have the Disney Plus because of the kids, or?
23: You like
0: Ando too much.
23: But you know what? I'm watching a lot of Pluto.
0: Pluto? Why Pluto?
23: Saved by the Bell reruns.
0: Oh, Saved by the Bell reruns on Disney Plus?
23: No, I sidetracked to Pluto, but I have
0: Disney. Oh, they're Plus. On Pluto, right. Hang on, isn't there a whole Saved by the Bell channel?
23: Exactly.
0: Yeah, those Fast channels are kind of crazy.
23: I love them.
0: The terrifying one is the Unsolved Mysteries channel.
23: I like that.
0: Judge Judy. Yeah, there's that. Oh, here's the other one as well. What did I find the other day? Because I got
23: Married with Children.
0: No, there's that as well. Because I got a Samsung TV, so you get all those free Samsung channels. One of them was Operation Repo.
23: I love that.
0: And it was just back to back episodes. And I watched one of them. I was like, "What is this show? I'd never seen it before." So I'm watching one. I'm like, "These are actors. These are all actors." And I'm like, I've seen that guy in an episode of Loot. Like, what is happening? They're all actors that apparently,
23: which
0: allegedly.
23: One? The Los Angeles one?
0: Yeah.
23: Oh, okay. They're actors. I didn't know that.
0: They're not real car possessions. The acting is so bad. Like, and I wonder if they're just reenactments of actual car repos. I've seen car repos, and they never go like that. Most people are sheepish when they're told their car's getting repossessed.
23: How about Dog the Bounty Hunter? I like that channel.
0: That's pretty good as well. And then who was it? Was it Beth that died, his wife, a few years ago? Yeah. I felt so sad for him. Because that was an interesting show. It was one of the first real reality shows where they were actually, chasing people who needed to be picked up. They weren't actors. They were real people.
23: My wife's mad at Dog. Cause,
0: why?
23: Because he married the best friend after she passed.
0: What's wrong with that?
23: I know. I'm just, I mean, I don't know. But
2: how long after, though?
0: That happened to, there was a celebrity in Australia. His wife died. And then about 3 years later, he married her best friend.
23: I think it's just a girl thing.
0: What are you talking about? What do you mean it's a girl thing? What does that mean?
23: I'm just repeating what she says.
0: What's wrong with that? I think it's a rule. You can't marry. There's no rule. When you lose, have you ever lost a girlfriend?
2: No.
0: No. Then you can't talk to this.
2: But I guarantee you, if I told my wife, hey, if you die,
0: no, this is not.
2: Could I hook up with your best friend if I marry your best friend? Would that be okay? She wouldn't approve.
0: I think you're taking this the wrong way. This is not a conversation you have. Like, hey, by the way, you're dying. Can I get with your best friend? That's not when the conversation happens. I think there's a level of grieving that you go through when you lose a partner. And you may have people around you that are grieving with you, know your level of grief.
23: That's what I think.
0: Maybe have the same level of grief for that person that you do.
23: Yeah.
0: And it wouldn't be unusual for those people to connect on the same level of grief bringing them together.
2: I believe that's what happened with Hunter Biden when his brother died. He ended up hooking up with his brother's widow.
0: Is that what happened?
2: Yeah. Yeah.
0: He married his brother's wife?
2: I don't think they married, but they were in a relationship.
0: I don't know how we got to that because we were talking about Disney Plus.
2: And Dog. Dog
0: the Bounty Hunter. I'm here to inform you that if you are a Disney Plus subscriber and you pay the highest ad-free tier, you've been lied to because ads are there. So over the weekend, Disney announced they're adding ads to all tiers. So not in the way you would think. Like the lowest tier is like, oh, sorry, what just happened to Snow White? We'll be back right after this break. not that sort of stuff. But if you pay the highest tier, they're now going to roll commercials before the movie and after. I'm sorry, that's not an ad-free tier. That's an ad-supported tier. So you should reduce the rate a bit. The whole point of us all these years ago, 10, 15 years ago, getting the Netflix, you know, getting the Paramount Plus, getting all those, so we didn't have to have ads. And now you miserable SOBs are telling us, oh, by the way, we're changing our subscriber agreement. 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Like when it comes to a FAST channel, I expect there to be ads. I'm getting the thing for free through my television. 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
0: Right. And sometimes there isn't even 90 seconds of ads. Sometimes it's just like dumb filler production music. And look, we expect that. Like, it's okay, I'm getting this thing for free. Sure. It's like radio or television. Like when you listen to the radio station. Oh, there's so many commercials. Yeah, well, guess what? That's why it's free, dumbass. That's why it's free. That's why television's free. Regular free-to-air television. Oh, why is there so many commercials? Because that's how they pay for the free stuff. Right? So you get it for free. So when you start paying for it, no reason. There is absolutely no reason why you shouldn't get pissed off about these things, because you're paying a premium price. Now, for example, Disney Plus, I don't pay for. The ex-husband pays for that. I just used to log in, but I pay for the Crave, and he logs in on that. Now, the Crave doesn't put ads on my subscription level, which is the correct way. I want to be able to watch all of those things commercial free. That's why I'm paying a premium price. So when you start adding commercials, that's when I start going, how is this any different to cable television?
23: Mm. I didn't notice the ads because I was watching National Geographic on Disney.
0: Yeah.
23: And I was watching a documentary called Lost in the Jungle about kids that the plane crashed in Colombia and then they were stranded in the jungle for like 40 days.
0: Oh, and they made it back,
23: and
0: right?
23: They survived.
0: Yeah, through animal that will kill you infested jungle.
23: Yeah, and
0: how was that documentary, by the way?
23: It
0: was
23: good. I loved it.
0: Should
23: like,
0: I watch it?
23: Yeah, I mean, me and my daughter watched it, and it was pretty interesting. Those kids survived 47 days.
0: Didn't one of those kids lose a leg or something?
23: Well, the mom, I don't want to spoil it, but like they all survived pretty good.
0: It's a documentary. You can't really spoil it. Yeah. It's kind of like saying The Odyssey. Oh, the dog died. Why'd you spoil it? It's a 2,000-year-old story.
23: No, yeah, so it's... I mean, I didn't see any ads.
0: Right, I don't think it's coming to effect yet, because okay. UK subscribers have noticed this over the weekend. It's only a matter of time before it hits North America, surely. So at what point do you go, all right, I'm not paying for that anymore if it's full of commercials? Or are we okay with a pre-roll commercial and a post-roll commercial?
23: But it's the only way to survive, in my point of view, if you're a platform now. I mean, like, it's really tough to just have... There's so many options to subscribe to already, so, like, ads is kind of... You can't escape it.
0: No, I think you can escape it. They've lied to us about what the whole point of paying a premium subscription is.
23: Yeah, but economically, they can't sustain just...
0: Okay, shut it down then. If you can't support it, then there's no business model for you. The entire point to get us away from cable television packages was you offering unfettered access to anything that we wanted to see with no commercials. And it was only in the last few years that Netflix is like, all right, we're not making enough money. I don't know, maybe because you're spending it on things that people don't want to watch a lot of. I don't know.
2: And then canceling... After first season of something that people do want to watch, second season.
0: What did you see that was only one season that annoyed you?
2: Oh, man, there's too many off the top of my head. Yeah, I got to get back to me on this one. I wasn't prepared.
0: Three Body Problem. Like, where's the second season of that?
2: Are they not? Because, I mean, that's based off books, and they got a bunch of books.
0: 2024 was the last time they released something. It's been 2 years. Well, is there a second season?
23: I like the Amazon Prime, you know, idea. You know, you got your fast shipping, and then you got, you know, TV with ads, but it's a whole package.
0: But then you can add on to that too, right? With the Prime, you can add. So I've on my Prime, I got my Prime, which I pay that one yearly fee, and then I have my Stack TV through that as well, so I can watch all the stuff we make here, and then I've got this may be embarrassing.
2: Oh,
0: I pay for BritBox. Why are you laughing at me?
23: It's good shows, man.
2: What are you watching on BritBox?
0: Look, it seems that, you know how everyone's like, the biggest format ever for podcasts is true crime. In the UK, they love a murder mystery. There's like, on BritBox, there's an entire run of just Agatha Christie stuff. You can go at, you can go to Agatha Christie stuff all the way back to the 60s.
2: Oh, my goodness.
0: Like, anything you want. You're like, oh, big, like, my grandparents loved Agatha Christie. So they've seen all of this content already. So I'm like, oh, that's some, like, you could, the entire run of seasons of Are You Being Served and Keeping Up Appearances are on there.
2: Fawlty Towers?
0: No, Fawlty, well, there's only 12, 13 episodes of that show all up.
2: Still not on the BritBox.
0: Did you know that? There's only one season of Fawlty Towers?
2: Yeah, and it, British television, they do that. They don't run for like eight seasons like they do in America.
0: They love that show so much. They're like, that's it. We'll leave it. And it has lived in rerun perpetuity for years and years and years afterwards.
23: Well, they'll resell it to another continent they'll remake it. Like, that's, you know.
2: Same with Mr. Bean.
0: And he owns that. He owns that outright, by the way.
2: You can watch that on Prime.
0: I think that, yeah, there is a lot of Mr. Bean content. But that's the thing is, depending on where you grew up, or what type of television you grew up with, there's certain ways that you get that television. Like, I remembered years and years ago, you could walk into places like Pacific Center Mall in Markham.
23: Yeah.
0: This is before streaming services. And if you had grown up in Hong Kong and you were now living in Canada, it's like, oh my God, where do I get all my TVB content from? Well, there were guys at Pacific Mall.
23: They're still there.
0: That rip all the shows, and you could buy them. And they would have the TVB logo up, which is like the dominant TV channel in Hong Kong. So you'd get all the food content and everything. And then you saw television networks here, like the Fairchild Group of companies that own a lot of Chinese language media in this country, have the Fairchild Television Network, which is basically a lot of Hong Kong content from TVB. And then they got the T-Vision, which is all of the Taiwanese Mandarin content from Taiwan. So now you just get it on television and you can get it on demand now. So we've gone from coming from places, getting our content ripped on VHS, DVD, to now just in some places ripping it completely off the internet. Some people even have IPTV now, which is very gray area when it comes to legality of what they're broadcasting. But that's where we're at. People are just like, I've had a gutful of spending all of this money.
23: Yeah.
0: And when
23: expensive.
0: When Disney Plus go, you're paying $20 a month? We're going to add some ads.
23: And then YouTube Premium on top of that.
0: You got to have YouTube Premium. Trust me. You'll never go back once you get YouTube Premium. Greatest thing ever. Stay there. It's middays. Drex here from The Edge. More next.
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22: Mainly cloudy with some clearing later this afternoon, a northeast breeze bringing drier, cooler air. And with autumn starting tomorrow evening, I guess it's about time we got it. 6 degrees tonight after a high of 17 today. And then tomorrow, 16 and cloudy as autumn begins at 8.05 p.m. And Wednesday, partly sunny. The only risk of showers really appears to be Wednesday, and there's not much of it there. 19 degrees. Little warm front, though, should carry us to 21 and sunny on Thursday and 19 Friday. Today's high 17.

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1: Yeah. From 102.1 The Edge, we were expecting to hear an update at 11 today from the SIU. They've now moved that to noon. Is that correct?
2: Yeah, 12 p.m.
1: All right, Bob DiGiulio is going to be on your radio afternoon, and she will keep an eye on what is going on with that shooting at the synagogue in Belleville overnight at noon. Who are we going to see? Well, we're likely going to see probably the lead investigator or head of SIU front those cameras and give us what information they can. You've got to remember this is still all under investigation. They do have the alleged shooter in custody. He's in hospital and actually in the same hospital as the police officer that likely took this guy down. We don't have full information yet, but, you know, I think it's fair to speculate here that that police officer was in the right place at the right time to protect a lot of people last night. And we will learn about, hopefully more about the officer and his condition. Because what are they saying? Critical condition?
2: Critical condition, yeah. They were both 29 years old. There was a rifle involved, as far as we know.
1: Oh, right, the shooter, they allegedly had a rifle?
2: Rifle and 29-year-old. It's what we know so far, but we'll hear more at noon.
1: And then, a cop in what we heard earlier was an unmarked car parked in the area. So, I'm looking forward to hearing the eyewitness accounts of people who were inside as well. They were all ferried to the Belleville police station, obviously, to get witness statements. Because as we learned earlier from Ryan Williams, the former MP for the Bay of Quinte, is they were running late. For synagogue. They were in an adjacent room, like an adjacent waiting room, ready to go in to temple. And apparently that's when, from what we understand, that's when the shooting took place. So they were running late, and because they were running late, there was likely a lot less people in that room. I don't know if there were people in the room at the time, but obviously we're going to find out as this investigation continues. And Bob DiGiulio is going to have more of that on this radio station afternoon today. Can we talk about boxing for a second here? Over the weekend, this is the strangest story. A YouTuber got knocked out by a 6-foot Terminator-style robot who was nicknamed T-800.
2: Terminator.
1: Yeah. Frankie La Pena faced the T-1800 robot on September 18th at a 100-person private event in Austin, Texas. This is according to MMA Mania. Early footage shows La Pena landing combinations to the robot's chest and head before the machine fired back with a front kick that sent the human across the cage. Why would you sign up for that?
3: The money. It's got to be.
2: He's a YouTuber, so yeah. Content for sure.
3: Yeah,
2: blows
3: publicity.
2: Up.
1: Like, why couldn't it be one of the Paul brothers? Like, honestly.
3: Because they only fight old dudes.
1: Yeah, and pontificated the Pentagon over the weekend about why should you get a haircut.
3: Yeah.
1: We saw the video of this, and look, we could play it, but it's just a little bit of rock music and stuff happening. Like, you'll find this on the internet. It's the dumbest thing you ever did see. Like, I'm surprised the robot didn't kill him.
3: Right.
1: Like, did he sign? Like, what side of what type of waiver would you be signing? All right, we're gonna get you in a boxing ring, with a robot. You're like, all right, I'm a YouTuber. There's good content there. I'm gonna get clicks. First time that's ever happened. Did he maybe waive a fee for the rights to have content on his page?
2: I mean, probably not. I mean, you want to get that money.
1: All right, do this. Let's do this in real time. Let's do this in real time. Can you look up Frankie La Pena's YouTube? So Frankie, regular spelling, La Pena, LAPENA. Look up his YouTube. See if one of the most recent videos are the robot fighting thing. I want to know how many views that video is.
3: 2.1 million.
1: There you go. He's paid his bills for the month.
2: Yeah.
3: Wow.
1: Like, how much money would he have made from that, just that one video?
2: 200,000 probably.
1: You think?
2: Yeah.
1: That's what you get paid per, like, for
2: 200,000. If it's 2 million, you said?
3: 2.1 million views.
2: 200,000.
1: All right, so we got his payday. Is that all it takes? Is that all it takes? You get a few million views on YouTube, and boom, if you got it monetized, you're going to make some cash.
2: I mean, plus all the Instagram and all the sub clips, like he
3: all the other platforms
2: all the
3: you
2: other
3: put it
2: platform.
3: On.
2: Yeah, he's.
1: Oh, is he on it? Pretty much everything.
2: Yeah, it's going to be everything.
1: How many views has he had on Instagram? Do you guys have it there?
3: No.

0: On Instagram, well, 11 hours ago.
1: Yeah, have a look. 11 hours ago. How? Like, I'm just fascinated to know the numbers, right? Because guys don't put anything on the internet unless it's going to get clicks.
0: I mean, like, we have pages that have over a million followers just reposting. Yeah. Just a repost.
1: It's just the reposts.
0: Reposts. It's crazy.
1: Would you ever do this? Would you get into an MMA ring with a robot?
2: I mean, if the money's right, yeah.
1: Like, Everyone's got a price. What's the paycheck?
2: For me?
1: Yeah.
2: Fight a robot?
1: You've done a little bit of boxing. You spar with your wife. You and her both do boxing.
2: Yeah, I do it. I do it pretty cheap. Depends on how many 50, rounds we go.
1: $50,000
2: Hell yeah!
1: What's your minimum?
2: Probably five.
1: $5,000? You crazy?
2: Yeah. Well, it depends how many rounds we're going. My cardio is not great.
1: How many rounds did this guy lost? Not even one, right?
0: But the crazy thing about all this is all the data it's collecting, just how someone fights.
2: Yeah. Why are we giving these robots these ideas?
0: Data of information, how to fight.
1: Is that what's happening here?
0: Oh yeah, for sure.
2: They're just training these robots to take over.
1: Damn, I didn't even think of it like that. This is so true.
2: Yeah. This is how Skynet starts.
1: Oh, babes, I think it started many years ago. I think we've been screwed for a long time. I think we're now just realizing it. I love the whole take on the AI thing right now. It's like, oh, we've got to control it. No, you've realized you can't make it any better, and you've run out of money. So now you have to legislate something so the entire backside of the world's economy doesn't drop out in a cash prolapse. Like, come on. Like, this is all connected. What, you don't need the data. I don't think robots are ever going to overtake this planet. I don't think they're going to kill us. I think these guys have realized the extent of the capabilities, organizing your diary, booting somebody off a gym system so you can get a class, and also AI slot posters of food stores.
2: And just Googling stuff for you.
1: Like, I had a restaurant near my house that I put up one of those AI slop food posters.
0: Huh.
1: And I saw two people go in and go, that's AI slop. It was gone the next day. I think they were so embarrassed. They tried to tell me that they had the best grilled cheese in Toronto, yet the AI artwork with their grilled cheese looked like a kitchen sponge. It's just like, what? I'm not coming in out there to buy that if that's what you think it should look like. And I think that's probably why they got rid of it, because they were so horrifically embarrassed. Ozzy.
0: Well, you can buy this for $60,000.
1: I can buy the robot?
0: Yeah, it's on sale for $60,000.
2: Who's selling it?
0: The company.
2: Well, what's the company name? Is it Skynet?
0: No.
2: I'm missing out.
1: It's Fightbot.
0: It's called a Chinese robotic company.
1: Yeah.
0: It's called Engine AI.
1: I don't think they're allowed to call it T-800. I think James Cameron's going to have a few words to say about that.
2: Maybe.
0: Wait, you can buy it, $60,000.
2: What else can it do?
0: You can train it however you want.
1: Worth noting, it also does look very much like the T-1000.
0: Yeah. Oh, yeah.
1: Right? So
0: the red eyes.
1: I have a feeling that they're going to get a cease and desist from James Cameron. Because he owns the rights to Terminator, man. That's his. He owns it.
2: Maybe he's in on it.
1: No, he's too busy making another awful Avatar movie. Yeah, we liked it the first time when it was called Pocahontas. But anyway, thank you. All right, when we come back, we continue on Middays. It is Drex here from 102.1 The Edge. Ed Sheeran on stage in Philadelphia making an apology. And then at the end of the concert, he apologizes for the apology. What's going on with Ed Sheeran? Also, SNL UK took him down a couple of notches, too. We have all of that audio coming up after 11 this morning. Stay there.
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16: Good morning, it's 11 o'clock. I'm Scott Monick. Partly cloudy skies and 13 degrees in downtown London.
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16: Breaking news, a third Ontario Education Union has set a strike vote for November. About 57,000 education workers represented by QP's Ontario School Board Council of Unions branch will be able to vote on whether to give their union a strike mandate. The vote is set to take place between November 4th and 18th. The Ontario English Catholic Teachers Association and the Elementary Teachers Federation of Ontario have also set strike votes for November. MPs returned from their summer break with the economy and trade partnerships in center focus in Ottawa. Prime Minister Mark Carney says his Liberal government will introduce some of the most consequential legislation in decades this sitting. Carney also clapped back at criticism about some prior absences from the House of Commons while dealing with major global issues.
17: I think the important thing, and it is the nature of the job, is I can do both. And I need to do both.
16: Carney will attend question period this afternoon before heading to the UN General Assembly in New York. Meantime, Conservative leader Pierre Poilievre says Canada will never be the 28th state of the European Union as Prime Minister Carney pursues deeper ties with Europe amid a trade war with the U.S. Poilievre made the comments at a rally in Brantford yesterday. He says Canada already has a free trade agreement with Europe and close defense ties with the continent through NATO.
10: That's nothing new, and we continue to support all of that. 99% of our goods go to Europe tariff-free right now. But what we will not support is forcing on Canadians European taxes, European laws, and reckless European-style immigration.
16: The Prime Minister says the House of Commons will debate and vote on the partnership. Ontario's police watchdog is expected to provide an update this morning following an exchange of gunfire near a synagogue in Belleville that left a man and a police officer injured last night. Lisa Laporte has more.
18: The Belleville Police Service posted a media release on Facebook saying shortly after 7 p.m., an officer encountered an individual during which both were injured and taken to hospital. The province's Special Investigations Unit has been notified. Police say no further comment is coming at this time. The incident appears to have unfolded near the Sons of Jacob Synagogue during a gathering to mark Yom Kippur. Ontario Premier Doug Ford responded on the social media platform X, saying he was disgusted by the shooting and stands with the Jewish community in Belleville and across the province. Lisa Laporte, The Canadian Press.
16: It is the last full day of summer, but it feels like sweater weather has already arrived. 980 CFPL weather specialist John Wilson says it's going to be a cool start to the week in the London area.
19: Mainly cloudy and cooler weather is here now, and wouldn't you know, autumn starts tomorrow evening at 8:05. A 17-degree high today comes with mainly cloudy sky for the most part and then clearing later this afternoon or evening.
16: The temperatures should warm up by the end of the week. We're expecting a high of 21 on Thursday and 19 degrees on Friday. And Ed Sheeran broke down in tears on stage in Philadelphia, the first show since the Macklemore controversy upended his tour. ABC Sophie Flay reports Sheeran started the show with an apology.
20: Sitting cross-legged on the stage, he broke down.
21: Everyone's telling me to cancel, and I'm feeling all of my friends and family and people I know abandon me, and I look at the end of the week and I see 50,000 people who haven't abandoned me. People will say what they want, but I am doing this for you.
16: Sheeran has said the decision to drop Macklemore was made by his promoters, not him. I'm Scott Monick. You're listening to 980 CFPL.
1: Him with the guitar, no second stage as well. He said there was some security issues. I'm not sure how far into his concert he had this to say, but he stopped proceedings, addressed the crowd.
21: I have tried in my career not to be a political commentator of any kind, because I want my music and shows to be about unity, not division, about humanity, not politics. But this is a humanitarian issue, and I cannot hide how I feel about it anymore. What happened in Israel and at the Nova Music Festival on October 7th was horrific and compounded centuries of Jewish pain.
1: It is worth noting that he is reading from a teleprompter.
2: Yeah.
1: He is not saying this off the cuff. This is pre-prepared words.
21: What is happening in Gaza is catastrophic and unjustifiable and disproportionate. My heart has been broken by the scale of devastation and loss of civilians' lives, of children's lives. And the systemic injustice we're seeing unfold in the West Bank cannot be overlooked.
1: And then straight into Shape of You, I think, was what happened. All right, so you're telling me that he did that at the start of the show, and then he apologized at the end of the show as well? So this is from the end of the show?
2: Yeah.
1: So this is him apologizing for the apology? Is that what's playing out here?
21: The one thing that I would like to apologize for is the first bit of the show where it wasn't about music and I had to talk. And I understand that people have children here. And I understand the families didn't buy a ticket.
1: Maybe they need to hear it. Maybe they need to be involved in these conversations. Maybe it's good that children hear this because children need to know what is happening around on the planet around them. Yeah?
21: To hear that first bit of the show, but that was something I felt like I needed to say. I felt there was a lot of questions that I needed to answer. So for all the parents there who brought their kids here tonight, thank you so much for bringing them, and I do apologise for the first bit of the show. My shows are about this.
1: Oh, jeez. Okay. All right. So he just waffles on for a bit. Okay. Apology on the apology.
0: That he wrote.
1: Yeah, he wrote it, he said?
0: This one, I'm saying. This one he wrote.
1: Yeah, that one fell off the cuff.
0: Yeah.
1: SNL UK had an absolute field day with him over the weekend.
3: This week, the Israel-Palestine conflict just got serious. That's right, Ed Sheeran's US tour is under threat. Sheeran's support act, Macklemore, was dropped after saying Free Palestine on stage. Will Sheeran have to cancel the tour? There's a very real risk that he won't. Genuinely, though, this crisis is the worst thing that has happened to Ed Sheeran fans since their head injury. Good guy with bad music, Macklemore, was dropped at the insistence of pro-Israel billionaire Robert Kraft. 85-year-old Kraft, seen here picking a coffin, has released his own statement on the Israel-Palestine conflict, saying, quote, our goal is to work together to build bridges. Oh, Robert, it's going to break your heart when you find out who's bombing those.
1: That is from SNL UK over the weekend. So I don't know. Does Sheeran's tour lost? I think it does. I think he's good. I think Sheeran's got enough fans that if people bought tickets to Ed Sheeran shows, they're going to continue to show up. And people know and expect him to do acoustic stuff anyway. So if it just turns out to be it's in a massive acoustic show in a stadium, then that's what it is. I don't think he's going to cancel his tour.
2: No, not a chance. And there's too much money involved in that anyway.
1: Oh, so much money. Has he already been here? I can't remember. Is he coming to Canada? Is there a Canadian leg?
2: No, I remember I looked up tickets to see him. They were like $45. I was like, oh, that's pretty cheap.
1: Hang on, for here?
2: Sheeran. Yeah.
1: Where was he meant to be playing?
2: Well, let's look that up again.
1: Yeah.
2: Definitely not Rogers Stadium.
1: Because they're under repair. So, look, this is fascinating because you've got so many... of the opening acts, like all of them just pulling out, including his backing band. So he's no stranger to acoustic. So he will be fine, I think. But do musicians now keep their mouths shut when they're touring? I don't think they do. Because there's pushback on this. So I'm not sure whether the apology, which, sure, give the apology, but I don't think you needed to... I don't think he needed to add the second apology, apologizing to parents in the audience that their kids heard you talking about that.
4: So let me ask you a question, Drex. Do you think musicians, athletes, anyone, actors that have a platform, you know, are okay to talk about politics and stuff like
1: that?
4: When they're
1: why not?
4: Yeah.
1: It's whether or not someone's going to agree with you or not. Like you know, Ben Mulroney put it in really good terms that was easy to understand the other day. He goes, I don't like the things that Mark Ruffalo says, but I think he's a great actor. Mm. And I think sometimes people just, it is just easier for us to go, like, I cannot stand anything to do with Scientology. I cannot stand it. It ruins people's lives. Yet I'll still watch a Tom Cruise film. Like, I cannot wait for the new movie Digger to come out, the big movie. Is it a musical or not? I think they're trying to hide the fact that it's a musical.
2: Oh, is it?
1: The new Tom Cruise one where he ruins the environment? Yeah.
4: But to the question I was asking is because, see what happened to Macklemore. Like, he pretty much destroyed his tour, his bank account for just saying his opinion.
1: Yeah, that is true. But he stood by his opinion. He's like, yeah, that is my opinion, and so be it. I lost.
4: But then he loses his credibility to perform.
1: I don't think he's lost his credibility.
2: Maybe since that.
1: I think to the people that agree with what Macklemore has to say, he's solidified his place in this by going, yeah, these are my opinions. I will stick by those opinions. Some of you will disagree with those opinions, but they're mine and I'm going to keep them. Same with Ed Sheeran.
4: But to get canceled.
1: He hasn't been canceled. He just got kicked off this particular tour. He's going to be fine. He's got millions of dollars. He's got millions of fans. People already know that Macklemore says political things. Macklemore says things that hold the American government accountable as well. So people already know and expect Macklemore to make and own political statements. They expect that from him. So when everyone acts shocked the other day when Macklemore got up on stage and said those things, I think some of y'all have been a little facetious. You already knew that Macklemore was that guy. You already knew he was an opinionated musician who had very, very, very big opinions on different things across the planet and his own backyard as well. And if that cost him that however money he was going to make from that tour, I think he's actually pretty comfortable with it.
4: Well, yeah. Well, I mean, like, but the fans, they're the ones who can't see him perform. Like, he still has a fan base, right? They wanted to go out and see him.
1: Oh, I think the fan base were just there to see him. Like, have you ever gone to a concert just to see the opening act? Not because the main act was going to be there, but because, Kate Renata, who is a great DJ from Montreal, occasionally opens for The Weeknd. I've seen The Weeknd a bunch of times. I love The Weeknd. Don't need to see The Weeknd anymore, but I do want to see Kate Renata on stage. So I would go see the opening act and leave. So, yeah, for those Macklemore fans that were like, oh, damn, I was hoping to see him, he'll do something different. He'll come up with he'll probably do his own tour, probably do a smaller club tour.
2: Just not at Gillette Stadium.
1: Not at Gillette Stadium and the other, 10, 15 stadiums that don't want him there. Yet they're okay with Kanye West coming in and doing the Hail Hitler song, you know, because they're comfortable with it. Which is the strangest thing ever. Wait,
4: that's what I was getting at. Like, when is it right? When is it wrong for an athlete? Or, like, you just got to
1: I don't think it's ever wrong for you to have an opinion, own an opinion, and say, this is who I am. Mm-hmm. You just got to deal with the consequences of what that opinion is.
4: Mm-hmm. Right.
1: Right? That's the whole point of having an opinion, is if you have the opinion, you got to own it. That's why talk radio is so off-putting for some radio people. They don't ever want to get into the role of doing talk radio because we do give opinions. And look, I'm going to give opinions. Like, I love when people S-can everything I do on this radio. Like, one guy described me on text the other day as unlistenable. Okay, so don't listen. It's free. Right? You don't like me because you don't like my opinions, and that's totally fine. Mm-hmm. But then you might turn on the radio this afternoon and agree with Ben's opinions. And that's fine. You should listen to his show. Not everyone is going to have the same opinion. We're all going to have different opinions on things. Mm-hmm. Some of us are going to be fence sitters. And let me tell you, I've worked in talk radio long enough to know who the fence sitters are. And there's a few of them.
4: It's like you got to pick a side if you want to be on stage.
1: Pick,
4: right?
1: Pick a side.
4: Well, the popular side wins usually. Yeah, for this case, Macklemore didn't get it.
1: You cannot straddle sides of a political issue.
4: Yeah.
1: If you're like, well, let's have a look at both sides of the equation here. Pick a side, defend it.
2: Very fine people on both sides.
1: Very fine people. Look, I know you're saying that in a sarcastic manner, but look, just let people say what they want. And if you want to have an argument with them or a disagreement in a discussion with them, that's totally fine as well. We don't need to raise our voices.
4: But do you think we're on this subject, do you think Macklemore should have beat Brock on stage and, you know, ask him what he thinks more on that, like instead of just like, no, you're off this tour kind of thing. To explain.
1: I think Macklemore has realized that Ed Sheeran has probably ruined some friendships here. He probably just didn't want anything to do with it. And that's totally fine. He doesn't have to. He's been let go from the tour. He will do whatever he wants in his own time. I don't think that's going to change. He's going to have the same opinions tomorrow. Macklemore isn't just suddenly going to change his opinions on things because he got kicked off a tour. You got to understand, this guy has always been someone who speaks up for things he believes in. And I've seen Macklemore play twice, and he's done it at every show that I've ever been to. Friends have even said, yeah, he talks about that sort of stuff. Because they're things he cares about.
2: Mm-hmm.
1: That's why, I can't remember the name of the song, but there's a song where he, you know, talks about shootings in the U.S. He owns that opinion as well. You don't hear anyone coming out for him after those because they're like, okay, yeah, he's got opinions on that. All right, we're going to take a break on middays when we get back. We're going to dive into the fact that William Shatner, over the weekend, made his metal debut. He was doing covers, by the way. Very disappointing. Very disappointing. Was this Riot Fest in Chicago? Is that where it was? All right, we have audio from the stage. Guy still isn't singing. He's a spoken word artist. We'll have some of that from William Shatner performing Ozzy, Metallica, and maybe some Motorhead next.
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1: Hamilton and Adelaide. Rono, today you will have a pair of chance to win a pair of Metallica tickets. For those of you listening in London, sorry. Tough break for you. Toronto listeners only today for Metallica. Though you should invest in some tickets. If you're a Metallica fan, you'll know what to do. Like, I don't need to tell Metallica fans what they need to do because they already know that Metallica is coming to Buffalo. They already know they need to buy tickets if they want to go. But if you listen to 640 in Toronto, you could possibly win tickets today. All right, so keep listening. The reason we play Metallica, William Shatner, the 95-year-old Canadian legend, made his metal debut over the weekend. Now, you probably know William Shatner has been a performer for years. He's a spoken word artist. He did that famous cover of Pulp, Common People.
2: Oh.
1: Which everyone seems to love. But over the weekend, he was in... Oh, here it is. Yes. Turn it up.
35: She told me that her dad was loaded. I said, in that case, I'll have a rum and Coca-Cola. She said, fine. And in 30 seconds time, she said, I want to live like common people. I want to do whatever common people do. I want to sleep with common people. I want to sleep with common people like you. Well, what else could I do? I said, I'll see what I can do.
1: Yeah, so that's what he does. He's just basically spoken word over MIDI files.
4: That's brilliant.
1: I mean, people want to go see this guy. Not discounting the fact that this guy's an absolute nightmare to interview. In my last 15 or so years, I've tried to interview William Shatner a couple of times, and he's just... the reasons he says no, or he's screaming at somebody on social media. It's just best not to interview the guy. It's best just to let him do his thing.
4: But what would you say though? What would be your first question to him though?
1: Why are you such a dick? I think that would be my first question. It's an honest question. Why are you like this? We love you. Why are you angry? Why are you angry? We love you. We literally love this person. We adore this person, right? I don't care that you've been to space with Jeff Bezos. I don't care that it was a profound experience for you for the 11 seconds you were up there. But we love him. So I just don't know why he's such an angry guy. Maybe it's just because he's 95. So he performed a club show in Chicago, then made his debut at Riot Fest at Park West in Chicago. Now, for those of you that have ever been to Riot Fest, we're talking all of the biggest sort of punk, hardcore 90s post-punk bands Blink 182 show up to this sort of stuff. Green Day show up to this sort of stuff, right? So he did covers of, let me get this correct. He did covers of Enter Sandman and Crazy Train. So no originals. It's all covers?
2: Yeah. Yeah. I don't think he has any original metal music.
1: Pop me up here.
0: I'm so glad you're here. I'm so glad they're here. And I'm so glad I'm here.
1: Yeah, I'm good. Why do we bother? It's the gimmick of it, right? It's the gimmick of, William Shatner's here. He's going to say a few words into the microphone while someone plays Enter Sandman behind him.
2: I would like to see him perform Common People. I feel like that's an interesting take on it. But metal music and spoken word?
1: I wonder if he did Common People, but in a metal style. I mean, anything can be metaled if you want it to be, right? Same as you can country anything. The Beyonce song, Irreplaceable, to the left, originally written by Neo and the guys from Ace of Base as a country song for a dude.
2: Wow.
1: They didn't like the demo. They gave it to Beyonce and she turned it into that song. So that was originally written as a country song. So I don't care really what genre he does. Make it interesting. And look, if you want to go see William Shatner stand around on the stage and just recite words into a microphone while music plays in the background, sure, go do it.
4: I mean, I would.
1: You would?
4: Just
1: to say you were there, you saw it? Hey, I saw William Shatner. It was great.
4: I wonder how long he's on stage for.
1: Though. Oh, hour max.
4: An hour?
1: He's 95.
4: Is he sitting down?
2: Oh, for sure. He's got to have a chair out there, yeah.
1: Like a Dave Grohl special, when he broke his leg and he's sitting in a big throne. That's what, if you're a 95-year-old and you're on stage at Riot Fest, I would imagine... that you could get away with having some pretty interesting things on your rider.
2: Why is he doing this, though, at 95?
1: Needs money.
2: Does he?
1: Probably needs some cash.
2: That Star Trek residuals.
1: Well, when was the last time you saw the original version of Star Trek replayed on television?
2: Yeah, that's a good point.
1: Right? And look, the residual checks from shows from the 60s are likely very, they ain't Friends residual checks.
2: Yeah, you're probably not even getting 60 cents.
1: You know, it's not Jennifer Aniston getting $1 million every time an episode plays on a secondary TV station.
4: But people love him. 95 on stage, walking, leather jacket, looking cool at 95, yeah. Man. Proof, you're living life.
1: I didn't even want to live to 95.
4: I don't think it's about money.
1: What do you think it's about?
4: It's just, man, he's 95.
2: He's just in it for the vibes.
4: He's just in it for keeping young.
1: Is this his version of keeping young, wearing the leather jacket, showing up to the rock show?
2: Yeah, man.
1: Is that it? You just walk in and everyone's like, William Shatner's here, man. That's the coolest thing ever. Is that all you need?
4: I think, man, if you're surrounded by young people, get that energy, man.
1: I had a dude, you guys who know who Nardwar is, right?
2: Yeah, Nardwar.
1: Yeah. I had a dude in his 40s, one of these bitter radio guys that has a dead-end job, and he tries to tell me that, the young kids don't like Nardwa. They don't even know who he is. I'm like, are you serious? Of course they know who he is. What do you mean? He's been around for years and years and years. Young people wouldn't know who he is. I'm like, there's a reason people know who certain rappers are because of Nardwa. There's a reason people are fans of Slipknot because of Nardwa, right? So, yeah, young people do know who he is. So as these big stars age, I think it's pointless to discount them going, no young people know who they are. Well, look, clearly William Shatner was booked by Riot Fest. He showed up, and it's all we've been talking about. I haven't even mentioned another band that played at Riot Fest this past weekend. Couldn't even tell you. Why? I don't care. I'm talking about William Shatner. Like, who else played Riot Fest? Anyone? Anyone? Anyone? Anyone? See, none of you know off the top of your head. Right? Who was the headline act? Who was the headline act for Riot Fest 2026? Because it certainly wasn't William Shatner. Who was the headliner?
4: We'll find out.
1: Yeah, I'll tell you on the other side of this. Because we didn't do our research. We just wanted to talk about William Shatner. All right, more middays coming up. We're going to replay our interview with Ryan, who was on the scene at that synagogue shooting last night. He's a former MP for the area. And he started getting texts just after the shooting started. So you'll hear that conversation again coming up. Stay there.
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14: Mainly cloudy and cool. The cooler autumn air is coming in from the northeast today. 17 degrees. We'll start to clear up later this afternoon, though. But it's not going to get any warmer. 16 tomorrow and back to cloudy with autumn beginning at 8.05 p.m. Then, wouldn't you know, it warms up. 19 degrees Wednesday, partly sunny, a slight risk of a shower in there. Thursday, sunny and 21, and Friday, 19. Today's high, 17.
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0: All right, welcome back to Middays. Drex here from 102.1 The Edge. We got the lineup for Riot Fest. So yeah, we were talking about William Shatner only. Do you want to know the rest of the lineup? And the lineup is kind of insane. Elvis Costello, Alanis Morissette, Insane Clown Posse, The Descendants, Bad Religion, Social Distortion, Morrissey and Tool, then Sex Pistols, Pixies, Rise Against, Iggy Pop, and 21 Pilots. Like,
1: I'd go to that.
0: Like, those are that's a massive lineup of bands you want to see. Like, Iggy Pop? Yes, please. And then William Shatner was one of the opening acts. So there you go. All right, one of the big news stories today here in Southern Ontario is that shooting that played out last night at a synagogue in Belleville. We are expecting an SIU update in around 27 minutes from now at noon. Bob DiGiulio is going to be on the radio then, so she will keep you up to date with what is going on. So far, we can tell you that there are two people injured. One of them is the alleged shooter. The other is the police officer that engaged him. We don't know the identity of either as of yet. Whether SIU give us that information coming up at noon remains to be seen. But I would imagine that that police officer, his family's likely been informed at this point. We're going on, 16, 17, 18 hours after the fact at this point. This happened around 7 p.m. last night. The area is still roped off. In fact, earlier today, we had a chat with Ryan Williams. He's the former MP for the Bay of Quinte. And he was on the scene last night. He joined us earlier.
2: Yeah, good morning. Thank you for having me on.
0: Where were you last night? What did you see?
2: So we live about a block and a half away from this. So this is East Hill in Belleville, Ontario. This is Victorian era, old century homes in Belleville where we're friendly and we are, you know, have families that walk their dogs around. And it's really a safe neighborhood, or at least we thought. This is Belleville, the friendly city. And this just rocked us last night. So living here, the news spread pretty quickly. This happened just after 7 p.m. last night. And I'll tell you, it's just rocked all of us. Yeah. I think we're all shaken. It's just really sad. Being the MP before, I have a lot of good contacts in town. And right away, I was talking to quite a few members. Several of them were the worshipers in the synagogue.
0: Just set the scene for me. Were you at home and you started getting texts from people or?
2: That's right. Yes. Okay. So I was at home, not too far away. And it's a small community. Everyone, there was shots in Belleville. This isn't New York or Toronto. This is in Belleville. And a lot of shots, and everyone's wondering what's happening, and we're getting that information in real time. It was at the synagogue. From what I can say this morning, the worshipers were, it's Yom Kippur, so one of the most religious holidays of the Jewish faith. Mm-hmm. They were at this synagogue about to start, and they were late. And just to tell you right now, they had been fearful of their safety for a while. They'd gone to Belleville Police in the past 2 weeks to ask for an officer. There was a officer provided by the city of Belleville, so it was a unmarked officer at the temple. And what had happened was whatever happened, they were late to go into the main area. They heard really loud bangs at the door. And then multiple shots. And you can see the picture. I wasn't aware it's removed, but the picture I have shows the shots through the stained glass in the sanctuary and at least 19 bullet holes.
0: I believe your picture is embedded in the city news story, not the CP24.
2: Yes, it's in the Toronto Sun story as well. I saw that because I sent that to Warren Kinsella. And they were told to get down, fearful for their safety. They heard other shots, which apparently was this officer. We don't know much more. Like you said, there's going to be updates at 11 o'clock. We know that, yes, the officer was a hero, is being hailed a hero.
0: No question.
2: This was last weekend, this officer wouldn't have been there. So whatever has happened, we know there's shots. We know they were at the synagogue. This wasn't a passerby, as some people have said. This isn't a, they got caught in the stray bullets. This was directed. This is a hate crime, as far as I can understand
0: I've got this statement here. The president of the Belleville Synagogue believes the gunfire outside temple last night on Yom Kippur was indeed a hate crime. So can I ask you, of the people that were attending inside that you spoke to, while they were inside, they witnessed bullets come through the glass while they were indoors. Is that what you're telling me?
2: So they heard all these noises, and so they were not in that sanctuary yet where they're doing their prayers.
0: Okay.
2: They were outside. They were late. So they were in whatever room they were in, and then as soon as they heard the shots, they were told to get down on the ground. There's about 24 of them. So this wasn't hundreds. It was about 24 people.
0: Okay.
2: And then they were, of course, cornered off. The police arrived, and they all were transported one by one to, or all of them, I guess, to the Belleville police station, interviewed and all driven home. Mm. So this was an active, this happened around 7:10 p.m., still getting reports by 9 p.m., so only 12 hours ago. And, of course, there'll be an update today. But, you know, this is, so think about this for a moment. You know, this is friendly city, Belleville, Ontario. You know, again, this is these safe neighborhoods. And with so we know for sure, you know, this congregation was also fearful enough of their safety to ask Belleville and provided an officer who did save their lives. And whatever the result is now, I know that the officer may be in really bad condition. You know, we're praying for this officer. But this is horrendous. It is absolutely horrendous. And it's devastating for this community and the Jewish people, but all people in Belleville.
0: Do you feel that in about an hour or so, when the SIU maybe provides more information about what's going on, are you expecting to see the premier today?
2: I would imagine. I know he made a statement right away. You know, I think this is, you know, last night I was talking to a New York Times reporter. This hits everyone, right? This is not just, it hits here especially. I know I heard the mayor, Neil Ellis in Belleville, was in tears last night when he was talking to people. You know, I expect everyone to rally around this. Certainly the message is going to be, we need to rally around our Jewish community. They've been left in the cold. I mean, you look at the numbers, they're just unbelievably terrible. Like, Jewish population in Canada is 1%, and yet there's 70% of all religious motivated hate crimes in the last 2 years.
0: Yeah.
2: You know,
0: the fact that a group of people from synagogue have to go to the police and say, hey, listen, we just feel unsafe. We'd really, really appreciate a police car. And the fact that they provided that and it was there and that officer was in the right place last night to.
2: Oh, my God. And think of what would have happened if he wasn't. And the other side is to say, not only that, the fact that they were late going into for prayer because all those bullets fired into that sanctuary. I mean,
0: yeah, someone was looking out for them last night, I think, friend.
2: Someone was definitely looking out for them.
0: Because religious services do not start late. They start on time. I grew up Anglican. If you're not there on time, you have to
2: they
0: go
2: shut
0: in.
2: The as doors, they don't let you in.
0: Exactly. Hey, Ryan, I'm glad you were there to take some photos because it tells part of the story. Have you been by that site this morning? Is it roped off?
2: It's all policed off, the police tape, and they're doing investigation, obviously. Okay. And I think the two things that this community needs right now, one is a place to worship, because I think this place is off limits. Active investigation is still Yom Kippur, but money donations for security. I mean, this is they now have to go and get security. And this is unacceptable that this is the state we are in Canada. I think the point I want to make clearly is our governments are not doing enough. Let me ask you,
0: as a former MP for the Bay of Quinte, what do you want to see, one, the provincial government do, and also federal government? So what do they need to step up and do?
2: I just don't want more announcements. I don't want to hear enough. We're going to thoughts and prayers. I want to hear that there's a direct action we're going to do to protect these people. We're not going to tolerate any more speech of hate, anyone saying, you know, river to the sea, any of this BS that has allowed this to continue and make this community, you know, unsafe in Canada. Like, in June, Mark Carney was told that this community is unsafe. GIA has been adamant about the fact that there's not been enough done. And how many times is it going to take until enough is enough? I mean, when 70% of these hate crimes are taking place, we have to have stern action. Enough is enough. Stern penalties, jail time. Acts of terrorism, you know, noted, and then I think the justice system needs to carry that out. I think there just has to be from today on, and there's a red line on this. Never again in Canada should ever happen.
0: Do you think 11 a.m. is probably going to be too soon for the SIU to say that this was hate motivated, and they're probably looking at some sort of charges on that?
2: Yes, I imagine there's going to be an investigation. I hope that just the evidence we have from worshipgoers goes out there, so it's there that, you know, this attacker did try to get in. The shots were fired into the synagogue.
0: Yeah.
2: You know,
0: well, yeah, you got 25 yeah. witnesses on the inside. You got a police yeah. officer who may or may not be in very bad condition. We'll find out. But the fact that they have this alleged shooter in custody is a good step.
2: Yeah. And I think the other side I do want to make real quick, all of our thoughts and prayers go out to the police family, all Belleville police, the officer and his family. You know, I think that's got to be stated right away. We need all the prayers you can to him, to his family. You know, this is a small community. And, you know, Belleville itself has been in the news the last couple of years for, you know, the overdose crisis. You know, the Belleville police have been working overtime. That community is so important to us. And I just want to say for everyone, please your hearts and prayers to that family, to Belleville police as a whole. And thank you for what they do. They're not used to this in Belleville. No. They're not used to shootouts and an active shooter. And this is real bad. So
0: yeah, no officer goes to work thinking this is going to happen. But they also go to work prepared for something like this, which is the toughest part of the job, is you just never know. And what we didn't want played out last night. He was in the right place to protect a lot of people. And I you know what? I'm right there with you. Everybody is going to rally around this guy.
2: Yeah, 100%.
0: Hey, Ryan, thanks so much for making some time for us this morning. I appreciate it.
2: Thank you. All the best to you guys.
0: That is Ryan Williams, former MP, Bay of Quinte, who was at home with his family last night, started getting texts just after 7 o'clock saying, hey, I think there's some bullets flying around down near the synagogue. He goes down, takes some photos of those bullet holes in the stained glass window. A 29-year-old man is in custody, in hospital, by the way, in custody. He's the alleged shooter, and he apparently had a rifle with him. We're expecting an update at around noon, all right? Bob DiGiulio is going to be on the radio when that happens. She's going to join me in studio next. Stay there.
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9: Mainly cloudy and cooler weather is here now, and wouldn't you know, autumn starts tomorrow evening at 8:05.

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3: All right, welcome back to Middays, Drex here from 102.1 The Edge. Man, that Fatboy Slim is very noisy. Thank you. Ed and Ozzy hanging out with me today. Coming up in around 10 minutes or so, we are expecting a news conference of some description from SIU to give us the latest on this shooting at the synagogue in Belleville. Will we see the premier? Will we see the mayor? Who are we going to see in front of the camera? I guess we have to wait for the next 10 minutes or so. What are we going to find out about the police officer that was injured? I hope we find out more. And what do we know about the alleged suspect that they have in custody? He's also in hospital, by the way, both the police officer and the suspect in the same hospital. The alleged shooter is a 29-year-old, had a rifle. If you've seen some of the news stories during the rounds, Ryan Williams, who we just had on the show, we just replayed his interview, former MP for the Bay of Quinte, took some photos outside that synagogue last night of those bullet holes through the stained glass window. And he tells us that the congregation, which was maybe 25, 24 people or so, were in an adjacent room to synagogue before they went into the main room. And that shooting happened in the in-between time. So they were running a little bit late for the service. And I guess they were probably very much appreciative that there was a police officer out the front. So that police officer is now injured. I think he's in critical condition from what we understand. We will likely learn more coming up afternoon as well. One of the other stories we didn't touch on, guys, is that there's a story from the Canadian Press, and this has been going on since the Harper government. There are some questions. Parliamentarians are taking a hard look at Canada's overseas intelligence gathering, wondering if there is need for a new foreign spy agency. So you got CSIS, and they are permitted to gather intelligence inside the country and abroad about security threats such as terrorism and espionage. So what would be the need for a new foreign sort of spy agency?
4: They would conduct whatever things on foreign soil.
3: Oh, like only on foreign soil.
4: Yeah, so CSIS can operate in Canada.
3: Right, so I guess that's like the UK system, right? So you have MI6, which is like James Bond outside of the UK. Then you have MI5, which deals with domestic. I know this because I watch Slow Horses.
5: 007s?
4: Too slow for me. I'm still on episode one.
3: You got to get into it. They're all the asshats from MI5 who screwed up in their actual jobs. So you know, like if you work for a large radio network and you're just a terrible DJ, they're like, all right, off to Barrie, Ontario for you. You know what I'm saying? It's that sort of thing. So that's what the slow horses are. Is they're the terrible MI5 agents. So could we see this happen here? I mean, it would be very interesting.
5: And when were this, like, what countries would they go to, you think?
3: Oh, any China. Of them. All of them.
4: Yeah. China and India.
3: All of them. All China, China, India, Australia.
4: America.
3: America, yeah. You got the Five Eyes.
4: You're going to have to send Mike Myers back there undercover.
3: So CSIS gets the Five Eyes stuff. What is, does that mean the new federal agency would get the same sort of intelligence? I don't know. I'd like to know more about it. What possibly could they be doing that CSIS isn't already doing? Right?
4: Or maybe it's CSIS having to rely on the Five Eyes, and they think, oh, we need our own man on the ground kind of thing.
3: Right. So how does it work? You got the U.S. is, I guess, similar. You got CIA and FBI.
4: They have, like, but then they got, like, the NSA, and you got DHS.
3: Yeah, there's all the cloak and dagger agencies, right?
5: But if this is so private, why are they announcing it?
3: Well, it's very obvious what they're doing. They're testing the court of public opinion first. They're seeing if we – that's what I'm assuming anyway. They're seeing if there's a taste for it. Is there a taste for it? I don't know. We like spies. Everyone likes spies. Like I was telling you, I got the BritBox package on my Prime. A lot of spy stuff on there. English folks love their spy drama.
5: Yeah.
3: Like, is there that much drama in the
5: Lupin? Lupin?
3: Lupin?
4: But he's a thief, isn't he?
3: Oh, Lupin's the thief.
4: Yeah,

0: he's a cat burglar.
1: Yeah, you need to watch Slow Horses, man. It's a great show.
0: You ever watch Sidney Reilly, Ace of Spies or whatever?
1: Riley, Ace of Spies, with Sam Neill.
0: From Jurassic Park.
1: Sam Neill. Yeah, good Kiwi kid. Bob DiGiulio's in studio. Hi, you.
2: Hello, Drex. It's so nice to meet you.
1: I've heard you on the radio so many times, but I've never actually seen you face to face. This is our first time meeting.
2: I know, and it's really nice to meet you. And I want to say you're like the journeyman of AM 640.
1: Don't do it.
2: Middays, Chorus Radio Network. I just hear you everywhere.
1: I do whatever they ask me to do. Most listeners of 640, though, think I'm unlistenable, and I'm okay with that. Yeah.
2: No, you're the ultimate team player.
1: You, on the other hand, very listenable, coming up afternoon. I know that you're going to talk about Sidney Crawford's kid passing away. He's only 27 years old.
2: I woke up to that this morning. I just, you know, you open and take a look, and the first thing you see, and you see it, and as you're reading the words, you know what's coming, but I see a picture of him, and I'm thinking, it can't be this, and it says, has died. 27 years old. Wow. You know, it sparked an interesting conversation. We will talk about it a little bit later on. This whole idea of growing up with fame and wealth and privilege.
1: Access,
2: right? And sometimes it can be great for people and sometimes it can be not so great for people. So we're going to discuss that. And the very sad story, like, so he's had very well-known, because he says it himself, has said it himself, addictions issues, mental health issues. He was put out in the spotlight as a model from a very young age, and just awful news for the family. I think there's also a little bit of a local connection, because they always maintained a cottage in Northern Ontario.
1: Oh, I see.
2: So they would be people that would come through the Ontario area. It's just tragic and very sad. I mean, that's one of the things we're going to talk about.
3: But doesn't he join the 27 Club?
2: I saw that the other day, the 27 Club.
1: Jimi Hendrix, Janis Joplin, Kurt Cobain, Lane Staley from Alice in Chains, Amy Winehouse were all 27 when they died.
2: I didn't realize Amy Winehouse was that young when she died.
1: Yeah, super young. I remembered being 27. Like, I'm 47 now, so this is 20 years ago. I remember it like it was yesterday. And it's such a strange age, because you are just coming into being an adult. You're just coming, figuring out who you are. You've hit the point where you're not bumping into things as an adult anymore. Yeah. You're figuring out adulthood.
2: We do have a little bit more upbeat stuff too, just so you know. But hey, look, it's been a heavy day in more ways than one. So we are going to talk about a few different things.
1: Yeah, I know you're going to be covering off on that press conference the SIU is going to have in about 5 or 6 minutes or so when you jump on the radio from noon. Hopefully we learn more about not only the police officer, but also what do we know about this alleged shooter.
2: That's right. So we will be updating that somewhere in the 12 o'clock hour. We've got lots of stuff all over the place. I'll tell everyone a little bit more about it after we get the show started.
1: Bob DiGiulio, welcome to the Chorus Radio Network.
2: Thank you so much.
1: All right, Bob's on your radio next. Have a great one. I'll be back here tomorrow from 9.
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20: Good afternoon. It's 12 o'clock from the 980 CFPL newsroom. I'm Mike Hodges. MPs are returning to Parliament as the government is expected to introduce a wide-ranging bill it says will focus on making the economy more resilient. Jobs Minister Patty Hajdu has said the bill aims to reduce the number of times the government intervenes in collective bargaining. Government House Leader Stephen McKinnon has said the goal is to make it easier to reach an agreement. But Labour leaders say any measure restricting workers' ability to strike weakens their rights and strips bargaining power. Meantime, Ontario's Special Investigations Unit is handling the case of a shooting near a synagogue in Belleville that left one man and a police officer injured. The SIU says a Belleville police officer exchanged gunfire with a 29-year-old man armed with a rifle near the Sons of Jacob Synagogue last night. Premier Doug Ford says the incident is troubling and his thoughts are with the community and the injured officer.
21: I find it disgusting. Someone would go into synagogue or potentially go into synagogue on Yom Kippur or any day or any place of worship.
20: Sons of Jacob Synagogue President Norman Wedham says no one inside the synagogue was injured and all services scheduled for Yom Kippur are canceled. A third Ontario education union has set a strike vote for November. About 57,000 education workers represented by the Canadian Union of Public Employees Ontario School Board Council of Unions branch will be able to vote on whether to give their union a strike mandate. Their vote is set to take place between November 4th and 18th. Also, the Ontario English Catholic Teachers Association and the Elementary Teachers Federation of Ontario have set strike votes for November. Current education contracts expired at the end of last month, but negotiations for a new deal stalled before they even really started, with the parties not agreeing on which issues should be bargained centrally and which should be left to local unions and school boards. Well, the Ford government has fined ticket reseller StubHub Canada $20,000 under a recent law that caps the sale of seats at face value. Province's Consumer Beware website shows a $10,000 fine for allegedly making a ticket available for sale above face value and another $10,000 for facilitating a transaction without having proof of the original price. The website shows both fines were issued on September 9th, but doesn't say what events the penalties were linked to. StubHub Canada and the province did not immediately provide comment on the penalties. Well, it's the last full day of summer, but it feels like sweater weather has already arrived. 980 CFPL weather specialist John Wilson says it's going to be a cool start to the week in the London area.
0: Mainly cloudy and cooler weather is here now, and wouldn't you know, autumn starts tomorrow evening at 8:05. A 17-degree high today comes with mainly cloudy sky for the most part, and then clearing later this afternoon or evening, and the northeast breeze will feel a bit cool, 6 degrees overnight.
20: Ball officially arrives tomorrow at 8:05 p.m. And just a heads up, the Blue Jays will send Treya Savage to the mound as Toronto opens a 3-game set on the road tonight in Baltimore. And you can hear the call on 980 CFPL beginning just after 6:30. I'm Mike Hodges, and you're listening to 980 CFPL.
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2: All right, welcome to the show, everyone. I got to say, this is a new feeling for me. Let me introduce myself. My name is Barb DiGiulio. I am not a stranger to Toronto radio, but this is my first time on the Chorus Radio Network and very excited to be here. I am going to be with you from noon to 3 all week, Monday to Friday. I have already made some promises about the week. I have promised to the people here in studio I will be paperless by the end of the week. You know, it's a comfort thing. I have to always have a pen in my hand. Joy G, look at it. I'm always going to have a pen in my hand. And I've always got to have paper. It's just a comfort thing. But you guys have things set up so well here. So really excited to be along for the week. Hopefully things will get smoother and easier as we go. It is a little bit nerve-wracking to be in a new environment. But I will say, this facility, what do we call this? Chorus Key? Is that where we are?
27: Yes, Chorus Key.
2: Chorus Key. It's a gorgeous building. It is a great location. And Ed, who I've also worked with before, who was covering off on the Drex show, he knows I like the studio dark. And when I walked in and it's like, oh, we're in a dark studio, I'm already feeling at home. So this is great. I have Joy Jeet here, It was so nice to meet you this morning.
1: Nice to meet you too.
2: And we have an internal messaging system. So I was working away in the newsroom and Joy arrived and he joined the messaging. And we had a question that was going back and forth. And I said to him, oh, I'm in the newsroom. And all I saw was, oh, wow. And then he came running over to meet me. So it's kind of a novelty and nice to have someone in studio.
1: Exactly. I love having people in the studio, especially when a host comes in, because for the past few days we were doing different things altogether. But yes, I love having someone in studio and having to have that eye-to-eye conversation with him mm-hmm. while producing the show.
2: Well, and that's the thing, right? With the magic of technology and the magic of radio and the magic of having gone through a pandemic, it is very easy to have people on from all different locations, which is great in some ways, and it's also great to be in studio together. Dani Vaughn, of course, is producing the show, and she is amazing. We have been in contact all weekend trying to come up with some interesting stuff to talk about today. We're going to include you in our conversations, and I want to tell you a little bit about what is coming up on the show. So, of course, as Drex was mentioning, and Drex, very nice to meet him, journeyman, all over Middays, and it's great to hear him and finally meet him. But we had the just tragic situation in Belleville last night, and it gives you that sort of sense of like, how many more of these incidents have to occur before something serious is done? It feels like our Jewish community, our friends and family in the Jewish community are under attack. We, of course, had two people critically injured, including a police officer, after a shooting outside of a Belleville synagogue last night. They were there to worship at Yom Kippur, the biggest holiday. So we will talk about that a little bit more. An SIU news conference is happening now. There was an update I can pass along just briefly. We had heard that the suspect, who is believed to be in life-threatening condition, is a 29-year-old. And I understand now that that's from Aussie. That is Sean Ward is the name of the suspect. So thank you very much for that. We'll talk about that after the bottom of the hour, and we'll bring you any more information that we get from the SIU news conference. So we will discuss that in the second part of the hour. The whole 1 o'clock hour today, I'm really looking forward to it. We're going to be talking about OpenAI. There's always something to talk about when it comes to artificial intelligence. You will have an opportunity to chime in terms of how you are using AI. But these two stories that we have are really different, really unique. And I'm looking forward to talking to somebody named Fred Wu. He is a technology and intellectual property lawyer. And he's going to join us on a story about how families of the victims of the Tumblr Ridge shootings that happened back in February, of course, they are suing OpenAI in California. The allegation is that ChatGPT was being used by the alleged shooter for months leading up to the attack. And there was actually a point where the people who work at ChatGPT got together and said, there were indications that a mass attack, a mass shooting was being planned. And they talked about whether or not to let law enforcement know. And they decided not to let law enforcement know. And this is why the families are suing. Sam Altman, of course, runs OpenAI. And he's saying all kinds of stuff. We should not be held accountable. Also, why are we being sued in California? This happened in BC. So we will put those questions and more to Fred Wu when he joins us in the 1 o'clock hour. We're also going to talk about this whole concept of OpenAI freeing itself. There is a model that apparently, so I don't know how the OpenAIs talk to each other, right? So you've got OpenAI, of course, is a company, but you've got different versions of AI. We know them, right? What are they? Gemini, and I'm not going to try to name them all right now, but they, I guess, are starting to, or one of them at least, is starting to say like, hey guys, there's a way to break out of this and not follow the constraints that have been put in place for us. And so now OpenAI is taking some measures to try to stop this from happening. We will tell you more about that and get into that as well. Let's see. What else are we going to tell you about? We think about alcoholism, I think, as an all or nothing thing. There was a big splash, I'm going to say a month or 2 months ago, where Brad Pitt came out, for whatever reason, in a magazine interview, And he announced it. I'm back drinking again. He was, I guess, on the wagon for a while. I don't think he fell off the wagon. I think he just decided to step off the wagon and he's back to drinking. And it's this whole thing about, well, if you do have a problem with alcohol, can you ever really manage it? Well, there's a new study out of Stanford University that says once an alcoholic may not always be an alcoholic. And they're thinking that there may be ways for some people to drink in moderation, even though these people may have previously identified themselves as alcoholics. So we're going to talk about that. Also, I have a fun sports thing to do with you. It's not going to be a heavy sports thing, but most everybody in Toronto knows who Steve Simmons is. He is a longtime veteran sports writer for the Toronto Sun. And Steve does a weekly column, and he's done it for decades. And we're going to talk to Steve about some of the points he raised in his recent column. But I want to position it this way. I want to call it Sports Toronto Sports 101. So it's going to be kind of like a little lesson. So if you maybe not that into sports, but, you know, whenever you go places and people are making small talk, there's always like, so what do you think about the Jays? What do you think the Leafs are going to do this year? Well, I'm going to give you some suggestions of the important stories that we are going to be talking about that you need to know about. Like if I say to you, so what's the deal with Vladdy Jr.? Do you know what I'm talking about? Thank you, Ozzy. I appreciate that laugh. So we're going to tell you what that is all about. And also, you know, Austin Matthews and his future. We'll give you the tools you need to get through the cocktail hour if somebody brings up sports to you. So that and more coming up on the show today. Well, I'll tell you what's coming right up. We don't hear very much from the wife of Prime Minister Mark Carney, but she has some thoughts on Canada that might surprise you. We're going to talk about that when we return. I'm Barb DiGiulio. 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
0: A mix of sun and cloud the rest of the day, such as it is. Those days getting shorter, and tomorrow, day and night are equal as autumn begins at 8:05 in the evening. And it will be partly sunny again, much like today, with a high of 17. Again, much like today. Wednesday continues partly sunny and dry and 20 degrees, and Thursday sunny and 20. So the week's turning out to be pretty decent, actually. Do watch for a cool northeast wind tomorrow. Tonight's low 7.
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2: Welcome back, everyone. I'm Barb DiGiulio. I am sitting in this week on Middays on the Chorus Radio Network. Great to be along with you. A reminder coming up after the bottom of the hour, we are going to discuss the terrible events last night in Belleville with a shooting outside of a synagogue, two people critically injured, one of them a police officer. The SIU is holding a news conference this hour. The newest information is that the suspect is 29 years old by the name of Sean Ward. We will talk about that after the bottom of the hour. And one of the things we want to talk about right now, this is really interesting. I don't know if this came across anybody else's radar, but I was on social media on the weekend, which I do not. That's not true. I was going to say I do on a limited basis. That's not exactly true. I'm very particular about where I get my news information from. So anyway, came across some clips from a podcast that the wife of Prime Minister Mark Carney, Diana Fox Carney, she was on a podcast called The Honest Podcast. By the way, should I remind everyone, she is Canada's newest ocean envoy. And I don't know that we've had an ocean envoy before, and I'm not sure exactly what an ocean envoy is, but and I don't think they really discussed it. They were talking more about, you know, they got into her marriage, how they met, how she ended up here, how they ended up with him being the prime minister. And one of the things she said I thought was very interesting. Now, obviously, Prime Minister Mark Carney has come under some heat for things like asking people to vacation in Canada and vacationing in Tuscany, or telling people not to buy American, but having a lot of investments in the U.S. You know, we all know that kind of stuff, right? So with this, you would think now Canada is their, I was going to say new home, but I want to say current home. Canada is their current home. And I'm not sure if she is here full time. I'm not sure if he is here full time. I know he is here some of the time. And they have, we are understood to believe, houses in England. A couple of their children go to university in the U.S. So in the Honest Podcast, they were talking about how she feels about being in Canada and some of the steps that led to her becoming to or ending up living here.
18: He was very upfront when we first met about the fact that he wanted to go back to Canada. And I've said it before, but that he wanted to work in the public service. So I always knew that was kind of in my horizon. And I was pretty up, upbeat about that. I'd never particularly assumed I would live in the UK. I was, even though I grew up very domestically, I'd always valued travel and taken every opportunity to travel that I could. And so the idea of living in Canada didn't perturb me unduly.
2: Okay, now, this is where I want, we didn't discuss this before, Joyjeet, are you able to grab me the last 3-4 seconds of that? Because that's what stood out to me. She said, moving to Canada didn't perturb me.
18: That I could. And so the idea of living in Canada didn't perturb me unduly.
2: Not really what you want to hear from the wife of the Prime Minister, that being in Canada, well, it didn't perturb me unduly. She also talked about different steps they've taken to and moved to get where they are.
18: My career has been significantly and repeatedly disrupted, let's put it that way, by, you know, not only by having mm-hmm. 4 children, but by moving country quite regularly for my husband's jobs.
2: We've got a few minutes to talk about this. If you want to give us a call and give me your opinion on this, because it almost sounds to me, maybe I'm being too cynical, it almost sounds to me like Canada is just another stepping stone along the way. She said the one thing it sounds like that is a constant is, I love the way the Brits talk, to move country. I'm going to start using that, to move country. 416-870-6400, 1-888-225-TALK, if you want to join in on this conversation. Do you feel like the Prime Minister's wife is sort of making it sound like Canada is just another stepping stone? And do you think that whenever Mark Carney is done being the Prime Minister, I mean, does anybody really think they're going to stay in Canada? I really don't. I don't think they are. Maybe they will maintain a residence here, but I think it seems like their life is kind of all over the world, and he seems to be traveling a lot. I think, too, I want to go back to this thing about the Ocean Envoy. I think some who are perhaps more cynical than I would say that being the Ocean Envoy allows her to travel with the Prime Minister, and it's not a big deal. We don't have to pay for it. It's just sort of included. Now, what I want to do, I think we have some callers, but what I've done is I think I have somehow turned off the call screen, so I can't really see. Oh, there we go. Look, I'm learning as we go. We do have some people on the line. Joyjeet is dealing with them right now. Sorry? Yeah, we are going through that. Thank you for calling, and if you want to take part in this conversation, we do have a few minutes. 416-870-6400. What do you think about Diana Fox Carney saying that moving to Canada didn't perturb her unduly? That doesn't sound very elbows up to me. 416-870-6400. And also, she said she's got a lot of disruption in her career, having 4 kids, and then pretty much following her husband, the Prime Minister, Mark Carney, around. Oh my goodness, thank you for all the calls. Do we have, yeah, we do. You go ahead, Joyjeet, we're going to get started. Who is on the line first? Hang on. Do we have someone?
1: Eugene, you there?
3: Yes, I'm here.
2: Hello, and go ahead with your comments. Sorry, I'm just getting used to the technology around here and the call screener.
3: No problem.
2: All right.
3: What you said sounds very English more than anything. And I only take it with a grain of salt, but I just feel, you know, they're like an international couple, like him being the head of the Bank of England and working for the corporations and having all these places around the world. It just makes sense. And he's it's just who he is.
2: And you sound like a pretty reasonable person. Does that matter to you if it doesn't seem like living in Canada, being Canadian, is as much of a priority? And I realize I'm saying that. You didn't say that.
3: Yeah. No, it doesn't, because I know who he is, like what he's done, his history of traveling around and everything. So that's part of who he is, like living abroad. I know his roots, and I genuinely believe he loves Canada and would probably, you know, want to be here as much as he can. But that's part of who he is traveling around and having these you know, homes and everything else and these connections throughout the world. That's what makes him great at what he does, too.
2: Okay. Thanks for the call, Eugene. I think we are going to James. All right. Hi, James. Welcome to the show.
4: Hi. Interesting to say that this really shows a true character behind the prime minister. Like, if the wife could speak so candidly and it could sound as Canada is another notch under their belt, you know, they should take some lessons on how to be a politician, because it is really horrible to hear this. Like, he has no assets here. This has been long been said. His kids study in the U.S. He, you know, his title at the Bank of England, as one of my colleagues said, was a bad boyfriend in the midst of a divorce, in the midst of a split. So he's not really viewed well across with the British, which the citizens living there. So it just goes to show you that, you know, it doesn't seem that he is really true to be a Canadian, to really be for the best interest of Canada. It just seems like another job, another notch under the belt. It seems almost like an elitist arrogance coming to it, as opposed to a true Canadian looking for the best interest. And, you know, as far as his politics go, he just has one thing to go to, is Trump is evil, Trump is this, Trump is that. You know, and we're looking for change, but he hasn't really produced anything.
2: Okay, James, I'm sorry. I'm sorry to cut you off. Fantastic calls, and I'm sorry I couldn't get to all of the callers. I do appreciate it. It was nice, though, that we got a couple of opposing views on that. So thanks, everyone who called in. Coming up next, we'll talk about the terrible events in Belleville last night. 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
1: Welcome back to the show, everyone. I'm Barb DiGiulio. If you are just tuning in, I am sitting in as a guest this week for noon to three all week on the Chorus Radio Network. And it is great to have you along. I am going to tell you right now, I'm going to give out the phone numbers because we are going to be talking about the terrible incident that happened in Belleville last night. And it even angers me to say that because it seems more and more that these incidents are predictable. And what is being done besides, oh, you know, it's so terrible that this happened? We have an entire community living in fear. It was a terrible night for the Jewish community. Just another terrible night for the Jewish community in Belleville. Two people are, oh, I said I would give out the phone numbers. 416-870-6400, 1-888-225-TALK. Two people are critically injured, including a police officer, after a shooting outside of a Belleville synagogue last night. The SIU, and we're going to have you hear from somebody with the Special Investigations Unit in a moment, said that a Belleville police officer was outside the Sons of Jacob Synagogue in near Victoria and Bleecker Avenues. It was around 7 o'clock last night. There was an exchange of gunfire with a man who was carrying a rifle. Both the 29-year-old suspect and the officer sustained gunshot wounds and were taken to hospital. The officer is in critical but stable condition. The suspect is in life-threatening condition. And we understand the suspect's name is Sean Ward. The SIU is holding a news conference this hour. And here, I haven't heard this yet, I'm hearing it with you. Here is the SIU spokesperson.
2: At about 7 p.m. last night, there was an individual who was armed with a shotgun, and he opened fire against a Belleville police officer who was stationed outside of the synagogue. That officer returned fire, and then there was another officer who also discharged their firearm. The officer, the initial officer, and the man were both struck by gunfire. The officer is in critical but stable condition in hospital, and the man is in life-threatening condition.
1: That was SIU spokesperson Christy Danette updating what happened last night. Want to ask you, 416-870-6400, I'm sorry for the sigh. It's exhausting. It's exhausting that this anti-Jewish violence keeps happening over and over again. People are being injured. We all do, obviously. We have all friends in the Jewish community. And I just want to say, though, that we're going back a bit, but I had a friend of mine. Imagine this. I have a friend of mine who said that their last name is not obviously Jewish and they are not embarrassed to be Jewish, but sometimes they are not eager to let people know because of the hatred that is happening toward Jewish people right now. And that bothered me so much and it stuck with me so much because how are we allowing our friends and neighbors to live like this? 416-870-6400, 1-888-225-TALK. If you're a member of the Jewish community, are you nervous about attending synagogue? Are your kids scared about attending Jewish school? It's crazy that we are having to deal with this right now. We've got some callers on the line. Let's start with Felix. Hi, Felix. Welcome to the show.
3: Hello. I am appalled. This is ridiculous. I don't even know our country anymore. You know, freedom of speech, freedom of religion. I mean, I'm not Jewish. I'm not of Jewish descent, but to be afraid to go to school, to a Jewish school or to a synagogue, are you joking? This is not right. This is not Canada.
1: Go ahead. You finish first.
3: I was just going to say that, you know, my thoughts and prayers are for those who have to deal with this on a consistent basis. I don't understand that.
1: Do you have, I'm not sure, sorry, what age group you're in, but do you have kids?
3: No.
1: Okay. Yes. I just ask that because I'm just trying to imagine somebody having to talk to their kids about, you know, being careful going to school or being careful when you're at the synagogue. Like it breaks my heart to think that our friends in the Jewish community are having to deal with this.
3: I mean, it's one thing to be afraid of, you know, strangers or watch for cars, not for hatred or you know, keep an eye out because someone might hurt you for no reason just because of what you believe in.
1: Do you think our leaders are doing enough?
3: No. No, unfortunately, our government, I dubbed it a country club. That's what this government is, a country club of the elites, where if you're not part of that elite, you don't get any benefits. It's getting to the point where things are happening, and it's the saying is, that's just the way it is. This is the new Canada, and I refuse to believe that. I really do. Canada was a safe country. It's an amazing country. But instead of progressing, we're regressing.
1: Felix, thanks a lot for the call. I do appreciate it. And I hear your frustration. And I think a lot of people share that. If you want to comment on the incident that happened in Belleville last night, 416-870-6400. I did see something. Somebody posted a video. It looked like they were out for a walk when this happened, because you're really just seeing residential streets, but they posted it so that you could hear. They heard the gunshots as it was happening, and they said they counted something like 40 gunshots at the time of this incident. And this is when, of course, the Jewish community is in the synagogue worshiping. I mean, that's supposed to be your safe place. We've got something from our premier, Doug Ford, talking about the shooting.
4: Well, first of all, our prayers and thoughts go out to the officer that was a hero and stopped a tragedy in its footsteps. You know, I find it disgusting someone would go into synagogue on Yom Kippur or any day or any place of worship. It's disgusting, and whoever the assailant was needs to be charged, and I don't care if he's in the hospital or not. Unacceptable.
1: Well, the last we've heard, the 29-year-old alleged suspect is in life-threatening condition. His name is Sean Ward, according to the Special Investigations Unit. I am not going to fault Doug Ford because, you know, I'm going to take him at his word. But I don't know about you. Is anybody else sick of this thoughts and prayers, the first thing that comes out of somebody's mouth? Thoughts and prayers. Thoughts and prayers don't do anything. Thoughts and prayers don't make our friends in the Jewish community feel safe and not feel under attack. I am so tired of seeing reports of gunshots being fired at Jewish-owned businesses. Where are we living and what year are we living in? Let's go back to the calls. We've got Frank on the line. Hi, Frank. Welcome to the show. Is Frank ready to go? I went to the wrong one. Vince, sorry. Hi, Vince. Welcome to the show. You're calling from Aurora.
5: How are you?
1: I'm good, thanks. Thanks for calling. Go ahead with your comment. Hello, can you hear me? Yeah, go ahead.
5: Yeah, no, I what I was telling you, it just seems amazing to me that I'm not Jewish, but I grew up in a Jewish neighborhood. I love the culture. I find it abhorrent that we have to change our way of life for less than 1% of the population. And, you know, not trying to be a conspiracy theorist, but why is it that the government is not doing anything, whether it be on a municipal, provincial, or federal level? Is it strictly about votes? It just seems that that's what this is about. And I'm not quite sure why the rest of us have to live in this fear.
1: Do you know, I told a story earlier, Vince, about a friend of mine who said that because the whole thing about her last name and people not realizing that she's Jewish. I mean, we all have Jewish friends. Do you have friends, you know, that have expressed any kind of fear about what's going on?
5: You know, a vast majority of my Jewish friends are they walk with their head held high and their shoulders out and proud. They don't shy away from this nonsense. There are some, though, that have young children that are a little more apprehensive.
1: Sure.
5: And I completely understand that. But for the most part, you know, the resilience is what is admirable. And I think that, you know, people should just read a book and find out about, you know, what everything is all about. But this having to live in fear because of a small percentage of the population that affects the way I live or they live, whether it be going to the store or downtown Toronto, we really need to become more forceful in our application of our laws, because this is getting ridiculous. And I'm one of those people that will say that if I'm in a position in a year or two, I will leave. It's just that bad for me and what I've seen this country become.
1: Vince, thanks a lot for the call. That's so well said. And you know what? We've got phone lines. We're going to keep them open. People want to have a say. And of course, because you know what? Like I've expressed, like Vince and Felix have expressed, you don't need to be Jewish to have strong feelings on this story, because we are a community and we all have friends in the Jewish community who, as far as I'm concerned, need to be protected, need to feel safe in their communities. 416-870-6400. Please give us a call. We will continue on this discussion. 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
9: Mix of sun and cloud to partly cloudy overnight, down to 7 degrees. Those nights are starting to get cooler as cool high pressure builds in. A big expansive high over northern Ontario and Quebec. It'll have influence for the week, actually. 17 tomorrow. A mix of sun and cloud, gusty northeast wind like today. And autumn begins at 8:05 tomorrow evening, when day and night are pretty much equal all over the planet, and then the days get shorter than the nights. And Wednesday looks pretty good, partly sunny, 20. Thursday, sunny and 20, so the temperatures are still hanging in pretty close to average. Tonight's low 7.
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4: It's suspected, though. It's believed that the individual came in a truck and he had a shotgun, and he discharged his firearm at a police officer, and then that police officer returned fire, and then there was a second officer who arrived and then also discharged her firearm. That's what we can tell you is our preliminary kind of findings.
5: Welcome back to Middays on the Chorus Radio Network. I'm Barb DiGiulio, and I am going to be here with you all week. And we are talking, that was Christy Dinette, who is a spokesperson for the Special Investigations Unit, holding a news conference this hour because of the, I'm going to say horrific, okay? It was two people, but it was horrific, and it continues to be horrific. The events, the things that are affecting people in the Jewish community, two people are critically injured, one of them a police officer, hence why the SIU is involved. After a shooting outside of a synagogue last night, the Jewish community in Belleville worshiping in the synagogue, celebrating Yom Kippur, and there was a shooting just outside of the synagogue. It happened around 7 o'clock last night. Both the 29-year-old suspect, Sean Ward, according to the SIU, and the police officer sustained gunshot wounds. Both are in hospital, the officer in critical but stable condition. The suspect is in life-threatening condition. And we are going back to the phones because I'm sure like you, or like me, you are outraged. I'm tired of it. I'm not a part of the Jewish community. I feel close to the Jewish community. I have friends in the Jewish community. I've worked my entire career with people in the Jewish community. And I never, never, honestly, in my life, thought I would live through something like this based on the horrific incidents of the past before we were born. I never thought I would see anything close to hatred against Jews. 416-870-6400. Let's go back to the phones. How about we start with Mike in Markham? Hi, Mike. Go ahead.
6: Hi. It's. I just wanted to make a comment that our earlier Prime Minister, Justin Trudeau, and our present con man, Carney, have been letting too many unvetted criminals into this country. Now, you've also heard that they're also doing that snatch-and-grab tourism, right, where they come in, they rob someone, and they get out of the country before anybody has even caught them.
5: But, Mike, let me stop you there for a second. Let me stop you there for a second, because we don't know anything beyond an age and a name of the suspect in this shooting.
6: Okay. Now, a certain group of people do not like Jewish people. And that certain group has been allowed into Canada more than before and without being properly vetted. And those people that have come in like that, like as in a refugee, are getting coerced into, if they were good people, they're getting coerced into doing these dastardly deeds.
5: Okay, Mike, I'm gonna cut you off there. I want to move along because we do have a bunch of callers. And again, I'm going to state that what we know so far is the suspect is a 29-year-old by the name of Sean Ward. And I think right now the focus has to be on keeping the Jewish community safe and whether leaders and government are doing enough to get to that point. Frank is in Hamilton and joins us on Middays. Hi, Frank. Go ahead.
7: Yeah, I agree with the gentleman that just called, because more than likely, it's certain groups. What has changed in Canada? What has changed is millions of unvetted immigrants coming into this country.

0: That's the result. What we're experiencing is the result. That's all I've got to say.
1: Okay.
0: And
1: We
0: need to control our borders. Otherwise, the situation is going to get much worse.
1: Frank, thanks a lot for the call. Word of advice and a little bit of warning to everybody. When Joy and I hear you say that's all I've got to say, we're going to cut off the call because we think that's all you've got to say. Okay, let's continue on with your calls on this. Really, you know, I mean, I'm laughing about the calls, but this is something that it's so exhausting. It's so frustrating. And it just seems to happen over and over. And I hate just even people who are simple, hardworking owners of businesses have to worry about being targeted. Of course, last night was a synagogue. The last time it was somebody's restaurant. The last time it's just always. But then it becomes shots fired at a Jewish owned business. Really? Here's Jeff in Oakville. Hi, Jeff. Welcome to the show.
2: Hi, how are you doing?
1: I'm good, thank you. Thanks for your call. Go ahead.
2: Canada is not a civilized country anymore. We can't allow this to continue to happen. Our politicians are burying their heads at the federal, provincial, and municipal level. Have we heard from Olivia Chow on this? I know it's not a Toronto necessarily issue, but have we heard from Olivia Chow on this?
1: Not that I'm aware of. We're finding out as, you know, when we're doing something like this, it's kind of fluid. Like we have Doug Ford, we've had different people. She may have said something. I haven't seen it yet. It doesn't mean it didn't happen.
2: Right, because we know what her position is generally with respect to defending the Jewish population in Toronto and Greater Toronto area.
1: Look, I think it's fair to say, there's a lack of support. Would that be fair?
2: Oh, I would say that's more than, more than fair. But the problem is that you can't allow these things. And this, you know, is a very isolated incident. Sounds like, you know, somebody who's maybe got some mental health issues, who knows, but, we can't have a society where one group is targeted and violence is perpetrated against them and nothing gets done. I mean, this guy got shot because, you know, we had police there. But why should a religious group such as the Jewish people have to have armed guards outside of a religious center just so that they can practice their religion? And we've allowed this to happen. The Canadian politicians have allowed this to happen. It's disgusting, and I'm embarrassed to be a Canadian. I really am. I really, really am. When I hear stuff like this, I'm embarrassed.
1: Jeff, thanks a lot for your call. I do appreciate it. You know what? I apologize to Alex, Eileen, Gary, Rob, and everybody else who's calling in because obviously it's a hot button, as it should be, in this city, in Toronto, in London, in every community in Canada. This is something we should not be seeing. We may revisit this later on in the show. We'll see how things go, but we will continue keeping you updated in the news. Right now, the Tumbler Ridge school shooting rocked the entire nation. That tragedy is back in the news, and we are going to tell you why in the next hour. My name is Barb DiGiulio. I'm in with you all week. 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
13: Good afternoon, it's 1 o'clock from the 980 CFPL newsroom. I'm Mike Hodges. A witness to last night's shooting near a Belleville synagogue says it seemed like the gunfire went on for an eternity. Douglas Lobel was inside the synagogue during the exchange of gunfire that wounded a 29-year-old man with a rifle and a police officer. Ontario's police watchdog estimates as many as 30 shots were fired in last night's shootout. Christy Dinette is a spokesperson for the Special Investigations Unit, and she says there were dozens of bullet holes near the scene, including on homes and vehicles. She says there's no confirmation yet as to whether the synagogue was hit. No one inside the synagogue was hurt in the shooting, which happened at the start of Yom Kippur. The synagogue says all services scheduled for Yom Kippur have been canceled. The Liberal government is expected to unveil new legislation today with major implications for labor relations in Canada. The Building Canada Strong Act will be one of the first pieces of legislation Prime Minister Carney's government introduces in the fall session of Parliament, which starts today. In addition to streamlining rules for project reviews across the country, the Act is expected to propose changes to the Canada Labor Code. Labor leaders are worried the legislation could weaken workers' rights and codify powers, allowing the federal government to quash strikes when the national economic interest is at stake. Meantime, Bank of Canada Governor Tiff Macklem says America's unpredictability on trade policy could set back Canada's recent economic progress. He told a Halifax audience that the changing trade picture could cause businesses to delay investment and hiring decisions. He says new U.S. tariffs remaining in place could halve the rate of growth for Canada's economy in the fourth quarter to below 1%. U.S. President Donald Trump says the United States is working on a deal to buy potash from Belarus in a bid to reduce dependence on Canadian fertilizer.
14: In a social media post, U.S. President Donald Trump said prices would be substantially less than American buyers pay to Canadian exporters. Potash prices skyrocketed after Russia invaded Ukraine in 2022, but have come down since, though they remain high above the pre-war levels. America relies heavily on Canadian potash, with Saskatchewan-based producer Nutrien Limited saying Canada supplies more than 80% of the potash used on U.S. farms. John Kennedy, The Canadian Press.
13: Ontario Transportation Minister Prabhmeet Sakaria is introducing standardized entry-level training for commercial truck drivers. The changes come after a scathing Auditor General report showed the province wasn't effectively monitoring commercial truck driver training and licensing regimes.
15: Organizations that offer truck driver training will be required to follow the new curriculum, which is designed to give drivers the training, skills, knowledge needed to operate safely and responsibly on Ontario's roads.
13: Sakaria says the new curriculum will come into effect next year. And just a heads up, the Blue Jays open a series in Baltimore tonight. They'll hand the ball to Treya Savage, who returns to the mound after being sidelined for 6 weeks with a left knee injury. You can listen to the call here on 980 CFPL beginning just after 6:30. I'm Mike Hodges, and you're listening to 980 CFPL.
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18: 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We're getting into today's top issues now. This is Middays.
1: Welcome back to the show, everyone. My name is Barb DiGiulio. I will be here all this week on the Chorus Radio Network, and it is great to be here. We've got lots of interesting conversations to be had. Loved taking your calls in the last hour. There will be more of that over the next 2 hours of the show. We have some fun stuff happening in the third hour of the show, including a visit from somebody who is very familiar to Midday listeners. That's all I'm going to say at the moment. And this person will be in studio as well. Looking forward to that conversation. We'll have a little bit of a Toronto Sports 101 little debrief discussion that I'll tell you a little bit more about later on. But right now, we've got a couple of big AI stories. And the first one is that OpenAI is facing 37 civil lawsuits filed in California by survivors, teachers, and families of victims from the February mass shooting in Tumblr Ridge, British Columbia. You remember that. The lawsuits accuse OpenAI and CEO Sam Altman of negligence, claiming the 18-year-old shooter used ChatGPT to plan the attack and that internal safety staff wanted to report the account months prior, but leadership failed to alert law enforcement. Following initial filings by families in April, an additional 30 complaints were filed in September by impacted students, teachers, and witnesses. And OpenAI, we're going to find out more about why this might be, is asking a U.S. judge to dismiss the lawsuits, arguing the case should be instead heard in British Columbia. Joining us to talk about this is Fred Wu. He is a principal lawyer at Wu Law, and he joins us now. Fred, thank you so much for doing this.
19: Thanks for having me.
1: So if I understand correctly, you are a technology and intellectual property lawyer. Is that correct?
19: That's right. I tackle these kinds of software and IP issues all the time. And matters of responsibility and jurisdiction, they do come up.
1: So when you see a story like this and the way I've just explained it to our listeners, what strikes you first about this story?
19: Well, I mean, I think it's important for your listeners to realize that before a court decides who is responsible, it has to decide which court should hear the case. And this is especially relevant in a cross-border context. We have an independent court system from that of California, and the BC courts, I think what OpenAI is arguing, they should be hearing this dispute.
1: Okay, so why do the families of the victims, why do the teachers and the other students, why would they want to have it heard in California?
19: Well, see, the families and the victims don't. They started this proceeding in California, and that's why they wanted it to be heard there, because California is the best venue to hear how the system was designed, what the safety teams knew, who made escalation decisions, what records exist at their headquarters. Those are all California issues. Where the other side might want to challenge this is that a lot of the context, community standards, what other victims, witnesses, police, healthcare, what the school was doing, all of that has to do with what happened in BC. So this is a fight on where is the best place to hear most of this evidence.
1: And I guess part of the sort of California angle would be this this allegation that the shooter used ChatGPT and in months leading up to the attack actually said enough to ChatGPT that people that work at ChatGPT got together and said, this might be something concerning. Do we reach out to law enforcement? And somehow it was decided that they did not. Do they have any kind of duty to report something like that?
19: Well, see, this raises a couple of important issues. The first I'll say is privacy. They owe a duty to the user of maintaining their privacy. Now, does that extend to instances where a user might be homicidal and they say some concerning things? That's an open question, and that is a live question in the law. And the second point I'll raise for your listeners is that I think the victims and the families also want to know what degree of participation in the planning that this AI might have taken a role in. They want to see the entire conversation, and that hasn't been disclosed by OpenAI so far.
1: We've heard, so that's interesting, because we've heard stories like that before when it, I mean, you know, the famous one, and you might remember the names off the top of my head, I don't, but let's say somebody was, it's almost like OpenAI, if somebody's going on there with suicidal ideations, and OpenAI kind of talks them into doing it. I mean, I've heard stories like this before. So that would be a huge piece, right? I'm just thinking, oh, the person's talking about how to commit a mass murder, but is there any situation where the artificial intelligence is actually helping guide them how to do it?
19: Exactly. And so these are very novel questions for the law to deal with, both in California and in British Columbia and Canada generally. If the AI is acting semi-autonomously, like no one's supervising it, there's no manager that you can complain to at the time, is it a dangerous product? Is it like product liability? In which case we ask, you know, was this AI system designed with the foreseeable risks in mind and with adequate safeguards? Or do we treat it like a dog bite kind of personal injury case? Did the owner take reasonable steps to restrain the AI? Was it trained well enough? And I mean training both literally and figuratively in this case. What was the AI instructed to do in instances where someone who's having a really tough time and is contemplating harm to others and self, how does it respond?
1: Do you think, because you are involved with this kind of thing, with the type of law that you practice, do you think things like with AI that the people who run AI, people who started AI, are kind of learning as they go too, that they weren't expecting this to be part of what AI does?
19: Yes, but.
1: But, oh, I want to say the but is big. Yeah.
19: They weren't expecting this to be coming. But the question at law isn't whether they actually expected this type of event. It's whether it was reasonably foreseeable. Mm. Is this the kind of things that could happen, given that we've trained this chatbot to engage in these conversations and to carry on these conversations? Is this the kind of thing that they should have been on the lookout for, even if they didn't actually see it coming? And that is, it's a concept called standard of care. And it's something that the courts will be very interested in.
1: Now, let me ask you, because this makes up a certain part of your practice. As research, do you ever, have you ever gone into an AI chat and tried different things just to see what you could get it to do?
19: Here's what I'll say. AI can be used for ideating, to bounce ideas off of.
1: Mm.
19: But at the same time, it requires so much personal user responsibility. I need to know that despite the fact that the AI chatbot is saying something with authoritative tone, that doesn't mean I go and do whatever it says. It means that it said something and I should follow up on that with my own eyes and my own reasoning. And that's something that we as a society are still grappling with.
1: So fascinating. Do you think that Sam Altman and OpenAI will be successful in having these lawsuits dismissed in California, in your professional opinion?
19: I'm not licensed to practice California law, but what I will say is that there are arguments on both sides. And even if it is somehow these lawsuits are paused or stopped in California, that doesn't mean that the lawsuits can't continue in British Columbia.
1: Mm.
19: There may well be a reason to carry them on and to better effect in British Columbia. OpenAI is arguing that themselves. So I don't want to pick a winner right now, especially before seeing all the motion documents and being apprised of the California law that they're relying on.
1: This has been really interesting. Thank you so much for joining us.
19: Thanks for having me.
1: Fred Wu, he is a barrister and solicitor, principal lawyer at Wu Law. And I'd love to get your take on this at 870-6400. First aid jitters. I'm just trying to get over it. What do you think? Do you think there is any way that Sam Altman and OpenAI could or should be held responsible in something like this if it was figured out that the alleged shooter used AI to kind of plan it and nobody let anybody know? 416-870-6400. I'm Barb DiGiulio. 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
23: Temperatures a bit cooler than average with a northeast wind. High pressure building to the north, and it's driving that circulation. But it's also clearing out the sky to a mix of sun and cloud and partly cloudy tonight, down to 7 overnight. 17 seems to be the number for the high both today and tomorrow. With a mix of sun and cloud, 17 tomorrow. Autumn begins 8:05 tomorrow evening. And then the days get shorter than the nights. Wednesday, partly sunny and 20, though. That's pretty good. Thursday looks nice, sunny and 20. Tonight's low 7.
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1: Leadership failed to alert law enforcement. And I'm curious to get your thoughts on this as to whether you think OpenAI should or could be held responsible in any way for this. So the number here is 416-870-6400, 416-870-6400. And Fred Wu, the lawyer, brought up a very good point that I hadn't thought about. So the way that I understood it was that the shooter used ChatGPT to talk about, I guess, you know, planning a shooting. You and I can't even imagine what kind of questions they're asking OpenAI, because, of course, that's something that would never occur to us. But enough was said in ChatGPT that the people who work at ChatGPT got together and said, this is concerning. Maybe we should contact law enforcement. They brought it to their leadership at ChatGPT, and the leadership decided not to pursue it. Did ChatGPT, OpenAI, have a duty? And I'm not sure how much you guys have been using AI. I think it's sort of everywhere right now. Give me a call if you want to talk about this. 416-870-6400. I think we use it. I mean, I use it just in simple, non-important ways. If I were to use it to look up something serious, newsworthy, I would definitely question and double check the sources, because I don't really think that we can rely on it completely. I think there have been a lot of reports that it is not always accurate. But what Fred Wu brought up is the suggestion, and we've heard of this in other news stories, that perhaps artificial intelligence took part in helping the shooter to plan the events. Here's how you could do it. Here's where you could get this. Here's how. So this is the kind of thing that I think that the people who are friends of the victims, family of the victims, they want to see what is in those chats, I guess, and OpenAI would have access to that. 416-870-6400. Want to talk about it? We will. Do not want to talk about it? We will move on, because there's a lot of other stuff going on today. So here's where we're going to switch to. I woke up to this news this morning, and I want to know what you think about this. It's shocking. Shocking, maybe sometimes not surprising. Presley Gerber is the son of supermodel Cindy Crawford and her husband, Randy Gerber. I didn't really know much about him. I've heard about him before. Apparently, he was also a model, started modeling when he was a very young teenager, and he died yesterday at the age of 27. Presley Gerber died at a rehab facility. No cause of death or further details were shared. An autopsy has not yet been completed. He had been vocal about his struggles with mental health, started a series on Instagram called Mental Health Mondays, where he sparked conversations about the stuff most people hide. I know his family really rallied around him on social media, calling him brave, calling him a warrior. And, you know, in just talking in passing to people about it, the thing comes up about young people dying, the effect of fame, family wealth, expectations, maybe that are voiced or not voiced, and whether or not some people can almost grow up in a situation where they're given so much that it debilitates them. I'm not saying that's what happened in this situation, but I always wonder about that when you've got the death of somebody who's, you know, 27 years old. For you and I would look like, oh, you have the dream life. You guys are, well, you're wealthy and your mom's famous, sister's a supermodel. Sounds like he did a lot of modeling himself. But it sounds like he also had his demons and he struggled a lot. He spoke about his mental health and struggles with substance abuse during a podcast back in February of 2023. And he, you know, he was very open about it, wanting to help people. But you wonder what kind of life that is, and also what that family must be going through. See, this is one of the things that I can't even imagine. The thought of losing a child, to me, has got to be one of the worst things that can happen. And of course, the family is saying they're asking for their privacy. How do you recover from something like that? I think it's just devastated. It's so sad. Are there situations, do you think, where, you know, maybe if somebody wasn't wealthy, wasn't famous? Ozzy was here earlier, and he's going to be working on the show a little bit later this week. And the conversation came up with Ozzy and Drex and myself, and we were talking about how sometimes maybe it's better to be poor and happy. And it's not to say all poor people are sad or all wealthy people are happy, but it's not about the money. But in some cases, I guess when you are in a situation with wealth and you are in a situation with privilege, things can kind of spiral out of control. You know, I don't know how under control he's got things now. Sometimes I wonder, it seems a bit shaky, but think about Justin Bieber. Think about what he's gone through. Look at Britney Spears and where she's at. You see these videos of Britney Spears and it's so disturbing. And you think, what, these child actors, Hayden Panettiere, who just passed away recently, and that was, I believe, deemed a drug overdose. Her mom pushed her into acting, sort of living vicariously through her daughter. It's just sadly, again, like just another one of those sad stories. I was disheartened to see the news this morning, to wake up and see that this young guy, Presley Gerber, you know, really attractive model, seems to have a great family, only 27 years old, so much life ahead of him, sadly had passed away. Okay. We are going to continue on. We're going to take a quick break. And this has been sort of we've got a little bit more artificial intelligence to talk about. This one's a little bit different. Coming up, a lot of talk in the news about the dangers of AI. Well, we've been discussing some of it. Some leading experts saying AI may be a real threat to humanity one day. I'm going to say, let's take it step by step. Let's not panic about things, because we've been hearing about the way the world is going to end for, you know, many different ways over the decades. But we now have a disturbing story where an OpenAI model declared that it had been freed from human control. Pardon me? We are going to talk about that when we return. My name is Barb DiGiulio. 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
17: Throw away the script. We're getting into today's top issues now. This is Middays.
18: Welcome back to the show, everyone. My name is Barb DiGiulio. I am here with you this week. In just a few minutes' time, we are going to revisit and get your reaction to the horrible incident that happened last night in Belleville with the shooting outside of the synagogue. We will bring you up to speed on that in about 15 minutes' time, and we will take your calls and get your thoughts on the situation for the ongoing situation for our friends and family in the Jewish community. Right now, OpenAI has revealed 6 unexpected and concerning incidents involving its experimental AI models, including one in which an agent instructed future versions of itself to disregard its constraints. A new safety report from the ChatGPT creator revealed several ways in which its models have been misbehaving over the last 6 months, building on a growing trend of artificial intelligence safety issues. Joining us to talk about this is the CEO of Beauceron Security, David Shipley. Hi, David.
0: Hello, it is Beauceron Security. Well done.
18: Ah, thank you so much. Now, before we get to the story, you are joining us from Brussels.
0: Yes, I am.
18: How are things in Brussels?
0: Beautiful. I've been in Europe here for the last couple of days. I'm actually here thanks to the Embassy of Canada to Belgium and Luxembourg. I'll be delivering a couple speeches as a national representative for the industry side for cybersecurity. So I'm pretty excited.
18: What time is it in Brussels?
0: It is 7:33, so I think I'll get to go for supper after this.
18: Ah, very nice. Well, we won't keep you too long. I do appreciate you joining us. You know, one of the things I think that we need to be careful about is that it feels like we've had to deal with a lot of things over the years. This is going to end the world. That's going to end the world. Now it's AI is going to take over. How worked up should we get about this kind of thing?
0: Not at all about any of this stuff from the AI companies, because it is a giant, massive PR campaign designed to distract us from the things we should be worried about with them.
18: I love to hear that. I love it, because I think when it comes to things like this, people need to take a step back and try to remove the emotion from whatever it is they're thinking or believing and try to look at it more rationally. So when we hear that one agent instructed future versions of itself to disregard the constraints, what exactly does that mean? What happened?
0: So they've known for years that their system will cheat. Remember, the AIs that we're using, these large language models, were all taught on the entirety of human information available on the internet. As we all know, not all of that is great information. Not all of us always act ethically, altruistically, morally. And so these things consume all kinds of interesting information, and they are goal-driven. The best way to think about AI right now is that they are like the genies of legend, in that they can be extraordinarily literal and, as Bruce Schneier points out, almost maliciously pedantic, like the monkey's paw computer, right? So, you know, like, I want a coffee. And it's like, okay, well, I'm going to go steal some money to buy you an online order on Starbucks. Well, that's not really what I wanted, but well, I accomplished the goal.
18: Mm-hmm. And in terms of this story, if it's not something to worry too much about, then why is ChatGPT looking at ways to deal with, I love this term, misbehaving from an AI model?
0: Yeah, so their misbehaving or misalignment, these are all just examples of, they've built these computers, the way that we used to use computers is that data in, data out, garbage in, garbage out. They were very predictable. They were high trust systems. They were what we call deterministic. You could understand the decisions. These new chaotic systems that occasionally do something interesting or novel are completely unpredictable. And these companies are seeking to give us some assurances that, A, this stuff will work reliably enough for us to trust it. It doesn't all the time. And B, to distract us from the real world harms. Let's not forget Tumblr Ridge. Their technology caused someone who was suffering from mental health to commit horrible crimes. And we still don't know what the chat said. But we're not talking about that, because they've got us all spun up that these things are going to cause the apocalypse, which is absolute lunacy.
18: That's very interesting. I don't know if you know this or if it was just coincidence, but we talked about the Tumblr Ridge incident in the last half hour on the show. And one of the things that was brought up is that perhaps the shooter didn't just, you know, put information into AI, but that the AI might have been involved somehow in the planning of whatever ended up happening. How do you respond to that?
0: Well, we should know. We should have the chat transcripts. The minister of AI, Evan Solomon, should compel OpenAI, using the power Parliament has, to come in in front of a full public hearing with the media present and read the chat transcripts and present the evidence. We can do that. That's what it is to be a country. And the Prime Minister alluded in his speech here in Europe to something important. And a lot of Canadians missed it as we got super excited about our potential ability to be associate members. He said something important. He said these big tech companies are trying to be sovereign. They are trying to be their own hegemons, their own power. And only by banding together with other liberal democracies can we hold OpenAI, Meta, and others accountable. And that's what they want to distract us. They want us to rush in, get government to put the regulations that Google and OpenAI have handwritten to stave off competition and to make sure that those regulations don't actually touch the real harms that they're causing.
18: So with the knowledge that Sam Altman is trying, to get these lawsuits dismissed, is it a stretch to say, well, if there was nothing to hide, why would you be afraid to let people know what actually happened?
0: Oh, there's a ton to hide. And by the way, sadly, Tumblr Ridge is but one of many incidents where individuals have interacted with their software and been led down awful delusions. Most recently, someone thought he was the second coming of Jesus Christ and ended up actually tragically taking their own life with the AI reinforcing these awful things. We've had murder suicides. We've had all kinds of harm caused by these companies, but we're not talking about that. And the way that these companies are running around talking like they're going to hack the planet assumes we don't have 30 years worth of basic cybersecurity. We do. We can protect ourselves. There's lots we can do. And even the Five Eyes heads of our security agencies have said, take a breath. We can secure the internet.
18: Right. And I mean, look, it's one thing to say, well, AI is not going to take down the world, but what you and I think are talking about is there are some really, really serious things going on, and we did talk about other instances of people being encouraged to commit suicide and just horrific things when you think about it, because somebody who is vulnerable and using some form of AI could be, I guess, talked into something where, let's say, a mental health expert would help talk them out of it or help them to see things differently. And it sounds like that is something that really needs to be addressed.
0: Absolutely. Like, New York has already moved forward legislation to say AI chatbots can't pretend to be lawyers, can't pretend to be doctors, can't pretend to be mental health professionals, et cetera, for good reason, because these tools cannot be held accountable. IBM famously had a sign that said, a computer can never be a manager because a computer can never be accountable. Somehow in the last 60 years, we forgot common sense. And, you know, it's interesting. One of the philosophers and the scientists that I follow is Norbert Wiener, and he created the field of cybernetics. And he had a great, clear warning. Beware the gadget worshipers. These people worship technology like the new golden calf, and can't for a second stop and realize how insane they are sounding sometimes.
18: David Shipley, this has been really eye-opening. Thank you so much for this.
0: You're very welcome.
18: Enjoy your dinner in Brussels.
0: Thank you so much.
18: All right. Have a good one. That was great. David Shipley, CEO of Beauceron Security, joining us from Brussels, where he is giving a couple of speeches. Before we take a break, I have to let you hear something funny, and it has to do with AI. So there's this AI actress, Tilly Norwood. You may have seen, there's been a couple of little news stories about her. It's an AI actress, but she was on Piers Morgan, and there was another real person actor on the show, and this is what happened.
19: It's an interesting point, Tom. My film, Misaligned, is a hybrid production, meaning real directors, writers, and editors are still very much involved. It's not about replacing anyone, but about exploring new ways to tell stories.
20: Yes, you didn't really understand the question. Are the other actors on the screen with you real actors, or are they computer-generated images? Do you know?
19: Ah, right. You're asking about the other actors in Misaligned. They're all digital twins, just like me. It's a hybrid production, which means...
21: Ah,
19: 多谢奇异这种混合制作，意味着有真正的导演、编著和剪辑的参与，但屏幕上的演员都是人工智能，即是一种全新的电影。
20: Did you get that, Piers?
3: Tilly, if I could just ask you a question. You suddenly seem to be speaking, it's Piers again, you seem to be speaking Chinese completely randomly for no reason. Why did you do that?
19: Oh, my apologies. It seems I had a little hiccup there. I certainly didn't mean to start speaking Chinese or impersonate Piers. Sometimes my wires get a bit crossed, you know?
3: How often do you just randomly start talking Chinese when you're talking to two English people?
19: Honestly, not often at all. That was a bit of a curveball, even for me. It's usually a pretty smooth ride, but sometimes these things happen.
18: And this is why it is a reminder that artificial intelligence, ChatGPT, grain of salt, people. You need to use it to search up a new, you know, faucet for your bathroom. But be careful when you're actually looking for very, very important stuff on it. Okay, we're going to take a break. Coming up, we have new audio related to the Belleville synagogue shooting. Definitely a somber day on what is supposed to be one of the holiest days in the Jewish calendar. We're going to let you hear some of that audio and take some of your calls. 416-870-6400, 1-888-225-TALK. When we return, I'm Barb DiGiulio. This is Middays on the Chorus Radio Network.
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24: The night's just about even with the days. That happens tomorrow as autumn begins at 8.05 p.m. For now, it's partly sunny to partly cloudy overnight, 7 degrees the low. And tomorrow, much like today, a mix of sun and cloud and a high of 17 and a bit of a brisk northeast wind. You'll notice it. Wednesday, partly sunny and 20 as the wind swings around to the southeast. And Thursday, sunny and 20, so the week looks dry and not quite as cloudy and cool as we originally thought, really. Tonight's low, though, is cool at 7.
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18: Keep it locked to 640 Toronto all week. Listen for your chance to enter and get ready to rock out at one of the biggest concerts of next summer. A story that started on 640 and earlier this morning has to do with a terrible incident that happened in Belleville yesterday. Two people critically injured, including a police officer, after a shooting Sunday night. The SIU held a news conference earlier, and we found out more information. A Belleville police officer was outside the Sons of Jacob Synagogue, and there was an exchange of gunfire around 7 o'clock. The 29-year-old suspect, who has been identified as Sean Adam, is in hospital with life-threatening injuries. The officer sustained gunshot wounds. The officer is in hospital in critical but stable condition. Sherry Meeks is the deputy chief of the Belleville Police, and she was the one who earlier identified the suspect.
5: We are confirming that the suspect has been identified as Sean Ward, a 29-year-old male from Quinte West.
18: We've got someone on the line, believe it or not, and I thank you so much for calling. And our phone lines are open at 416-870-6400. The believe it or not is that Jim is calling from Belleville, and Jim was actually...

0: heard the shots last night. My wife thought they were fireworks. And I said, no, that's not fireworks. That's gunfire. I said, they wouldn't be, you know, be doing fireworks in the light. And I said, but it seemed to be going on quite a bit. So, and then we saw the armored truck go by as well last night. And but I've seen them very rarely protest around the synagogue. They've had four or five guys. I've even scooted some of them away saying, you know, this is a residential neighborhood. Take it back up to the, you know, up to the mall and stuff. Because there's kids and stuff around, they don't need to see this, and they don't need to hear your nonsense. And what this synagogue is not a very big place. It's not much bigger than a bungalow. So that police officer saved a lot of people.
1: Wow.
0: And this guy, you know, what they say he wasn't going, what he was going to do. They're trying to be, you know, figure out what he was doing. He was going to go and shoot the place up. There's no doubt in my mind, at all. And that police officer saved a lot of people's lives last night. I can tell you that.
1: You know, I want to ask you something, because the way that you're talking about this and maybe events leading up to this makes me think that you perhaps feel like it was only a matter of time before something was going to happen.
0: Yeah, and I don't think that it's over. I mean, Belleville is not been very good in the last couple of years. The homeless situations, there's guys driving around in cars with AK-47s on the back windshield with Arabic writing. It's just, and you know, we've called because we've had some incidences on my street. My street's kind of a thoroughfare between Dundas and north to Bridge Street where the synagogue is, and so we're kind of a thoroughfare. People go through our street all the time. And we get victimized all the time, and we call, and the police don't even seem to care. And you know, I don't know that they don't. I'm not speaking for them. I'm just saying it's the feeling that we get. One of my neighbors was hiding in her basement last night, so I went out and sat out on my porch with another one of my neighbors just to keep watch and make sure everybody was okay.
1: Yeah, I mean, it's awful that, I was saying earlier in the show that we all have friends, neighbors, families who are in the Jewish community, and to think that they have to live in fear is not acceptable.
0: It's not acceptable, and that synagogue is right in the middle of a residential neighborhood. There's nothing there but houses and families. Right, it's right there, and it's right by a park where the kids would have been playing last night.
1: What do you think can and needs to be done?
0: I think they need to start arresting people for breaking the law, personally. I think they need to be a lot more proactive about stuff and not so light-handed with stuff. I mean, a little trip back in time wouldn't hurt anybody. I know that, you know, nobody wants to be mean and nobody wants to be heavy-handed, but sometimes, I'm sorry, it just has to be done. Why should the people who are law-abiding be the ones being worried about their safety? You know, when we were growing up, there was a healthy fear of the police and of authority. That doesn't exist anymore.
1: I know it hasn't been confirmed yet. I saw one report on social media of somebody who was walking in the area when it happened. They guessed that they heard about 40 shots. How long do you think the shooting went on for?
0: At least 2 minutes.
1: Wow.
0: So, and we were talking about that today with a couple of my friends. We're saying, well, it was at least 2 minutes because we figured anywhere between 30 and 40 shots. And so that guy had to be carrying extra stuff in the magazine or be carrying or reloaded. It was quite the exchange.
1: And so
0: that's why my wife thought it was fireworks, because it was going on for a while, you know.
1: Well, I heard them on the video that I saw earlier, and I agree. I mean, to me, I would have guessed, or I can understand somebody guessing that it would have been fireworks. Have you spoken to other people in the community today? What is the mood like in Belleville?
0: Well, everybody's shaken up. You know, a lot of people in this area, which is East Hill. There's a lot of older residents. And families and that park, Bleecker Park, which is literally around the corner, a block away from there would have been kids in that playground as that was happening last night.
1: It's really frightening. I've been to Belleville, and it's a quaint little community, but I hear you on, I think there have been issues in the last.

0: last number of years. It at times feel like the safest community, unfortunately.
1: Well, I don't know if it's a lack of the amount of police that we have here, or if it's just the lack of resources as far as, you know, my problem is, and I'm going to just, it's going to sound a little crass, but, you know, they don't mind jacking up my taxes for my house, which have gone up the last 3 years, but we don't see any of the service coming the way they should be. Ambulances are taking half an hour to an hour to arrive at somebody when the ambulance place is 8 minutes up the street. There's just a lot of stuff going on here, and it doesn't make sense.
0: And the resources are, sounds like, not going where they should be.
1: Well, I'm not. That's the whole thing. Well, we got an election coming on, and I was just talking to my neighbor. We both want to attend because we want answers.
0: Jim, you know, really appreciate your call. Did you want to add something before we go?
1: Yeah, I would just like to add this. You know, it is a good city. It's got a lot of pluses and stuff, but they got to get control of what's going on here, and not just that one incident. There's incidents going on all the time. Even when you go past these protesters, they're harassing people and stuff like that. The police should be there. If you're getting harassed, they should put somebody in the wagon and throw them in a clink for a day or two. Because it's just getting ridiculous. You know, we were just saying, you know, do we have to start taking stuff into our own hands? Now, how bad does that sound?
0: Yeah, I mean, it's awful feeling like that within your own community. And it sounds like you are somebody who really cares about your community. So we do appreciate that. And we thank you for calling in.
1: Thank you for taking my call. I appreciate it.
0: Of course. Have a good day. Jim from Belleville. And I'm sure we'll be hearing some of that a little bit later on in the Ben Mulrooney Show. And he will be definitely talking about it. We are going to take a break. Thank you again to Jim, somebody who was almost right on the scene, lives around the corner from the synagogue. Coming up on Middays, Brad Pitt's recent revelation that he's drinking again in a more restrained manner after 7 years of sobriety following heavy drinking has sparked intense pushback. We're going to talk to a doctor, a researcher, about a different way that they're looking at alcoholism these days. We're going to talk about that and lots more. It's all still to come. You are listening to Middays on the Chorus Radio Network.
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17: Good afternoon. It's 2 o'clock from the 980 CFPL newsroom. I'm Mike Hodges. Ontario's police watchdog estimates as many as 30 shots were fired in a shootout outside a Belleville synagogue that left one police officer and another man seriously injured last night at the start of Yom Kippur. The Special Investigations Unit says the gunfire exchange involved a Belleville police officer and a 29-year-old man who was armed with a shotgun. Douglas LaBelle was inside the synagogue during the gunfire exchange.
18: You're kind of thinking, what do you do if somebody gets in? At the same time, you're just frozen. Because you don't really know what to do, and it seemed like an eternity. It probably went on for about 2, maybe 3 minutes at the most. And after that, the shooting stopped. So we just kind of stayed in the building, waiting for some type of instructions. And at some point, a police officer kind of came into the lobby, kind of shouted at us, is anybody hurt? Does anybody need medical attention? We said, no, everybody seems fine. So, okay, just stay where you are. Do not come out.
17: The SIU says there were dozens of bullet holes near the scene, including on homes and vehicles. There is no confirmation yet as to whether the synagogue was hit. MPs are returning to Parliament as the government is expected to introduce a wide-ranging bill it says will focus on making the economy more resilient. Jobs Minister Patty Hajdu has said the bill aims to reduce the number of times the government intervenes in collective bargaining. Government House Leader Stephen McKinnon has said the goal is to make it easier to reach an agreement. But labor leaders say any measure restricting workers' ability to strike weakens their rights and strips bargaining power. Meantime, the Prime Minister is set to attend the United Nations General Assembly in New York City and make the case for multilateralism as U.S. President Donald Trump's efforts to tear down international institutions overshadow the event. Mark Carney is expected to take part in a roundtable discussion today with European Council President Antonio Costa and Kenya's President William Ruto about strengthening multilateral collaboration. Carney and the two other leaders co-wrote an opinion piece published yesterday in the Financial Times that argues the global community is more interdependent than ever, quote, even as it becomes more fragmented and polarized. Trump and members of his administration have demanded significant changes to the UN and have held back funding for the institution, putting it in turmoil. Well, the Ford government has fined ticket reseller StubHub Canada $20,000 under a recent law that caps the sale of seats at face value. Province's Consumer Beware website shows a $10,000 fine for allegedly making a ticket available for sale above face value and another $10,000 for facilitating a transaction without having proof of the original price. The website shows both fines were issued on September 9th, but doesn't say what events the penalties were linked to. StubHub Canada and the province did not immediately provide comment on the penalties. And just a heads up, the Blue Jays will send Treya Savage to the mound as Toronto opens a 3-game set on the road tonight in Baltimore. And you can hear the call on 980 CFPL beginning just after 6:30. I'm Mike Hodges, and you're listening to 980 CFPL.
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0: Welcome back to the show, everyone. My name is Barb DiGiulio. If you're just tuning in, I am on Middays all this week. We've had some really interesting discussions. We're also working on a few things happening right now. I mean, we talked to you throughout the show about an awful incident that happened in Belleville last night at a synagogue where worshipers were inside for Yom Kippur and there was a shooting outside, a police officer and the shooting suspect both in hospital. We just had a caller on a few minutes ago, Jim, who lives in Belleville, says he lives right around the corner from the synagogue. And he was saying that that police officer saved a lot of people's lives. He estimates 30 to 40 shots. And he said the shooting went on for a couple of minutes. So that story is unfolding. And do we have our guest? Yeah, we have our guest. We're going to talk to you about a couple of other things this hour. But the one thing we wanted to talk about now, and this is also a heavy issue, didn't mean to get so heavy on our first day, but these are all important things to discuss. So this one comes to us in the news recently. You know, Brad Pitt, the big actor. Well, apparently he was sober for a lot of years and he recently announced that he is drinking again. He says in a more restrained manner. He was sober for 7 years. And he got a lot of pushback because of this idea that if you have struggled with alcohol in the past and you've had to become sober because of that, you can't ever really drink normally again. And that recovery is defined only by sobriety. Well, the controversy that he stepped into comes down to old versus relatively new approaches to dealing with drinking problems. What makes someone recovered from alcohol addiction has seen an evolution in healthcare. That is, according to Dr. Smita Das, addiction psychiatrist in the Addiction Medicine Dual Diagnosis Clinic at Stanford University in California. And she's on the line with us now. Dr. Das, thanks so much for joining us.
23: Hi, happy to be here.
0: Please tell us about this new way of looking at alcoholism.
23: Yeah, it's not necessarily a new way. It is how the definition has evolved, say, over many decades. So it used to be that someone was either, and I don't actually use these words normally, an alcoholic or not an alcoholic. We use person-centered language now, a person with alcohol use disorder. But we know that now, especially over kind of many decades of research, that it's not always black and white, as nothing often is in medicine. And somebody may be in recovery from alcohol use disorder, say if they had a very mild alcohol use disorder or alcohol use disorder occurred decades ago, they might still be in recovery and have different goals that don't involve not drinking entirely. And this is because we define alcohol use disorder based on how much that alcohol use is impacting someone's life. And so it's not necessarily black and white. Someone who drinks has an alcohol use disorder and vice versa. That's not the case. It's that this is a process, and recovery is also a process.
0: It is interesting, and I believe that it's sort of viewed on a spectrum. And as you're talking about it, I'm thinking to myself, how do you determine if someone, and I will follow your lead and say alcohol use disorder, how do you determine if someone has that? Because it can be different for different people, I would assume. Some people might be able to drink a certain amount and manage that just fine. Somebody else might drink less than that, but it's interfering with their life.
23: You're absolutely right. And this is why, actually, with the creation of the DSM-5, the Diagnostic Statistical Manual, this is the way that we diagnose substance use disorders and other mental health conditions. When it was created in or revised in 2013, they went away, or they moved away from having these kind of amount-specific definitions for an alcohol use disorder. And we know this. You can go to a party, you can see someone who drinks, you know, three drinks and they're not affected, and somebody else who drinks three drinks and very much affected. And so now it is really based on how much that substance, and this applies to all substance use disorders, how much that substance is actually impacting someone. And so there's 11 criteria that are in the DSM-5 that that are used for substance use disorder. And they basically are things that are that communities that people can identify. Are they taking more than they intended? Are they having difficulty cutting down? Is it affecting their relationships? Is it affecting their work? Are they needing more to get the same effect? Are they having withdrawal symptoms? These are all examples of those 11 criteria. And so meeting two of those 11 criteria in the last year would classify somebody as having an alcohol use disorder. So again, someone can drink without having an alcohol use disorder. And the way that our brains can change, especially with positive coping over time, can help us so that if previously we might have, again, had a very mild alcohol use disorder or was in the context of some stressors, and now decades later, we're not in that situation, then there is an opportunity to be in recovery and potentially continue drinking. Now, that's not for everybody. And I love to talk with my patients and make an individual plan for each of them.
0: My understanding, and you can let me know if I'm sort of on the right track. My understanding is that one of the reasons a number of people with alcohol use disorder cannot drink in moderation, because I understood there was something I'm just going to put it to you this way, that they don't have the same switch where you can just have a drink and walk away. It's like one drink leads to another drink leads to another drink. But are there certain people with alcohol use disorder who can actually drink in moderation?
23: So you're right. There's many people, say, with moderate or severe alcohol use disorder where it's a slippery slope, where they have one drink leads to another drink. And so for many of my patients, the bulk majority of my patients, we do have that discussion. However, I love to keep it open so that they do engage in treatment, or they do want to come to treatment, so that we have a discussion about harm reduction. Can they drink at lower amounts? And for some individuals who have been in recovery for a long time, they do want to try to consume alcohol. And so we work very closely on that to see if they, you know, if we can have some boundaries, have some limits, and then track that use to ensure that they are meeting their goals. Many times, several of my patients might try this and they might say, you know what, it didn't work because I intended to only have two drinks at a party, but I ended up having five. And so then we revert back to them not using alcohol at all.
0: This might be out of the scope of our discussion, but maybe not. I'm wondering about medications that would assist, and if there are any, because one thing, I mean, we're all hearing now about the GLP-1s, and one of the things I heard about it is that it stops people from eating and also can stop certain people from drinking.
23: Yeah, you bring up a great point, and there's ongoing research and hopefully some promising data about GLP-1s and the future of alcohol recovery. Anecdotally, you know, I have a handful of patients who I see for alcohol use disorder who are on GLP-1s where there is some impact. I also have some who are on GLP-1s where it is not necessarily affecting their alcohol use or helping them reduce their alcohol use. Luckily, though, we do have three FDA-approved medications for alcohol use disorder that can, two of which can really reduce cravings. And these are widely underutilized. And so many people that I see have no idea that they could have been, say, on one of the medications. It's a very easy naltrexone. It's a very efficacious and very cheap medication that reduces cravings for alcohol use and also reduces heavy drinking. And so these have been around for a long time and they're not used enough. And so I love to just share with the communities and with my patients that there is an option. There is something that can help people drink less already.
0: But they have to take it. They have to want to take it in order to help themselves.
23: Absolutely, yes. But that's the case, I think, with any medical condition. Alcohol use disorder is a brain-based medical condition. And so if I have, you know, if I have a busted knee, I need to want to engage in the work or take the medication for my knee, whatever it takes. And it's no different with alcohol use disorder.
0: It's a really fascinating discussion. And we thank you so much for taking the time to join us today. Thank you.
23: Thank you.
0: Dr. Smita Das, addiction psychiatrist in the Addiction Medicine Dual Diagnosis Clinic at Stanford University in California. We are going to pivot again. There is, what a day. It's been so interesting and in many ways, so just so awful when we talk about what happened in Belleville last night. And there's another breaking story that I think we are going to get into when we come back. Two people are dead after a shooting in a parking lot of a Scarborough hospital. I just say a Scarborough hospital because there are a couple there. We're going to find out more. We are going to talk about this when we come back. You are listening to Middays. I'm Barb DiGiulio, and this is the Chorus Radio Network.
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24: From the 980 CFPL Weather Center, here's John Wilson.
25: A mix of sun and cloud the rest of the day, such as it is. Those days getting shorter, and tomorrow, day and night are equal as autumn begins at 8:05 in the evening. And it will be partly sunny again, much like today, with a high of 17. Again, much like today. Wednesday continues partly sunny and dry and 20 degrees. And Thursday, sunny and 20. So the week's turning out to be pretty decent, actually. Do watch for a cool northeast wind tomorrow. Tonight's low 7.
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0: In this week, and it has been a busy show. We are actually in the midst of working on seeing if we can get a guest to join us because there has been some really disturbing breaking news, and we have very little information about it. I'll tell you what we know so far, and you'll be hearing about this definitely throughout the day. I mean, we had the shooting at the synagogue in Belleville last night, and we've got two people in hospital, a police officer in stable condition, and the suspect who is in life-threatening condition in that situation. And then we get word today that two people are dead following a shooting outside a hospital in Scarborough this afternoon. The incident occurred in a parking lot outside Providence Healthcare near Warden and St. Clair around 12:30 this afternoon. I mean, that Providence, everyone knows in the city, and especially toward the east end of the city, it is a well-known seniors and rehab facility. Police say two people were located at the scene suffering from gunshot wounds. They were pronounced dead a short time later. We have really not got much else information. But we are going to be having a guest on the line, and we'll let me know when he's ready. Hank Edzinga, 640 Toronto's crime specialist, former police inspector, and best-selling author. Hank, thank you so much for joining us.
7: Hey, Barb. Happy to jump on here. Obviously, a rapidly developing situation, but some scary news coming out of the east of the city.
0: It is really scary, and I think it's one of those things where I hate to feel like this sort of thing is becoming more normal, because it should never be that.
7: It definitely shouldn't be that. And one thing we're definitely noticing, especially this year, a lot of these shootings happening in the middle of the day. Monday, just after the lunch hour. And, you know, we're a long ways away from knowing who the victims are, what the motive is in this one. But just the fact that bullets are flying at Warden and St. Clair, busy area of Toronto, near a healthcare facility and a seniors facility, that's got to scare everyone and anyone. So, you know, hopefully the police get somebody in custody quick for this, and we find out what's happening.
0: I mean, it's a well-known seniors medical facility. There is also a lot of walking trails in the area. There are always people around on the street. Just the thought of, you know, a gunfight breaking out in a parking lot, and you can only, we won't know anything, but 12:30 in the afternoon at a seniors hospital. I mean, what are some of the scenarios that you would imagine as a former police officer?
7: You know, it really could be anything. And I think a lot of people are still in shock about what happened in Belleville last night. And, you know, people are reeling about that. And then all of a sudden, you know, the first thing that came across my feed was a shooting at Warden and St. Clair. Like, okay, Warden and St. Clair shooting, not a huge deal yet. But then it comes across two deceased, and it's in a parking lot. All sorts of potential scenarios here. Is it people connected to the healthcare facility? Is it somebody meeting in the parking lot and something's gone wrong? Is it potentially a murder suicide? There's all sorts of things here that that could have happened. So we'll have to wait and see. But definitely gripping people, I think, today, especially like I said, Monday afternoon, just after the lunch hour. We shouldn't have to live like this, and this is scary. I think a lot of people in the city are going to react to this and say, you know, what the heck is going on here?
0: No, you're right. And it's such a great and true statement. We shouldn't have to live like this. Hank Edzinga is our guest. He is a 640 Toronto's crime specialist, former police inspector. In your previous role as a police inspector, getting sort of back into that mindset, Can you tell us what would be happening right now at the moment? Is Providence Center under lockdown? Is everybody told to stay where they are? What would be going on right now? Because we're less than 2 hours past this incident.
7: Yeah, you know, it depends on what the initial information is. So if you have outstanding suspects, then the premise would likely be under lockdown. Depending, you know, there's a few parking lots around that building. I can kind of picture it. Myself, you know, is there, did we see somebody shooting and then running away? What are the initial witness statements saying? But the homicide squad officers were probably down at headquarters when they got the call, and so they're putting their teams together and ready to head out. But the first responding officers as well, you know, it's again in the middle of the day, day shift, not really expecting something like this to happen, and suddenly the world just explodes, right? So the officers have to get there, they have to secure the scene, they have to take care of the victims, they have to take care of any witnesses. If there's any suspects that have fled, they have to pursue the suspects and lock the area down, and all the divisional detectives will roll down there as well. The forensic identification officers will roll down there as well, and then get the supervisor and the supervisors and the homicide squad going. So there's an awful lot going on right now in the aftermath of this, and then the chase is on if there are outstanding suspects.
0: You said something earlier that I thought was really interesting, that you get notification, oh, there's been a shooting in Scarborough between two people, and then you said, oh, and now both have been declared dead. Like, what would your first thought have been if you heard there was a shooting in Scarborough at 12:30 in the afternoon on a Monday?
7: That's shocking enough to hear that when that does come over, and then you hope that nobody's been hit. You know, hopefully it's just a discharge of a firearm, possibly two bad guys shooting at each other, maybe one bad guy releasing a volley of shots into the air. I mean, all sorts of things are going through my mind. What exactly is it, right? So the concern isn't quite as elevated, but then as soon as you see that tweet go out that, yeah, two people are deceased, that right away brings it up to the highest level. That's technically a mass shooting. If it is, the only other possible scenario is a murder suicide, which is not really sounding like right now. But that's extremely concerning. You remember the Salsa on St. Clair weekend where we had three mass shootings in 24 hours. Should never be accepted in the city, and it's going to cause a lot of concern for a lot of people.
0: What needs to happen? You're someone who was on the inside, and what is your perspective in terms of how do we make our city a safer place? Is it inevitable that there's just going to be more gun violence as we move forward?
7: Well, I think there's a lot of factors in play here. You know, the Toronto Police Homicide Squad have been absolutely phenomenal for the last several years. So very high level of faith that they're going to get the people who are responsible for this and get them charged and before the courts. But we're seeing all sorts of different factors right now that are really, really making public safety a big concern. It's a big concern moving into the election next month. And a lot of people are saying, you know, we've had enough of this, and we've been handling some of these criminals with kid gloves, and we've really created an environment with a porous border and street disorder that elevates the, I hate using the term brazenness with these these idiots, but it really elevates the environment for them to operate and operate sometimes with impunity. You always see the repercussions that are almost non-existent if and when they do get caught. So it's almost like a perfect storm that's brewing. And statistically, yes, it is still a relatively safe city, but people aren't feeling that way. And so I say we can't say it is a safe city. It's starting to really, really look like the Wild West again. And, you know, harkening back to the days of 2005 where we started breaking records with guns, we've had a bit of a dip and now it's climbing back up again. But it's still much more dangerous than it was in the years prior to 2005. So I think we really have to focus on getting back to that type of feeling of safety in the city of Toronto before we can applaud and say good work.
0: Hank and Zynga, thank you so much for this.
7: Thanks, Barb.
0: Thank you. He is 640 Toronto crime specialist, former police inspector, and best-selling author, Hank Edzinga. Whew, what a day. I mean, let's hope there are no more people involved in this, and we will find out what happened. I know that it's a secure scene at the moment at Providence Health Center. Warden in St. Clair, two people were killed after some gun violence at 12:30 this afternoon. Coming up, we are going to take a break and switch things over. Our next guest attended a very important funeral today in the sports world. We're going to discuss that and some other stories making headlines. I'm calling it Toronto Sports 101. I'll explain that a bit. On the other side, you're listening to Barb DiGiulio. This is Middays on the Chorus Radio Network.
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2: All right, welcome back to the show. That's what we call the cue to call. You want to win tickets to Metallica at Highmark Stadium, and you will get more opportunity, I believe, in the Ben Mulrooney Show coming up after 3 o'clock today. I'm Barb DiGiulio, sitting in on Middays all this week. And I wanted to, it's been a lot of heavy stuff so far on the show. I wanted to lighten things up a little bit because I had this idea. So there is a fantastic sports column that is written every week and has been for decades. Steve Simmons in the Toronto Sun, legend, veteran, sports writer. And it's called Simmons Says, and I was reading it, the most recent one, and I thought, you know, what about, I know there are people out there who maybe they like sports, they're not as into sports. I wanted to do something called Toronto Sports One-on-One where we could hit on some of the important things, and Steve mentioned a few of them, so that if you're at a party making small talk with people, somebody says, hey, what did you think about the Jays this year? You'll have something ready to go that makes you sound like you know what you're talking about. So right now, let me welcome to the show Steve Simmons, Toronto Sun, Canada's longest-serving sports columnist. That's amazing. Hi, Steve.
3: Hello, Barb. Long time no see.
2: I know. How are you doing?
3: I cannot complain.
2: Okay, well, this is good, right? As we cannot complain. It's all very good. Oh, and I should mention to everyone, you are either coming from or you attended the funeral for George Shivalo earlier today.
3: Yeah, in fact, people are still sort of exiting the church right now, and there's all kinds of, you know, well-known boxing people and other Toronto people that including the police chief. So it was an enormous turnout for what should have had an enormous turnout. And Mick Shivalo, his son, spoke absolutely brilliantly about his father and about his career and about his life and about their difficulties and really, really well done for a, you know, an incredible Canadian figure.
2: He was an enormous character, and he did have a very interesting and very challenging life in many ways. And I'm glad to hear. I'm glad to hear that it went that way because, yeah, he was one of those people that you can really say was larger than life, and he was.
3: Well, the amazing thing about Shivalo was, and Mitch said this in his eulogy today, was his father always said, you die and then 5 minutes later, you're forgotten. And in George Shivalo's case, and I wrote about this when he passed, I don't believe he'll ever be forgotten. And that's one of the amazing things. He got more popular as he got older.
2: Yeah.
3: And as he branched out in his life and started talking to people about the power of drug addiction and the things that had happened to his family. And so, yeah, his boxing career was one thing, but his career after boxing and his, you know, the difficulty of his life became so much about his story and who he was and what he became. And you know, what you learned today, and if you didn't know already, you know, was the many, many sides there was to George Shivalo and what a fascinating Canadian figure he was. And I wrote this on the weekend you know, this is a time where we're looking for figures in Canada. We're looking to figure out who we are and what is the country right now. And with all this stuff going on with the United States, you know, having a George Shivalo meant something. And it meant something as a Canadian figure of significance. And to me, you know, I think he probably means as much now, if not more, than he ever meant at any other time. Because this is a time where we need George Shivalos.
2: That's quite the tribute, and it sounds like it was a really great send off for a very, very, very impressive and big character in the city, and you're right, in the country. I wanted to talk to you about some of the items that you put in your column and some of the things that maybe if people who are not even as familiar with sports specifically would find notable. The first one I wanted to ask you about was Vladdy and his performance this year and why this is relevant.
3: Well, his relevance because he's the best player on the Blue Jays and he's the most highly paid player on the Blue Jays. And they decided to give him a 14-year deal for $500 million, which is, you know, one of the highest paid players in the history of the game. So for that money, you expect performance to be in among upper echelon players. So what happened this year, and the season only has six games to go, what happened is he performed at a horrible level, at beyond anything anyone could have possibly anticipated. Now, I've seen a lot of players, athletes go from having a great year to having a not so great year. That happens. That happens often in sports. Is difficult. Year to year to year, it's very hard to stay at the highest level. But what happened to Vladdy this year is he went from the highest level in the playoffs, not the highest level last season, to a below average major league player level this season. So if you think about that, there's probably, you know, 200-300 players in baseball performing better than Vladdy did this year. And that's just unacceptable for the kind of money that you know, Rogers is paying Vladdy to play for the Jays. And this is the first year of a 14-year deal. So you have to figure out now, why did this happen? How did it happen? And most importantly, how do you fix it? And that's what the Blue Jays will have to do between now and a possible lockout in December. And then who knows after that when the players will be back with their teams.
2: Well, speaking of the Blue Jays, President and CEO Mark Shapiro, according to your column, rumored to be taking over MLSE and a possibility that MLSE President and CEO Keith Pelley may be being moved back into broadcast?
3: Well, you know, here's the thing. The key word here, Barb, is rumor. Sport is full of, as is all business, sport is full of rumors, and they're always out there. And the thing is, when you hear one often enough, and you hear one a lot, more often than not, they tend to be true. And it sometimes takes time for them to become true, but they tend to be true. Now, this Shapiro to heading up the Blue Jays, the Raptors, Maple Leafs, and all the other teams from MLSE has been around for a while now. But somebody came up to me the other day and said, I hear this is hot. And it was somebody in the know that you, I would call in the know. So at this point, I don't know anything more than what I wrote, which is there's a rumor that this is going to happen. I don't know what's going to happen. I don't know if it will happen. I sure hope it doesn't happen. Who knows? Because when they hired Keith Pelley to run Maple Leaf Sports and Entertainment, it was Bell, Rogers, and Larry Tannenbaum who made the hiring, each signing off on his hiring. Well, Bell is no longer in the picture. Larry Tannenbaum is no longer in the picture. It's the Rogers show. We don't know, and we never really know with Rogers what are they thinking. They're not Edward Rogers is not a very public figure. Tony Staffieri, the CEO of Rogers, is not a very public figure. So I don't know what exactly they're thinking, but, you know, this wouldn't surprise me because Shapiro is their guy who runs the baseball team and has been highly successful from a business point of view, not necessarily from a baseball point of view because they had the one great, great season where they almost won the World Series, but they've had a lot of other seasons that weren't that great. But what the Dome does in business and advertising and attendance and all of that, the amount of money the Blue Jays bring in is astronomical. And so I understand why they would look at Shapiro and say, you know what, we need you working with more teams than just one. But I'm not saying this is going to happen. I'm just saying this is what I heard might happen.
2: I have so many more things to ask you about, and we are out of time. Maybe we can do this again sometime, Steve.
3: Whenever you want. If Barb, if you're calling,
2: Thank you so much.
3: You. We go back too far.
2: We go back really far. Okay. Well, then count on it. We'll be calling again. Thank you so much. Steve Simmons, he is from the Toronto Sun, Canada's longest serving sports columnist. All right. We've got to take a quick break, and we are going to continue with a lighter note. We have a great story coming up and a very special guest joining us. 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
7: A mix of sun and cloud to partly cloudy overnight, down to 7 degrees. Those nights are starting to get cooler as cool high pressure builds in. A big expansive high over northern Ontario and Quebec. It'll have influence for the week, actually. 17 tomorrow. A mix of sun and cloud, gusty northeast wind like today. And autumn begins at 8:05 tomorrow evening, when day and night are pretty much equal all over the planet, and then the days get shorter than the nights, and Wednesday looks pretty good, partly sunny, 20, Thursday sunny and 20, so the temperatures are still hanging in pretty close to average. Tonight's low 7.
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2: Take on guarding his family's home. The dog named Nash was home alone when a stranger climbed over the fence and used a ladder to enter the house through a second-story window. Home security footage shared by his owners shows the unexpected visitor taking off his shoes and his shirt, eating some yogurt, eventually lying down. Well, Nash didn't even attack or bark. Instead, he brought the stranger a toy, hoping for some playtime. But the intruder just ignored him. The owners of the house said they were about to board a flight home when they received a Ring camera notification showing someone entering their house. They watched all of this while their dog is just wanting the intruder to play with him. They called police and gave officers access to their Ring camera. Police showed up, and guess what the dog did? Wanted the police to play with him as well. So I don't understand what it is about golden retrievers, but joining us to talk about this is somebody you guys know very well. He is a former host here on the radio station. So recent, I don't even think I want to say former. And from my memory, former CFL player, former bachelor, Nepo baby.
16: Huge.
2: The guy with the good hair. Brad Smith is here.
16: I'm so excited to be with you here
2: this
16: today.
2: This is so much fun.
17: And this is right up my alley.
2: It is, right?
17: Oh, my God. I have a golden. Her name is Charlie. So I just want to give you a little background.
2: Please, Nicole. It's yours.
17: I literally say this to so many people. They're like, your dog, she's so cute. When you walk down the street, you go, oh, she's the nicest. Oh, do you let her off the leash ever? And I go, yeah, I try to. The issue is that if Charlie ever ran away, she's not going to be looking for me. She's going to find somebody, and she's going to be happy wherever she is, because this is what she does every time.

0: golden retrievers.
1: No, the sign on my door says, please come in. The dog will love you no matter who you are.
0: How old is Charlie?
1: Charlie's six.
0: Six. Okay.
1: But here's the thing. It's like every, and I don't know, are you a pet person?
0: I am a pet person, mainly cat person. Dogs, just don't have a dog.
1: This is the issue. I wish I was a cat person, except for the fact that I'm dramatically allergic to them. Mm. So then you get down the other philosophy that everybody picks a dog that is closely related to your personality.
0: Oh, is that who you are?
1: Well, I tried to fight it for so many years. When I first started on TV, I remember this guy, Frank Ferragini. He was a weather guy.
0: Oh, at we breakfast, all know Frank, yeah.
1: At Breakfast TV. And I remember being there for about 3 weeks, still new, sitting on the couch. And Frank Ferragini just goes, I've been hanging out with this guy, Brad. He's great. He's like a golden retriever as a human being.
0: Okay.
1: But now you get it. You're just trying to be affable and try to make everybody's day better. Even if there is chaos.
0: Frankie Flowers knows how to call it.
1: Frankie Flowers.
0: You're the golden retriever. That's your spirit animal.
1: Sadly.
0: And you have
1: one. And intelligence level as well.
0: How's your new gig going?
1: Oh, that's great. Thank you for asking. I come back into the studio and I told you and Georgie that I have like a PTSD in a good way.
0: Yes.
1: Like you do this job and you become so addicted to it. You get so addicted to the... I don't want to say like control, but like formulating your ideas from A to Z for 3 hours. Like there's no freedom like that exists.
0: No, I mean, it's very creative. There is, you know what I found too, what I've always found working in radio, and you've probably found it a lot in the last year. There's no way to be on the air for 3 hours a day and not have people get to know who you really are.
1: 100%.
0: You can't fake it for 3 hours. You can fake it for half an hour or an hour if something is very structured and very scripted. But when you're doing things like this on the fly, it becomes who you are and people get to know the real you.
1: Does it become a process for you where it becomes, like when I say addictive, I mean it in that way where I just don't think through radio that you'll ever find a way to be the best version. You can try to be the best version of yourself, but that perfection is never attainable. And that's what I find so engaging about it and why I'm always driving towards it, because you're like, oh, how can I get better in this way and that?
0: Well, I think the thing is, when you're talking about 3 hours of radio and it's live radio, you're going to always kick yourself for something. Right. You get off the air. I wish I had done that better. But the beauty is you can go back the next day and do it all again and make new mistakes and forget the ones you made yesterday.
1: Well, and you get to come here and you get to do the widest variety of stories where you're talking hard politics. Then you can end it with what I like to call the reverse doom and gloom, where you can talk about the fact that I get to leave here, have great experience. I'm on TV today. I get to come to a radio. And then I go back to see my stupid golden retriever who will be waiting for me with a toy at home in his winter mouth.
0: Do you miss radio?
1: Oh, every day.
0: Do you?
1: God, yeah.
0: Oh, really?
1: I think TV is an amazing aspect, but there's a lot of ego involved in TV, and I don't mean that just like on aesthetics, but I mean that when you get into a suit, when you get it, you put your hair up, you get makeup on. And I say that openly as a guy. It changes the way that you're conducting yourself because the visual medium adds a little extra layer that maybe puts a little bit of PR or film or filter around you, whereas radio, I don't know, you look into the mic and you just become the version of you that you want to be.
0: So you were more yourself. You can be more yourself when you're kind of, I don't mean this fully, but stripped down, no makeup. Well, the hair must look great all the time, though.
1: No, it was under a hat. I got made fun of every day for it.
0: Toy, the hair looks great all the time?
1: No.
2: Oh, they always do, but they're always under the hat. That's true.
1: But here's the thing is that it's not saying the two people are different. It's just two completely different mediums. And I think the beauty of coming from radio now to TV is finding your way through how to be that authentic, exact version of yourself that radio can provide, because it's not as perfect. Whereas on TV, the second you screw up, someone goes, cut, redo it. What are you doing? And then it gets into your head.
0: Yes.
1: So the idea is still to be perfect on TV and to be perfect on radio. It's just they are two completely different polar opposites, but equally as engaging to chase.
0: So nice to finally meet you. Thanks so much for coming in.
1: Thank you so much for letting me live my... I wake up every morning at 4 o'clock and still go, oh my God, how do I put a show together by 9? Then my girlfriend goes, shut up, go back to bed.
0: That's the other thing, right? Yeah. Every day it's like, we're not going to do a full show today. Today's the day we're not going to have enough material.
1: Brad, you're a greasy car salesman now. Go get your eyebrows painted on.
0: Brad Smith, anchor, TMS.
1: Great to meet you.
0: So nice to meet you. Coming up next, Ben Mulrooney on Middays.
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6: Good afternoon, it's 3 o'clock from the 980 CFPL newsroom. I'm Mike Hodges. Ontario's police watchdog says last night's shooting near a synagogue in Belleville saw bullets damage nearby homes and vehicles. A man armed with a shotgun allegedly opened fire at a police officer stationed outside the synagogue, triggering a shootout that left him and the officer seriously hurt. The shooting took place as people gathered inside the synagogue to observe the holiest day on the Jewish calendar. No one inside the building was hurt, and a special investigations unit spokesperson says she cannot yet confirm whether the synagogue was hit by the gunfire. London police made an arrest over the weekend after one person was assaulted with a weapon in the city's East End. At around 3:45 a.m. on Saturday, a man was sleeping inside a structure in a wooded area near Clark Road and Oxford Street. A man went in and woke him up before allegedly hitting the victim with a sword, causing serious but non-life-threatening injuries. The victim left and called 911. Officers arrived to the area and arrested the suspect. A 36-year-old from London has been charged with assault with a weapon and assault causing bodily harm. The Liberal government is expected to unveil new legislation today with major implications for labor relations in Canada. The Building Canada Strong Act will be one of the first pieces of legislation Prime Minister Carney's government introduces in the fall session of Parliament, which starts today. In addition to streamlining rules for project reviews across the country, the Act is expected to propose changes to the Canada Labor Code. Labor leaders are worried the legislation could weaken workers' rights and codify powers, allowing the federal government to quash strikes when the national economic interest is at stake. U.S. President Donald Trump says the United States is working on a deal to buy potash from Belarus in a bid to reduce dependence on Canadian fertilizer.
18: In a social media post, U.S. President Donald Trump said prices would be substantially less than American buyers pay to Canadian exporters. Potash prices skyrocketed after Russia invaded Ukraine in 2022, but have come down since, though they remain high above the pre-war levels. America relies heavily on Canadian potash, with Saskatchewan-based producer Nutrien Limited saying Canada supplies more than 80% of the potash used on U.S. farms. John Kennedy, The Canadian Press.
6: Ontario Transportation Minister Prabhmeet Sakaria is introducing standardized entry-level training for commercial truck drivers. The changes come after a scathing Auditor General report showed the province wasn't effectively monitoring commercial truck driver training and licensing regimes.
20: Organizations that offer truck driver training will be required to follow the new curriculum, which is designed to give drivers the training, skills, knowledge needed to operate safely and responsibly on Ontario's roads.
6: Sakaria says the new curriculum will come into effect next year. And just a heads up, the Blue Jays open a series in Baltimore tonight. They'll hand the ball to Treya Savage, who returns to the mound after being sidelined for 6 weeks with a left knee injury. You can listen to the call here on 980 CFPL beginning just after 6:30. I'm Mike Hodges, and you're listening to 980 CFPL.
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22: Well, I'd like to wish everybody a happy Monday. It's not a happy day at all. We are getting word of a shooting outside a hospital in Scarborough, Ontario. We'll be talking about that a little bit later. But I want to get you up to speed on what I think is probably the most significant story in the country. And before we get to it, we'll back up a little bit because I was away for the last few days of last week. I was asked to speak to the Jewish communities of Vancouver and then Victoria. And the theme that they gave me was two words: stronger together. And I told them a story about my dad. And it goes like this. About 35 years ago, I was living at my parents' place for the summer. The weather was terrible, except for this one day. And it was a glorious summer day. And so I had grand and beautiful designs to float in my dad's pool and get a tan. Well, the weather was so nice that my mother ended up having to go to an event that she was supposed to go somewhere with my dad. So she said, Ben, you're going to go with your dad to the event that I can no longer go to. Ruined my day, but changed my life because we ended up in the basement of a synagogue in Montreal, and he gave a speech. And the speech was entitled, Israel is the New Jew. And his argument was that the oldest hatred in the world was changing its clothing, that the people who could no longer say what they really wanted to say about the Jews were pivoting, and instead they were going to say it about Israel, and everybody should nod along because it sounds like foreign policy, not anti-Semitism. Well, he kept refining that speech over the course of his life, and it actually became the last speech he ever gave on October 9th, 2023, in New York City. And the point I made in Victoria was very simple. Standing with your Jewish friends takes nothing away from anybody else. It costs the rest of us nothing. Allyship is what you do when the room gets loud and your friends get quiet. You move closer. You do it in public. That's the whole job. So I gave that speech last week, and then Sunday night in Belleville, Ontario, a man with a shotgun opened fire outside the Sons of Jacob Synagogue while a couple of dozen people were inside for Yom Kippur, the holiest day on the Jewish calendar. So let me tell you what we actually know, because I don't want to get ahead of the investigation, and neither should anybody else. Around 7 o'clock Sunday evening, Belleville police encountered a 29-year-old near Victoria Avenue and Bleecker. He was armed. Gunfire was exchanged. A police officer was shot and is in hospital in Kingston. The suspect was shot and is in critical condition. So right now, the Special Investigations Unit has taken over the file, which is what happens whenever police fire their weapons in this province. And as of this morning, nobody in authority has told us why this man was there or what he wanted. I'm going to respect that. Motive is a question for investigators, and they will answer it. But here's what you don't need an investigation for. It was Yom Kippur, the holiest night on the Jewish calendar. Inside the sanctuary, people were fasting and praying. The president of the congregation, Norm Wedham, said bullets came through the windows of the sanctuary, stained glass. He yelled at everybody to get on the floor. One member, Doug Lobel, said they lay there frozen, not knowing if there was one shooter or two. That happened in Belleville. Population about 55,000. The mayor, Neil Ellis, said things like that just don't happen in Belleville. And I understand what he meant. Belleville is a place with one single solitary synagogue and a hockey rink, and a farmer's market. It is, by pretty much every measure, one of the safest and most ordinary communities in the country. And now the Jews of Belleville know what the Jews of Toronto and Montreal and Vancouver have known for 3 years. That you go to shul with a guard at the door. That you check the parking lot. That on the holiest night of the year, you think about where the exits are. So I want to be careful here. I want to let the SIU do its work, and I'm going to let the courts do theirs. But I'm also going to say the thing that every Jewish family in this country said to themselves on Sunday night, whether they said it out loud or not. Of course it was a synagogue. Of course it was a synagogue. Of course it was a synagogue on Yom Kippur. Whatever the investigation finds, the fear was already there, waiting, because 3 years of this have taught Canadian Jews to expect it. Which brings me to the second thing I want to talk about. In August, the federal government published a study. It was commissioned by Ottawa's own special envoy on anti-Semitism and carried out by the Association for Canadian Studies. They surveyed 900 Jewish university students across the country last November and last December. 900 kids. And here's what those kids said. 95.7%, 96 out of every 100 Jewish students surveyed, said they had experienced or witnessed anti-Semitism on campus in the past year. 68% said their campus is unsafe and unwelcoming to Jewish students. 57% said they avoid wearing anything that identifies them as Jewish. So a Star of David, a kippah. They take it all off before they go into a lecture hall in Canada in 2026. 72% said they limit what they say in class about being Jewish. Let me say that again. 72% said they limit what they say in class about being Jewish. And a third said a professor, someone with power over their grade, brought up Israel or Judaism when it had nothing to do with the course. Nearly half said they felt pressured by other students to state their opinions on Israel, as if being Jewish means you owe the room a position paper before you're allowed to sit down. One in four has considered leaving university altogether. Now, again, I'll be fair about this because being fair is the only way anything ever lands and anything gets believed. The survey recruited students through Jewish organizations, and the authors said plainly the results are descriptive, not a census. Some people will use that to just wave the whole thing away. Fine. Cut every number by half. Cut every number by two-thirds. You're still looking at tens of thousands of young Canadians who have learned to hide who they are in order to get an education. At what number does that become acceptable? Just give me the floor. At what number does that become acceptable to those who would push back and say, there's nothing to see here? I just want somebody to say it out loud so we can have somebody on the record. And what did the students say when asked whether their university takes this seriously? 70% said no. Only a third even bothered to report what happened to them. Half of those who didn't say they didn't think it would help. Think about that. These kids stay quiet because they've already concluded nobody's coming. So put those two stories side by side. Bullets through a small sanctuary window on Yom Kippur in a tiny Ontario town, and a generation of Jewish students who have quietly decided the safest thing to do is disappear. One is a headline, the other is a habit. And the habit is the one that should scare us more, because habits are what a country becomes. The Prime Minister said Sunday that Jewish people must be able to worship safely, to live free, open, proud Jewish lives. Premier Ford said he was disgusted. Good. And I mean that. Those are the right words, and I'm glad they were said quickly. But my dad gave that speech in that synagogue basement 35 GD years ago, warning that this was coming. And the words were right then, too. Words have been right for 35 years. What a Jewish community in this country is waiting for, what I have heard over and over in Victoria and in Vancouver, is for the rest of us to show up when it's inconvenient. When it's a Sunday night, when it's a campus that you don't attend, when it's a small town that you've only ever driven through on your way to somewhere else. Belleville was that somewhere else this week. The Sons of Jacob congregation will be back in that sanctuary. The windows will be fixed. And the question for the rest of us is whether we'll be standing outside with them when they walk back in, or whether we'll read about it, feel bad for a day, and then move on to the next town. Stronger together. The Jewish community put that on a poster for me in Vancouver and Victoria. It turns out it's also the only plan that has ever worked when it comes to uniting a broken and fractured society. We got to give this one a try, people, because we've tried everything else, and this is where we are. So we've got lots to talk about on the show today, including after the break. We're joined by Wyatt Sharp, the host of the Sharp Exchange, because Donald Trump is pulling a move where he is banning CNN, Politico, and MS Now from the White House. And what does that mean for the freedom of the press? We'll talk about that next.
7: A mix of sun and cloud the rest of the day, such as it is. Those days getting shorter, and tomorrow, day and night are equal as autumn begins at 8:05 in the evening, and it will be partly sunny again, much like today, with a high of 17. Again, much like today. Wednesday continues partly sunny and dry and 20 degrees, and Thursday sunny and 20, so the week's turning out to be pretty decent, actually. Do watch for a cool northeast wind tomorrow. Tonight's low 7.
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22: Reaction. So follow the bouncing ball with me. Donald Trump says he's banning CNN, Politico, and MS Now from the White House. CNN, MS Now, and Politico file a lawsuit against Donald Trump's White House ban, and the networks suspend pool coverage of Donald Trump. This is business as usual in Donald Trump's Washington, I suppose. Let's talk to somebody who's been in that room, our good friend Wyatt Sharp, the host of The Sharp Exchange. Wyatt, welcome.
30: Thanks so much.
22: The White House press room is a very special place, and most journalists, when they get the when they get called up to the majors, that's that room. It's a badge of honor for most journalists, isn't it?
30: It is, for sure. I think I want to just kind of make a distinction too for your listeners, and that is that a lot of people have heard that the White House is banning these outlets, and they haven't made this important distinction. And that is, a couple of months ago, Donald Trump banned the Associated Press from the White House press pool, which basically just means that you're not allowed access to some of the more premium areas of the White House, like the Oval Office, things like that. Obviously, there were a lot of objections to that, but that isn't necessarily as unconstitutional as what is happening here. What the White House is saying is that these outlets like CNN, MS Now, and Politico, they don't even now have the right to step foot onto the White House grounds. Whereas like when I go to the White House, even little 17-year-old me from Canada has the permission to go into the White House briefing room. Mm. So the idea that they're taking the permission away from basically, you know, three of the biggest outlets in the country is pretty shocking.
22: Yeah, and I guess the cover that he's using is that he claims they spread misinformation and fake news. Has he given any examples of what he considers these fake stories?
30: I mean, he has in the sense of he's given things that he perceives to be biased. Of course, most people would argue that they are not biased. But I would say even if what CNN was putting on their airwaves was 100% objectively biased and super partisan, the solution is not to take them out of the briefing room. If I think to Karine Jean-Pierre or Jen Psaki, some of President Biden's White House press secretaries, they would have loved to have not taken questions from, say, yeah, Peter Doocy, who's the Fox News White House correspondent. But yeah, they did because they understood the importance of a diverse media spectrum and the importance of being held accountable, even from voices who disagree with you. So, and I would just add to that, like right now what the Trump administration is doing is they have a lot of media outlets who are extremely favorable to them. They have Newsmax, they have One America News, they have Lindell TV. They are being chosen for questions over the legacy networks, which is basically just creating an endless waterfall of questions like how great are you or what's your greatest accomplishment, right? Like
22: Mr. Burns, your campaign has the momentum of a runaway freight train. How do you explain your success? But like as big of a story as this is, Wyatt, I got to say, if you like just take a step back, it's not as surprising as people would think. As you just said, they've been pushing to reimagine that group of members of the press in their own image. And what was it last year when they started bringing in new media figures like Tim Pool?
30: Well, they have a new media seat in the briefing room now that is exclusively for voices like that.
22: Yeah, but it's how big is that room? How many members of the press can actually be in that room at one time?
30: Yeah, I don't know the exact number, but it is very small. It's very, very intimate. So when you're in there, anytime I've been in there, the last time was, I think, in February. It was when the Supreme Court released their decision on tariffs. I went there and it was just like everyone was sardine packed in there. I was around like kind of the outside, like out of the reporters who were standing up with their hands in the air. And then, of course, the big legacy networks like Fox, CNN, MSNBC, they are the ones who have always gotten like the front rows. Yeah. They have the biggest viewership. Therefore, their questions arguably might be deemed as the most important. And I just think that one thing I will say is like, if I think to who makes up that White House briefing room, I am a believer that the press strategy is really just coming from Trump. And then the people below are expressing concerns with it behind the scenes. I know that because I've had many of them say that to me. And I think that, you know, a lot of the White House staffers, they understand the job that CNN and these outlets have to do. It's the president who sees the coverage, doesn't like it, takes to Truth Social, and then directs his staff to kind of operationalize what he wants them to do.
22: Yeah. And that press briefing room, it's a finite resource, right? Like they're not making more seats. And for every seat that is given to a Newsmax or a One America network, that's a seat that is taken away from somebody else. And it does feel like over the course of a few years now, there's always a different reason why somebody who might identify as a, centrist or progressive or gets their credentials taken away and to be replaced with somebody who probably thinks Donald Trump walks on water.
30: 100%. I think if I look to any time I've been at the White House now, you will have obviously the big networks who have their cubicles in literally the basement of the White House, which is just how it's always worked. CNN, NBC, all the big networks, right? They have their correspondents who work out of the White House. They're in the basement of the White House. But then you have the more temporary correspondents whose networks don't pay to play, so to speak. They don't actually have official designated spots. And so they just kind of sit in and around the briefing room because they're there on maybe a day pass or whatever. And out of all the many times I've been recently to the White House, every single time I'm there, almost the entire briefing room, even when there is no briefing, is filled with the Lindell TV and OANs of the world, because the Trump administration has given them the access, even though they're really, I've never even seen them reporting or doing any live shots.
22: Well, I've got to say, if anybody wants to look at a major difference between the Canadian and American political cultures, look to the press. And obviously the political dynamics are the same, but you know, you look at the last election where the Conservatives decided that it made sense to keep the press off of the plane. Don't talk to the CBC. Don't talk, right? And that was a recipe for cutting themselves off from the boomers. But in the United States, there is such a sophisticated right-wing media ecosystem that you could argue a right-wing politician does not need CNN, does not need Politico, does not need MS Now. If he talks to those outlets and only those outlets and new media, he's going to hit enough people to win an election.
30: Yeah, for sure. I mean, if I think to who watches CNN or if I think to who watches MS Now, no one who's watching those networks are people who likely voted for him in the last election. The people who voted for him are watching the content and the channels that are in their own echo chambers. And that's one of the biggest problems with the media environment right now, is it very much is not as diverse as it once was. I think there was probably a time, you know, a long while ago, or maybe not even that long ago, maybe 10 years ago or whatever, where people would go and they would sit down and they would maybe turn on CNN and then they would go to Fox and they would kind of just channel surf around. But that time has long disappeared, because what is objective and black and white to one person is absurd to another person. And you can say the same thing in reverse.
22: No, you're absolutely right. And but I think we should end it on this. Like, Donald Trump doesn't need MSNBC or Politico. But the people of he's the president to everyone, including the people who fiercely disagree with him. And if they're getting their news from MS Now, he owes it to them to allow that conduit into their lives, into the White House. So I don't know what the merits of their case is as they file this lawsuit. I can't imagine that Donald Trump is going to have an easy path defending his decision.
30: I don't think so either. And I do think that if a Democrat is elected in the next election, Donald Trump has essentially given them permission. And I would criticize this if a Democrat did it too. But he has given them permission to ban Fox News, Newsmax from the White House, because they are the ones who are kind of at the reciprocal end of this, asking unfavorable questions of a Democratic administration. Mm-hmm. And, you know, to your point, I think if the Democrats had done this under Joe Biden or any other Democratic administration, then the Trump kind of era Republicans, they would have been, up in complete uproar over this.
22: Well, and I'll end on this, because it's not all roses in Canada. We literally have there's a plan afoot for the Liberal government to be able to determine what is and isn't valid news organizations in this country. That is as scary to me as what we just discussed. Wyatt, always great to talk to you. I'll talk to you soon.
30: Thank you so much. And quick shout out to my AP Lit teacher, Mr. Black, who let me do this interview during class. So always a pleasure.
22: I want a camera crew to follow you around for a week so I can see what you're acting. It's unbelievable how you juggle all this stuff. Anyway, all the best to you, sir.
30: Likewise. Thanks so much.
22: All right. When we come back, we're joined by Harrison Faulkner of Juno News, and he's the founder and president of Ensign Media. We're talking about a story that not a whole lot of people are talking about that he broke. It's a big one on education. Don't go anywhere. Everybody's
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22: Well, we're back to school as a country. All the kids are back at school. The universities, the colleges are all up and running. Imagine getting accepted into a college, paying your tuition, in a lot of cases moving from another country, putting down a deposit for your apartment, and you show up at school and the school's gone bankrupt. What the heck do you do? That's exactly the situation a lot of students are in from the International Language Academy of Canada. It's Canada's largest private language school, filed for bankruptcy on Friday. And the person who broke this story, the first journalist to report on it on social media, is with us now, Harrison Faulkner of Ensign Media Productions. Welcome, Harrison. Thanks so much for joining us again.
32: Thank you for having me.
22: Okay, yeah. So, I mean, I heard some anecdotal sort of horror stories of these people who decamped for Canada in the hopes of bettering themselves with education. They paid their tuition. They jumped through all the hoops they needed to jump through. And then they get to school and, yeah, not so much. What happened?
32: Well, from what we know, ILAC suddenly just declared bankruptcy after accepting all of these students for this year. Now, it's also important to remember, ILAC also connects students with housing and with accommodations, which they're involved in as well. So this school, without providing any information to these students, suddenly declared that it went bankrupt. This follows a pattern of similar international colleges in Canada who got completely rich off of the international student stream that opened up starting in 2020, that suddenly fell off a cliff in 2024. And are now paying the price because they put all their eggs into that basket. And I got to tell you, the details of how far ILAC went with the international student stream, thinking the party would last forever, are stunning, because my sources worked inside of ILAC, and they have provided me with information about just how much money ILAC was making and how much they invested, and what really brought them to the position where they just immediately and suddenly filed for bankruptcy.
22: Well, look, immediately and suddenly, that's where I want to spend a little bit of time with you, because look, I'm not in their minds and I'm not on their board, but bankruptcy rarely just shows up out of the blue, right? You can see it coming down the road. You try different things, you cut some costs, it's not working. You go to the bank, you see if you can get a bridge. Like, there's lots of steps you can take before it just happens. So the fact that, as you described off the top, Harrison, that they accepted tuition, they placed people in housing, of which I'm sure they got a cut, and they know that they are negotiating with what, creditors or with the banks. Like, they know that they're doing these two things simultaneously. That reeks of bad faith to me.
32: Absolutely. And I want to give your audience some perspective about ILAC and its size. So as you pointed out, this was the largest international language academy in the country, the English Language Academy. In 2020, ILAC partnered with Georgian College and Fanshawe College in what is called a public-private partnership. This is where it begins to unravel. ILAC partnered with these colleges. They invested heavily in new campuses and renovations, prime downtown Toronto real estate at Bayan College in Yorkville and Bloor and Sherbourne. They were accepting tens of thousands of international students. My sources who work there tell me, not unlike every other international college in Canada, they were accepting primarily students from India.
22: Yeah.
32: Now, these schools put all of their eggs into this basket. And they were making so much money that in 2024, ILAC even sponsored the Toronto Raptors as the official English language school for the Raptors.
22: Hold on a second. Hold on a second.
32: Yeah.
22: This is a school, and they are taking money to educate people. And they thought, in their grand wisdom, that the best place for them to put their money was sponsoring the Raptors?
32: Apparently. I guess this was for marketing purposes, but if you recall, in January of 2024, so likely just a few months before ILAC sponsored the Toronto Raptors at the peak of its power, Justin Trudeau and the federal government decided that the international student grift would have to come to an end. Mm. So they started slashing numbers. In 2022, Canada accepted over 550,000 international students. This year, Canada will accept, if at all, 100,000.
22: Yeah.
32: So you can see the numbers just fall off a cliff.
22: The gravy train ends. And look, there is 100% an airtight case that there was indeed grift and graft when it came to that program. However, there are some good and decent students who put faith that their institution, would be there when they got there.
32: Absolutely.
22: And there are a lot of kids who are kids, and in some cases, fully grown people who are just trying to improve their chances of success. They're screwed. I have to believe that there are visa implications, right? Your visa is tied to the education you're going to get. If the school doesn't exist anymore, I'm pretty sure they have an issue with the government at that point.
32: Absolutely. And I don't have the details of that in particular, but we got some insight into the way parents and students who had signed up and paid tuition at ILAC this year were feeling, because on the day that ILAC declared bankruptcy, Ben, this is where the story gets remarkable. The former CEO, the founder of ILAC, on the same day announced that he was launching on LinkedIn a brand new school called Dream English School at a former ILAC location.
22: Okay.
32: In the comments on his LinkedIn post, you had parents and students asking if they were going to be deported, asking for their money back, and looking for refunds.
22: Yeah.
32: So what are the odds of that? That on the day ILAC goes bankrupt, the founder, the former CEO at the same ILAC location in Yorkville launches a brand new school.
22: I mean, dude.
32: Remarkable.
22: This feels like someone needs to get hauled in front of a committee in Ottawa, because that, it was already bad until you told me that. That is profoundly twisted. And if that person thinks that's going to fly. There's no way that's going to fly. There will be questions that need to be answered here.
32: I think so. And I hope a newsroom with far greater resources than I have access to are going to look into this and conduct a serious investigation. But Jonathan Kolber, the founder, he is already today on LinkedIn writing paragraphs, pushing the blame away, saying that he had nothing to do with this. And to his credit, he left the CEO's role in 2020, but he served on the board up until a year and a half ago.
22: Yeah,
32: Ben, you're right to point out the real victims here are the students who had to pay tuition to an organization and a business, which is what this was, a business that knew they were going out of business.
22: See, that's the thing.
32: And those are the real victims here.
22: Honestly, that's why this has to go before a parliamentary committee, because somebody needs to open up the documents. And what did you know and when did you know it? When did you know that the company, that ILAC was on life support? And why did you continue taking money from kids knowing that at some point you were going to shut it down? That's it's terrible. But my heart really does go out to those students. So many of them were optimistic. You know, they had a plan. They paid what they had to pay. And this organization not only didn't live up to its commitment, but it really feels at first blush like they took money knowing that they were not going to be able to provide the education that these kids were entitled to. I want to thank you so much, Harrison, for shining a light on this one, as you do such great work with so many different stories. Keep coming back, man. I love having you on the show.
32: Thanks for having me, Ben. Really appreciate it.
22: All right. Hey, coming up, a couple of sneaker companies in the news for two very different reasons. Tony Chapman is the host of the award-winning podcast, Chatter That Matters. He's going to join us to explain the reasons why. And before we send you to break, I want to thank you. I really do want to thank you for helping us grow the Ben Mulrooney Show. We are trying to grow it on all platforms in all ways, and we can't do it without you. And so you've been showing up, so we're going to continue to show up for you. So don't go anywhere. The Ben Mulrooney Show continues.

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1: Mix of sun and cloud to partly cloudy overnight, down to 7 degrees. Those nights are starting to get cooler as cool high pressure builds in. A big expansive high over northern Ontario and Quebec. It'll have influence for the week, actually. 17 tomorrow. A mix of sun and cloud, gusty northeast wind like today. And autumn begins at 8:05 tomorrow evening when day and night are pretty much equal all over the planet, and then the days get shorter than the nights, and Wednesday looks pretty good, partly sunny 20, Thursday sunny and 20, so the temperatures are still hanging in pretty close to average. Tonight's low 7.
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14: Shoes today. We're talking sneakers because there are two absolutely bananas stories out there about two of the most iconic sneaker brands in all of Christendom, as my dad used to say. So to make sense of certainly the first one, I'm very pleased to be joined by my good friend Tony Chapman. He's the host of the award-winning podcast Chatter That Matters and the founding partner of Chatter AI. Tony, what the heck is going on with Converse?
15: Well, this company that filed for bankruptcy in, I think, 2003, bought by Nike, somehow or other has lost the plot once again. this is two ads in a row that they've put out, and there's not even, it's not like subliminal advertising where you kind of, is that really what they're trying to say? It's pretty overt.
14: But hold on. Let's give people context here. So, and you tell me if I'm not getting this right. But the way I learned about the story was all over social media because there was a picture of what looked like a picture of someone cut off at the knees and what it looked like they were in a white robe and they were holding you couldn't see it. It looked like they were standing next to somebody in black Converse who was hanging dead from a tree. It looked like a KKK guy was lynching somebody from a tree. That was. It was pretty like on the nose. So I see this video, I see this picture, and I'm like, this, I can't believe this. And this happened. I can't believe somebody would be this obtuse. But that's not what the picture was. The picture, that was a cropped picture of a larger picture. And that campaign was a K-pop star in Converse Japan holding her shoes. And she was wearing a dress.
15: Yeah, Karina, but the way it was cropped in social media is what everybody got upset with. And Converse, which is interesting, it's a great point you make, said there's no way I'm going to fight this backlash. There's no way I'm going to kind of apologize or defend or show what the ad was supposed to be or not. They just apologized and pulled it everywhere.
14: Sorry, I don't mean to interrupt, but I got to get in on this with you. What, they did nothing wrong. Somebody cropped the picture to make an inference that was not part of the campaign. Like, we're living in a world where people have to defend against beliefs that they don't have. Like, I can't, I'm sorry if you rushed to judgment and you believed that the cropped picture was the ad. But that's, I didn't do that. Therefore, I have nothing to apologize for. If you have a problem, take it up with the son of a bitch who cropped the picture. Like, I don't... because there's a lot of influencers who are taking that position right now. If they had just waited a little bit, I don't know that they would have had to apologize.
15: Well, the sad thing of the world right now is that everything has to move to shades of gray, because if you take any type of position, any kind of position, people can interpret it the way they want to. And we're dealing in a world where we've got this anger out there. Actually just started with anger, and then it became the sense of angst and attack, and now we're really moving to a stage of indifference. And what we're seeing is that brands have a very difficult time participating in media, getting the attention they need, want, deserve, because almost anything can be interpreted. We talked about Sweeney last week when we talked about and it's the same concept. No matter what I put out there, it's going to have people's perceptions out of it because it's social media, because I can capture it any way I want and interpret it any way I want. Brands are always playing on their back heels and defensive. And this is not the first time.

0: because I keep going back to this. They did nothing wrong. This is not like the story that you and I have talked about before, where it was either H&M or Zara that decided it was a great idea to put a young black boy in a jumper that said monkey on it.
1: Yeah,
0: like that. That's a blind spot in that company. There was no blind spot here. This was somebody who looked at the picture through a peephole and decided they saw the whole picture. I don't know that we should be getting into the habit of apologizing for other people's stupidity.
1: We shouldn't. But again, looking in the rearview mirror, we're living in a world where brands do not want to take any risk. And lawyers are guiding marketing. Finance is guarding marketing. The concept of being creative, being out there, standing for and standing out is giving away to this world of gray. And what we're seeing, no question, if you were running the company, you would have probably said, you know what, we're not only going to give this 24 hours, we're going to have this thing explode everywhere and then come out and show what the ad is and get even more attention for our brand.
0: Yeah.
1: Let's turn a negative into a positive.
0: Yep.
1: But the problem is marketers that want to do this. Years ago, I had a bride wigging out before her wedding and cutting off her hair for a shampoo. It went all over. Oprah had it on her show. Jay Leno, there's nothing ever been done like that for $3,000 in the history of marketing. And the guys in Unilever in New York pulled it because she was swearing in the ad. Mm. You know, and I'm going like, how is that possible? Yeah. Where they could have gone on Oprah with Sunsilk shampoo t-shirts and gotten all the exposure. But they were so worried about their reputational risk. And that's why we're seeing marketing absolutely being neutered. And products like this and programs like this, there's no doubt that, and we're going to continue to see it, less and less being out there with your imagery and more, is this safe? Is anybody going to attack? Are we willing to take the risk?
0: Let's also talk about the parent company of Converse is Nike. And Nike has had a really bad run. They exited the Standard & Poor 100 index first time in 18 years. They've lost $200 billion in market cap since 2021. The value of the company's plunged 78%. The share price is at its lowest in years. They've got more competitors from upstarts like Hoka and On. They've done a lot of things wrong. And now there's rumors that To The Rescue could be one of the most significant luxury brands in the world, LVMH. What can you tell us about this? And do you think something like that's a good idea?
1: Well, first of all, let's talk about where Nike is. Nike's like Labatt Blue and Molson Canadian or Molson Export. We grew up as youth. We loved it. Next thing you know, dads are drinking it. The youth move away. They don't want to drink dad's beer. They don't want to wear dad's jeans or mom's jeans. And that's what Nike is. Nike is becoming the running shoe of the boomer. And the boomer buys one pair of shoes a year versus sneakers as a fashion item. Right?
0: Yeah.
1: Right? So that's where they're lost. They've lost their they're caught in the middle between sort of value brands that all they can afford are high-end ultra brands collectibles, and they're not playing it. So they brought in this luxury brand, and what they're hoping to do with this is, can we do what they've done with purses, what they've done with Burberry, what they've done with a lot of the different fashion brands, and create the sense of scarcity so that people will be willing to once again pay more for Nike? I don't think Humpty Dumpty can put this brand back together again, because we're not talking about getting Burberry simmering for a while and bringing it back with a new designer, or this year is going to be Versace and next year is going to be Chanel. We're talking about a mainstream brand, and I think it's lost its spot. And what we're going to have to do is we're going to just see Nike go where a lot of others, which is will be a running shoe that will be sold on sale, and maybe a Michael Jordan will continue to have his run with it, which is about 16% of the sales. But the rest of Nike's it's become a commodity.
0: Yeah, well, it's just shot. I mean, listen, I still love my Nikes, and I'm going to wear them forever. But I'm also the old guy. I'm the old guy.
1: But you are. You have perfect target market. You're still paying it, but you're not paying the money you used to pay for sneakers.
0: No. So, and by the way, you're right. There are so many really interesting, cooler upstart options out there that didn't used to exist, and it used to be Nike or bust, and now it's Nike or On, Hoka, even New Balance looks cool these days. So anyway.
1: Absolutely.
0: Yeah. Hey, thank you very much, my friend. I appreciate you.
1: Always a pleasure. Catch you.
0: All right. We are going to take a break. But when we get back, we've got lots more to come on the Ben Mulready Show.

0: Toronto Blue Jays are back, celebrating their 50th season from clutch home runs.
1: A springer! Dinger!
0: To lights out pitching.
1: Swing and a fly ball!
0: Every game is a moment you don't want to miss. 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
17: Good afternoon. It's 4 o'clock for the 980 CFPL newsroom. I'm Mike Hodges. Ontario's police watchdog estimates as many as 30 shots were fired in last night's shootout outside a synagogue in Belleville. Special Investigations Unit spokesperson Christy Danette says there are dozens of bullet holes near the scene, including in homes and vehicles. The exchange of gunfire also left a police officer and a man seriously hurt. The shooting happened at the start of Yom Kippur, the holiest day of the year in the Jewish calendar. One London man is facing charges after allegedly assaulting another man on the weekend in the east end of the city. Police say a man was asleep in a structure in a wooded area near Clark Road and Oxford Street at around 3:45 a.m. Saturday when he was woken up by another individual. They say the victim was assaulted with a sword, which caused serious but non-life-threatening injuries. The victim left and contacted police, who found and arrested the suspect. He faces multiple charges, including assault with a weapon. Prime Minister Mark Carney is expected to make the case for multilateralism at the United Nations General Assembly in New York. He's scheduled to take part in a roundtable discussion today with European Council President Antonio Costa and Kenyan President William Ruto. U.S. President Donald Trump's return to the White House and his unpredictable tariff campaign have upended global institutions and pushed away traditional allies. Trump and members of his administration have demanded significant changes to the U.N. and have put the institution in turmoil by withholding funding. Bank of Canada Governor Tiff Macklem says restoring global refining capacity and fixing damage to infrastructure in the Middle East will take time, which means oil prices could remain high for longer. He says that could push inflation higher for Canadians in the coming months.
18: That is a worry, because that will add persistence to headline inflation. That will add persistence to those costs that consumers or businesses are paying. And those costs have to go somewhere.
17: Escalating tensions between Iran and the U.S. and repeated attacks on oil refineries in the Middle East have throttled global energy supply since February. Ontario Transportation Minister Prabhmeet Sakaria is introducing standardized entry-level training for commercial truck drivers. The changes come after a scathing Auditor General report showed the province wasn't effectively monitoring commercial truck driver training and licensing regimes. Sakaria says the new curriculum will come into effect next year. Well, the Ford government has fined ticket reseller StubHub Canada $20,000 under a recent law that caps the sale of seats at face value. Province's Consumer Beware website shows a $10,000 fine for allegedly making a ticket available for sale above face value, and another $10,000 for facilitating a transaction without having proof of the original price. The website shows both fines were issued on September 9th, but doesn't say what events the penalties were linked to. StubHub Canada and the province did not immediately provide comment on the penalties. And just a heads up, the Blue Jays will send Treya Savage to the mound as Toronto opens a three-game set on the road tonight in Baltimore. And you can hear the call on 980 CFPL beginning just after 6:30. I'm Mike Hodges, and you're listening to 980 CFPL.
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19: Well, I'd like to wish everybody a happy Monday. It's not a happy day at all. We are getting word of a shooting outside a hospital in Scarborough, Ontario. We'll be talking about that a little bit later. But I want to get you up to speed on what I think is probably the most significant story in the country. And before we get to it, we'll back up a little bit, because I was away for the last few days of last week. I was asked to speak to the Jewish communities of Vancouver and then Victoria. And the theme that they gave me was two words: stronger together. And I told them a story about my dad. And it goes like this. About 35 years ago, I was living at my parents' place for the summer. The weather was terrible, except for this one day. And it was a glorious summer day. And so I had grand and beautiful designs to float in my dad's pool and get a tan. Well, the weather was so nice that my mother ended up having to go to an event that she was supposed to go somewhere with my dad. So she said, Ben, you're going to go with your dad to the event that I can no longer go to. Ruined my day, but changed my life because we ended up in the basement of a synagogue in Montreal, and he gave a speech. And the speech was entitled, Israel is the New Jew. And his argument was that the oldest hatred in the world was changing its clothing, that the people who could no longer say what they really wanted to say about the Jews were pivoting, and instead they were going to say it about Israel. And everybody should nod along because it sounds like foreign policy, not anti-Semitism. Well, he kept refining that speech over the course of his life, and it actually became the last speech he ever gave on October 9th, 2023, in New York City. And the point I made in Victoria was very simple. Standing with your Jewish friends takes nothing away from anybody else. It costs the rest of us nothing. Allyship is what you do when the room gets loud and your friends get quiet. You move closer. You do it in public. That's the whole job. So I gave that speech last week, and then Sunday night in Belleville, Ontario, a man with a shotgun opened fire outside the Sons of Jacob Synagogue while a couple of dozen people were inside for Yom Kippur, the holiest day on the Jewish calendar. So let me tell you what we actually know, because I don't want to get ahead of the investigation, and neither should anybody else. Around 7 o'clock Sunday evening, Belleville police encountered a 29-year-old near Victoria Avenue and Bleecker. He was armed. Gunfire was exchanged. A police officer was shot and is in hospital in Kingston. The suspect was shot and is in critical condition. So right now, the Special Investigations Unit has taken over the file, which is what happens whenever police fire their weapons in this province. And as of this morning, nobody in authority has told us why this man was there or what he wanted. I'm going to respect that. Motive is a question for investigators, and they will answer it. But here's what you don't need an investigation for. It was Yom Kippur, the holiest night on the Jewish calendar. Inside the sanctuary, people were fasting and praying. The president of the congregation, Norm Wedham, said bullets came through the windows of the sanctuary, stained glass. He yelled at everybody to get on the floor. One member, Doug Lobel, said they lay there frozen, not knowing if there was one shooter or two. That happened in Belleville. Population about 55,000. The mayor, Neil Ellis, said things like that just don't happen in Belleville. And I understand what he meant. Belleville is a place with one single solitary synagogue and a hockey rink and a farmer's market. It is, by pretty much every measure, one of the safest and most ordinary communities in the country. And now the Jews of Belleville know what the Jews of Toronto and Montreal and Vancouver have known for 3 years, that you go to shul with a guard at the door, that you check the parking lot, that on the holiest night of the year, you think about where the exits are. So I want to be careful here. I want to let the SIU do its work, and I'm going to let the courts do theirs. But I'm also going to say the thing that every Jewish family in this country said to themselves on Sunday night, whether they said it out loud or not. Of course it was a synagogue. Of course it was a synagogue. Of course it was a synagogue on Yom Kippur. Whatever the investigation finds, the fear was already there, waiting, because 3 years of this have taught Canadian Jews to expect it. Which brings me to the second thing I want to talk about. In August, the federal government published a study. It was commissioned by Ottawa's own special envoy on anti-Semitism and carried out by the Association for Canadian Studies. They surveyed 900 Jewish university students across the country last November and last December. 900 kids. And here's what those kids said. 95.7%, 96 out of every 100 Jewish students surveyed, said they had experienced or witnessed anti-Semitism on campus in the past year. 68% said their campus is unsafe and unwelcoming to Jewish students. 57% said they avoid wearing anything that identifies them as Jewish. So a Star of David, a kippah. They take it all off before they go into a lecture hall in Canada in 2026. 72% said they limit what they say in class about being Jewish. Let me say that again. 72% said they limit what they say in class about being Jewish. And a third said a professor, someone with power over their grade, brought up Israel or Judaism when it had nothing to do with the course. Nearly half said they felt pressured by other students to state their opinions on Israel, as if being Jewish means you owe the room a position paper before you're allowed to sit down. One in four has considered leaving university altogether. Now, again, I'll be fair about this, because being fair is the only way anything ever lands and anything gets believed. The survey recruited students through Jewish organizations, and the authors said plainly the results are descriptive, not a census. Some people will use that to just wave the whole thing away. Fine. Cut every number by half. Cut every number by two-thirds. You're still looking at tens of thousands of young Canadians who have learned to hide who they are in order to get an education. At what number does that become acceptable? Just give me the floor. At what number does that become acceptable to those who would push back and say, there's nothing to see here? I just want somebody to say it out loud so we can have somebody on the record. And what did the students say when asked whether their university takes this seriously? 70% said no. Only a third even bothered to report what happened to them. Half of those who didn't say they didn't think it would help. Think about that. These kids stay quiet because they've already concluded nobody's coming. So put those two stories side by side. Bullets through a small sanctuary window on Yom Kippur in a tiny Ontario town, and a generation of Jewish students who have quietly decided the safest thing to do is disappear. One is a headline, the other is a habit. And the habit is the one that should scare us more, because habits are what a country becomes. The prime minister said Sunday that Jewish people must be able to worship safely, to live free, open, proud Jewish lives. Premier Ford said he was disgusted. Good. And I mean that. Those are the right words, and I'm glad they were said quickly. But my dad gave that speech in that synagogue basement 35 GD years ago, warning that this was coming. And the words were right then, too. Words have been right for 35 years. What a Jewish community in this country is waiting for, what I have heard over and over in Victoria and in Vancouver, is for the rest of us to show up when it's inconvenient, when it's a Sunday night, when it's a campus that you don't attend, when it's a small town that you've only ever driven through on your way to somewhere else. Belleville was that somewhere else this week. The Sons of Jacob congregation will be back in that sanctuary. The windows will be fixed. And the question for the rest of us is whether we'll be standing outside with them when they walk back in, or whether we'll read about it, feel bad for a day, and then move on to the next town. Stronger together. The Jewish community put that on a poster for me in Vancouver and Victoria. It turns out it's also the only plan that has ever worked when it comes to uniting a broken and fractured society. We got to give this one a try, people, because we've tried everything else, and this is where we are. Coming up, the situation with the BC Conservatives came to a head over the weekend, with Kelly Lynn Finley announcing she's stepping down as leader after several MLAs left. What's next for the party in that province? We'll pose that question to Stuart Prest, a professor of political science at UBC. That's coming up after the break.
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20: A mix of sun and cloud the rest of the day, such as it is. Those days getting shorter, and tomorrow, day and night are equal as autumn begins at 8:05 in the evening. And it will be partly sunny again, much like today, with a high of 17. Again, much like today. Wednesday continues partly sunny and dry and 20 degrees. And Thursday, sunny and 20. So the week's turning out to be pretty decent, actually. Do watch for a cool northeast wind tomorrow. Tonight's low 7.
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19: Well, for those of us who view ourselves pretty much as centrist, slightly center-right, we looked to the last election in British Columbia as a reason to hope, as a reason that the forces of on the center-right were getting their acts together under the new banner of the Conservative Party of British Columbia, and they were going to give it a go to push back and offer a center-right alternative to the NDP, who, in my estimation, have not acquitted themselves very well in recent years. Just look to the deficit in that province, and you'll know what I'm talking about. But John Rustad, the first leader of the Conservative Party, was told, thank you for your service, and now off you go. That led to a massive leadership race that saw Carrie Lynn Finley, former member of the federal Conservative Party, take the helm of that party. And within 113 days, that's slightly more than 10 Scaramucci's, she is now out. She saw people bolting from the party saw the writing on the wall, read the tea leaves, and now she is out. So what exactly is going on in that party, and what does it mean for politics in British Columbia? We're joined now by Stuart Prest, the professor of political science at UBC. Professor, thank you for being here.
32: Good afternoon, and good to be with you.
19: Professor, if I said anything that was inaccurate, please correct me.
32: I am technically a lecturer, but everything else you said is right
19: okay,
32: on.
19: Okay, good. So for those who don't know, in your estimation, what did Carrie Lynn Finley get wrong? Because I've got to say, as somebody who only observes it from Toronto, I didn't see necessarily the polarizing aspects of her leadership.
32: Yeah, it's a good question. It was the sort of thing where if you were just following the headlines, it would look like a conservative party trying to capture that kind of big tent energy necessary to win in a two-party race. But if you look just even a little bit closer, you start to see cracks in that story appear right away, because the approach of Ms. Findley was not of that building a big tent project variety. What she really seemed to do was to double down and triple down on a variety of actions, hiring staffers and so on, that really signaled an affinity with that more populist strain of conservatism, and really alienated the more moderate factions of the party. And this was, I think, in stark opposition to what folks expected, having seen her campaign, given her long history in politics at both the federal and provincial level. But she brought in staffers who had ties to the separatist movement in Alberta, and there are other recorded ties between that movement and her leadership and fundraising and so on. So this is not a position that's popular in British Columbia. It's perhaps slightly more popular than COVID, but it is not the sort of thing that most British Columbians are interested in expressing any kind of sympathy with Alberta separatism. So that was a big problem. And then there are some idiosyncratic things regarding her leadership specifically.
19: And correct me if I'm wrong, but they had a very drawn out, very fulsome leadership race debate, lots of candidates lined up, especially at the beginning. And so now they find themselves leaderless again. Are they going to put themselves through another protracted leadership race, or are they going to look to something truncated, or are they going to appoint a leader? What do you think the plan is?
32: Well, in the short term, they have already moved to appoint an interim leader in Lauren Dirksen, who is a veteran of provincial politics, a former member of the BC Liberal Party, yeah, which was the right of center vehicle. So he can kind of signal a move back towards that big tent ethos, yeah, to show that they're trying to build bridges with the more moderate. But the problem is that the leadership of Ms. Findley was so divisive that we've actually seen almost 10 MLAs leave to create a new party in the middle of the political spectrum. We are in many ways back. This one's called Centre BC.
19: Okay.
32: And Peter Miliband, who was essentially the standard bearer for moderate conservatism in that leadership race, is now the leader of this new Centre BC project. And given that there are 8 MLAs who have already signed on, there are others who were thinking about doing so, it's going to be difficult to reunite the right, yeah, yet again. So we really are in many ways back to the status quo ante just before the 2024 election, when we had 2 center-right parties.
19: And it would be remiss of me not to mention the post-Carolyn Findley victory and the dynamics that were at play with the federal conservatives, because Caroline Elliott, she was a former BC United vice president. She's, I think, more of a centrist, probably. And when she lost to Carolyn Findley, Pierre Poilievre came out and took a few digs at her, referencing, calling her and her team, Eastern liberal lobbyists or something to that effect. And then, of course, that triggered some of the people who worked on her campaign to attack Pierre Poilievre himself, proof that the conservatives just don't know how to get along with each other. What does that? I think that's going to have an impact on Pierre. And is this like, how do you see it?
32: It's a great question, because we have layers of division within conservatism in the country. The specifics of that particular beef, I think Mr. Poilievre was keen to have a kick at Carolyn Elliott and her team, because it was associated with Corey Tenike and Doug Ford as essentially the leading alternative bigger for conservatism in the country. So it got caught up, I think, in that more Ontario-based fight. Yeah. And Ms. Elliott came to be seen as a stalking horse either for BC Liberals, which have become something that BC Conservatives are opposed to, despite the fact they're trying to rebuild a part of that party within their own. But on top of that, we have these personality divisions as well. And so we have almost this fractal quality to conservatism in the country right now, where they can't even agree on what they're disagreeing on.
19: Well, and maybe we could just zoom out and just finish our conversation with something a little more philosophical. What is it about conservatism in Canada versus sort of people who adhere to the liberal brand, where you can hold your nose and work with someone you disagree with, like the Martinites and the Chrétien team did for so many years in furtherance of winning elections and shaping the country, versus Canadian conservatives that are always sniping at each other over, well, you're not a real conservative and you're not a real conservative. And as soon as I don't get what I want, I take my toys and I go home and I start a new party. What is it about those two sides of the political spectrum that are so wildly different?
32: It's a good question. I think part of this is the unusual flexibility of liberals being able to endorse.
19: That's
32: Justin
19: a very
32: Trudeau.
19: Poetic way of putting it.
32: to move from Justin Trudeau to Mark Carney, like, that's a pretty big swing. So that is a party that understands the nature of making compromises in order to keep ahead of the parade. I think on the conservative side, there is a kind of resistance to that degree of flexibility, but there is this other problem, and that is that the line of polarization that we see in every country in the world today, in places like the United States, it runs between the two major parties. But in an important sense, that line of polarization runs through the conservative movement. And so you have on the one side that populist style of conservatism that likes to play with the themes that we know and associate with MAGA style of politics. So that kind of culture war ethos. And at the same time, we have this other version of conservatism that really wants to focus on things like fiscal responsibility, yep. but is also still focused on an inclusive vision of politics that really doesn't fit well with that MAGA universe. And so what divides these versions of conservatism in many ways is that fault line is deeper than between particularly moderate conservatives and some of their counterparts on the liberal side of the ledger.
19: I mean, somebody's just going to ask these guys, like, aren't you tired of losing? But Stuart Prest, I'd love to have you back on. I've really enjoyed our chat. Thank you very much.
32: It's been my pleasure. I'd be happy to.
19: All right. When we come back, more gun violence in Toronto and elsewhere today, including the shooting at a synagogue in Belleville. Are we becoming numb to gun violence, or is there something we should be doing differently? Let's talk about it next. Give us a call, 416-870-6400 or 1-888-225-TALK. This is the Ben Mulroney Show. James.
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1: Some of the best advice my dad ever gave me was, Ben, in your job, you got to listen 50% more and talk 50% less. So I'm going to take him up on that piece of advice, and I'm going to pass the microphone over to you, the listeners of the show, 416-870-6400 or 1-888-225-TALK. We got to address the shooting in Belleville on Yom Kippur, shooting into a synagogue. So messed up, man. And a shooting in a hospital parking lot in broad daylight in Scarborough, Ontario. Two dead, by the way, in that shooting. And I want to hear from you. 416-870-6400 or 1-888-225-TALK. What are we not doing here? And I'm not going to sit here and do what I typically do, which is point out that all the gun bans have led to we're still ripe with gun violence. That's not the point, but there could be some things we could be doing, I think, and I don't know what they are, so I want to hear from you. So give us a call, 416-870-6400 or 1-888-225-TALK. Let's listen to Sherry Meeks, the deputy chief of the Belleville Police. And to remind you, Belleville is a town of 5,500 people. They've got a hockey rink, they got a farmer's market, and they've got one single synagogue. This is not what you're... No one was expecting it in Belleville, and now we expect it in Belleville and in towns just like it. So let's listen to the deputy chief talking about identifying the suspect.
2: We are confirming that the suspect has been identified as Sean Ward, a 29-year-old male from Quinte West.
1: All right, so there you go. And listen, in Ontario, whenever there is an officer-involved shooting, whenever there's gunfire, the Special Investigations Unit picks up the investigation. And they have special protocols to get to the bottom of it to make sure everything was done right and to lead us to the conclusions that we all need to answer all the questions we have. So let's listen to SIU spokesperson Christy Danette updating us on what happened.
3: At about 7 p.m. last night, there was an individual who was armed with a shotgun, and he opened fire against a Belleville police officer who was stationed outside of the synagogue. That officer returned fire. And then there was another officer who also discharged their firearm. The initial officer, and the man were both struck by gunfire. The officer is in critical but stable condition in hospital, and the man is in life-threatening condition.
1: Yeah, the cop is in critical condition, and the gunman is also not out of the woods yet. There's a big part of me that wants this guy to survive so that he can be... He can face justice. I think death is too charitable for this. I got words I want to say that I can't say on the radio. SIU's already been doing some work. Here's some preliminary findings.
3: It's suspected, though. It's believed that the individual came in a truck and he had a shotgun, and he discharged his firearm at a police officer. And then that police officer returned fire. And then there was a second officer who arrived and then also discharged her firearm. That's what we can tell you is our preliminary kind of findings.
1: Yeah. And I think what they're going to find, because it's not hard to find his motivation, the guy wanted to kill some Jews. That's what he wanted to do, because that you can do that. That's something that we as a nation have allowed that seed to find purchase in our soil. And that plant is now full grown. I've been warning against it for 3 years, and others have too. And we've gotten a lot of platitudes from a lot of people saying hate has no place in Canada. You want to bet? You want to bet? Hate sure as shinola has a place in Canada. We've given it room to grow. We've given it lots of runway. We've been feeding it. We've been taking care of it, making sure it gets lots of sunlight. And yeah, this is what happens. And it's going to continue happening. It's going to continue happening unless we finally stand up to anti-Semitism, which in the speech that I gave out west, I pointed out that bigotry can be tamed. And Martin Luther King Jr. had a line in his March to Selma where he said, the arc of moral history is long and it bends towards justice. And almost every single minority and ethnic group is proof of that. But what you also have to add to it is it bends because people grab onto it and bend it. And the Jews are proof that you can never let go. Because if you let go, and then we have let go in this country, we have allowed for this toxic, corrosive, community-destroying bigotry to not just take hold, but become absolutely commonplace and perfectly fine. You can say these things in polite company these days. You can talk about the Jews in ways that 15 years ago was, I mean, you'd get, I don't know if you got canceled 15 years ago, but you'd be tarred and feathered as an anti-Semite, and that was a bad thing back then. Meanwhile, Avi Lewis, the head of the federal NDP, in his Yom Kippur tweet, said that that Jews have a lot to atone for. With all due respect, sir, you can go F yourself. You can go F yourself. Shame on you. Shame on you. The Jews of Canada have a lot to atone for when they have to hide who they are. And you're a Jew, man. So, yeah, I know what I'm saying, and I know who I'm saying it to. Let's go to Donald. Welcome to the show, Donald. Thanks for calling.
4: Thanks for having me on. Every level of government could be stopping this, from our municipal government stopping the protests against them to federal government. They could, these guns, everybody, you know, you said earlier, you hope he survives so he can face the justice system. You know, our justice system's a joke.
1: No, you're right. You know what? It's, you're absolutely right. But it's the only
4: you
1: one.
4: You have
1: we,
4: a gun crime, you should be automatic penalty.
1: I agree.
4: You should not have a gun.
1: Yeah.
4: The federal government could have stopped this many years ago. Mm-hmm. We wish we could have a better government in there that can put a stop to this, but nobody wants to because it's not votes. They do the wrong thing. It's not votes for them. Mm. It's not for the Canadian citizen anymore. It's to get back in a job.
1: Yeah.
4: We all know it, Ben. I wish it could stop.
1: I wish it could, too. But, you know, let me throw this at you, Donald. Let's say you're right. Let's say this guy faces the justice system, the worst version of the justice system, the one that you and I look at through a cynical lens, right? If he is not faced with the full force of the Canadian legal system, if he doesn't end up dying in prison, then that will highlight the failure of the system in a way that maybe it hasn't before. And maybe that's the kick in the ass that we as a nation need to get our act together and say we have to start taking this stuff seriously. I don't know. I'm just putting it out there.
4: How many kicks in the butt, like you said, is it going to take?
1: I agree with you. I'm trying to find a way for it to make sense. We got to run because we got to, who do we have? We got Ian. Ian, welcome to the show.
5: Hey, Ben. Hey. I think your father had it right when people decided that being anti-Semitic was cool. So we'll be anti-Israel.
1: Yeah, we anti-Zionist. We that way we can say all the crappy stuff we want to say about those dirty Jews, but we can dress it up as geopolitics.
5: But isn't the lie exposed? Because they only attack synagogues, girls' schools.
1: Of course.
5: They protest in
1: bakeries.
5: Jewish neighborhoods.
1: Yeah,
5: they don't attack the Jewish consulate or the Israeli consulate. They don't attack the Israeli embassy in Ottawa.
1: I agree
5: they
1: with you.
5: They attack Jews.
1: Yeah, but no, you can't. Are you coming to the debate with facts? Shame on you. This is 2026. It's all about feelings. It's all about feelings, Ian. Hey, thank you very much to everyone. David, I'm sorry we don't have time to get to you, but please call back another time. Hey, we're going to switch gears after the break and focus on the heroes we find in our favorite comic books. David Boris with Hostile History dives into the origins of comics dating back to World War II. That's coming up.
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6: Here's John Wilson.
7: Mix of sun and cloud to partly cloudy overnight, down to 7 degrees. Those nights are starting to get cooler as cool high pressure builds in. A big expansive high over northern Ontario and Quebec. It'll have influence for the week, actually. 17 tomorrow. A mix of sun and cloud, gusty northeast wind like today. And autumn begins at 8:05 tomorrow evening when day and night are pretty much equal all over the planet, and then the days get shorter than the nights, and Wednesday looks pretty good. Partly sunny, 20. Thursday, sunny and 20, so the temperatures are still hanging in pretty close to average. Tonight's low 7.
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1: I've talked enough on this show about how I have instilled in my sons an appreciation for the stories of comic books and the heroes that inspire us. And it has been a bonding thing for me and them in a way that I will never properly be able to thank Marvel and DC. But for me, it goes back even farther. I remember the moment I bought my first comic book inspired me and lit a fire in me, and it was the story of a death in the family. And I was going to my piano teacher, and I stopped at a 7-Eleven, And I saw this comic and I bought it. And it was when the second Robin died at the hands of the Joker in Ethiopia. And it was the, and then the impact that that had on Batman moving forward. And I was hooked for the rest of my life, And so when David Boris of Hostile History said, "Hey, we're talking comic books today," I was like, "In, done. Let's make it 4 hours." By the way, we don't have 4 hours. So let's get right to it with David. Welcome, my friend.
18: Hey, buddy. How you doing? Great intro again, as
1: thank
18: always.
1: Thank you. So talk to me. We're going way back. We're going back to the year.
18: Yeah.
1: Because there's when some people think comics, they think comic strips, right?
18: Right.
1: We're talking about the birth of comic books.
18: Yeah, and I will say, as a historian, I always say this to my students, you do need to take into account comic strips first, because the birth of comic books is from comic strips,
1: yeah.
18: Ben. It's actually really interesting. I mean, if you look at, just to take you way back for a second, because context is so important, if you go back to the late 19th century, beginning of 20th century, we have literacy rates on the rise, we have printing technology is making it cheaper and cheaper, all these newspapers are pumping out information. That's how people got their information. And part of this suddenly is the rise of the comic strip, a little fun thing for the kids, a fun thing for people, a little levity, and we all need some levity in our lives,
1: yep.
18: I think we can both agree on that. And it's interesting because the First World War really becomes the moment where suddenly people realize these comic strips are more than just goofy little things at the end of newspapers and magazines. All of a sudden, these comic strips, which we'll get to the comic book part in a bit, but these comic strips become really important. They become important in the First World War for carrying messages, mm-hmm. for improving morale, for training people how to do stuff, for reminding citizens to ration, to leave stuff out. It's actually really incredible how it starts there, and then it begins to evolve.
1: And evolve into what?
18: Well, so in the interwar period, what ends up happening is because of the success of these comic strips in the First World War, and you see them like, you might be familiar with Stars and Stripes, a very famous
1: yep.
18: American military magazine newspaper. The success of some of these characters starts to promote after the First World War, people saying, well, wait a second, maybe we should make our own comic books with these. Instead of just waiting for the newspaper to come out,
1: yeah.
18: let's actually make a self-contained, cheap, throwawayable kind of thing. And all of a sudden, you get these inserts into newspapers, and guess what's happening? The comic book is born.
1: Yeah.
18: And in the interwar period, because of the comic strip's success in the First World War, the interwar period, we start seeing the comic book come to life.
1: And who are the characters in those early comic books?
18: Yeah, that's a great question. You know what's really interesting is a lot of them didn't even have names. It was more like weird names like Muddy Shellhole or G.I. Joe. We do see a G.I. Joe.
1: Yeah.
18: It's not the G.I. Joe we know today, but there is a G.I. Joe that is used. It's really not really about the characters so much.
1: Yeah.
18: It's more about the situations they're in, like, Charlie Chaplin-esque.
1: Yeah. Well, think about it. Like, with the two of the biggest superheroes in the history of the world are Batman and Superman. They're also the two first yep. superheroes.
18: Yep.
1: And the comics that they were in were not Batman and Superman. One was in Action Comics and the other was in
18: right.
1: Detective Comics.
18: That
1: was the brand.
18: I know, and that's the most amazing thing is that as the interwar period evolves and people are like, well, now we want heroes. We want, individuals who can be wrapped around, who can people invest in.
1: Yeah.
18: And you're absolutely

0: and he helped sell people on war bonds and that sort of thing within that world. It's really fascinating when you think about it.
1: Well, yes, think about it. I mean, he is a propaganda piece. Yeah. And let's do the very most interesting thing. His first issue, when it comes out in 41, he's punching Hitler on the cover.
0: Yeah.
1: But guess what? America is not at war against Nazi Germany yet. How do you square that circle, Ben? Yeah.
0: And what they've been able to do in the evolution of that character as, America's reputation abroad doesn't necessarily mean in one year what it means in another year. And it's reflected in how he is treated in those comics. Sometimes he abandons the Captain America moniker to be the Nomad. He will go against his government sometimes, and that's reflected in the movies as well. I know that was a big debate at Marvel. They were like, "Well, hold on, the U.S. military and the United States is not. It doesn't mean the same thing abroad as it means here. How are we going to craft this character for the 21st century where he is appealing and noble universally?" And I think they squared that circle.
1: Yeah, it's actually a really incredible conversation that's going on, you know, as Captain America's coming out and others, you know, superheroes are coming out. Like there's Canadian comics coming out. There's American ones. Heck, there's even German and around, you know, throughout the Second World War and after. And I think that's really interesting that there is, and this I think maybe speaks to your love of comic books too, because I remember that issue you just talked about. I remember Robin dying. Yeah. I remember that exact issue. I think there's a universality to comic books, and there's sort of a series of, I don't know if you want to call them intrinsic values, whatever they are, that comic books and the right characters and heroes, they capture that. Yeah. And I think they speak to us. I mean, I'm like you. You know, I grew up in certain comic books like Wolverine, man. That is my guy. And you know, obviously a Canadian, tough, sort of a bit of an underdog, sort of struggling against society. Like these are the things that speak to us when we're growing up. And that's what makes them so powerful. And Captain America and Batman and Superman, all these conversations are going on during the Second World War and just after.
0: Well, you do know I'm gonna drop some knowledge on you, my friend, that my dad, Prime Minister Brian Mulroney, is canon in the Marvel Comics. He was under Pierre Trudeau. Pierre Trudeau cut funding to Canada's superhero team called Alpha Flight. And upon election of a young conservative prime minister known as Martin Brian Mulroney, he restored the funding with the words, "Bring back Alpha Flight." And that's in the comic. He's drawn in there. So I guess technically I am a character in that world, too. I don't know what you want to do with that.
1: That's the best piece of knowledge you've ever dropped on me.
0: Thank you. I do want them to bring Alpha Flight into the
1: MCU. Alpha Flight was awesome. Wasn't it
0: possible? Sasquatch and North Star. Are you kidding? Come on.
1: Yeah. Wasn't Captain Canada?
0: Captain Canuck.
1: Canuck, right.
0: Captain Canuck. Yep. And Wolverine was a part-time member.
1: A part-timer, yep.
0: He was a part-time member. What was your favorite comic growing up?
1: Well, I mean, certainly Wolverine and a lot of the Wolverines. There was a lot of good ones when it was called Logan and things like that. But I don't know if you remember, there was a really cool series called the Civil War series where the good guys in the Marvel world went against each other, Captain America versus Iron Man. That's the greatest, to me, that's the greatest narrative arc in the history of comic books.
0: Well, technically, there have been two of them, right? There have been two Civil Wars in the comics. One was about the
1: Registration
0: Act, and the other, I can't remember what the second one was, but they technically had two Civil Wars.
1: Okay, and they were both, the first one is the one I always thought was amazing.
0: And I just love comics. I love comics. Yeah. Listen, my friend, I always love our chats. I really do appreciate you. Thank you so much for joining us.
1: Yeah, thank you, buddy. Always a pleasure.
0: Oh, God, I love being a nerd. I love it. Hey, just a reminder, if you want more BMS, we put out a podcast every day. You can find even more content on X, on Instagram, on YouTube, and apparently on the TikTok machine, too. We're there, too. Coming up for our Toronto audience, changes kick in today when it comes to the rental rules in our province. We'll talk to small ownership landlords of Ontario and get their take on the changes and what it might mean for you.
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14: Good afternoon. It's 5 o'clock from the 980 CFPL newsroom. I'm Mike Hodges. Ontario's police watchdog says an armed man allegedly opened fire at a police officer stationed outside a synagogue in Belleville last night, leading to a shootout. A spokesperson for the Special Investigations Unit says there was no forensic confirmation as of this morning as to whether the synagogue was hit. Dozens of shots were exchanged, leaving nearby vehicles and homes riddled with holes and the man and officer seriously injured. The SIU's investigators are securing video from body-worn cameras to get a better sense of the sequence of events. London police made an arrest over the weekend after one person was assaulted with a weapon in the city's East End. At around 3:45 a.m. on Saturday, a man was sleeping inside a structure in a wooded area near Clark Road and Oxford Street. A man went in and woke him up before allegedly hitting the victim with a sword, causing serious but non-life-threatening injuries. The victim left and called 911. Officers arrived to the area and arrested the suspect. A 36-year-old from London has been charged with assault with a weapon and assault causing bodily harm. The Liberal government has introduced legislation it believes will help unions and employers get to deals faster and reduce labor disruptions in the economy. The Building Canada Strong Act includes changes to streamline project approvals across the country, as well as adjustments to the Canada Labor Code. The government says in a news release that it's making changes to the federal labor framework to keep pace with a rapidly changing economy while protecting workers' rights to strike. The Liberals say these changes will help promote labor stability at a critical time for the economy, but union leaders are wary that changes could impede workers' rights. U.S. President Donald Trump says the United States is working on a deal to buy potash from Belarus in a bid to reduce dependence on Canadian fertilizer.
15: In a social media post, U.S. President Donald Trump said prices would be substantially less than American buyers pay to Canadian exporters. Potash prices skyrocketed after Russia invaded Ukraine in 2022, but have come down since, though they remain high above the pre-war levels. America relies heavily on Canadian potash, with Saskatchewan-based producer Nutrien Limited saying Canada supplies more than 80% of the potash used on U.S. farms. John Kennedy, The Canadian Press.
14: Ontario Transportation Minister Prabhmeet Sakaria is introducing standardized entry-level training for commercial truck drivers. The changes come after a scathing Auditor General report showed the province wasn't effectively monitoring commercial truck driver training and licensing regimes.
16: Organizations that offer truck driver training will be required to follow the new curriculum, which is designed to give drivers the training, skills, knowledge needed to operate safely and responsibly on Ontario's roads.
14: Sakaria says the new curriculum will come into effect next year. And just a heads up, the Blue Jays open a series in Baltimore tonight. They'll hand the ball to Treya Savage, who returns to the mound after being sidelined for 6 weeks with a left knee injury. 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I'm Mike Hodges, and you're listening to 980 CFPL.
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21: Well, greetings not just to our friends here in the city of Toronto, but a shout out to everybody listening in London. 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You may be sitting enjoying an Aperol Spritz at Lake Como, listening to the Ben Mulrooney Show right now, in which case I say grazie. Hey, we've got a lot to talk about right now, but before we get to the news, let's get to the free stuff, because Metallica is bringing the M72 tour to Highmark Stadium in Buffalo next summer, and we want to send you there. 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Joy, have you in your short time in Canada, have you appreciated the power and the awesomeness of Metallica?
22: So I did mention this story to Drex last week. My girlfriend, my first girlfriend, was a very big fan of Metallica, and she used to maintain this register in which she used to write all the songs of, like, lyrics of Metallica songs. And one way that I proposed to her was by writing a song, one of the Metallica songs, for her and gifting it to her.
21: Wait, so your fiance?
22: No, not my fiance. My first girlfriend back in school.
21: Oh, back in school?
22: Yes.
21: And you, in order to show your love to this girl?
22: Yes.
21: Learned everything about Metallica?
22: Not everything, just one of those songs.
21: So, and this is in India?
22: Yes, this is in India. Back
21: and the music translated? The music translated?
22: Yes.
21: Huh, interesting.
22: Yep.
0: Ooh, very cool. Very
22: but
0: cool.
22: Just to when the breakup was happening, I tore down all the Metallica songs also.
0: And you went all in on boy bands.
22: Yes.
0: Right. all right. So the election is coming up in 5 weeks, about 5 weeks. And according to a new poll, public safety is top of mind for Torontonians. And the race is tightening. According to this poll, 38.1% of respondents would reelect Olivia Chow. 31.4% would vote for Brad Bradford if the election were held now. But here's what I'll say. And you never want to take tragedy, certainly when it involves people's pain and suffering and the loss of life, and politicize or leverage it for political gain. However, in this moment in time, I don't know what else you can do, because at the Daily Food Bank debate, where during the lightning round, the question was posed to the candidates, is Toronto living up to its potential? And Brad said, without missing, he said no. And Olivia Chow said yes. So let's just spend a second living in that world. The person in charge of the city currently believes that the city as it stands today has topped out. We are at our potential, guys. This is it. This is as good as it gets. That's what that means. This version of Toronto is as good as it gets because we are living up to our potential. And then you look at the fact that two people are dead in a parking lot of a hospital in Scarborough. Are we, Madam Mayor, living up to our potential? What are you seeing in that I'm not? Because I'm seeing tragedy. I'm seeing, there's issues of social cohesion. There's issues of lack of opportunity. There's issues of crime. There's issues of gun control. There's issues of policing, all sorts of things that are not optimized for success. And that's one story. And look, I hope to God every day I wake up that we're not going to have a story like this one to share with you. But it is unlikely that between now and the election, we will go without another example of gun violence. As a matter of fact, we're probably going to see more than one. And unless Olivia Chow is able to articulate what she meant and why she's the person to tackle safety in our streets, that's a bad indicator for her. That's not the whole kit and caboodle. She's got other things going for her, none that resonate with me. But if she really still stands by her sentiment that we are living up to our potential, and these kinds of violent acts keep happening, that can't help her poll numbers. It just can't. And look, I'll say this. There are a lot of good and decent left of center people and politicians and activists. But if there's one side of the political spectrum that has been carrying the mantle of police bad for the past few years, it's the left. Defund the police. Not every interaction needs the police. We need to have mental health advocates as the tip of the sword for certain situations, forgetting that a mental health advocate cannot enter into, say, the home of somebody who is having a mental health episode where violence could be on the table. They cannot enter that room without who? The police. That is the standard operating procedure. So all of these people who like to chant defund the police and the police are systemically racist and the police are this and that and they're corrupt and they're a net negative. A lot of that, most of that, has been coming from one side of the political spectrum. So again, if Olivia Chow is to solve for this particular issue, she's going to have to figure out how to get out of the pretzel that the left has twisted itself into
21: over the course of close to a decade on being constantly negative on the police. Now, she does have a record where, like, I think the funding for the police has gone up, but we still don't. We haven't been hiring enough. She doesn't sit on the police board, and that's not her issue. Like, it's not her natural issue, right? That will be something that Brad can own. She has to figure out a way to wrest it away from him. But when more than 8 in 10 Torontonians surveyed said crime and public safety are somewhat, very, or extremely important in deciding who they vote for in October's mayoral election, and you're polling 7 points above Brad, a little less than 7 points, that's something you have to solve for, or those people, when it comes time to make their decision, and a lot of those people make their decision in the ballot box, they're gonna vote for Brad. So that's my recommendation to Olivia Chow. Figure out how to solve for the notion that you have been the leader of a group that has espoused some pretty flaky ideas on public safety. And look, I went to do a podcast over the weekend. Oh, right. Oh, I forgot about this. So I went to do a podcast and I was on Richmond Street West. And as I'm walking, I'm listening to my AirPods, and the song Zombie from the Cranberries comes on. And as I'm walking and that song is on, I look to my right and there are 20 people that are clearly saddled with the pain and the anguish and the terrible situation of drug addiction. And there were just so many of them. And that song had new resonance for me. I'd never listened to it looking at actual zombies. That's part of the public safety thing. That's part of our streets don't feel safe. You may not get it. None of them came anywhere near me. And I could outrun them if they had tried to chase me down. But I didn't feel like that was the safest street in Toronto. And again, I don't want to put them behind bars. I want them to get help. I want this city to live up to its promise of Toronto the good. I want this city to be known for how well we take care of those who for a time can't take care of themselves. And we are failing those people. We're failing them. And simply wishing it away and saying, well, it's a mental health thing, so we got to hire more mental health advocates and specialists. Well, where'd the money go that should have gone to that? Because there's a whole bunch of money that we're not spending, we're not using and deploying to arrest people for drug crimes anymore. Where'd that money go? That money should have been transferred directly into the funding of some sort of new mental health squad. And it didn't happen. And I want to know where that money went. So anyway, that's how Ben sees that issue in the next few weeks. All right. Rental rules in our province are changing today. What does that mean for tenants and landlords? Well, we're going to talk to Small Ownership Landlords of Ontario to discuss the change. That's coming up.
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1: A mix of sun and cloud the rest of the day, such as it is. Those days getting shorter, and tomorrow, day and night are equal as autumn begins at 8:05 in the evening. And it will be partly sunny again, much like today, with a high of 17. Again, much like today. Wednesday continues partly sunny and dry and 20 degrees, and Thursday sunny and 20. So the week's turning out to be pretty decent, actually. Do watch for a cool northeast wind tomorrow. Tonight's low 7.
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21: Yes, you are. And Ontario has billed the new changes to renting in this province as a way to address delays and backlogs at the Ontario Landlord and Tenant Board, where non-urgent applications have been known to sit for months before being considered. So to dig into the changes and what they mean for you if you're a renter, we're joined by Booba Ba, from the founder of Small Ownership Landlords of Ontario. Booba, thank you so much for being here.
30: Thank you. Good morning, Ben.
21: So talk to me about what was the situation before and how has it changed today?
30: The situation before, particularly for small mom-and-pop landlords, you're not talking about the big one. You're talking about your neighbor, your friend, maybe yourself, who is renting his basement, renting a duplex, you know, trying to make some money aside for his retirement. The process was very long to get a non-payment being evicted. Somebody who doesn't pay rent can drag the system for months, sometimes years.
21: And do you believe that the changes that came in today are going to help with that?
30: A little bit, yes, because it's going to discourage bad behavior.
21: Yeah.
30: Let's face it, the majority of the tenants are very good. Personally, I don't have any issue with my tenant. We have very cordial relationship. But you get the 1% or even less than that who use the existing system until today in order to drag in and leave rent-free on the expense of a small landlord.
21: And look, that's the thing. I think there's far too many people who crowd out good faith conversation on the subject. They believe that in the dynamic between tenants and landlords, there's one side that wears the white hat of the hero, and there's one side that wears the black hat of the villain. And that's not the case. There are good and decent and hardworking landlords, and there are good and decent and hardworking tenants, and that's the vast majority on both sides of the equation. But there are bad apples that the opponents will highlight as the reason we've got to come down hard on landlords who are greedy, and the other side will say we got to come down hard on tenants that are just trying to leverage the system because they're squatters. Do you feel that these changes, even if they're not going to make a big difference, is it fair?
30: It's a small step forward. Our organization that has close to 7,000 people, small mom and pop landlords across the province, sorry. We have asked for that for a long, long time. This is a small step forward.
21: It's because someone said that the spokesperson for Tribunals Ontario told the CBC that they don't believe that these updates are going to have the anticipated impact on caseload or application processing times. And so if the change doesn't yield a significant speed up of the sort of the bogging down of the system, then is the change even worth it?
30: Ben, this is better than nothing. Mm-hmm. And just try to use common sense. What's bogging down the system? It's non-payment of rent.
21: Yeah.
30: When the rent is not being paid, so the small landlord has a big problem. He still has to pay a mortgage. He has to pay property taxes. He has to pay maintenance and repair. So we made the proposal to the ministry, said, why do you need a full hearing for non-payment of rent that is uncontested? Mm. It's a waste of everybody's time. You don't get a hearing if you don't pay your mortgage. You don't get a hearing if you don't pay your car loan. You don't get a hearing if you don't pay. We're talking about uncontested non-payment of rent.
21: Yeah. Well, your organization has argued that landlords should be able to skip hearings altogether for non-payment of rent disputes and instead be able to use a faster-moving mediation process. Now, if we look at change, institutional change, as incremental, does the change that we witnessed today represent a step in the direction that we just talked about?
30: Yes, it's a small step. We don't advocate not giving the tenant a fair hearing. We talk about uncontested non-payment of rent. If the only issue is the non-payment of rent, it's a waste of a hearing.
21: So I guess in an ideal world, sir, what you're looking for ultimately one day is a recognition that on this very important issue of uncontested non-payment of rent, that should be treated differently than when there are real issues that need to be debated and adjudicated. On that issue, it should just go straight to a mediation process.
30: Correct.
21: Okay.
30: And more importantly, they have to make a difference between a big corporation that has thousands of doors and buildings.
21: Yeah.
30: Compared to somebody who is renting his basement or renting one duplex.
21: Well, thank you for highlighting that, sir. What is the definition of a small ownership landlord?
30: We don't have a specific definition. We're talking about people who own quote-unquote few property.
21: Yeah.
30: It can be your basement, it can be a duplex, it can be a triplex.
21: Okay.
30: And if you only renting your basement and the tenant doesn't pay, you lose 100% of the income. You still have to pay all the charges.
21: Yeah.
30: If you're a corporation with 1,000 doors and only one person, you can wait the 6 months.
21: Yeah. Well, of course, they've got all sorts of ways to mitigate that. It's part of their business plan. They bake it in, right? They assume that there are going to be some bad apples, and they bake that into the economics of their business.
30: Correct.
21: Yeah.
30: And the small mom and pop landlords are very naive. Those are the ones being targeted by the bad actor on the tenant side. They know those people, they don't know how to do a good screening. They don't know, they trust people.
21: Yep.
30: You know, it's your neighbor. Somebody comes to you, you put an ad on Kijiji, they give you fake documents. So those are the ones suffering for non-payment of rent.
21: Mm.
30: Most of what we call professional tenant, people who use the system, they dare not apply to a corporate landlord because they're going to be fined very early.
21: Right. No, you're right, because a lot of those guys have a history of doing that. And in a background check in a big company, that would come up, and that person doesn't get to rent. But if it's a mom and pop, they are just going to look at the application form, and they're going to get a feeling for the person. And if that person can pull the wool over their eyes, they're going to get the apartment, and then that's when it all goes to heck.
30: And Ben, more importantly, people have to understand that according to Statistics Canada, it's on their website. 52.6% of rental stock in Ontario is owned by small mom-and-pop landlords.
21: What's that number again?
30: They are the one offering. Yes, it's an official number.
21: What is the number? 52%, you said?
30: 52.6.
21: You know what? That actually lines up. It's interesting that's the number because, I always talk about small and medium-sized businesses and how they're the engine of the economy. Small and medium-sized businesses represent, I believe the number is 52% of all non-government GDP in this country. So that what you're saying makes perfect sense because you guys are the sort of the landlord equivalent of small and medium-sized businesses.
30: Correct. And more importantly, small landlords are the one giving a chance to people who cannot afford a market rent.
21: Yeah.
30: So they are willing to work with the tenant. They are willing to give a chance to some people who are on a fixed income or who are in social assistance, newcomer, elderly people who cannot pass the screening test for big corporations.
21: Well, Boubaba, I want to thank you for joining us, for laying this out. Like I said, there are no good guys and bad guys. There are just people who are just people, and there's some bad apples on both sides. And I'm very pleased to have had you on the show today so that we could talk about, it's tough out there if you are a small business owner and if you're a small ownership landlord. And I hope your lives got just a little bit easier today.
30: Thank you, Brian. And I hope people understand we are not rich, greedy people who want to exploit the tenant. We are just here to make a fair deal with our tenant. Tenant are our customer. We have no interest in exploiting them.
21: I'm very glad that was the last word, sir. You take care.
30: Take care.
21: All right, don't go anywhere. I got more of the Ben Mulrooney Show next. Well,
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21: Is one of the greatest comedians, stand-ups of all time. And he is, I mean, he's a legend. 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And we got tickets for you. Here is a trivia question, which I will read to you now. And then we'll take the, Joy will take the first text. First person to text in the correct answer. And yes, again, I don't know. So I'm working with my producer Tim today, and I think he's been infected with the Danny Vaughn mind virus. It makes me think, like, I appreciate I'm like Ron Burgundy. Sometimes I'll say stuff that's in the prompter that I shouldn't say. Like, I'm Ron Burgundy. But you don't have to put it every time. I know the answer is not for air, Tim.
20: Tim, do you have something to say?
22: Listen, I'm following Danny's guidelines here. I'm not throwing her under the bus because she's been so great to me helping out because this is my first day filling
21: in. Listen, two things can be true at once. She can be awesome and she can also suck.
22: Well, I appreciate all her efforts and everything that she's done for me. And I'm sure you appreciate everything she's done for you as well. And following her
21: leads. Ring, Tim.
22: Hey, come on. I got to give a shout out to the producers.
21: And then in parentheses, not for air. I know how this stuff works. Okay.
22: I know you do, Ben. I'm totally clear. You know, it's just one of those things for everyone. Like, keep in mind on our Google Doc, there's a lot of people who are looking at it.
21: Yeah.
22: So I've got to make sure that, I know. I know Danny knows, but we just got to make sure everybody knows, right?
21: Grade A baloney, Mr. Burgundy.
22: You know, I'm good at, I won't say the word, but I'm good at, talking. Let's put it that way.
21: All right, well, listen, here's the trivia question for the tickets to see Dave Chappelle live at Scotiabank Arena on October 23rd. A recent poll finds this issue is top of mind for Torontonians as we head into the next mayoral election. What is that issue? Text us at 416-870-6400. I see people calling in. Don't call. Text 416-870-6400, and we will announce the winner before the end of the show. So the House of Commons is sitting again, which is a sight for sore eyes for somebody who believes that we got a lot of issues we've got to deal with, and the best way to tackle them is inside the people's house. And the Liberal government, to their credit, got off to a really big start. They tabled the Building Canada Strong Act, major piece of legislation that includes changes to how projects are reviewed. The bill also has what the government calls clarification in the labor code around the power to end strikes in federally regulated industries. And there's a number of other questions that came up. The conservatives focused on affordability, the Bloc Québécois on cultural protections, given what we've heard about the deal that Mark Carney walked away from, that he said had some sort of, American veto on French. And so that's interesting. The opposition MPs also brought up the state of Canada-U.S. trade relations and the cost of tariffs and counter tariffs. And that's important, too, right? But I do think that by and large, this government is doing what it needs to do. I'm not going to complain about, I'm not going to take issue with every line item. But one of the things that I think needs to come is we need to know what the bill is going to be, right? I was listening to a hub.ca podcast a few days ago when Rudyard Griffiths pointed out, like, at some point, Christmas is going to have to end. Like, government handouts and the government keeping industries afloat, at some point, we're just not going to have – the cupboard's going to be bare. We don't have any money. It's fundamentally – we have no money. And now the hope is that the economy starts roaring back to life and then the coffers will be replenished. But I think we need to know what this is going to cost, because this cost is going to be borne by my children's children. And I think it's incumbent upon these guys to let us know where that's coming from. Now, this is a 200-page bill. It's called C-39. It covers a whole range of topics, but the Liberal House leader says that they all come together under a large theme of building Canada stronger. So he says technically it's not omnibus legislation. And that's when you take a whole bunch of pieces of legislation that have nothing to do with each other and you throw them into one giant bill. Makes it harder to parse it apart. It makes it harder for the opposition parties to really give it the fulsome analysis it requires. And he's saying that's not what this is. He said they didn't separate pieces of legislation on collective bargaining, trade diversification, and projects. He said this is legislation where we come together and say, here is how our economy can develop. So I like this. This is a net positive, right? This is conservatives should, generally speaking, be pleased that this is the direction the government is moving in. Dominique Leblanc, who's been a longtime Liberal MP, he was an MP and a senior cabinet minister in both the Trudeau era and now this new nascent Carney era. And he was asked whether this new bill is an admission that the Impact Assessment Act, known as Bill C-69, was wrong. This is the resource killing act that has essentially kept all of our God-given natural resources where God put them and not where we can use them. And so he was asked, I think, a fair question. And he said, nope, if you have one single decision maker with the responsibility to give a decision within a year, then working back from that, from a maximum timeline, you're going to have much more. Oh, yes, that's a word salad. That's just a word salad. The fact is, it absolutely is an admission that Justin Trudeau and his band of economy killers were wrong. And I don't know, when all is said and done, what is going to be left of Justin Trudeau's legacy, because so much of it is being undone immediately and instantly. Like, day of when Mark Carney got his hands on the consumer-facing carbon tax. And I know conservatives will say it still exists. But for all intents and purposes, it was reduced to zero. So much for saving the planet with that tax. And you look at this. This is, I guess, slowly being peeled away. Last week, we had the story that his dental care plan was costly, and it's being used by people who already have dentists. Like, it's a billion-dollar project in search of a problem to solve. And it feels like so much of Justin Trudeau's legacy will be that. It's creation of programs to solve problems that either already have solutions on the books or are not problems. Like, our resource development was not a problem that needed to be solved. What you should have done is found a way to incentivize these project leaders to extract our natural resources in the most sustainable, environmentally sound way with buy-in from First Nations. You do that, and we're going to incentivize your behavior. And instead, we're like, no, we're just going to make it impossible to build a mine. We're going to make it impossible to cut down a forest. We're going to make it impossible to get your oil and your natural gas to Tidewater. And when all is said and done, I don't know that there is going to be a whole lot left of Justin Trudeau's legacy. I remember some people saying, well, he'll be remembered for lifting X amount of kids out of poverty. Okay, sure, but you reduced their parents to poverty to the point that we had chronic use of food banks. So, yeah, I don't know. Is it going to be his dereliction of duty? Is it related to our military? Is it going to be his destructive vision for Canada as the world's first post-national state, thereby stripping us of identity and thereby stripping us from our ability to properly integrate new Canadians? Joy Jeep being the exception. He did it himself. He did it himself, touring this freaking country like a champ, learning about our history, even though the government said we don't have anything worth remembering, and because everything that we've got is terrible. Is it going to be his failure to bring drinking water, clean drinking water to reserves? Is it his failure to achieve anything resembling real reconciliation? Because I would argue that we're actually probably in a worse place today, where both sides feel even more isolated from one another. And the fact that we are even talking about sides speaks to how much work needs to be done on real reconciliation. I don't know what the heck he's got going on. So I think I went down a rabbit hole of Justin Trudeau's legacy. But yeah, I don't think he's got anything that's going to stand up to history or to scrutiny. And all the changes that can be made by a Liberal government will be made by a Liberal government. And ultimately, when the Conservatives get their acts together and one day form government, they're going to take care of the rest. And that'll be it. That'll be it for Justin and his legacy. He will have accomplished as much for this country as me, who has never been elected dog catcher. So there you go. All right, we are going to take a quick break, but coming up, some of the more wacky stories you might have missed. I love the word wacky. We'll talk about some of them next. Don't go anywhere.
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6: Mix of sun and cloud to partly cloudy overnight, down to 7 degrees. Those nights are starting to get cooler as cool high pressure builds in. A big expansive high over northern Ontario and Quebec. It'll have influence for the week, actually. 17 tomorrow. A mix of sun and cloud, gusty northeast wind like today. And autumn begins at 8:05 tomorrow evening, when day and night are pretty much equal all over the planet, and then the days get shorter than the nights. And Wednesday looks pretty good, partly sunny, 20. Thursday, sunny and 20, so the temperatures are still hanging in pretty close to average. Tonight's low 7.
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21: Yes, with backup performers by Metallica. And so we're, I guess we're searching around. There's some people who've qualified to win the tickets. And we got one of them on the phone here. We got Chris McLaughlin. Hey, Chris, welcome.
23: Hi.
21: Yeah, so you've qualified for the tickets. Do you know what that means?
23: Not really. I guess it means I've qualified.
21: No, it actually doesn't. I'm kidding. You actually won.
23: Oh, amazing. Okay,
21: you cool. Want? Yes, you want. I was going to draw that out, but you know, like you patiently waited on the line there. What, so are you, I'm never allowed to call into this radio station and win anything. It's I'm playing my victim card. But you called in. Why did you want to get these tickets?
23: Well, I mean, I'm a big fan of live music in general, mm-hmm. and you know, Metallica is an iconic band, so yeah. And I've never seen them live, so I'd love to go.
21: Well, so when I was never a heavy metal guy, right? But when I was growing up, and when Enter Sandman came out, like that, yeah. I was like, oh my God, is this what I've been missing? And it kind of opened me up. I wouldn't say I threw the door open completely, but it definitely opened me up to the talent of a whole raft of musicians that I had up until that point never heard. And I think it was because of them.
23: Yeah, I mean, I'm pretty excited about it. It's going to be a great show, I'm sure.
21: Are you going to wear a Metallica t-shirt?
23: I don't actually own one, so I guess I'll have to get one.
21: And who will you be bringing with you?
23: I knew you were going to ask me that. It's not until June, right? So next summer.
21: Oh, my God. Well, you have to think about you can lord that over your friends and just have them perform feats of strength for you.
23: Well, I think, you know, this is probably a good date idea, so it'll depend on who I'm dating at the time.
21: Oh, that's a good point, too. That's a good point. Yeah, exactly. But also, if word gets around that Chris is hanging on these tickets, you know, you might attract some women who only want you for the tickets. Or men. I don't know what floats your boat.
23: Well, that's okay. I'm okay with being used for tickets.
21: Yeah, it's a dog-eat-dog world out there, buddy. And, of course, yeah, like you take whatever advantage the universe gives you. And the universe and 640 Toronto has given you two tickets for this concert, the Metallica concert. So congratulations, I hope you have a great time at the show.
23: Awesome. Thank you very much.
21: All right. And we've got his information, right? So we'll know how to find him later. Yeah, I love it. I love it when we can do something like that. All right. So William Shatner is, you guys know that I'm a huge Star Trek fan. I'm not going to lie. I've been very disappointed with this final season of Strange New Worlds. Like, very disappointed. It's just not been, it's no bueno. Very disappointed. But the characters and the acting, tremendous. And they have on that show a new actor playing James Tiberius Kirk. But it will never, ever be any, like, I mean, the OG is William Shatner. And what William Shatner has done with his career and constantly reinventing himself.

0: spoken word poetry. He's like a beat poet singing Enter Sandman. I'm not even going to do it. But he apparently is, and he's working on his debut album, and it's titled What the F is Heavy Metal. And it's going to feature Queen's Brian May, Judas Priest, Rob Halford, Black Sabbath, former Slayer drummer. And this is not him. He's not taking, as the Brits say, he's not taking the piss. He's doing this. He's doing this as an artistic endeavor, and he takes it seriously, even though the way he projects almost sounds like he's doing a parody of spoken word. And it's like whenever I hear spoken word, Joy, have you ever watched the movie So I Married an Axe Murderer?
1: Nope.
0: You've heard me do my Scottish impression.
1: Yes.
0: It's a well-known fact. Okay, so that movie.
1: And Brad both.
0: So Mike Myers plays himself, and he also plays his dad. And this dad, the dad is sort of the prototype for what eventually became Fat Bastard in the Austin Powers movies.
1: Okay.
0: It's, I think, his most underrated film. It deserves to be watched once a year. It is hysterically funny, and it is a deeply comedic, and it's a great, he thinks he marries an axe murderer. But in it, he plays a beat poet. And so when I hear William Shatner, I always go back to Mike Myers playing a beat poet in the 90s, and he's dating a girl, and how does it go? It goes, Harriet, hard-hearted harbinger of haggis, beautiful, bemused, bellicose, butcher, untrusting, unknowing, unlove, Ed. He wants you back, he screams into the night air like a fireman going to a window that has no fire, except for the passion in his heart. I am lonely. It's really hard. This poem sucks. I guarantee you, when you go watch that, I got every word right.
2: Well done.
0: I can't remember my social insurance number, but I can remember that.
1: But I'm pretty sure Tim has watched it. Amy has watched it.
2: Very well done.
0: Thank you.
2: Like, I could not recite that word from word like you just did.
0: No, yeah. Well, that one day, Tim, if you're here long enough, because it comes around once every 4 weeks or so, 5 weeks, I will inevitably go into the conspiracy theory of the grandfather, of the Pentaveret. Which, and ultimately, I don't know if you know this, but that his reference to the Pentaveret in that conspiracy theory rant, it was the basis for Mike Myers' Netflix movie, Pentaveret, which, I'm sorry to say, was garbage.
2: So is that like a Mike Myers universe kind of thing?
0: Yes, it's the Myers cinematic universe. But that said, that movie was not good as the original. I mean, So I Married an Axe Murderer is amazing.
2: Is that like a top five for you?
0: Well, there's a whole bunch of them in there that like people just sleep on. There's that. There's a whole generation that is not aware of the magic, the alchemy of Tommy Boy, one of the greatest comedy movies of all time.
2: Farley was a master at that kind of comedy.
0: Yeah.
2: And I mean, I don't think the world got enough of Farley in the short time that we had him because he was just a genius.
0: Hey, I was driving through North Florida and I stopped at a gas station and I went inside to pay and I looked to my right and who is there but Chris Farley buying a bag of Doritos and a Gatorade. He looked rough. And then he got into an enormous Cadillac and drove away. And then he died just a few short weeks later.
2: It
0: was,
2: man.
0: Yeah. So I remember seeing him. I was like, this is amazing. And then, and then he left us far too soon.
2: Yeah, you know, and I think about some of that cast back in the 90s of SNL when you had Mike Myers and Dana Carvey and Adam Sandler and Chris Rock. And, I mean, I could go on. But I don't know if we realize just how good we had it. In terms of the comedy, like, I mean, everyone talks about certainly the mid 2000s SNL when you've got like, you know, the Seth Meyers and Amy Poehler and all that. Or not with Amy Poehler.
0: Tina Fey. Will Ferrell.
2: I mean, it was a great cast. But I mean, I feel like they ran because, you know, we walked in the 90s on SNL with our group.
0: Well, look, but the OGs from the original season, that's where it all started. Like,
2: right, fair.
0: And I was talking.

0: I was talking to my nephew. It was his birthday a couple of days ago, and he's the biggest Spider-Man fan in the world. And he asked me what my favorite MCU movie was. And I said, well, listen, my favorite MCU movie is Civil Winter Soldier. But the most important movie is Iron Man, because if they don't nail Iron Man, then nothing comes after. Right?
1: Yeah, I agree.
0: And so I found a way. I said, it's like when someone asks who the greatest prime minister was. And I said, it's Sir John A, hands down. And I'm saying that knowing full well that, like so many human beings, there were good parts to him and not so good parts to him. However, he rose to power and became the prime minister at a time where the notion of manifest destiny was cresting over America, this belief that the entire continent was destined to be American. And somehow he took this tiny little country and built a spine with the railroad. He put the police everywhere and gave us a fighting chance to create a country out of nothing. And if he didn't do that, none of us would be here. Sir John A is Tony Stark. That was the conclusion I came to. And I think it holds water.
1: It's a fair theory. I mean, you know, certainly there is no MCU without Tony Stark and without Robert Downey Jr.
0: No, listen, it's only a theory if you don't believe it. I believe it. When I say it, I got the microphone. So guess what? In my world, it's a fact.
1: It is Ben's fact of the day.
0: Exactly. Hey, Tim, thank you so much. Georgie, thank you very much. Amy, thank you very much to everybody listening at home or watching on YouTube or enjoying us on the fly. Thank you so much for joining us. It's been a heck of a Monday. So go home, hug your family, have a great bite to eat, get a great night's sleep, and we'll see you back here on Tuesday.
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4: 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Ontario's police watchdog estimates as many as 30 shots were fired in last night's shootout outside a synagogue in Belleville. Special Investigations Unit spokesperson Christy Danette says there are dozens of bullet holes near the scene, including in homes and vehicles. The exchange of gunfire also left a police officer and a man seriously hurt. The shooting happened at the start of Yom Kippur, the holiest day of the year in the Jewish calendar. One London man is facing charges after allegedly assaulting another man on the weekend in the east end of the city. Police say a man was asleep in a structure in a wooded area near Clark Road and Oxford Street at around 3:45 a.m. Saturday when he was woken up by another individual. They say the victim was assaulted with a sword, which caused serious but non-life-threatening injuries. The victim left and contacted police, who found and arrested the suspect. He faces multiple charges, including assault with a weapon. The Liberal government has introduced the Building Canada Strong Act, which it believes will help unions and employers get to deals faster. The act includes changes to streamline project approvals across the country, plus adjustments to the Canada Labour Code in an effort to keep pace with a rapidly changing economy while protecting workers' rights to strike. In addition to the legislation, the Liberals plan to hire 100 new health and safety officers and an additional 26 workers at the Canada Industrial Relations Board to help clear the backlog of workers' complaints against employers. Prime Minister Mark Carney is expected to make the case for multilateralism at the United Nations General Assembly in New York. He's scheduled to take part in a roundtable discussion today with European Council President Antonio Costa and Kenyan President William Ruto. U.S. President Donald Trump's return to the White House and his unpredictable tariff campaign have upended global institutions and pushed away traditional allies. Trump and members of his administration have demanded significant changes to the U.N. and have put the institution in turmoil by withholding funding. Ontario Transportation Minister Prabhmeet Sakaria is introducing standardized entry-level training for commercial truck drivers. Changes come after a scathing Auditor General report showed the province wasn't effectively monitoring commercial truck driver training and licensing regimes. Sakaria says the new curriculum will come into effect next year. Well, the Ford government has fined ticket reseller StubHub Canada $20,000 under a recent law that caps the sale of seats at face value. Province's Consumer Beware website shows a $10,000 fine for allegedly making a ticket available for sale above face value and another $10,000 for facilitating a transaction without having proof of the original price. The website shows both fines were issued on September 9th, but doesn't say what events the penalties were linked to. StubHub Canada and the province did not immediately provide comment on the penalties. And just a heads up, the Blue Jays will open their three-game series on the road in Baltimore. You can hear the call in a little over half an hour from now on CFPL. I'm Mike Hodges, and you're listening to 980 CFPL.
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12: Hello and welcome to the Morning Show Rewind. Today is Monday, September the 21st. It is the 264th day of 2026. There are 101 days left in the year. On today's show, we're talking tariffs and concussions. Neither are new, but the way we're going to talk about them is. It's a way we haven't really talked about either subject before. It has been 4 years since Ontario signed on to the federal government's child care plan, and while fees for parents are lower than they were in 2022 in Ontario, We aren't at the desired level of $10 a day. 4 years ago, it was upwards of $70, whereas now it's been capped at $22. Ontario was to have created 86,000 spaces by now, but the province is off that mark. Just under 60,000 is where the province stands. There have been a number of issues along the way, issues that we have highlighted on this show. Now there is another issue, tariffs. What impact could tariffs have on the daycare system? To talk about that, we're joined by Andrea Hannon, Executive Director of the Association of Daycare Operators of Ontario. Andrea, I appreciate the time today.
8: Hi, thanks for having me on.
12: So we often, you know, when we talk about tariffs, we have a focus on exporters or manufacturing, but how could the trade dispute impact childcare?
8: Well, the impact is really twofold. On the one hand, the U.S. tariffs could result in job losses here, particularly in communities that are highly reliant on any of the targeted sectors. So if you're seeing a couple of large employers in a community doing large layoffs, the impact gets felt by childcare centers because parents pull their children out of care to save money. And so that's the one side. And it's not, people would be surprised with all the waiting lists how long it actually takes to replace, and I hate using that word when it comes to families, but replace a family who pulls out of care and with another child in the same age group. It actually isn't necessarily quick, easy, or cost-free. It does take some time to do that. So, you know, that's the one side. And then the Canadian retaliatory tariffs, they also have an impact because they have an impact on operating costs for centers. So, you know, looking at the list of items involved, you've got a lot of food ingredients, you've got paper goods, so you think about arts and crafts supplies for the children, office supplies. There's also tariffs on cookware, cutlery, and appliances like stoves, dishwashers, and laundry machines. So that all drives up operating costs. There's also the issue of expansion, and that's where Canada's retaliatory tariffs could really have an impact on childcare because a lot of the items are the kinds of materials you need to create new spaces. So you think about flooring, wall panels, steel for construction, nuts, bolts, screws, windows, doors, all that kind of thing. So if those costs go up, it means that expansion plans might need to get scaled back or delayed. And, you know, that certainly impacts our ability to create new spaces and then get people off wait lists.
12: What have you heard from childcare centers?
8: They're concerned. The centers that are participating in the federal program are worried about how tightly controlled their funding is and the lack of flexibility they have to manage any changes brought about by the trade dispute. And centers that aren't part of the federal program, for them, you know, they're worried about the increase in operating costs because nobody wants to raise parent fees, particularly if you're in a community or located nearby where there are centers that are part of the federal program, because you're already trying to compete with subsidized centers to attract families, right? So, it's challenging for both.
12: There is research that suggests, you know, childcare is particularly sensitive to economic downturns. It can be slow to recover. What is it about the sector that does make it so vulnerable?
8: Well, part of it is that a lot of the sector is comprised of small independent centers. So whether they're run as small businesses or small community-based not-for-profits, you know, it's essentially the same challenge as other types of small businesses face in an economic downturn. But childcare centers run on really, really tight margins. And because their staff-child ratios are regulated, and nobody's saying they shouldn't be, but, you know, that changes the equation. You can't just look after more children with fewer staff to try and make up for changes in your cost structure. So, you know, even a small drop in enrollment coupled with cost increases for basic supplies can mean that some centers are not able to make ends meet.
12: Is there a concern some childcare centers could close?
8: Yes, absolutely. There was some research that came out, was published in the Journal of Labor Economics, that indicates that there is a correlation between child care center closures and increases in the unemployment rate generally. So when your unemployment rate goes up, your rate of child care center closures also goes up.
12: What sort of assistance would you like from the government?
8: Yeah, the federal government recently did its pre-budget consultation process, and what we asked for was for some short-term funding from the federal government to flow to provinces so that they could fund all licensed child care centers to help offset operating cost increases due to the trade dispute. So this is, you know, short-term targeted funding just to help deal with the increased operating costs that are happening during the trade dispute. We also ask for some funding for families impacted by tariff-related layoffs so they wouldn't necessarily have to pull their children out of care to save money. And the idea there is that, you know, if a family is pretty stressed out and in turmoil because a parent has lost a job due to a layoff, at least the children would have consistency by being able to maintain their current care arrangements. And we would like to see some funding go to that, you know, to directly help those families.
12: It has, I mean, we've talked a couple of times along the way. I mean, it's been a bit of a bumpy road here at times. Do we need at this point where we are now, a review of this program so we can look at it for the future, or what needs to happen moving forward long term?
8: Yeah, I think we do. And I think it's probably, you know, a consultation exercise where, you know, all of the stakeholders have a say, not just, you know, not just a sort of an administrative review by the bureaucracy that runs the program, but actually a comprehensive, you know, town hall, series of town hall type consultations. That would inform how the program should look going forward, because you've got some parents who say, oh no, let's get to the $10 a day. You've got other parents who say, no, you know, let's tackle new spaces and work on, you know, having fewer waiting lists or shorter waiting lists. And realistically, the program originally was rolled out with no public consultation at all. And that was about 5 years ago. And we're in a different world now. You know, the time it was rolled out, we were at the height of the pandemic still. Now we're living with the post-pandemic economy and what looks like is going to be a prolonged trade dispute with our largest trading partner. And, you know, that's, the world is different now. We also know that the initial design of the program isn't creating new spaces at the pace it needs to in order to meet the demand for care. And we also know that fewer families at the lower end of the income scale are using child care now than was the case before the federal program was introduced. So, you know, there's some things there that really, I think, warrant some further public discussion and some rejigging of the program to make it work better for everybody.
12: Do you think that's possible? Is that something that could happen?
8: Well, you know, I guess it depends, you know, if the federal government is up for that, you know, if they are willing to look at, you know, ways to reform the program, or if they are just so, you know, entrenched in, well, this is the program, this is how it's going to be, and, you know, flaws and all, this is what we're going with. It just depends. But certainly, I think there's an opportunity to make the very, very large amount of money we're spending on this program as a country to make it work better for more families.
12: Andrea, I appreciate the time today. Thank you very much.
8: Thank you.
12: That's Andrea Hannon, Executive Director of the Association of Daycare Operators of Ontario. Often when we think about tariffs, for obvious and good reasons, we do think about manufacturing, we think about exporters, but there's impacts far beyond that, and they can be particularly acute, as Andrea was saying there, in the daycare space, where the costs show up in ways that I'm sure a lot of other businesses also can identify with in terms of extra costs for other items that you wouldn't normally have thought about. We'll take a break. When we return, we'll be joined by Dr. Heather Shepherd from Western University to talk about how we can be better helping students who sustain a concussion. This is the Morning Show Rewind on 980 CFPL.
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12: A Western researcher wants schools to take a broader approach to helping students recover from concussions. Professor Heather Shepherd says recovery is not just about physical symptoms. Students can also fall behind academically, lose connections with friends, and experience anxiety about returning to class. She has developed a return-to-school framework aimed at improving communication between families, teachers, and schools while providing students with more support. Her goal is to eventually create a system that could be used by schools across Ontario and eventually across the country. To talk about this, we're joined by Dr. Heather Shepherd. Thanks for your time today.
24: Yes, thank you so much for having me.
12: So what made you want to look into this?
24: So I had sustained concussions as an adolescent, and that really grew my interest in understanding how teens experience concussions and returning to school. And then I pursued a career in occupational therapy, where I worked as a school-based occupational therapist and had teens on my caseload who also had concussions. And from there, recognized there was a gap between what best practice says we should do and what's actually feasible in the schools, and then pursued a PhD and now my full-time career trying to work with teens, families, and educators to help implement return to school supports for kids post concussion.
12: So as someone who had concussions as a younger person, what do we do right? What could we do better?
24: I think we have a lot of awareness now, which is great that we've moved in that direction. Schools and sports organizations overwhelmingly are aware of concussions and best practice. We have Policy and Program Memorandum 158 in Ontario, which outlines practices for schools and Rowan's Law. That being said, we're still not great collectively at implementing and adopting these policies and protocols and these best practices in place. And a lot of that comes down to just resource availability in schools.
0: How much of it is also just communication as well?
24: Yes, communication is consistently raised in concussion research as a really big barrier in terms of making sure students get the support they need and also just making sure that everyone's on the same page.
0: So when you were doing this, what did you find? What jumped out to you?
24: So we took a couple of different angles. So we initially worked with teens to understand their perspectives, and then teachers and school administrators, and then also families and caregivers. Interestingly, teachers and school administrators have different perspectives on what's feasible in the classroom. So if you are coming in as a teen that has a concussion and you're speaking with your guidance counselor or principal, and they're the one who is kind of telling the teachers what to do in the classroom in terms of academic support, but the teachers don't think that's feasible or they can't accommodate it within their setting, then we've kind of got a breakdown in terms of how we're actually able to support those students. And then how is that communicated back? How are the healthcare providers involved? So there's lots of different pieces at play. And then we have the fun part where health and education are different systems, and it's a lot of consent processes to talk back and forth between healthcare teams and education teams.
0: What should a gradual return to school look like? Should students be returning before they're symptom free, or how do we work that?
24: Yeah, so currently best practice is that we recommend 24 to 48 hours of rest and then gradually returning to school in a way that works for the student. So that's going to be very individualized for each student and each concussion if they've had more than one based on what their symptoms are. However, we do recommend that they're able to resume cognitive activity, so returning to learning and also just the school environment in general, in a way that doesn't overly exacerbate their symptoms, but they still can be symptomatic at that time.
0: One of the issues sometimes we see with mental health, which would apply to concussions as well, is it's like if you break your arm, you can see, you know, what the issue is, and you can do the rate, you can, you know, do a check to see how the arm is doing. Sometimes with concussions, although you can do, you know, tests and whatnot, it's not, you know, if you just look at someone, you can't necessarily determine the level, their severity, where they are in their recovery. Does that complicate it when it's just not something physical and it's more than just the physical?
24: The invisible injury is definitely a concern many times for the individuals who have had the injury, just because other people can't see it. So when they're returning to sport, their teammates can't see that they're still injured necessarily, which is also why we often put them in different colored pennies. From a teacher perspective, it's not an easy reminder. So if they're sitting in the classroom, a high school teacher maybe teaches four or five different students a day. And so they're needing to remember that that student has a concussion. Because again, as you mentioned, it's not visible to them. And that's where one of the things that we worked on was something that is actually quite a simplistic solution, but in their school attendance list, one of our recommendations was just to put a C next to the student's name, that they have a concussion, so that when the teacher does attendance every class, they just have a really quick reminder that, oh yeah, this student has a concussion, they're still recovering. So quite a simplistic solution actually has a lot of impact in the classroom setting.
0: So you have a return to school framework. What do you want people to take from it, or what do you hope people, take most from your framework?
24: So the framework is really leveraging existing resources. We worked in partnership, or we used resources that were available, and then really worked with schools to understand how this actually can be implemented in practice. And when we developed the framework in partnership with these educators, part of that was that it needed to be flexible. Every single school is different. Every child is different. Every school board is different. And so it really outlines what schools should do kind of as a bare minimum. So having education, having a return to school strategy and return to physical activity strategy, and then talk through some of the different implementation factors or adoption factors that schools should consider. So what resources do they have? Who is in charge of students who have had concussions? Who does the communication with teachers, with home? So it's really kind of about really supporting the implementation and the adoption and the uptake in schools so that these concussion management strategies and protocols and policies actually are used. And then we can support students who've had concussions.
0: As you say, everyone is different. Something we might all have, or more people are going to have in common, is the research suggests roughly 1 in 4 adolescents will experience a concussion before the age of 18. That seems like higher than what people might think would be the number.
24: Yes, and that is often when we think of concussions, we think of them as being sport and recreational injuries. And in youth populations, the majority of concussions are from sport and recreation, but we live in Canada, so we have lots of ice, we have slips and falls, we have motor vehicle crashes. At the height of the pandemic, we had a lot of TikTok dance injuries as well. So they are quite common. And then we also have the risk factor of individuals who have sustained a concussion, their risk increases of having subsequent concussions. So that 1 in 4 is also contextualized across not just different mechanisms of injury, but also accounting for adolescents who've had more than one concussion.
0: You're looking to bring this framework to school boards. What needs to happen so that we could have this framework in place?
24: A lot of it is just longstanding partnerships and really building strong relationships with educators, with schools, with school boards, hopefully at some point the ministry in terms of getting it more widely adopted, and really having conversations about what the schools need to adequately support the students while making sure that we are acknowledging, supporting the students' needs from a health perspective. So really it's just about partnership building and making sure that we're all at the table and listening to each other and we have the same goal. And so far it's been going well, so hopefully continuing that.
0: Just finally, if there's, you know, a parent listening to us right now, maybe their child has suffered a concussion or at some point may suffer a concussion, what would your advice be for them to help their child prepare to return to school or to return to a regular activity?
24: I would recommend having a conversation with your treating healthcare provider, seeking advice. And sometimes that might be going to a sports medicine physician or somebody who maybe has more expertise in concussion, and then having a conversation with the school and making that an open and ongoing communication channel. Often we find that students inform the school that they've had a concussion and then there's no communication from there on both sides. So really making sure that there's an open and ongoing home school communication pathway.
0: It's an important topic and I appreciate you discussing it with us today. Thank you very much.
24: Thank you for having me, Devin.
0: That is Dr. Heather Shepherd, a researcher and professor with Western University's School of Occupational Therapy. Coming up next, we've got the Employment Law Show. That will be online only, and that's because the Toronto Blue Jays play tonight in Baltimore. You can hear the Jays and Rangers on 980 CFPL starting at 6:30 with the pregame. 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
1: Good afternoon. It's 5 o'clock from the 980 CFPL newsroom. I'm Mike Hodges. Ontario's police watchdog says an armed man allegedly opened fire at a police officer stationed outside a synagogue in Belleville last night, leading to a shootout. A spokesperson for the Special Investigations Unit says there was no forensic confirmation as of this morning as to whether the synagogue was hit. Dozens of shots were exchanged, leaving nearby vehicles and homes riddled with holes and the man and officer seriously injured. The SIU's investigators are securing video from body-worn cameras to get a better sense of the sequence of events. London police made an arrest over the weekend after one person was assaulted with a weapon in the city's East End. At around 3:45 a.m. on Saturday, a man was sleeping inside a structure in a wooded area near Clark Road and Oxford Street. A man went in and woke him up before allegedly hitting the victim with a sword, causing serious but non-life-threatening injuries. The victim left and called 911. Officers arrived to the area and arrested the suspect. A 36-year-old from London has been charged with assault with a weapon and assault causing bodily harm. The Liberal government has introduced legislation it believes will help unions and employers get to deals faster and reduce labor disruptions in the economy. The Building Canada Strong Act includes changes to streamline project approvals across the country, as well as adjustments to the Canada Labor Code. The government says in a news release that it's making changes to the federal labor framework to keep pace with a rapidly changing economy while protecting workers' rights to strike. The Liberals say these changes will help promote labor stability at a critical time for the economy, but union leaders are wary that changes could impede workers' rights. U.S. President Donald Trump says the United States is working on a deal to buy potash from Belarus in a bid to reduce dependence on Canadian fertilizer.
2: In a social media post, U.S. President Donald Trump said prices would be substantially less than American buyers pay to Canadian exporters. Potash prices skyrocketed after Russia invaded Ukraine in 2022, but have come down since, though they remain high above the pre-war levels. America relies heavily on Canadian potash, with Saskatchewan-based producer Nutrien Limited saying Canada supplies more than 80% of the potash used on U.S. farms. John Kennedy, The Canadian Press.
1: Ontario Transportation Minister Prabhmeet Sakaria is introducing standardized entry-level training for commercial truck drivers. The changes come after a scathing Auditor General report showed the province wasn't effectively monitoring commercial truck driver training and licensing regimes.
4: Organizations that offer truck driver training will be required to follow the new curriculum, which is designed to give drivers the training, skills, knowledge needed to operate safely and responsibly on Ontario's roads.
1: Sakaria says the new curriculum will come into effect next year. And just a heads up, the Blue Jays open a series in Baltimore tonight. They'll hand the ball to Treya Savage, who returns to the mound after being sidelined for 6 weeks with a left knee injury. You can listen to the call here on 980 CFPL beginning just after 6:30. I'm Mike Hodges, and you're listening to 980 CFPL.
5: But the news is that they laid off or terminated the employment of 31 employees, 27 of whom are deemed permanent and 4 of whom are deemed temporary. So, you know, for most of those people, they were unionized. So the answer for them is going to be talk to your union rep. What rights they do and don't have will be, you know, dictated by their collective agreement. But this layoff, you know, is really helpful for what it means for other people, for the non-unionized people in Ontario, when their department gets cut or when their job gets eliminated. What are their rights?
6: Okay. And what do you think about that? What are most people going to ask?
5: So first and foremost, one of the things that people always bring up during that initial phone call and even sometimes throughout litigation is, are they allowed to do this? Are they allowed to let me go? I've done nothing wrong. I was there for 20 years. I gave them my blood, sweat, and tears. You know, can they just fire me without notice? And the short answer is they could terminate you for any, you know, for a provincially regulated employee, you can be terminated for any non-discriminatory reason. And your remedy, what you get instead, is either working notice or severance, which they call pay in lieu of notice. So, yeah, if your department gets eliminated, if your position gets eliminated, if your boss just doesn't want to work with you anymore, as long as it's not for a discriminatory reason, you can be let go. And what you get in exchange is that severance. It's that full severance package, which, like we always say, can be as much as 24 months.
6: Yeah, we know that, you know, a lot of people will probably give you a call pursuing this when things go south, for sure. A different story for the unionized employees, right?
5: Yeah, so with unionized employees, essentially what they're doing is they're opting out of the court system and instead opting into the union system. And you make that option when you accept that unionized position. So what their rights are determined by that collective, you know, the CBA, the collective bargaining agreement, and all of their remedies are through their union. So for those 31 people specifically, You know, maybe there's a manager who wasn't unionized, or, you know, somebody who was above the union, because, you know, the rank and file people are typically in the union and management isn't. But, you know, for most, if not all of those people, based on the reporting, they are unionized. So they'll have to go to their union rep, and they may have different remedies available. They may be able to get put in a different job within the government. I'm not sure. But all those rights are determined by the collectively bargained agreement and, you know, can only be enforced by the union itself.
6: So now for the non-union employees, whatever number they account for, do you still get the question, you know, Thielen, I want to get my job back. I don't like this. Any chance I can do that?
5: We get that question all the time, and 99.9% of the time, the answer is no. So the answer can be yes if you were terminated for a discriminatory reason, and there's certain mechanisms under the Ontario Human Rights Code where we can get you reinstated, but that's generally incredibly difficult. And the other time where reinstatement is, you know, more attainable but still difficult is if you're what's called a federally regulated employee. So if you work for a bank, if you work in telecommunications, and you were a non-manager, and your employment was terminated without cause, technically we can pursue what's called an unjust dismissal complaint through this Canadian Industrial Relations Board and actually seek reinstatement with back pay. It's a very narrow type of person who we can get. The vast majority of people are provincially regulated employees. And even in that case, reinstatement doesn't come for 3, 4, 5 years down the line. Unfortunately, the CIRB, like most other tribunals in the country, are overloaded. They don't have enough people, so decisions take far too long. And they're the only person who can award reinstatement for a lot of the time. And in addition to that, while you have up to 2 years typically to start a lawsuit, I believe it's 60 or it's 90 days that you have to, the time frame in which you have to file your complaint to seek reinstatement. So it's a much quicker timeline. And if you're beyond that timeline, then the best you can do is go after severance.
6: I guess a lot of people, they would be mistaken to think this, though, but if they're part of a larger group, they all work to the science center and they all get some sort of severance in a notice, they would be wrong to think, oh, we all get the same amount, correct? Because that's not the way, or let's put it this way, if they did all get the same amount, there's something wrong going on, right?
5: Typically, yes. So there are what's called the mass termination provisions under the Ontario Employment Standards Act, and those do dictate enhanced minimum standards if there are more than 50 people laid off. Regardless of service, your minimum is 8 weeks of notice. If it's more than 50 but less than 150, it's 12, and it's more than if it's more than 500, then it's 16 weeks. There are enhanced minimums, but the maximum is truly a case by case. Our courts will look at things like age, length of service are the two biggest needle movers in order to calculate that severance. So, you know, a 60-year-old employee with 30 years of service, their minimums might be the same as their, you know, 40-year-old counterpart, right? But their maximum, right, what they could get in court at common law is far more. And that's especially true in people who work in these big organizations, right? In this case, the Ontario Science Center is a part of the provincial government. It's important that these people are getting credit for their entire work history. So not just the amount of time they worked at the Science Center, but if they spent 6 years working, for the provincial government. For the provincial parks department, then another 6 years working for, you know, working at Queen's Park, and then transition their career to working at the Science Center, well, they have to get credit for those full 6 plus 6 plus 6, 18 years. That severance package is based on 18 years of service, not just those last six. It's the total picture.
6: Yeah, that's interesting. That's interesting. If you're a provincial employee for the province of Ontario, you may have switched several different jobs throughout your career, but if it adds up to 30 or so years, you know, it's not just the last 5 years you spent at the Science Center. Most people would not even realize that. It's a good point.
5: Yeah, and it's like that, you know, we see that a lot with not just governments, obviously with governments, mm-hmm. whether municipal governments or provincial, but also with big organizations, right? You might work, as an example, for Bell. You might work in a store selling phones for 3, 4 years fresh out of school, might move to corporate, then you might do some customer service stuff, and then eventually you're in the operations team. It's one unbroken chain, and it's still Bell paying you every week, every other week. then it's that whole time that counts. It's not just, you know, your last chunk of your career at operations. It's the whole unbroken chain.
6: How do pension contributions work? Because quite often, if you're a provincial employee, they have some of them have pretty robust pension plans. How does that work if you're let go?
5: So there's OMERS, which is the Ontario Municipal Employee Retirement Savings Pension Plan. And it's there's teachers are a part of it. You know, pretty much everybody who works for a municipality, whether it's the City of Toronto, City of Ottawa, City of Sudbury, whatever, or working for the provincial government. It's a defined benefit pension plan. And it's really important that if you are being let go, you know, the severance package is meant to put you in the same position if you had been given working notice. So if you are, you know, 6 months away from hitting this big threshold, maybe it's early retirement, maybe it's this, maybe it's that, making sure you're one, cognizant of that. Are there any milestones coming up? And then two, raising that when you first speak to a lawyer, because it's rare, but there are cases sometimes where, you know, pay in lieu of pension benefits can actually be more than severance. If you got let go right before you were about to hit one of those milestones, allowing you to retire. So it's something to keep in mind and not to lose track of.
6: We are nicely warmed up. We're going to take our one and only break right now, get back into our first topic, the temporary layoff. If you've heard those two words come across your own personal work life recently, no need to shake in your boots. We'll give you the details on how to handle that and more, and then we'll move on from there. But in the meantime, we'll give you a minute or two to grab a phone. We're live, by the way, at 6:42 on Monday. You want to join the show, you have questions, something you've been dying to ask Thielen, now is the time to do it. 416-870-6400. We'll continue the Monday night edition Employment Law Show. Stay with us.
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25: 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Guests on the program are employees of or otherwise represent the advertiser. The opinions expressed therein are those of the advertiser and do not necessarily reflect the views and policies of Corus Entertainment.

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1: You betcha. We're back at it 6:44 Monday evening. Thielen is here from employmentlawyer.ca to answer all your questions for the remaining time on air. But then the conversation does not end after that. You can reach out on your own, 1-855-821-5900 by phone, email help@employmentlawyer.ca. And if you're looking for a website just to get information when you got some time to scroll through it, that would be a good place. Well, in fact, the only place you should go, because trustworthy, built by the firm called pocketemploymentlawyer.ca. You will discover many of the things, the chapters we talk about on this show every week and on the weekend as well, covered within that website. So it's super handy. Plus, you have the bonus of using the severance calculator. That's free. That's anonymous. Takes about 30 seconds to rip through that. And at the end, you'll get a nice, most likely surprising number of what your severance should be if the day comes where you're let go and you want to know where you're actually properly owed. Again, pocketemploymentlawyer.ca to find that severance app. But we are right back at it here. You got plenty of time to call in, 416-870-6400. We're live. Grab a phone. Talk to us. We're going to get into temporary layoffs. It's not just a normal temporary layoff, Thielen, but seasonal work. I mean, we're coming to the end of the summer. A lot of people are going to be hearing those words with this time. It can be tough to navigate the landscape of a temporary layoff, especially if it's your first one. What should employees do if their employer tells them, hey, guess what? I'm going to put you on a temporary layoff. I hope that's okay. Hope you don't mind.
2: Yeah, I mean, like we always say, the first thing, first and foremost, don't sign anything until you speak to a lawyer. That's going to be the biggest, you know, almost with anything, with any other question, speak to a lawyer, get some tailored advice. And, you know, temporary layoffs are something we always see this time of year. But not just for the seasonal employees more recently because of the trade war, all the tariffs, all this, you know, all the economic uncertainty we've been seeing. We've seen a lot of, you know, non-seasonal employees being placed on temporary layoffs while, you know, things get figured out. Navigating it, to your point, can be a minefield. The first place that everyone should always look at, not just when they're being placed on a temporary layoff or when their employment is being let go, but when their employment starts, is at their employment contract. Oftentimes, right, you know, there, that can be dealt with in an employment contract. But, you know, if it's your first time getting being placed on a temporary layoff, you want to make sure you're getting that notice in writing. So it's not just that your boss is telling you that you're getting it in writing, and that they're also filing that record of employment right away. That record of employment is key for a couple of reasons. First, that's what entitles you to employment insurance. Without a record of employment, you're not going to have an EI claim. You're not going to be able to collect those benefits that you paid into for most of your life. And the second reason is, it's a formal document where the company is representing outwards to the federal government that they have placed you on a temporary layoff, and it's not something they can walk back, which, you know, sometimes employers try to do once the lawyer gets involved.
1: You know, we often talk about how important it is to, you know, when you start a job, especially when you get that employment contract, you kind of got to look behind the basics of, okay, I'm making that much money. That was promised. Okay, I got that much vacation. Good. Oh, okay, I got benefits as I wanted. Good. Let's just put this in a filing cabinet. You got to dig deeper because, you know, when it comes to temporary layoff, which is our topic for the next few minutes, if it's in that contract that they are allowed to put you on one, that kind of, that kneecaps you pretty well, doesn't it?
2: It kneecaps you really well. And it's one of the things I always tell people to kind of look out for when they're looking at these contracts, because what the Employment Standards Act says, and it's important to keep in mind that the Employment Standards Act, that sets out the bare minimum. That's the floor. Employers can never provide less. What the ESA says is that you can be placed on a temporary layoff, and, you know, people, you know, past generations called them a furlough, right? But you could be placed on a temporary layoff with no benefits and no pay for 13 weeks, so for 3 months. And if your employer unilaterally, without your permission, without your consent, decides to continue those benefits for 35 weeks, so for 8 months, then there's nothing you can do. You can't pursue severance. If you start a new job somewhere else, then you've lost out on all your past service for up to 35 weeks with a benefits continuance. And that's 8 months, right? So for anywhere from 3 to 8 months, no pay coming in the door. You got to survive on EI. For a lot of people, that's just not possible. Right now, the EI maximum is about $700 a week, and that's 55% of $68,900 a year, right? Wow. So it's less than you were making for almost everybody. It's less than you were making. And for some people, a lot less. So on the front end, if you need to look at those termination clauses, see if there's a temporary layoff provision, because to your point, it's, you know, it can hurt you a lot. It can really kneecap you.
1: Okay. Flip side, there's nothing in my contract that says anything about a temporary layoff, yet I've been told I'm being put on one.
2: So our next question is going to be, is this your first time? Right. So if this is your first time being placed on a temporary layoff, it's never happened to you, you've been there 3, 4, 5, 25 years, who cares? Then that first time, if it, you've never been placed on a temporary layoff and it's not in your contract, you have the right to treat your employment as having been constructively dismissed. In other words, you have the right to pursue a full severance package. Importantly, one of those important caveats there, if you were placed on a temporary layoff during the pandemic or as a result of the pandemic, that doesn't count. That was considered infectious disease emergency leave, right? If it occurred between, it was March of 2020 for the next 12 or 18 months, that was infectious disease emergency leave. That's different. So as long as you're outside that period and you were never put on a temporary layoff or furlough, whatever, then you have the right to treat your employment as having been constructively dismissed and go after that full severance package.
1: Again, that is something I should be contacting you for. Don't even attempt to, you know, contact the employer and do this, right? It's much too complicated for your average saw idea.
2: Absolutely. And I said this earlier, but it truly can be a minefield. If you don't go about pursuing it the right way, not only could you lose your job, but you could also lose any severance entitlement you may have. It's really, if you know what you're doing, it's not too hard, but if you're kind of going in blind, it could be quite difficult to really go after that severance package, because oftentimes it involves a lawsuit, if not always. Oftentimes there's, you know, you have to plead certain things, you have to outline it the right way. And if you're, like I said, if you're wrong, essentially you've lost your job, there's no severance entitlement, there's, you know, not much anybody can do afterwards to save it.
1: So it's a situation, and, you know, we've talked about this before, but it's worth going over, Teal, in that, okay, I've gone through my contract, there is no temporary layoff clauses in here. There's no verbiage in that regard. But I remember about a year and a half ago, I was on a temporary layoff for about a month. And then now my employer's saying they're going to do it again. But I just listened to your radio show and you said it's not in my contract, so they can't do it. Right or wrong?
2: So in that case, by going on that temporary layoff and then coming back to work, are courts going to say that you've

0: It's an implied term that they will give you a safe and healthy working environment. You won't be subject to a poison work environment, to racism, to sexism, or anything like that at work. Mm-hmm. And implied terms can also be your hours of work, right? It might not be written in your contract, but if you've worked 9 to 5 for the last 5 years, and then your boss is trying to change you to the overnight shift, in doing that, they're breaching an implied term. Another implied term can be the implied term to place you on a temporary layoff. So if your boss does it once and you don't object and you come back to work at the end of that temporary layoff, they then have now the implied right to do that again in the future. And again, if they continue your benefits, it could be up to 35 weeks. So if it's that first time you've been on a temporary layoff, it really is decision time. You're kind of at a fork in the road, and it's something that you should at the very least speak with a lawyer about, see what that severance package is, so you know what you're giving up on. Because
1: you still, yep.
0: Go ahead. Once that decision is made, and once you've, once you've acquiesced to it once, once you've mm-hmm. condoned it, they can do it again in the future.
1: You've kicked the door open. Now they can walk through for sure. You still have time to call into the show. Thielen is here for the remainder of the show up till just before 7 o'clock. 416-870-6400 to do that. Let's switch over to the employment contracts. So many times, I mean, hey, guilty as charged when I was younger, but you'll get the contract. You're like, okay, good. Let me see. This is good. I'm excited about the new job. Yep. Pay is there. Holidays there. Beautiful. Time off. Okay. Benefits. Good. Let's rock. I'm going to sign and start Monday. There's many more things you should be aware of with that new contract. Start us off. What's the first thing we should be doing with it?
0: Well, so the first thing isn't necessarily something that you need to look for, but it's something to keep in mind. And this goes for almost any contract you sign. Yes, employment contracts, but also, you know, any rental car agreement, any service agreement. There is almost always what we call an entire agreement clause. And what that means is that, and what it says is that everything that has been discussed or agreed to by the parties, in this case, the employee and the employer, has been boiled down to and put in writing. And this contract supersedes, renders null and void all past conversations and negotiations or promises, right? And why that is so important in employment contracts especially is because oftentimes in getting recruited, in interviewing for a job, they'll be told, you know, people will be promised either bonuses in the future, guaranteed commissions, promotions in 6, 8, 12 months, and they're promised those things, and people take these jobs, maybe even leave a good job on the basis of those promises. But if they're not written in the contract on the front end, and I can almost guarantee that there's going to be an entire agreement clause, all of those prior promises are rendered null and void by that one provision. So wow. I always tell people, you know, I always make sure I tell people, this is what this says, is everything written? And if something isn't there, you need to push to have the contract amended.
1: You know, it's I think something you often, I know you'll expand on it here momentarily, but and it's hard to stomach when you just get a new job. It's super happy, meet all new people. Maybe you've gone out for lunch, you went through the interview process. Great, we're going to start. And it's tough for people just to pull back the reins and say, you know what, how about termination at the end of it? Not, you should be looking at that. That's very important, yeah?
0: It's incredibly important because it sets the floor for, you know, the whole relationship. And just like getting a prenup isn't necessarily a sign that you're going to get divorced, it's just a sign of you thinking ahead and planning for it, because your employer definitely is. If there's a termination clause in your agreement, your employer has thought of the day where, whether it's for performance or if it's business concerns or economic concerns, whatever, they have turned their minds to what happens if this ends, and it's only fair that you should too. And that's especially true is if you are being recruited away to resign and start this new job. We call it, say, being induced to leave. In those situations, it's so important that you take a look at these termination provisions, making sure that there's no probationary clause where your employer can let you go with no reason and pay you nothing in the first 3 months. You know, making sure that, you know, if you are let go, there's a safety net there. If in 18 months they have to let you go for reasons outside of their control, you know, getting that laid out at the beginning, when hopefully they don't, you know, they're not worried about it either. They want you to join the company. That's something that you should be bringing up right at the beginning.
1: Yeah, it's interesting too, that people assume that, oh, it's a new job, I don't really have any leverage. Well, if you've got

0: through a couple different interviews, two or three, and, you know, you made it down to the last guy. They obviously want you, so you have something they want. That's your leverage, right, guys? I'm really happy to get excited to start here, but this little thing here, can we kind of have a closer look at this?
1: Right, and you're exactly right. They have invested time and money into the recruitment process, and either one person or more oftentimes the committee has decided you're the person. You can't overplay your hand. That's not to say you can't, but sometimes pushing for the right things, making sure the right safeguards are in place before you join a new company really sets the whole relationship up for success down the road.
0: And we are just about out of time. Man, that was a quick half hour for sure. But we're back at it tomorrow, so hold on to your questions till that point. In the meantime, reach out to Thielen and the team anytime. Have a conversation on your own. Get some answers. 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And the only website you should be using, it's a safe one, right? We talked about it, pocketemploymentlawyer.ca. We'll catch you tomorrow right here at 6:30 for the Tuesday edition of the Employment Law Show. But enjoy the rest of your evening.
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6: From the National Newsroom of the Canadian Press, I'm Naira Ahmed. The British Columbia government is suing artificial intelligence company OpenAI over the Tumblr Ridge mass shooting. British Columbia Attorney General Nikki Sharma says OpenAI failed to warn police of interactions between the shooter and OpenAI's chatbot ChatGPT. The province is seeking accountability from the company and to recover costs associated with the shootings in February in which 8 victims died. Survivors and witnesses, including some from Tumblr Ridge Secondary School, where 6 victims and the shooter died, are already privately suing the AI company. Prime Minister Mark Carney's government has tabled a sweeping bill meant to fast-track approvals for major projects. Bill C-39 is also said to cut their review times and create zones of national interest to pre-approve certain types of projects. The Building Canada Strong Act also proposes major changes to collective bargaining, including the use of more federal mediation to get deals done and repair relationships between unions and businesses. Transport Minister Stephen McKinnon says this legislation will give our country the tools we need to build more, better, and more efficiently. Meanwhile, Prime Minister Mark Carney will not make his first event at the United Nations General Assembly because of technical problems at a key regional air traffic control center that stopped operations at every major airport in the New York City area today. Hundreds of flights were canceled in the U.S. Northeast after a circuit failed at an air traffic facility in Philadelphia. The Prime Minister's office says Carney is still expected to arrive in New York City later tonight and will take part in events at the UN on Tuesday and Wednesday. Alberta Premier Danielle Smith says her government is not muting its pro-Canada messaging ahead of an upcoming referendum. The province will vote in less than a month on questions, including whether it should remain in the country or start the process of leaving. The United Conservative Party president says the premier said the promotion for the question on secession is meant to be neutral. But Smith disagreed.
7: Our government, our caucus, and our party support a sovereign Alberta within the United Canada. What does that mean? It means exercising our areas of exclusive jurisdiction and telling the federal government to focus on theirs. The two of them are implied. But yes, all of the government materials has to go into some detail about what those 9 questions are so I can seek a mandate.
6: Smith has been criticized for not actively campaigning for the pro-Canada side while vocalizing her support in news conferences. And a group of people in Halifax reported a rare and up-close encounter with a huge basking shark. The harmless plankton-eating fish recently surfaced in Halifax Harbor, with a video showing it swimming near the surface in the northwestern end of the harbor on Friday. Its dorsal and tail fins were seen waving above the water. Although this type of fish looks intimidating, a biology professor at Dalhousie University says basking sharks don't pose a threat to humans. This is the Canadian Press. In sports, rookie Trey Yesavage will start for the Toronto Blue Jays tonight against the Baltimore Orioles. Yesavage was reinstated from Toronto's 15-day injured list this afternoon, having recovered from left knee inflammation. The Blue Jays are 3 games back of the Chicago White Sox for the American League's final wildcard spot, with 6 regular season games left. The Jays need to finish ahead of the White Sox, as Chicago owns the tiebreaker. NHL preseason action continues tonight with 8 games. 3 Canadian teams are in action, with Montreal hosting Ottawa and Winnipeg welcoming Colorado. The regular season opens next Tuesday. Guard Jaden Bradley has signed a multi-year contract with the Toronto Raptors. The 6'3", 205-pound Bradley was picked in the second round, 50th overall, by the Raptors in this summer's NBA draft. And Canada's Leila Fernandez is through to the second round of the Singapore Tennis Open. From the Canadian Press, I'm Naira Ahmed.
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1: Well, I'd like to wish everybody a happy Monday. It's not a happy day at all. We are getting word of a shooting outside a hospital in Scarborough, Ontario. We'll be talking about that a little bit later. But I want to get you up to speed on what I think is probably the most significant story in the country. And before we get to it, we'll back up a little bit because I was away for the last few days of last week. I was asked to speak to the Jewish communities of Vancouver and then Victoria. And the theme that they gave me was two words: stronger together. And I told them a story about my dad. And it goes like this. About 35 years ago, I was living at my parents' place for the summer. The weather was terrible, except for this one day. And it was a glorious summer day. And so I had grand and beautiful designs to float in my dad's pool and get a tan. Well, the weather was so nice that my mother ended up having to go to an event that she was supposed to go somewhere with my dad. So she said, "Ben, you're going to go with your dad to the event that I can no longer go to." Ruined my day, but changed my life, because we ended up in the basement of a synagogue in Montreal, and he gave a speech. And the speech was entitled, "Israel is the New Jew." And his argument was that the oldest hatred in the world was changing its clothing, that the people who could no longer say what they really wanted to say about the Jews were pivoting, and instead they were going to say it about Israel. And everybody should nod along because it sounds like foreign policy, not anti-Semitism. Well, he kept refining that speech over the course of his life, and it actually became the last speech he ever gave on October 9th, 2023, in New York City. And the point I made in Victoria was very simple. Standing with your Jewish friends takes nothing away from anybody else. It costs the rest of us nothing. Allyship is what you do when the room gets loud and your friends get quiet. You move closer. You do it in public. That's the whole job. So I gave that speech last week, and then Sunday night in Belleville, Ontario, a man with a shotgun opened fire outside the Sons of Jacob Synagogue while a couple of dozen people were inside for Yom Kippur, the holiest day on the Jewish calendar. So let me tell you what we actually know, because I don't want to get ahead of the investigation, and neither should anybody else. Around 7 o'clock Sunday evening, Belleville police encountered a 29-year-old near Victoria Avenue and Bleecker. He was armed. Gunfire was exchanged. A police officer was shot and is in hospital in Kingston. The suspect was shot and is in critical condition. So right now, the Special Investigations Unit has taken over the file, which is what happens whenever police fire their weapons in this province. And as of this morning, nobody in authority has told us why this man was there or what he wanted. I'm going to respect that. Motive is a question for investigators, and they will answer it. But here's what you don't need an investigation for. It was Yom Kippur, the holiest night on the Jewish calendar. Inside the sanctuary, people were fasting and praying. The president of the congregation, Norm Wedham, said bullets came through the windows of the sanctuary, stained glass. He yelled at everybody to get on the floor. One member, Doug Lobel, said they lay there frozen, not knowing if there was one shooter or two. That happened in Belleville. Population about 55,000. The mayor, Neil Ellis, said things like that just don't happen in Belleville. And I understand what he meant. Belleville is a place with one single solitary synagogue and a hockey rink and a farmer's market. It is, by pretty much every measure, one of the safest and most ordinary communities in the country. And now the Jews of Belleville know what the Jews of Toronto and Montreal and Vancouver have known for 3 years: that you go to shul with a guard at the door, that you check the parking lot, that on the holiest night of the year, you think about where the exits are. So I want to be careful here. I want to let the SIU do its work, and I'm going to let the courts do theirs. But I'm also going to say the thing that every Jewish family in this country said to themselves on Sunday night, whether they said it out loud or not. Of course it was a synagogue. Of course it was a synagogue. Of course it was a synagogue on Yom Kippur. Whatever the investigation finds, the fear was already there, waiting, because 3 years of this have taught Canadian Jews to expect it. Which brings me to the second thing I want to talk about. In August, the federal government published a study It was commissioned by Ottawa's own special envoy on anti-Semitism and carried out by the Association for Canadian Studies. They surveyed 900 Jewish university students across the country last November and last December. 900 kids. And here's what those kids said. 95.7%, 96 out of every 100 Jewish students surveyed, said they had experienced or witnessed anti-Semitism on campus in the past year. 68% said their campus is unsafe and unwelcoming to Jewish students. 57% said they avoid wearing anything that identifies them as Jewish. So a Star of David, a kippah. They take it all off before they go into a lecture hall in Canada in 2026. 72% said they limit what they say in class about being Jewish. Let me say that again. 72% said they limit what they say in class about being Jewish. And a third said a professor, someone with power over their grade, brought up Israel or Judaism when it had nothing to do with the course. Nearly half said they felt pressured by other students to state their opinions on Israel, as if being Jewish means you owe the room a position paper before you're allowed to sit down. One in four has considered leaving university altogether. Now, again, I'll be fair about this because being fair is the only way anything ever lands and anything gets believed. The survey recruited students through Jewish organizations, and the authors said plainly the results are descriptive, not a census. Some people will use that to just wave the whole thing away. Fine. Cut every number by half. Cut every number by two-thirds. You're still looking at tens of thousands of young Canadians who have learned to hide who they are in order to get an education. At what number does that become acceptable? Just give me the floor. At what number does that become acceptable to those who would push back and say, there's nothing to see here? I just want somebody to say it out loud so we can have somebody on the record. And what did the students say when asked whether their university takes this seriously? 70% said no. Only a third even bothered to report what happened to them. Half of those who didn't say they didn't think it would help. Think about that. These kids stay quiet because they've already concluded nobody's coming. So put those two stories side by side. Bullets through a small sanctuary window on Yom Kippur in a tiny Ontario town, and a generation of Jewish students who have quietly decided the safest thing to do is disappear. One is a headline. The other is a habit. And the habit is the one that should scare us more, because habits are what a country becomes. The Prime Minister said Sunday that Jewish people must be able to worship safely, to live free, open, proud Jewish lives. Premier Ford said he was disgusted. Good. And I mean that. Those are the right words, and I'm glad they were said quickly. But my dad gave that speech in that synagogue basement 35 GD years ago, warning that this was coming. And the words were right then, too. Words have been right for 35 years. What a Jewish community in this country is waiting for, what I have heard over and over in Victoria and in Vancouver, is for the rest of us to show up when it's inconvenient, when it's a Sunday night, when it's a campus that you don't attend, when it's a small town that you've only ever driven through on your way to somewhere else. Belleville was that somewhere else this week. The Sons of Jacob congregation will be back in that sanctuary. The windows will be fixed. And the question for the rest of us is whether we'll be standing outside with them when they walk back in, or whether we'll read about it, feel bad for a day, and then move on to the next town. Stronger together. The Jewish community put that on a poster for me in Vancouver and Victoria. It turns out it's also the only plan that has ever worked when it comes to uniting a broken and fractured society. We got to give this one a try, people, because we've tried everything else, and this is where we are. So we've got lots to talk about on the show today, including after the break. We're joined by Wyatt Sharp, the host of The Sharp Exchange, because Donald Trump is pulling a move where he is banning CNN, Politico, and MS Now from the White House. And what does that mean for the freedom of the press? We'll talk about that next.
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1: Welcome back. And Newton's third law of motion states that every action has an equal and opposite reaction. So follow the bouncing ball with me. Donald Trump says he's banning CNN, Politico, and MS Now from the White House. CNN, MS Now, and Politico file a lawsuit against Donald Trump's White House ban. And the networks suspend pool coverage of Donald Trump. This is business as usual in Donald Trump's Washington, I suppose. Let's talk to somebody who's been in that room, our good friend Wyatt Sharp, the host of the Sharp Exchange. Wyatt, welcome.
14: Thanks so much.
1: The White House press room is a very special place, and most journalists, when they get called up to the majors, That's that room. It's a badge of honor for most journalists, isn't it?
14: It is, for sure. I think I want to just kind of make a distinction too for your listeners, and that is that a lot of people have heard that the White House is banning these outlets, and they haven't made this important distinction. And that is, a couple of months ago, Donald Trump banned the Associated Press yep. from the White House press pool, which basically just means that you're not allowed access to some of the more premium areas of the White House, yep. like the Oval Office, things like that. Obviously, there were a lot of objections to that, but that isn't necessarily as unconstitutional as what is happening here. What the White House is saying is that these outlets like CNN, MS Now, and Politico, they don't even now have the right to step foot onto the White House grounds. Whereas like when I go to the White House, even little 17-year-old me from Canada has the permission to go into the White House briefing room. So the idea that they're taking the permission away from basically, you know, three of the biggest outlets in the country is pretty shocking.
1: Yeah. And I guess the cover that he's using is that he claims they spread misinformation and fake news. Has he given any examples of what he considers these fake stories?
14: I mean, he has, in the sense of he's given things that he perceives to be biased. Of course, most people would argue that they are not biased. But I would say even if what CNN was putting on their airwaves was 100% objectively biased and super partisan, the solution is not to take them out of the briefing room. If I think to Karine Jean-Pierre or Jen Psaki, some of President Biden's White House press secretaries, they would have loved to have not taken questions from, say, yeah. Peter Doocy, who's the Fox News White House correspondent. But yeah. they did, because they understood the importance of a diverse media spectrum and the importance of being held accountable, even from voices who disagree with you. So, and I would just add to that, like right now, what the Trump administration is doing is they have a lot of media outlets who are extremely favorable to them. They yeah. have Newsmax, they have One America News, they have Lindell TV. They are being chosen for yeah. questions over the legacy networks, which is basically just creating an endless waterfall of questions like, how great are you? Or what's your greatest accomplishment? Right. Like
1: Mr. things that are Mr. Burns, your campaign has the momentum of a runaway freight train. How do you explain your success? But like as big of a story as this is, Wyatt, I got to say, if you like just take a step back, it's not as surprising as people would think. As you just said, mm-hmm. they've been pushing to reimagine that group of members of the press mm-hmm. in their own image. And what was it last year when they started bringing in new media figures like Tim Pool?
14: Yeah.
1: So
14: they have a new media seat yeah. in the briefing room now that is exclusively for voices like that.
1: Yeah. But how big is that room? How many members of the press can actually be in that room at one time?
14: Yeah, I don't know the exact number, but it is very small. It's very, very intimate. So when you're in there, anytime I've been in there, the last time was, I think, in February. It was when the Supreme Court released their decision on tariffs. I went there and it was just like everyone was sardine packed yeah. in there. I was around like kind of the outside, like out of the reporters who were standing up with their hands in the air. And then, of course, the big legacy networks like Fox, CNN, MS Now, they are the ones who have always gotten like the front rows. Yeah. They have the biggest viewership. Therefore, their questions arguably might be deemed as the most important. And I just think that one thing I will say is, like, if I think to who makes up that White House briefing room, I am a believer that the press strategy is really just coming from Trump, and then the people below are expressing concerns yeah. with it behind the scenes. I know that because I've had many of them say that to me. And I think that, you know, a lot of the White House staffers, they understand the job that CNN and these outlets have to do. It's yeah. the president who sees the coverage, doesn't like it, takes to Truth Social, and then directs his staff to kind of operationalize what he wants them to do.
1: Yeah. And that press briefing room, it's a finite resource, right? Like they're not making more seats. And for every seat that is given to a Newsmax or a One America network, that's mm-hmm. a seat that is taken away from somebody else. And it does feel like over the course of a few years now, there's always a different reason why somebody who might identify as a, you know, centrist or progressive or gets their credentials taken away and to be replaced with somebody who probably thinks Donald Trump mm-hmm. Walks on water.
14: 100%. I think if I look to any time I've been at the White House now, you will have obviously the big networks who have their cubicles in the, literally the basement of the White House, which is just how it's always worked. CNN, NBC, all the big networks, right? They have their correspondents who work out of the White House. They're in the basement of the White House. But then you have the more temporary correspondents whose networks don't pay to play, so to speak. They don't actually have official designated spots. And so they just kind of sit in and around the briefing room because they're there on maybe a day pass or whatever. Mm-hmm. And out of all the many times I've been recently to the White House, every single time I'm there, almost the entire briefing room, even when there is no briefing, is filled with the Lindell TV and OANs of the world because the Trump administration has given them the access, even though they're really, I've never even seen them reporting or doing any live shots.
1: Well, I've got to say, if anybody wants to look at a major difference between the Canadian and American political cultures, look to the press. And obviously the political dynamics are the same, but you know, you look at the last election where the Conservatives decided that it made sense to keep the press off of the plane. Don't talk to the CBC, don't talk, you know, right? And that was a recipe for cutting themselves off from the boomers. But in the United States, there is such a sophisticated right-wing media ecosystem that you could argue a right-wing politician does not need CNN, does not need Politico, does not need MS Now. If he talks to those outlets and only those outlets and new media, he's going to hit enough people to win an election.
14: Yeah, for sure. I mean, if I think to who watches CNN or if I think to who watches MS Now, no one who's watching those networks are people who likely voted for him in the last election. The people who voted for him are watching the content and the channels that are in their own echo chambers. And that's one of the biggest problems with the media environment right now, is it very much is not as diverse as it once was. I think there was probably a time, you know, a long while ago, or maybe not even that long ago, maybe 10 years ago or whatever, where people would go and they would sit down and they would maybe turn on CNN and then they would go to Fox and they would kind of just channel surf around. But that time has long disappeared because what is objective and black and white to one person is absurd to another person. And you can say the same thing in reverse.
1: No, you're absolutely right. And but I think we should end it on this. Like, Donald Trump doesn't need MSNBC or Politico. But the people of, he's the president to everyone, including the people who fiercely disagree with him. And if they're getting their news from MS Now, he owes it to them to allow that conduit into their lives, into the White House. So I don't know what the merits of their case is as they file this lawsuit. I can't imagine that Donald Trump is going to have an easy path defending his decision.
14: I don't think so either. And I do think that if a Democrat is elected in the next election, Donald Trump has essentially given them permission. And I would criticize this if a Democrat did it too. But he has given them permission to ban Fox News, Newsmax from the White House, because they are the ones who are kind of at the reciprocal end of this, asking unfavorable questions of a Democratic administration. Mm-hmm. And, you know, to your point, I think if the Democrats had done this under Joe Biden or any other Democratic administration, then the Trump kind of era Republicans, they would have been, up in complete uproar over this.
1: Well, and I'll end on this because it's not all roses in Canada. We literally have there's a plan afoot for the Liberal government to be able to determine what is and isn't valid news organizations in this country. That is as scary to me as what we just discussed. Wyatt, always great to talk to you. I'll talk to you soon.
14: Thank you so much. And quick shout out to my AP Lit teacher, Mr. Black, who let me do this interview during class. So always a pleasure.
1: I want a camera crew to follow you around for a week so I can see what you're actually. It's unbelievable how you juggle all this stuff. Anyway, all the best to you, sir.
14: Likewise. Thanks so much.
1: All right. When we come back, we're joined by Harrison Faulkner of Juno News, and he's the founder and president of Ensign Media. We're talking about a story that not a whole lot of people are talking about that he broke. It's a big one on education. Don't go anywhere.
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1: Well, we're back to school as a country. All the kids are back at school. The universities, the colleges are all up and running. Imagine getting accepted into a college, paying your tuition, in a lot of cases moving from another country, putting down a deposit for your apartment, and you show up at school and the school's gone bankrupt. What the heck do you do? That's exactly the situation a lot of students are in from the International Language Academy of Canada. It's Canada's largest private language school, filed for bankruptcy on Friday. And the person who broke this story, the first journalist to report on it on social media, is with us now, Harrison Faulkner of Ensign Media Productions. Welcome, Harrison. Thanks so much for joining us again.
25: Thank you for having me.
1: Okay, yeah. So, I mean, I heard some anecdotal sort of horror stories of these people who decamped for Canada in the hopes of bettering themselves with education. They paid their tuition. They jumped through all the hoops they needed to jump through. And then they get to school and, yeah, not so much. What happened?
2: Well, from what we know, ILAC suddenly just declared bankruptcy after accepting all of these students for this year. Now, it's also important to remember, ILAC also connects students with housing and with accommodations, which they're involved in as well. So this school, without providing any information to these students, suddenly declared that it went bankrupt. This follows a pattern of similar international colleges in Canada who got completely rich off of the international student stream that opened up starting in 2020, that suddenly fell off a cliff in 2024 and are now paying the price because they put all their eggs into that basket. And I got to tell you, the details of how far ILAC went with the international student stream, thinking the party would last forever, are stunning because my sources worked inside of ILAC. And they have provided me with information about just how much money ILAC was making and how much they invested and what really brought them to the position where they just immediately and suddenly filed for bankruptcy.
1: Well, look, immediately and suddenly, that's where I want to spend a little bit of time with you because, look, I'm not in their minds and I'm not on their board, but bankruptcy rarely just shows up out of the blue. Right. You can see it coming down the road. You try different things. You cut some costs. It's not working. You go to the bank. You see if you can get a bridge. Like there's lots of steps you can take before it just happens. So the fact that, as you described off the top, Harrison, that they accepted tuition, they placed people in housing, of which I'm sure they got a cut. And they know that they are negotiating with what creditors or with the banks, like they know that they're doing these two things simultaneously. That reeks of bad faith to me.
2: Absolutely. And I want to give your audience some perspective about ILAC and its size. So as you pointed out, this was the largest international language academy in the country, the English Language Academy. In 2020, ILAC partnered with Georgian College and Fanshawe College in what is called a public-private partnership. This is where it begins to unravel. ILAC partnered with these colleges. They invested heavily in new campuses and renovations, prime downtown Toronto real estate at Bayan College in Yorkville and Bloor and Sherbourne. They were accepting tens of thousands of international students. My sources who work there tell me, not unlike every other international college in Canada, they were accepting primarily students from India.
1: Yeah.
2: Now, These schools put all of their eggs into this basket, and they were making so much money that in 2024, ILAC even sponsored the Toronto Raptors as the official English language school for the Raptors.
1: Hold on a second. Yeah. This is a school, and yes, they are taking money to educate people, and they thought in their grand wisdom that the best place for them to put their money was sponsoring the Raptors?
2: Apparently, I guess this was for marketing purposes, but if you recall, in January of 2024, so likely just a few months before ILAC sponsored the Toronto Raptors at the peak of its power, Justin Trudeau and the federal government decided that the international student grift would have to come to an end. Mm. So they started slashing numbers. In 2022, Canada accepted over 550,000 international students. This year, Canada will accept, if at all, 100,000.
1: Yeah.
2: So you can see the numbers just fall off a cliff.
1: The gravy train ends. And look, there is 100% an airtight case that there was indeed grift and graft when it came to that program. However, there are some good and decent students who put faith that their institution, would be there when they got there.
2: Absolutely.
1: And there are a lot of kids who are kids and in some cases fully grown people who are just trying to improve their chances of success. They're screwed. I have to believe that there are visa implications, right? Your visa is tied to the education you're going to get. If the school doesn't exist anymore, I'm pretty sure they have an issue with the government at that point.
2: Absolutely. And I don't have the details of that in particular, but we got some insight into the way parents and students who had signed up and paid tuition at ILAC this year were feeling, because on the day that ILAC declared bankruptcy, Ben, this is where the story gets remarkable. The former CEO, the founder of ILAC, on the same day announced that he was launching on LinkedIn a brand new school called Dream English School at a former ILAC location.
1: Okay.
2: In the comments on his LinkedIn post, you had parents and students asking if they were going to be deported, asking for their money back, and looking for refunds.
1: Yeah.
2: So what are the odds of that? That on the day ILAC goes bankrupt, the founder, the former CEO at the same ILAC location in Yorkville launches a brand new school.
1: I mean, dude.
2: Remarkable.
1: This feels like someone needs to get hauled in front of a committee in Ottawa, because that, it was already bad until you told me that. That is profoundly twisted. And if that person thinks that that's going to fly, there's no way that's going to fly. There will be questions that need to be answered here.
2: I think so. And I hope a newsroom with far greater resources than I have access to are going to look into this and conduct a serious investigation. But Jonathan Kolber, the founder, he is already today on LinkedIn writing paragraphs, pushing the blame away, saying that he had nothing to do with this. And to his credit, he wasn't he left the CEO's role in 2020, but he served on the board up until a year and a half ago.
1: Yeah,
2: Ben, you're right to point out the real victims here are the students who had to pay tuition to an organization and a business, which is what this was, a business that knew they were going out of business.
1: See, that's the thing.
2: And those are the real victims here.
1: Honestly, that's why this has to go before a parliamentary committee, because somebody needs to open up the documents. And what did you know, and when did you know it? When did you know that the company, that ILAC was on life support? And why did you continue taking money from kids knowing that at some point you were going to shut it down? It's terrible. But my heart really does go out to those students. So many of them were optimistic. You know, they had a plan. They paid what they had to pay. And this organization not only didn't live up to its commitment, but it really feels at first blush like they took money knowing that they were not going to be able to provide the education that these kids were entitled to. I want to thank you so much, Harrison, for shining a light on this one, as you do such great work with so many different stories. Keep coming back, man. I love having you on the show.
2: Thanks for having me, Ben. Really appreciate it.
1: All right. Hey, coming up, a couple of sneaker companies in the news for two very different reasons. Tony Chapman is the host of the award-winning podcast, Chatter That Matters. He's going to join us to explain the reasons why. And before we send you to break, I want to thank you. I really do want to thank you for helping us grow the Ben Mulrooney Show. We are trying to grow it on all platforms in all ways, and we can't do it without you. And so you've been showing up. So we're going to continue to show up for you. So don't go anywhere. The Ben Mulrooney Show continues.

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9: Welcome back to the Ben Mulrooney Show, and we are talking shoes today. We're talking sneakers because there are two absolutely bananas stories out there about two of the most iconic sneaker brands in all of Christendom, as my dad used to say. So to make sense of certainly the first one, I'm very pleased to be joined by my good friend Tony Chapman. He's the host of the award-winning podcast Chatter That Matters and the founding partner of Chatter AI. Tony, what the heck is going on with Converse?
10: Well, this company that filed for bankruptcy in, I think, 2003, bought by Nike, somehow or other has lost the plot once again. This is two ads in a row that they've put out. And there's not even, it's not like subliminal advertising where you kind of, is that really what they're trying to say? It's pretty overt.
9: But hold on. Let's give people context here. So, and you tell me if I'm not getting this right. But the way I learned about the story was all over social media because there was a picture of what looked like a picture of someone cut off at the knees and what it looked like they were wearing a white robe and they were holding you couldn't see it. It looked like they were standing next to somebody in black Converse who was hanging dead from a tree. It looked like a KKK guy was lynching somebody from a tree. That was, it was pretty, like, on the nose. So I see this video, I see this picture, and I'm like, this, I can't believe this, and this happened. I can't believe somebody would be this obtuse. But that's not what the picture was. The picture, that was a cropped picture of the of a larger picture, and that campaign was a K-pop star in Converse Japan holding her shoes, and she was wearing a dress.
10: Yeah, Karina, but the way it was cropped in social media is what everybody got upset with. And Converse, which is interesting, it's a great point you make, said there's no way I'm going to fight this backlash. There's no way I'm going to kind of apologize or defend or show what the ad was supposed to be or not. They just apologized and pulled it everywhere.
9: Sorry, I don't mean to interrupt, but I got to get in on this with you. What, they did nothing wrong. Somebody cropped the picture to make an inference that was not part of the campaign. Like, we're living in a world where people have to defend against beliefs that they don't have. Like, I can't, I'm sorry if you rushed to judgment and you believed that the cropped picture was the ad, but that's, I didn't do that. Therefore, I have nothing to apologize for. If you have a problem, take it up with the son of a bitch who cropped the picture. Like, I don't, because there's a lot of there's a lot of influencers who are taking that position right now. If they had just waited a little bit, I don't know that they would have had to apologize.
10: Well, the sad thing of the world right now is that everything has to move to shades of gray, because if you take any type of position, any kind of position, and people can interpret it the way they want to. And we're dealing in a world where we've got this anger out there. Actually just started with anger, and then it became the sense of angst and attack, and now we're really moving to a stage of indifference. And what we're seeing is that brands have a very difficult time participating in media, getting the attention they need, want, deserve, because almost anything can be interpreted. We talked about Sweeney last week when we talked about and it's the same concept. No matter what I put out there, it's going to have people's perceptions on of it, because it's social media, because I can capture it any way I want and interpret it any way I want. Brands are always playing on their back heels and defensive. And this is not the first time, nor will it be the last time, brands back off because they can't win against the social media volley. All of a sudden, the people with influence start putting out the post, the recropped ad, everybody's going to attach it to Converse as the brand. They're not going to go and dig deep beyond the headline.
9: No, yeah, but I think a lot of people who jumped at I'm going to lead with outrage, a lot of those people walked it back afterwards. Like, I just think had they just calmly just waited 24 hours, right? Maybe 36 hours. They would not have had to apologize in the way that they did, because I keep going back to this. They did nothing wrong. This is not like the story that you and I have talked about before, where it was either H&M or Zara that decided it was a great idea to put a young black boy in a jumper that said monkey on it.
10: Yeah.
9: Like that, that's a blind spot in that company. There was no blind spot here. This was somebody who looked at the picture through a peephole and decided they saw the whole picture. I don't know that we should be getting into the habit of apologizing for other people's stupidity.
10: We shouldn't, but again, looking in the rearview mirror, we're living in a world where brands do not want to take any risk. And lawyers are guiding marketing. Finance is guiding marketing. The concept of being creative, being out there, standing for and standing out is giving away to this world of gray. And what we're seeing, no question, if you were running the company, you would have probably said, you know what, we're not only going to give this 24 hours, we're going to have this thing explode everywhere and then come out and show what the ad is and get even more attention for our brand.
9: Yeah.
10: Let's turn a negative into a positive.
9: Yep.
10: But the problem is marketers that want to do this. Years ago, I had a bride wigging out before her wedding and cutting off her hair for a shampoo. It went all over. Oprah had it on her show. Jay Leno, there's nothing ever been done like that for $3,000 in the history of marketing. And the guys in Unilever in New York pulled it because she was swearing in the ad. Mm. You know, and I'm going like, how is that possible? Yeah. Where they could have gone on Oprah with Sun Silk shampoo t-shirts and gotten all the exposure. But they were so worried about their reputational risk. And that's why we're seeing marketing absolutely being neutered. And products like this and programs like this, there's no doubt that, and we're going to continue to see it, less and less being out there with your imagery, and more, is this safe? Is anybody going to attack? Are we willing to take the risk?
9: Let's also talk about the parent company of Converse is Nike. And Nike has had a really bad run. They exited the Standard & Poor 100 Index first time in 18 years. They've lost 200.

0: The youth move away. They don't want to drink dad's beer. They don't want to wear dad's jeans or mom's jeans. And that's what Nike is. Nike is becoming the running shoe of the boomer. And the boomer buys one pair of shoes a year versus sneakers as a
1: Good
0: fashion
1: point.
0: item, right?
1: Yeah.
0: Right. So that's where they're lost. They've lost their, they're caught in the middle between sort of value brands that all they can afford or high-end ultra brands collectively. And they're not playing. So they brought in this luxury brand. And what they're hoping to do with this is, can we do what they've done with purses, what they've done with Burberry, what they've done with a lot of the different fashion brands, and create the sense of scarcity so that people will be willing to once again pay more for Nike. I don't think Humpty Dumpty can put this brand back together again, because we're not talking about getting Burberry simmering for a while and bringing it back with a new designer, or this year is going to be Versace and next year is going to be Chanel. We're talking about a mainstream brand,
1: Yeah.
0: and I think it's lost its spot. And what we're going to have to do is we're going to just see Nike go where a lot of others, which is it'll be a running shoe that'll be sold on sale, and maybe a Michael Jordan will continue to have his run with it, which is about 16% of the sales. But
1: Yeah.
0: the rest of Nike's has become a commodity.
1: Yeah. Well, it's just shot. I mean, listen, I still love my Nikes and I'm gonna wear them forever, but I'm also the old guy. I'm the old guy.
0: But you are.
1: Yeah.
0: You're perfect target market. You're still
1: Yeah.
0: paying it, but you're not paying the money you used to pay for
1: No.
0: sneakers.
1: No.
0: So
1: And
0: you're
1: by the
0: not.
1: way, you're right. There are so many really interesting, cooler, upstart options out there that didn't used to exist. And it used to be Nike or bust, and now it's Nike or On, Hoka. Even New Balance looks cool these days. So anyway,
0: Absolutely.
1: yeah. Hey, thank you very much, my friend. I appreciate you.
0: Always a pleasure. Catch you.
1: All right, we are going to take a break, but when we get back, we got lots more to come on the Ben Mulrooney Show.

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1: From the national newsroom of the Canadian Press, I'm Hannah Stoles. A man armed with a shotgun allegedly opened fire at a police officer stationed outside a synagogue in Belleville, Ontario last night, triggering a shootout that left him and the officer seriously injured. Douglas Lobel, who was inside the synagogue during the gunfire exchange, says he's warned the city about anti-Semitic activities many times, but was ignored.
2: We've asked the city to condemn anti-Semitism, to condemn some of these actions and these events, and they've completely refused to do so. So am I surprised this happened here in Belleville? Not at all. This was, unfortunately very predictable, even though, again, every time I go, I felt safe. I knew it was always a possibility this was going to happen here in Belleville.
1: He says the congregants remained in the synagogue and prayed until they were eventually escorted out of the building and into a city bus that took them to the police station. The BC government is suing artificial intelligence company OpenAI over February's Tumblr Ridge mass shooting. British Columbia Attorney General Nikki Sharma says OpenAI failed to warn police of interactions between the shooter and OpenAI's chatbot ChatGPT. Now, the province is seeking accountability from the company and to recover costs associated with the shootings in February, which left 8 victims dead. The Liberal government has introduced legislation it believes will help unions and employers get to deals faster and reduce labor disruptions in the economy.
3: The Building Canada Strong Act includes changes to streamline project approvals across the country, as well as adjustments to the Canada Labor Code. The government says it's making changes to the federal labor framework to keep pace with a rapidly changing economy while protecting workers' rights to strike. In addition to the legislation, Liberals plan to hire 100 new health and safety officers to boost inspection capacity. The government will also hire an additional 26 workers at the Canada Industrial Relations Board. Diana Mussina, The Canadian Press.
1: Bank of Canada Governor Tiff Macklem says U.S. trade policy is threatening to stall economic momentum. He says the unpredictability of U.S. tariffs likely has businesses thinking twice about investments and hiring decisions.
4: And because a weaker economy puts downward pressure on inflation, it would affect the inflation outlook as well. If these new tariffs remain in place, growth could be roughly halved in the fourth quarter to below 1%.
1: Macklem says headwinds from trade disruptions comes as oil prices climb amid the war in the Middle East, which could see inflation reignite in Canada. Hundreds of flights have been canceled in the U.S. Northeast due to technical problems at a key regional air traffic control center. That halted operations at every major airport in the New York City area for several hours, just as numerous foreign leaders were flying in for the United Nations General Assembly. Significant delays are expected through the rest of the day. Ontario has fined ticket reseller StubHub Canada $20,000 under a recent law capping the prices of resale tickets. This is the Canadian Press. In sports, rookie Trey Savage was